widespread destruction to life and property. Over 1.14 million people reportedly have been impacted by the flood fury. At least about 12 people, including 8 passengers and 4 crew members on board a Phuket-Delhi Air India flight, sustained serious injuries in their heads when the aircraft experienced a momentary change in altitude during a mid-air turbulence. An Aam Aadmi Party Chief Arvind Kejriwal leads a protest march in New Delhi against the Indian government's E20 fuel program, with the supporters raising concerns over the use of ethanol-blended petrol.

And families in Guatemala's San Juan Alotenango municipality flee to shelters after Fuego volcano erupts, prompting the authorities to declare an orange alert. And Ben Stokes says that he would love to become the coach of the English team in the future. The 35-year-old who retired from international cricket recently said that he's expressed his surprise at Harry Brooke not succeeding him as the English Test captain. A fresh wave of strikes has now swept across Russia and Ukraine as both sides have traded attacks. Russia has unleashed some pretty powerful glide bombs on Sumy, claiming at least three lives and leaving several others injured, marking a deadly escalation in this war. This even as Ukraine has carried out some deep strikes inside of Russia.

East Ukraine has expressed outrage after a drone was seen chasing down and wounding a street vendor in the city of Kherson. The video released by Ukraine shows the drone pursuing an unidentified man around a van being used as a street stunt before exploding after he dives for cover behind the vehicle. Ukraine claims that the man has survived but has suffered a shock and shrapnel injuries. The President Volodymyr Zelensky has denounced it as a deliberate hunt targeting civilians. He's also urged his Western allies to make Russia to think seriously about peace rather than expanding the range of its drones. Russian military has now rained down some devastating glide bomb attacks on the northern Ukraine. Glide bombs have hit civilian infrastructure in the city, but Russia maintains that it never targets civilians and civilian-related attacks. This comes a day after Moscow dropped 8 precision-guarded bombs 90 minutes. Russia has used glide bombs against Ukrainian towns and cities since it invaded its neighbor more than 4 years ago. The Soviet-era bombs are retrofitted with guidance systems and they can carry up to 3,000 kilograms of explosives, leaving huge craters. Ukraine has no effective countermeasures against these. Ukraine is also trying to strike back, though. It has struck 2 Wild Berries warehouses that have been hit by the Ukrainian strikes, with another site apparently linked to Russia's largest online retailer that was also damaged. The Ukraine has been targeting facilities operated by the company, often dubbed the Russian Amazon, in recent weeks. Though Kiev claims that the depots supply the Russian military, Moscow has denied this. Moscow claims that the fresh aerial assaults that have claimed 5 lives and have been injured. Close to 20 Wildberries logistics sites and warehouses have been hit by Ukraine across Russia in the past 2 weeks. So as the fighting continues to rage on, Ukrainian energy minister has warned that Russia could shift its winter campaign from attacking Ukraine's power grid to targeting water infrastructure. He has warned that civilians will struggle to survive prolonged disruptions to water and sewage services. This even as Ukraine hopes its long-range strikes against Russian oil refineries and tougher Western sanctions will pressure Moscow into ending the war this autumn.

President Donald Trump has pushed back strongly against criticism of his handling of the war with Iran, insisting that his support remains pretty solid despite the mounting public skepticism. New AppNoc poll suggests a completely different picture, with most Americans now saying that the conflict has not been worth fighting and approval of Trump's approach slipping is even within his own party. Now, Trump has defended his record on the Iran conflict, insisting that public support for his leadership remains strong. But the AppNoc poll shows that Americans are now increasingly skeptical of the war with Iran. Now, reacting to criticism over his handling of the war, Trump has dismissed the unfavorable surveys as fake news, polling claiming his approval numbers were actually the strongest that they have ever been, though he has offered no evidence to support the claim. Now, Trump has argued that his administration's record on taxes, jobs, border security and foreign policy have justified stronger public support, but the latest AppNoc findings point to a much more complicated political reality, with about two-thirds saying that the conflict is not worth fighting. But the AP poll shows a clear public push for de-escalation, with some strong majorities favoring economic stability and diplomatic efforts over continued fighting. About two-thirds of the Americans say that the war has not been worth it. One in five support continuing military action. Instead, most respondents back a permanent ceasefire through negotiations, and also a similar share, at least a temporary pause in fighting to allow talks to take place. At the same time, 72% of the Americans say that keeping oil and gas prices low is a priority, reflecting the growing concerns over the economic impact of the conflict. The poll has also shared only about 20% of support continuing military action, and roughly 30% want a pause for the ceasefire talks. Now, as the war continues, the data suggests that the Americans are increasingly focused on the cost of living pressures and also. It also appears that people in the United States increasingly focused on fuel prices, economic pressures and the negotiated ceasefire rather than an extended military campaign. The president's performance is dipping amongst the Republicans in the very first major way since he has returned to power, and quite possibly in a much more serious manner than the dip of approvals that was witnessed. In the immediate aftermath of the 6th of January, Trump has also called these numbers out. With 3 months to go until the U.S. midterm elections in November, the voters increasingly seem to prefer the Democrats over the Republican Party. And that has had of the Congress for the last 2 years. For Trump, the numbers point to a growing challenge, which he dismisses, saying to be fake news. But the fact of the matter is, while concern over Iran remains high, support for the war effort itself is weakening very dramatically. Security has been placed on high alert across the Kashmir Valley following two recent terror attacks in South Kashmir. In the attacks, a head constable of the Jammu and Kashmir police and two non-local laborers were apparently killed, prompting a major security response across the region. Security forces have intensified their deployment across the valley, particularly at very vulnerable locations. With the ongoing Amarnath Yatra, a robust three-tier security arrangement is already in place, extending from the Bhagwati Nagar base camp in Jammu to the twin base camps at Pahalgam and Baltal and further up to the Holy Cave Shrine. More than 1 lakh security personnel have been deployed to secure the pilgrimage route. The twin terror attacks over the past fortnight have emerged as a major concern for security agencies, and according to officials, the terror outfit, the Resistance Front, believed to be a proxy, have claimed responsibility for the attacks and have threatened to be carrying out similar strikes. In response, security forces have intensified search and cordon operations across all districts of the Kashmir Valley. In Srinagar, the Jammu and Kashmir police established additional checkpoints and vehicle barricades at key entry and exit points, and vehicles are being subjected to thorough checks while the identities of the commuters are being verified as part of the heightened security measures. Meanwhile, the investigation into the Kulgam attack, in which two non-local labourers were killed, is ongoing. Security agencies say that extensive operations are underway and all available leads are being pursued

0: to identify and apprehend responsible over the last 24 hours. Security forces have apprehended two persons in the Union territory. Until this concludes, security forces are currently dealing with three forces. One is tracking down the terrorists responsible for the recent twin attacks, ensuring the safe and smooth conduct of the ongoing Amarnath Yatra, and maintaining heightened security ahead of the Independence Day functions across Jammu and Kashmir. And Vyond's correspondent Idris Lone has sent us this report. Listen in.
1: Security has been put on high alert across the Union Territory of Jammu and Kashmir after the twin terror attacks that we witnessed in the southern part of Kashmir, in which one head constable of Jammu and Kashmir police was martyred, while as there were two non-local laborers who were killed in Kulgam district as well. After that, what we see on the ground is the number of security personnel have cars. Everybody is being checked thoroughly before entering into Srinagar city. The biggest challenge for the security forces remains three right now. The first one, to nab the terrorist who carried out those attacks. The second challenge is to make sure that the Amarnath Yatra passes off peacefully. And the most important is the upcoming Independence Day on 15th of August. Security now on red alert across the Union Territory of Jammu to make sure that the terrorists who carried out the attack are arrested as soon as possible, and the Amarnath Yatra also passes off peacefully. With video journalist Feroz Idris Lone for Beyond World is One.
0: A major healthcare disruption has hit Maharashtra, with over 2 lakh allopathic doctors observing a 24-hour strike against the state government's proposal to grant Maharashtra Medical Council registration to CCMP-qualified BHMS practitioners. As OPD services remain affected across the state, the government is now set to hold a crucial meeting to break the deadlock. And Vyond's Disha Yadav gets us this ground report.
2: A policy decision aimed at expanding healthcare access has triggered one of Maharashtra's biggest medical protests in recent years. More than 2 lakh allopathic doctors have joined a 24-hour statewide strike, protesting the state's proposal to grant Maharashtra Medical Council registration to CCMP-qualified BHMS, with support from other medical groups and doctors from government, civic and private hospitals. Doctors insist they are not protesting against homeopathy, but against what they call crosspathy, which allows practitioners trained in one system of medicine to practice another through a bridge course. They argue that granting MMC registration to CCMP-qualified BHMS practitioners would dilute medical education standards, weaken the integrity of medical regulation, and pose risks to patient safety.
3: We are getting the degree after 5.5 years of course. Now government is planning to give the same degree through the CCMP degree holder. So the BHMS, the homeopathy doctors, they will do a 1 year of bridge course. It's a certificate on modern medicine. Okay, so that is a 1 year of course. After that, they are getting the MMC registration, which is equivalent to our registration, our degree. So it is not equivalent, right? It is a five and a half year of course, and this is a 1 year of course. So the course is not equivalent, training is not equivalent, but the degree is equivalent.
2: The dispute centers on practitioners holding a BHMS degree who have also completed the certificate course in modern pharmacology. The Maharashtra government is considering granting them registration under the state's Medical Council. Allopathic doctors argue that the government should wait until the Bombay High Court delivers its verdict before implementing any such move.
4: When we was in MBBS curriculum, we get thought that how the drug act, like there's a mechanism of action, it was drug reaction, own practice. So thing was, who will be responsible for that? The patient who will know the exact cause. have that definition, exact thing. So we will go for that, na. So you practice, we respect all medical fraternities. But you say in your

0: own my division now.
1: Starting August 5th, resident doctors across several hospitals will be suspending routine OPD services only in Mumbai until their demands are met. Amid the escalating protest, the Maharashtra government is expected to hold a crucial meeting with senior officials and stakeholders to discuss the controversy and explore a possible resolution. The outcome of the meeting could determine whether the proposed registration process moves forward or whether the government pauses the decision with legal proceedings still in continuation.
2: These protesting doctors, they say that the major reason for them is that 1 year of course cannot count it to a 5 or a 6 year MBBS degree. They also say that this might also put patients into a risk zone if all the homeopathy doctors do end up giving wrong medicine for the treatment which is needed. So now, to bring a deadlock to this entire situation, Maharashtra government is planning to hold a crucial meeting between the representatives of both the homeopathy as well as allopathy doctors in a day or two. With video journalist Mangesh, this is Disha reporting here for VON from Mumbai.
3: Two people have died in Michigan due to the ongoing cyclosporiosis outbreak, which marks the very first confirmed deaths in the United States linked to cyclosporiosis. Health officials say that both patients had some underlying medical conditions that may have been worsened by the illness. The cyclosporiosis is an intestinal illness caused by a parasite. It spreads through water. Symptoms usually begin about 1 week after exposure and can take weeks if untreated. Now, the illness may come and go if medical care is not sought on time and person-to-person spread is not common. The common symptoms include watery diarrhea, stomach cramps, nausea and loss of appetite. People may also experience fatigue, weight loss, bloating and a mild fever. Symptoms can vary from person to person. In 2019, the United States reported its highest number of cyclosporiasis cases with about 4,700 infections. And the current outbreak has grown significantly and has broken all records. More than 18,000 confirmed or suspected cases have been reported across the United States. And health officials have identified lettuce from Mexico served at Taco Bell locations in 9 states as a source of widespread outbreak. The illness is diagnosed through specialized stool tests. Because the parasite can be difficult to detect, multiple samples may be needed. Treatment usually involves prescribed antibiotics. Doctors recommend completing the full course of medication and drinking lots and lots of water to prevent dehydration. But to reduce the risk, fruits and vegetables must be washed thoroughly before eating. Drink safe, treated or boiled water and maintain good food hygiene and hand washing habits. Staying hydrated is also important, especially if symptoms develop. Chaotic scenes unfolded at New York's Brooklyn Bridge after a 44-year-old man climbed the iconic structure, stripped naked and then jumped into the East River using a makeshift parachute. He managed to survive and was rescued by the police, but was later arrested. We'll leave you with these images.

French football turns the page. Zinedine Zidane is the new head coach of Le Bleu. The French Football Federation has officially named Zidane as successor to Didier Deschamps, who steps down after 14 years in charge. For France, this is more than an appointment. It's the return of a national icon. Zidane was the heartbeat of France's 1998 World Cup triumph, scoring twice in the final against Brazil. He went on to win the Ballon d'Or the same year and led Le Bleu to Euro glory in 2000. As a manager, Zidane delivered an unprecedented three straight Champions League titles with Real Madrid. Now, the man who gave France its greatest footballing memory takes charge of its future. A national hero is back home, this time in the dugout.

French football turns the page. Zinedine Zidane is the new head coach of Le Bleu. The French Football Federation has officially named Zidane as successor to Didier Deschamps, who steps down after 14 years in charge. For France, this is more than an appointment. It's the return of a national icon. Zidane was the heartbeat of France's 1998 World Cup triumph, scoring twice in the final against Brazil. He went on to win the Ballon d'Or the same year and led Les Bleus to Euro glory in 2000. As a manager, Zidane delivered an unprecedented 3 straight Champions League titles with Real Madrid. Now, the man who gave France its greatest footballing memory takes charge of its future. A national hero is back home, this time in the dugout.

Once a year, grown men in this city put on three-piece suits, or, well, at least a blazer, in 40-degree heat and call it a good idea. This is the distinguished gentleman's right. It happens on the same day in over 100-odd countries. And it started, of all places, with a photograph. A bloke in Sydney saw visuals of a television character, remember Mad Men, and thought, why don't men dress like that anymore? Men don't gather like that anymore. So he put it online, a few mates, nice clothes, old motorcycles, that was 2012.

0: It is one of the largest motorcycle events on earth. And we'll get to this. It isn't really about the motorcycles at all.
1: Motorcycling is about escaping things. It's about getting out there and getting away from the realities of your life and getting some time to yourself. But this is not about escapism. It's more about, in fact, confronting the things that we don't usually talk about. Men's health and mental illness. So, well, we're taking it on the chin and riding on, but we're still talking about it. And I think that's a step in the right direction. So, there you go, folks. Gentlemen for a day, if not longer.

0: Welcome back, viewers. Hello, you're watching Race to Power. This is an all-new affair right here on Beyond World is One. I'm Shivan Jarno.
1: And I'm Eric Njoka. In the next 1 hour, we go beyond the headlines and rhetoric to bring you stories that are shaping governments, influencing policies, and redefining power. Just ahead on the show today, we start off from West Asia. Shivan?
0: Well, that's exactly right. The chess game over the governance of the Strait of Hormuz continues to rattle both President Trump and Iran. Looks like Iran will not budge to any threats coming in from Washington. Instead, they are courting Oman to strengthen their bargaining jump. We'll bring you the full details.
1: And not too far off in passions.
0: From India, Tamil Nadu's opposition leader Udayanidhi Stalin's alleged derogatory remark against actor Trisha sparks a row and led to his arrest as well. A lot of drama that took place in Tamil Nadu. More details of that drama coming up later on the show. Let's start right off.

0: Indeed, let's begin from West Asia. And President Trump is going in circles over the Iran war, a long drawn out talks, same pattern, repeat time again. He issues a threat, holds back attack at the request of either Pakistan or one of the Gulf countries, fails to break the deadlock during the talks.
1: Well, Trump has issued threats and ultimatums time and again at regular intervals since the war began on the 28th of February. But he has so far failed to force Iran into a deal of his choice. This time, Iran seems to have simply refused to participate in this game. To what U.S. president claims, Iran says no talks are underway between both sides.
0: Well, instead, Iran is talking with Oman to determine the administrative framework for the Strait of Hormuz. Both nations are reportedly considering a temporary plan to control the contested maritime choke point. Under the proposal, Iran will control the inbound shipping and maintain visibility of the outbound Hormuz traffic with the ability to intervene if necessary.
1: And Oman will control the outbound shipping, but it will have to notify Iran about each ship. Outbound Hormuz shipping lane will follow a route between Iran and Oman.
0: Senior advisor to Iran's supreme leader Mohsen Rezai, Iran will not accept any other route than what is defined. He also threatened that Iran will strike U.S. warships if they venture to pass through the Strait of Hormuz.
2: We will by no means allow the second corridor in the Strait of Hormuz. We won't allow the second corridor to open. Even if they deploy warships, we will target them.
1: Now, the move completely sidelines the United States. And this is an important diplomatic maneuver as Donald Trump has repeatedly claimed that the Strait of Hormuz is under U.S. control. Listen to this.
3: We're the one that has-

0: has total control. We have total control. You know, we have a thing called a blockade with his Navy. And that Navy is, they call it a wall of steel, the United States wall of steel. And no, there's not going to be charging. We're not talking about charging at all. There won't be charging.
1: Predictability, U.S. President Trump, his frustration via a post on True Social. He called Iran's leadership duplicitous. He claimed Iran asks for a meeting behind the scenes while openly denying discussions with the United States.
2: And while calling off the planned attack over the weekend, Donald Trump claimed that it was Iran and other West Asian countries that asked him to hold off the attack. He laid out two demands: opening of the Hormuz Strait, which he claims is already under U.S. control, and call an end to what he called Iran's nuclear threat.
1: Well, President Donald Trump's habit of issuing threats and ultimatums has not resulted in any real progress in achieving the deal. We were able to recall 29 threats Donald Trump has issued since the war began. The latest one is last chance before decapitation. Earlier, he said Iran will no longer exist if U.S. decides to escalate.
2: Then on the 7th of April, he threatened to end Iran's civilization, the 48-hour ultimatum. He also threatened to bomb Iran to the Stone Age. Now, each time, Iran refused to succumb under pressure. People on the streets of Tehran also recognize this pattern and call it Trump's usual tactic to buy more time.
3: I am pessimistic because it is not even his first time. It is not his second or third time either. He has repeated the same pattern before. It will once again buy time with the issue of negotiations before he decides to launch attacks again. There are other things he has done before that he may want to do again.
1: Well, it's hard to determine the state of negotiations. Now, U.S. Treasury Secretary has said that an agreement will be reached on
2: which was reportedly hit by a Hormuz. And on the other hand, Yemen's Houthi rebels claimed to have hit Arabia's Najran airport.
1: The exchange of fire comes amid regional efforts to bring U.S. and Iran to a negotiating table. According to Qatar's foreign ministry, efforts are underway with all parties for a diplomatic solution. Pakistan Foreign Minister Ishaq Dar requested his Iranian counterpart Abbas Araghchi to visit Islamabad at his earliest convenience. Both sides return to the negotiating table, they will be faced with the same deadlock.
2: But red lines drawn by Washington and Tehran remain unchanged all these months later as well, and all these decades later perhaps. But any possible deal would require concessions, which no side seems to be ready to make, at least not as of now. The question is, which side hurts more with the delay?
1: Dr. Reza Khanzadeh is an adjunct professor in science for West Asia and Islamic studies at George Mason University. He's now joining us live on the broadcast from Washington, D.C. Dr. Reza, thank you very much for your time. Very quickly, do you think Iran heading to Oman will do them justice?
4: Yeah, well, thanks for having me on your program again. Good to be with you. I do. I do think this is going to pay dividends for the Islamic Republic, much to the dislike of Trump in Washington and probably most of the global South and Asia, because it seems that these will be a part of the transit system through the Strait, and Iran and Oman will come to some type of agreement, because Iran now has, rightfully identified to stop Iran from putting fees on the Strait of Hormuz. And the that really has a high stakes in that, you know, negotiation is Oman. So that's why Iran is sidestepping Trump and Washington, D.C. and going straight to Oman to reach a deal. And frankly, I think this is going to be a silver lining for Trump as well, because it's been over 6 months with this conflict, and Trump has been, you know, desperately trying to find a way to find an off-ramp to leave this conflict. And this might be his chance to just, you know, wash his hands of this and, you know, say that this is over. And he might make a lot of comments. And just like your program has showed 9 times, he's made these bombastic remarks and outlandish, you know, comments. And then he, There's a reason why people call him Tom.

0: now. You know, Trump always chickens out. So we don't want to base too much of what he says. And again, he's a businessman. He's not a politician. He doesn't understand really anything of what's going on inside that, you know, region within West Asia. So that's why it's on Iran and Oman to come to an agreement, which I think they will in the short term, for sure.
1: Dr. Khanzadeh, and one understands that the Strait of Hormuz remains, you know, it's a geographical advantage for Iran, and that's one area, that critical waterway. Iran has made it clear time and again, it will not go back to pre-war levels. But the number of unarmed civilian vessels which have come under attack, and those have included Indian seafarers as well, time and again, these have come in from the Iranian side. Do you feel that kind of force is the banner in which Iran wants to maintain control over the Strait of Hormuz?
0: No, actually, I don't think that is the force that they want to, you know, project. But at the same time, Iran has reached. So we have to understand the psychology of this regime, and this goes back all the way until the 1950s, the way the CIA from America and you know MI6 from England, you know, ousted a democratically elected prime minister, from Iran. So this level of PTSD and trauma that this regime has continues on with them, regardless of, what century we're in or what year we're in. There's this level of trauma with this regime that they cannot shake, that they cannot, detach themselves from. And that lingers on with them, even when it comes to their foreign policy, strategy, so to speak. And that's what we're seeing with these strikes, because their psychology, this regime's psychology is that if we suffer, if we're being bombed, if we're being sanctioned, if we can't export oil, then everyone is going to suffer the way we are, because we've been suffering for 40 plus years. So we can't be who are suffering. So now everyone needs to feel. And we are seeing that now, because we saw Trump state how many of the Gulf countries have reached out to him saying, do not escalate this conflict. And the reason why they're saying that is because Iran has been bombing them. Mm-hmm. So Iran is seeing that we don't want to bomb people, but it is showing signs that it's to our benefit to have this type of chaos, because then those countries will reach out to America and probably Europe in the foreseeable future to tell them, let's up on Iran, let's let them export oil, so that way no one suffers from this conflict.
2: Okay, this is an ongoing situation, Dr. Khanzadeh. We'll have to leave it there. Thank you very much for your time and for talking to us today.
0: Thanks again.
1: All right, moving further, the status of talks with Iran has impacted Donald Trump's popularity as well. But that is not the only thing which has come under the spotlight as far as the upcoming midterm elections are concerned.
2: For the Republican Party, another issue concerning the Ohio lawmaker is making headlines, which has the U.S. president worried. Republican lawmaker Max Miller has been facing growing calls to abandon his re-election bid. The pressure follows allegations of domestic abuse by Miller towards his ex-wife and daughter. The House representative from Ohio has dismissed all the accusations by his former partner.
1: However, the issue escalated further when Republican Senator Bernie Moreno, who is Miller's ex-father-in-law, slammed his once son-in-law of exhibiting dangerous behavior. Moreno says, this is what he said, that Miller's statement on his ex-wife having mental health issues and his overall erratic behavior is what prompted him to speak now.
2: Till Sunday, even the U.S. president has Trump seemingly worried. According to an Axios report, Miller had a phone call on Monday in which the U.S. president signaled his worry of the congressman's candidacy for midterms. Trump reportedly told Miller that his candidacy is, quote, in trouble, but stopped short of asking him directly to abandon his re-election bid.
1: Well, the Ohio lawmaker, on his part, told Trump that he will not abandon the race despite the abuse allegations against him. The U.S. president and the Republican Party overall have a close contest to fight in the November midterms, less than 3 months away. Presently, Republicans have a narrow majority in both congressional chambers, giving them strategic advantage over policy passage and key decisions.
2: However, the red camp has an edge of just 3 seats in the House of Representatives, as 4 seats are vacant. The Democrats are looking because of Miller. Across U.S. primaries are underway for both Democrats and Republicans. Congressional

0: candidates will be fighting the ultimate election battle in November.
1: As we speak, the day has dawned for the primaries in the state of Michigan. Polls open at 7 a.m. and close at 8 p.m. local time. The biggest contest to watch out for is of Democrat candidates Abdul El-Sayed and Haley Stevens. The battle unfolds between the two candidates of the same camp with differing views on Israel and U.S. funding to its closest ally.
0: While El-Sayed is a progressive who stands against U.S. military aid to Israel, Stevens is a moderate Democrat backed by pro-Israel groups. The result of this primary will also shed light on how Democratic voters view American policies on Israel.
1: All right, there's more on this from our correspondent Susan Tenney, who sends us this report from New York. Over to you, Susan.
2: As the 2026 midterm season kicks into high gear, President Trump is facing an early political test, how to handle vulnerable Republican candidates. According to Axios, Trump privately warned Ohio Congressman Max Miller that his reelection bid could be in jeopardy, even as the party weighs its options ahead of key ballot deadlines. The spotlight comes on a day when voters head to the polls in the state of Michigan, where closely watched primary contests for governor, the U.S. Senate, and several House seats are expected to offer an early read on voter sentiments in one of the nation's most important battleground states. Susan Tavrani reporting from New York for We On World is One.
0: New York, let's talk about a story that has been generating interest. Pakistan's army sits on top of the country's power structure under the cloak of is the one who calls the shots. Locally, they call it a hybrid regime where parties in power may change, but army remains the kingmaker.
1: That's absolutely right. And this makes military patronage a must-have for political survival in Islamabad. The same pattern appears to be repeating once again. Shehbaz Sharif's government is facing a serious charge from his own interior minister, Mohsin Naqvi, who claims to have unearthed a scam of massive proportions. He says Pakistan's system of governance has completely collapsed and is no longer capable of addressing political and economic challenges.
3: I don't think there has ever been such a massive scam in the history of Pakistan, where judges, bureaucrats, politicians and bankers were all involved. 21 were paid and people kept taking it. We will go after each and every person responsible.
0: The pitch for political forcing Naqvi is a worrying sign for Prime Minister Shehbaz Sharif. Naqvi, to Pakistan's military establishment, and enjoys strong military patronage that stems directly from Asim Munir.
1: Just a year after Asim Munir's appointment as Army Chief, Mohsin Naqvi was made caretaker Chief Minister of Punjab. While holding that position, he was appointed as the chairman of the Pakistan Cricket Board. And in just a few years, he transitioned from a media mogul to the Interior Minister of Pakistan.
0: He is often touted as a central bridge between the civilian setup and the military establishment. Naqvi, openly alleging corruption and mismanagement, has raised speculations on Shehbaz Sharif's future as Prime Minister of the country.
1: And silence from within the government. Affairs has openly said that Nawaz Sharif has everyone not to respond to Mohsin Naqvi.
0: Meanwhile, the key alliance partner is openly threatening to pull out the support. Pakistan People's Party is keeping the Shehbaz Sharif government afloat, but the alliance seems to be approaching a breaking point.
1: PPP chairman Bilawal Bhutto Zardari has issued a warning. He said that the countdown has begun for PMLN, alleging fraud in Pakistan-occupied, alleging fraud in the elections. Bilawal Bhutto vowed to lead a people's rights movement across Pakistan.
0: According to People's Party leader Sharmila Farooqi, that is Sharmila Farooqi, alliance with PMLN is very challenging after the openly rigged POK elections. Referring to Mohsin Naqvi, she said, "Your most powerful leader is telling everyone that the system has failed." Pakistan has a long history of prime ministers not being a five-year term, with Imran Khan serving as the latest example. The question remains, is Munir already laying groundwork for Shehbaz Sharif's ouster using Pakistan People's Party and close aide Naqvi?

0: Two long-drawn wars in different parts of the world have one thing in common. They have given rise to prominent figures who are now challenging the top leadership's status quo, directly or indirectly.
1: The story today is about Ukraine's challenger who has questioned the very things Zelensky has been fighting the war with Russia for NATO accession. Ukraine's ambassador to the UK and former commander-in-chief Valery Zaluzhny has dismissed the country's NATO ambitions in a single remark while speaking to other Ukrainian ambassadors. Zaluzhny said Ukraine will never join NATO due to the bloc's data standards, which Kyiv will not be able to meet.
0: Well, the former military chief further said it is possible for the Ukrainian armed forces, given their current level of development, to join an organization that is guided by World War II doctrines. The statement comes in stark contrast to the singular goal that Ukraine has been defending 4 years after Russia's invasion. In fact, Ukraine's constitution identifies NATO membership as a strategic objective.
1: A poll conducted in July this year shows a close runoff if elections were to be held today. In the first round of polls, the survey positions Zelensky's popularity at 32%, while Zaluzhny has 16% vote share. However, in the second round, the survey puts Zelensky at a narrow lead with 42% votes, while the former military chief stands at 39%, just 3% behind the incumbent. Not a very stable lead if the polls are any indication of popularity.
0: Now, as far as NATO is concerned, military alliance visited Kyiv in February this year for a meeting with Ukraine's president. However, little movement has been made on NATO's membership action plan ever since the plan in 2008, after Ukraine first aspired to become a member.
1: For now, there is no clarity on when elections will be held in Ukraine since the constitution has a provision to postpone the polls indefinitely during wartime. But when elections do unfold, Zelensky will face several challenges which might benefit his rivals.
0: But this phenomenon is not unique to Ukraine. Another country involved in NATO has but multiple wars is seeing a similar political landscape, and that is Israel.
1: The multiple war fronts, stalemate in talks and domestic issues all compound the issues that Benjamin Netanyahu faces. Amid his unstable popularity and a weak coalition government, Israel's former army chief Gadi Eisenkot has emerged as a key rival to Netanyahu. Ever since Eisenkot launched his prime ministerial bid, polls pitch a tight contest between him and Bibi for Israel by October this year, and its result may just set a trend for Ukraine as well.
0: West African nations are rapidly tightening restrictions against the queer community. Senegal, Niger, and Ghana are leading a regional escalation in penal codes.
1: While governments have defended these measures as a defense of local tradition, international human rights advocates have warned of shrinking civic freedoms, and severe humanitarian activists say politicians regard LGBTQ plus people as the easiest scapegoats to maintain their power.
0: Well, in the latest, the Parliament of Ghana plans to reconsider and possibly even add harsher punishments to the anti-LGBTQ bill that it passed on May 29th. The Speaker of Parliament has said that the prison sentences, specific sections of the bill, need to be changed, but did not provide any details.
1: Well, the latest version of the bill calls for 3 years of prison for anyone who identifies as gay. It would allow LGBTQ plus people to avoid prison if they submit to counseling to try to change their sexual orientation or gender identity. The bill would also impose for a 3 years prison term for people participating in gender reassignment surgery, entering into same-sex marriage, or even attending same-sex weddings.
0: Well, the bill also introduces a duty to report prohibited acts to the police. In March, Senegal doubled the maximum prison sentence for gay sex to 10 years and criminalized the promotion of homosexuality. Niger banned sexual relations with a person of the same sex. In February, the first time same-sex intimacy had been outlawed in the country.
1: Mali and Burkina Faso, which neighbors Niger, also criminalized same-sex in the last 2 years. All three are ruled by military juntas. Across West Africa, LGBTQ plus people are suffering the consequences of the new and harsher laws they have been facing.

0: giving security and barriers to essential services.
1: Now, according to experts in Senegal, the law is also hindering HIV prevention for men who have sex with men and transgender women who have higher rates of HIV prevalence, as well as lawyers representing LGBTQ+. The crackdown in Senegal has also increased homophobia in the Gambia region. According to authorities, about 100 Senegalese people fled to the Gambia this year, although most had to return to Senegal as they had no money. Same-sex relations are already punishable with up to life in prison in Gambia, while transgender women are criminalized by across.
0: One week, time now for a short break, but coming up, Maharashtra.

0: Slugfest between the ruling TVK and the opposition DMK in Tamil Nadu has hit a new low.
1: Dramatic scenes unfolded in Chennai today as the TVK government upped the ante against leader of opposition Uday Nidhi Stalin over his alleged derogatory remarks on actor Trisha. A high-voltage political drama played out in the afternoon as the police arrested Uday Nidhi Stalin from his residence. The arrest followed an FIR against Nidhi over the alleged derogatory remarks.
0: But 9 charges, including insulting a woman's modesty, were invoked against the DMK leader. Additionally, Section 4 of the Tamil Nadu Prohibition of Harassment of Women Act and Section 67 of the IT Act, they were also invoked against Uday Nidhi Stalin.
1: Just moments ago, the opposition leader has been released from police custody. There are the visuals, or these are the visuals of his release after hours of questioning by the Tamil Nadu police.
0: Those are visuals from Thanjavur. Now, the developments came a day after a controversy erupted during DMK's protest in Thanjavur. During his speech, Uday Nidhi Stalin was interrupted by chants of Trisha as he criticized the Chief Minister of Tamil Nadu, Vijay. As the chants continued, Uday Nidhi paused and made a remark which has been widely interpreted as inappropriate, misogynistic and a double meaning reference to the actor Trisha.
1: DMK President and former Chief Minister M.K. Stalin has come out in Uday Nidhi's support. In a statement, Stalin termed Uday Nidhi's arrest as TVK's bid to deflect attention from the ongoing Kaveri water dispute with Karnataka. Stalin accused Vijay's government of attempting to intimidate Uday Nidhi by filing various charges against him.
0: Earlier, as Uday Nidhi Stalin was being taken to Thanjavur, where he made the controversial remark, the DMK party cadre attempted to offer him food but were not allowed by the police, leading to tense exchanges between the two.
1: The TVK has also written to the National Commission for Women seeking action against Uday Nidhi, calling the remarks deeply troubling. The TVK said the language normalizes the objectification and verbal harassment of women in public spaces.
0: As politics over the issue intensifies, the DMK has shared an image on social media showing a young MK Stalin and former Chief Minister Karunanidhi getting arrested by the police in the past. The image carried the caption, "Justice will prevail over injustice."
1: The high-profile arrest is reminiscent of political battles in the past when political vendetta led to similar police action. Back in June 2001, police had forcibly entered former Chief Minister M. Karunanidhi's residence in Chennai, physically pulling and lifting the 78-year-old amidst high political tension and live TV broadcasts.
0: However, the current episode marks another chapter in the growing public rivalry between the TVK and the DMK. Since the start of Vijay's term as Chief Minister in Tamil Nadu, the two parties have routinely clashed over a range of issues, from alleged bribing of legislators to the ongoing Kaveri water-sharing row and the Mekedatu dam dispute as well.
1: Over the past couple of weeks, the DMK has increasingly cornered Vijay over the Kaveri water dispute, from accusing him of betraying the state's farmers to not doing enough to safeguard the state's interests. The criticism was turning increasingly personal, but with Uday Nidhi dragging actor Trisha into the debate, the political battle seems to have crossed another red line.
0: Well, Uday Nidhi's comments have reignited questions over the tone of Tamil Nadu's political discourse, where personal attacks are increasingly overshadowing public issues. The bigger challenge for political leaders is not just winning the narrative, but ensuring that political rivalry does not descend into an ugly battle at the cost of basic decency. All right, we're now going to be joined by R.K. Upadhyay, senior journalist, joining us on the broadcast from Bengaluru. Mr. Upadhyay, always a pleasure. Thanks so much for making time. Looking at what we're seeing all those visuals coming in from Tamil Nadu. We're heading into the budget session in the Legislative Assembly.

0: It's going to be explosive given what's transpired over the last 24 plus hours. Over to you.
1: Well, it's most unfortunate, the developments that are taking place in Tamil Nadu. As we have seen, the temperatures have been raising ever since TVK, led by Vijay, came to power in May this year. DMK has not taken it well, that they lost the battle against TVK, having been in power for almost 10 years, and they were defeated. It was a surprise defeat for the DMK because they did not expect TVK, which is just about 3 months or 4 months old party, to make such a massive impression in the elections and win 108 seats and just short of majority, and they were able to cobble together a government. And ever since Vijay came to power and became the chief minister, the relations between TVK cadres and the DMK cadres have been going downhill. And what happened yesterday at a public meeting is really deplorable, because I think Udayanidhi, Stalin being the leader of the opposition, and also the chief minister's son, should have been more responsible in a public gathering. I mean, instead of making such misogynic comments against a film actress who's supposedly close to Vijay, and creating this

0: because they are going to discuss the Cauvery water issue. And as Stalin was saying, I mean, if this is a diversion attempt, I think the DMK is helping it.
1: Mr. Upadhyay, you're speaking to Eric Njoka right now, and the live visuals you see on your
0: Yes.
1: screen are of the release of Uday Nidi from prison. How long do you think this rivalry will last between DMK and TVK? Because it's only been a few months since TVK was appointed.
0: I think it's a very scary situation because if this is the kind of political discourse they're getting into, and this is the kind of rivalry they will enter, I mean, they'll be inciting their cadres and the public at large, which is not good for the state, not good for the development of the state. There has to be some kind of a sanity that has to come back, because otherwise, Tamil Nadu will become ungovernable, which is not in the interest of anybody in the state.
2: Mr. Upadhyay, we'll just try to play up those visuals. Those are live visuals that are coming in. Let's quickly have a look at those. Look at the fanfare with which Udayanidhi Stalin is being received. He wasn't remanded. He was just kept for questioning as per the court's orders. We'll have the audio for you as well. All right. Those are the visuals that are coming in. We'll play them up. And yeah, I think we can hear them now. And when you look at these visuals and seeing the way he's making his way back from prison, he's getting that kind of a response. You can hear it now. The ambient sounds are there. What do you make of the kind of response that the DMK still holds across Tamil Nadu, even though they've lost?
0: Well, DMK continues to be a strong party which has ruled for over 40 years in Tamil Nadu. And I mean, they have at times given good governance, especially when Karunanidhi was the chief minister for the longest time. And also, I mean, AIADMK, which is now turned out to be a third party, and when Jayalalitha was heading it, she's also trying to give a good government. I think the focus should go back to giving government. DMK should realize that it has lost this election, but it has to wait with patience, because that is what democracy is all about. And you can't bulldoze people into supporting one way or the other. Right now it is Vijay, and we have to see how he performs. So they need to give him time, and then we take up the issues publicly in the same manner, not like this. I mean, this is bizarre. I mean, they have put out videos of Karunanidhi being questioned in his home, and then when he says that the justice shall prevail and all that. So that's true. This has been a very volatile kind of a politics in Tamil Nadu. And how about the DMK? The way they treated Jayalalitha on the floor of the assembly. She was manhandled by these people, and then she had to walk out of the assembly, and she swore that she will never come back to the assembly unless she becomes the chief minister. And she came back only after she became the chief minister. So this is the kind of rivalry that is there in Tamil Nadu, but it is not healthy politics. I mean, this seems to be spreading across the country. And we also seen what happened at Jantar Mantar in Delhi. I mean, when the cockroach parties started this agitation against the government, and the kind of vulgar language that was used against the prime minister. I mean, that is also not pardonable. But whereas this Congress party and the DMK did support them. In fact, DMK's MP, Mr. Karthi Chidambaram, went on to say, "Oh, this is all a matter of humor." And the Prime Minister should be able to take some humor. I mean, that's not humor when you attack him and his mother, late mother.
2: All right, Mr. Upadhyay, thanks so much for making time for us right here on Race to Power. There will be more to discuss as the budget session is now scheduled to start. We will be tracking those developments coming in from Tamil Nadu. R.K. Upadhyay, always a pleasure.
0: Thank you.
1: A major healthcare disruption has hit Maharashtra with over 2 lakh allopathic doctors observing a 24-hour strike against the state government's proposal to grant Maharashtra Medical Council registration to CCMP qualified BHMS practitioners.
2: Well, as OPD services remain affected across the state, the Maharashtra government is now set to hold a crucial meeting to break this deadlock. VEON's principal correspondent Disha Yadav gets us this ground report.
3: समिति प्रमाणे परिचारिका न पेश के A policy decision aimed at expanding healthcare access has triggered one

0: of Maharashtra's biggest medical protests in recent years. More than 2 lakh allopathic doctors have joined a 24-hour statewide strike, protesting the state's proposal to grant Maharashtra Medical Council registration to CCMP-qualified BHMS practitioners. The strike has been called by the Indian Medical Association of Maharashtra, with support from other medical groups and doctors from government, civic and private hospitals. Doctors insist they are not protesting against homeopathy, but against what they call crosspathy, which allows practitioners trained in one system of medicine to practice another through a bridge course. They argue that granting MMC registration to CCMP-qualified BHMS practitioners would dilute medical education standards, weaken the integrity of medical regulation, and pose risks to patient safety.
1: We are getting the degree after 5.5 years of course. Now government is planning to give the same degree through the CCMP degree holder. So the BHMS, the homeopathy doctors, they will do a 1 year of bridge course. It's a certificate course on modern medicine. Okay, so that is a 1 year of course. After that, they are getting the MMC registration, which is equivalent to our registration, our degree. So that training is not equivalent, right? It is a five and a half year of course, and this is a 1 year of course. So the course is not equivalent, training is not equivalent, but the degree is equivalent.
0: The dispute centers on practitioners holding a BHMS degree who have also completed the certificate course in modern pharmacology. The Maharashtra government is considering granting them registration under the state's Medical Council. Allopathic doctors argue that the government should wait until the Bombay High Court delivers its final verdict before implementing any such move.
2: When we was in MBBS curriculum, we get thought that how the drug act, like there's a mechanism of action, adverse drug reaction, how they go in your body, how they react and how they act. But they don't know. They are from their own practice. So thing was ki if anything happened, who will be responsible for that? The patient who will know the exact cause. We have no exact definition, exact thing. So we will go for that na. So you practice, we respect all medical faculties, but you stay in your own division.
0: Starting August 5th, resident doctors across several hospitals will be suspending routine OPD services only in Mumbai until their demands are met. Amid the escalating protest, the Maharashtra government is expected to hold a crucial meeting with senior officials and stakeholders to discuss the controversy and explore a possible resolution. The outcome of the meeting could determine whether the proposed registration process moves forward or whether the government pauses the decision with legal proceedings still in continuation.
3: These protesting doctors, they say that the major reason for them is that 1 year, of course, cannot be equated to a 5 or a 6 year MBBS degree. They also say that this might also put patients into a risk zone if all the homeopathy doctors do end up giving wrong medicine for the treatment which is needed. So now, to bring a deadlock to this entire situation, Maharashtra government is planning to hold a crucial meeting between the representatives of both the homeopathy as well as allopathy doctors in a day or two. With video journalist Mangesh, this is Disha reporting here for VON from Mumbai.
4: And time now for Focused on Asia. Japan has unveiled its latest defense white paper, and it sends a strong message to both its citizens and its neighbors.
5: Well, Tokyo is presenting its biggest military buildup since World War II, not just as a security necessity, but as a path to future prosperity. The document also underscores how relations with China have entered a far more confrontational phase.
4: Japan is changing the way it talks about military power. Its new defense white paper argues that defense spending is not only about protecting the country, but also about supporting economic growth, technology, information, startups and industrial development. The shift is strikingly symbolized by the report's anime-style glossy cover, which features a smiling family in a futuristic cityscape.

0: instead of soldiers and weapons.
1: Well, Defense Minister Shinjiro Koizumi says that the goal is to help the public understand how security is linked to the future of every citizen. But behind the softer imagery lies a much tougher strategic message.
0: While the nearly 600-page document identifies China as Japan's greatest strategic challenge, citing Beijing's expanding military activities around Japan, the Western Pacific, and the Taiwan Strait. Tokyo says Chinese aircraft carriers have operated deep in the Western Pacific. Chinese warplanes have repeatedly approached Japanese aircraft.
1: Well, the paper also highlights growing concern over China's intensified military activities around Taiwan, including the possibility of gray zone operations, such as a blockade involving Chinese Coast Guard vessels.
0: That language comes after Prime Minister Sanae Takaichi angered Beijing by saying Japan could deploy its self-defense forces if a Chinese attack or blockade of Taiwan threatened Japan's survival. China condemned those remarks as egregious, and relations between Tokyo and Beijing have remained in a deep freeze.
1: Well, at the same time, Japan is rapidly expanding its military capabilities. Defense-related spending has now reportedly reached 2% of the GDP, with much of the money going towards long-range missiles capable of striking targets inspired by lessons from the war in Ukraine.
0: Tokyo insists it remains committed to an exclusively defense-oriented policy and continues to uphold its long-standing three non-nuclear principles. Yet Koizumi has also suggested the debate over Japan's nuclear posture is something the country cannot avoid.
1: And while the white paper speaks of deterrence and future prosperity, its clearest signal is unmistakable that Tokyo now sees a more assertive China, not as a distant concern, but as the central challenge shaping Japan's security, economy, and foreign policy. Bangladesh has formally raised concerns with India over former Prime Minister Sheikh Hasina's planned public address from India.
0: The issue surfaced during a meeting between India's new High Commissioner to Dhaka, Dinesh Trivedi, and Bangladesh Prime Minister's advisor on foreign affairs, Humayun Kabir. Ties between New Delhi and Dhaka have entered another sensitive phase. Expressing concern, Bangladesh says that it expects cooperation from New Delhi to ensure Indian territory is not used for activities that could create instability inside Bangladesh.
1: Well, the matter was raised during a courtesy call by India's newly appointed High Commissioner to Dhaka, Dinesh Trivedi, on Bangladesh Prime Minister's advisor on foreign affairs, Humayun Kabir, at the Prime Minister's office in Tejgaon. India's External Affairs Ministry has now clarified that the government has no role in Hasina's proposed virtual address, saying that it is a private media entity's event.
2: The interaction that you are referring to is being organized by a private media entity. The government has no involvement whatsoever in it. Neither does it endorse any views that may be expressed at the forum.
0: Now, according to Bangladesh's foreign ministry, Dhaka was concerned that Sheikh Hasina could use Indian territory to deliver political speeches or carry out activities aimed at influencing Bangladesh's internal situation. Bangladesh also warned that such actions could affect the positive progress in bilateral relations. Hasina, who fled Bangladesh after her government was ousted in August 2024, is scheduled to address an event on August 5th at the Foreign Correspondents Club in India. Dhaka considers her a fugitive and has previously urged India not to allow political activities by her from the Indian soil. The Bangladeshi statement said the Indian envoy assured that he would duly consider the matter and make necessary inquiries. Despite the concern, both sides emphasize the importance of regular dialogue, constructive engagement, and people-centric cooperation. India has continued to host Sheikh Hasina since her departure by repeatedly stating that it supports stability and the democratic process in Bangladesh.
1: And this is our race to power verdict for today. The West Asia war, started by the US on a timeline of 4 to 5 weeks, is now in its sixth month, as US heads towards its midterm elections in less than 3 months from now. The US president finds himself in a difficult political corner. With the high-stakes elections fast approaching, Washington's foreign policy is now deeply tied to domestic political survival. Nowhere is this more obvious than in the ongoing war with Iran. Trump has repeatedly swung between threats of a massive attack on Iran, only to call it off before the deadline. And this would be followed by an announcement of a halt in hopes of a deal. That's the trend. We saw this in April when Trump promised to obliterate Iran but backed off as he said that he was requested to do so by Pakistan. And just days ago, we saw it again. This time, Trump said that the massive attack was called off owing to a request by West Asian capitals and Iran. Well, the public opinion polls in U.S. show widespread American dissatisfaction with this ongoing war, especially as gas prices surge in the U.S. well past the $4 a gallon mark. But seeing Iran deal with Trump's threats, it is clear that the Iranian leadership understands that a sitting U.S. president cannot afford an open-ended, unpopular war and an economic shock right before voters head to the ballot box in America, less than 3 months from now. Tehran sees right through this timeline, and they're using it as a psychological and strategic edge over the White House. They are openly denying Trump's claims of direct peace talks. They are publicly calling out his statements, and they're using strategic patience to drag out this conflict. So while Trump needs a quick diplomatic win or at least a stable domestic energy market, Tehran is using Washington's domestic vulnerability as leverage. While U.S. resorts to direct force and bluffs, much like checkers, Iran applies long-term strategic positioning with patience, much like chess, regardless of the damage that they've taken so far.
0: All right, it's a wrap on this edition of Race to Power on We on Wild is One. Thank you very much for watching. I'm Eric Njoka.
1: Shibanjana, a lot more on the other side. Stay with us.

0: know more, understand better, think ahead. Hello and a very warm welcome. You are watching Gravitas with me, Molly Gambhir. Get the facts, not the bombast. On the 26th of March, dynamic pricing, Baloch separatists. Gravitas cuts out the clutter. Gravitas keeps calm when others scream. 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Gravitas. Seeing is believing.
1: The Israeli drone is above our heads all the time in Lebanon. More than 200,000 civilian homes have been destroyed. This looks like it used to be a toy for a little girl. Can't but wonder while I'm walking between all of this rubble, how many lives were destroyed? How many kids were traumatized? How many women lost their families? If this isn't a war crime, then what is?
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1: 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So you get a much wider and deeper understanding of stories from around the world. A 360-degree analysis. 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Watch We On Wide Angle at these times on We On World is One.
2: From the bustle of trading floors of Wall Street to the vibrant exchanges of Asian stock markets, We On breaks it down for you to make sense of what's happening. 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
0: Know more, understand better, think ahead. Hello and a very warm welcome. You are watching Gravitas with me, Molly Gumpy. Get the facts, not the bombast. On the 26th of March, dynamic pricing, Baloch separatists. Gravitas cuts out the clutter. Gravitas keeps calm when others scream. Gravitas brings news to life. 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Gravitas. Seeing is believing.
3: The Israeli drone is above our heads all the time in Lebanon. More than 200,000 civilian homes have been destroyed. This looks like it used to be a toy for a little girl. Can't but wonder while I'm walking between all of this rubble. How many lives were destroyed? How many kids were traumatized? How many women lost their families? If this isn't a war crime, then what is?
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1: 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A 360-degree analysis. 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
2: 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We On. World is One. From the bustling trading floors of Wall Street to the vibrant exchanges of Asian stock markets, We On breaks it down for you to make sense of what's happening. As we reveal the key factors behind events, strategic battles,
1: and the game-changing business decisions that shape the world. We bring you all of this and more on World Business Watch.
0: Know more, understand better, think ahead. Hello and a very warm welcome. You are watching Gravitas with me, Maulika Gambhir. Get the facts, not the bombast. On the 26th of March, dynamic pricing, Baloch separatists. Gravitas cuts out the clutter. Gravitas keeps calm when others scream. Gravitas brings news to life. Weekdays, 9 p.m. IST, 3:30 p.m. GMT. Gravitas. Seeing is believing.

Thanks for staying with us. You're watching Beyond World as one. I'm Aditya Chinecha. Let's start with the headlines. An armed man arrested at U.S. President Donald Trump's Los Angeles golf course 2 days ahead of his planned California visit. Authorities say he was taking photos, filming the grounds, and appeared to be monitoring security arrangements. India condemns unprovoked attack on an Indian-flagged commercial ship that sank in the Red Sea. Yemen's Coast Guard rescues all crew members. Yemeni government blames Iran-backed Houthi rebels for the attack. The U.S. Treasury Secretary says deal with Iran to reopen Hormuz Strait could be reached today or tomorrow, boosting hopes of increased oil shipments and lowering prices, as Trump warns Iran of consequences without agreement. Lebanon and Israel hold seventh round of U.S.-sponsored talks in Rome with Beirut, seeking a phased Israeli withdrawal from southern Lebanon. Negotiations also focus on Hezbollah's disarmament and increasing the strength of Lebanese state authority. Russian missile and drone strikes on Kiev kill one woman and wound at least 12 people, damaging residential buildings and warehouses. Several victims hospitalized as Ukraine reports another deadly Russian attack on the capital.

French and British authorities rescue 173 migrants after their Channel crossing boat catches fire, forcing passengers into the water. Several sustained minor injuries, but no deaths or serious injuries reported in large-scale rescue. United States revokes Brazil's ambassador's visa amid a diplomatic dispute over Washington's nominee for ambassador to Brasilia. Brazil condemns the move, calling it an escalation, while USA's reversal was possible. Discarded SpaceX Falcon 9 upper stage to unintentionally strike the moon today, creating a small crater and debris plume. Scientists hope to

observe the impact to better understand lunar surface physics. No risk exists to Earth. SpaceX reports a strong first earnings performance as a public company, with quarterly revenue surging 92%, fueled by rapid growth in its Starlink satellite internet business. The firm is targeting a $100 billion annual revenue run rate by year end.

0: An Indian-flagged vessel has sunk in the Red Sea after coming under attack by an explosive-laden bomb off Yemen's western coast. All 14 crew members have been rescued. The vessel MSV Faiz Nuri Olia capsizes and sank after it was struck by a projectile about 13 nautical miles south of Al Hudaydah. All crew members, including 13 Indians and one Yemeni national, were rescued by Yemen's coast guards and brought to port of Mocha. Yemen's internationally recognized government blamed the Iran-backed Houthi rebels for the attack. India has strongly condemned the unprovoked strike on a defenseless ship and reiterated that assaults on commercial shipping in the region must end. Union Minister Sarbanand Sonowal said that he has directed the Directorate General of Maritime Administration to ensure the safety of Indian seafarers operating in the region. India's Ministry of External Affairs said the attack was deeply condemnable and noted that the Indian Embassy in Riyadh is closely monitoring the situation and coordinating with the Yemeni authorities to ensure the safety of the rescued crew. India is one of the largest contributors of sailors to merchant shipping worldwide, with more than 320,000 active seafarers in 2025. The incident marks the first such attack on an Indian vessel in the Red Sea off Yemen, an area far from the Strait of Hormuz but long plagued by threats linked to Houthis. The Red Sea corridor, a vital artery for global trade between Asia and Europe via the Suez Canal, has grown increasingly concerned for commercial shipping. Disruption there forces vessels onto the much longer route around the Cape of Good Hope, driving up insurance premiums, voyage times, and overall costs for operators and consumers alike. A top U.S. official says deal with Iran to reopen the Strait of Hormuz could be struck within days, sending oil prices tumbling on hopes of restored shipments through the vital waterway. Now, the claim follows reports of an emerging agreement between Iran and Oman on managing traffic through the strait. Now, speaking to CNBC, U.S. Treasury Secretary Scott Bessent said, and I quote here, "There is a change. We may have a deal in the coming hours." Well, he claims... His claims echoed President Donald Trump. Iran has denied negotiations with Washington, even as Trump insisted they were happening.
1: You know, we've seen President Trump last week threatened what would have been one of the largest military campaigns, or the largest military campaign since World War II, against the Iranians. And now we are, because of that, we are in talks with the Iranians. And I think there is a chance we may have a deal today or tomorrow to open the strait and move towards a more normalized position in this conflict.
0: Qatar, a key mediator, confirmed that diplomatic efforts are ongoing and draft proposals are circulating, but noted that no direct U.S.-Iran talks are currently planned. According to the Qatari Foreign Ministry, the immediate priority is securing a short-term resolution to bring both sides back to the negotiating table.
2: Our focus right now is on avoiding escalation, reopening the strait, and reopening the door for diplomacy between the parties. What we do not want to see right now is a major escalation in our region, as the events were leading towards that direction.
0: Meanwhile, the New York Times, citing Iranian officials, has reported that a proposed deal with Oman would require ships entering the Persian Gulf to pay service fees, with revenue split equally between Tehran and Muscat. While details remain sparse on who is directly leading the negotiations, U.S. Secretary of State Marco Rubio confirmed that Washington is involved in

in the discussions to restore traffic through the Strait of Hormuz. Now, the Strait of Hormuz, which is a critical conduit for global oil and gas, remains the flashpoint of the current conflict. Tehran is seeking to assert control over the passage and impose transit tolls, a move fiercely opposed by Washington. Maritime traffic through the choke point remains severely disrupted, with only 22 vessels reported transiting on 3rd of August, half of which were operating dark without tracking data. And moving on now, US-facilitated talks between Israel and Lebanon are currently underway in Rome. Beirut is pushing for a phased Israeli withdrawal from southern Lebanon and implementation of a fragile US-backed trilateral framework agreement, which is aimed at restoring stability along the border. Now, this week's negotiations mark the seventh round of US-mediated talks between Israel and Lebanon, bringing together technical teams from both the sides for 3 days of discussions. The talks are being held at the U.S. Embassy in Rome and are scheduled to continue through Thursday. Now, the dialogue is part of United States' ongoing efforts to preserve a fragile border truce after Iran-backed Hezbollah entered the regional conflict by launching rocket attacks on Israel. The discussions are focused on a phased withdrawal of Israeli forces from southern Lebanon, the deployment of the Lebanese army, and the disarmament of Hezbollah. The talks also address the expansion of pilot zones, resolving outstanding border disputes, and laying the groundwork for a broader peace and security agreement between the two sides. Lebanon is demanding a full Israeli withdrawal, while the United States say it remains committed to supporting both governments in implementing the agreed framework. Meanwhile, Hezbollah has rejected the negotiations with leader Naim Qassem, accusing Lebanon's leadership of making concessions. In a televised address, Qassem said direct talks with Israel would bring Lebanon shame, humiliation and successive compromises. Well, he also criticized President Joseph Aoun, saying he had failed to act as a unified figure and has become biased and divisive. Lebanese Prime Minister Nawaf Salam pushed back, accusing those who drew Lebanon into conflict of undermining the country's sovereignty and interests. It was another deadly night in Kyiv. At least one was killed, 12 others wounded in Russian attack in the Ukrainian capital. Explosions were heard in the city moments after the country's air force warned of incoming ballistic missiles. Kyiv's military administration said the barrage damaged residential buildings and several warehouses. Just a few hours earlier, Russian strikes hit the eastern city of Kramatorsk, triggering a massive fire in a 14-story residential building and injuring at least 24 people. Amid the latest wave of strikes, Ukrainian President Volodymyr Zelensky has shared a video on social media that he says shows a Russian drone deliberately targeting a civilian. The footage appears to show a street vendor trying to escape as a drone pursues him. He darts around a white van in an attempt to take cover, but the UAV continues to track his movement. Moments later, the drone swoops down and detonates on impact, in what Zelensky has described as an instance of Russian safari attacks against civilians. Kyiv has also stepped up its long-range strikes inside Russia, targeting critical infrastructure, including oil and gas facilities, as well as logistics networks. 5 people were killed and 10 others wounded in the Moscow region on Tuesday in strikes that targeted depots of the Russian e-commerce giant Wildberries. U.S.-led talks to end the war have been effectively frozen since February when the U.S. and Israel launched joint strikes on Iran. U.S. Secretary of State Marco Rubio recently hinted that Washington would seek to restart negotiations in the coming weeks. Well, on Tuesday, Russia kept a condition for talks before Ukraine. Speaking to Russian news agency TASS, Deputy Foreign Minister Mikhail Golozin said Moscow is open to negotiations on Ukraine if Western countries show a constructive approach. He also alleged that Ukraine withdrew from and blocked previous talks. An armed man has been arrested outside U.S. President Donald Trump's golf course in Los Angeles. Well, the suspect was apprehended after he appeared to monitor the security preparations at the property 2 days ahead of Trump's

fundraiser event in California. According to the Los Angeles County Sheriff's Department, 38-year-old suspect was caught taking photos and videos of the property with a 16-round magazine in his pocket, while another pistol along with an additional loaded magazine containing hollow-point ammunition was recovered from his car. Now, local media reports suggested that police searched his home in the nearby city of Downey and found a plethora of firearms, magazines and ammunition and body armor. But the police also allegedly found notebooks with concerning statements. Now, a similar report by CNN cited sources suggesting that there was no indication the person was plotting an attack on the president, although it added that the Secret Service was conducting a joint investigation with FBI's Joint Terrorism Task Force to assess whether the person posed a threat. The report said that the suspect is also under investigation in a robbery case. The Los Angeles County District Attorney's Office is set to decide whether to file charges after investigators presented the case on Tuesday morning. Meanwhile, Trump arrived by helicopter at the golf club located in the suburb of Rancho Palos Verde, south of Los Angeles, for a fundraising dinner for the Republican National Committee. The two-day West Coast trip is aimed at boosting party coffers and outlining key economic themes ahead of the midterm elections. The U.S. president has been targeted in multiple assassination attempts since his 2024 campaign. Well, our next story is from France. Ever felt frustrated over the toxic culture at your workplace? Well, this has reportedly become a key issue for staff connected to the French Prime Minister's office. Now, the Paris public prosecutor has opened a preliminary inquiry into alleged workplace bullying. The trigger from this probe was a woman who handled issues related to correspondence for the Prime Minister's office. According to reports, she tried to take her own life in the month of April by throwing herself under a train, but a commuter saved her life. After her attempted suicide, she reportedly filed a complaint against alleged harassment. Her lawyer told the media that her client was no longer invited to meetings and was often mocked at. Now, the French Prime Minister's services comprises 50 departments, directorates and missions, and accounts for around 3,500 employees. Since October last year, reports indicate that the PM's services have been seen two suicide attempts and one mysterious death. To be clear though, none of these persons directly worked with French PM Sébastien Lecornu. But what are the reasons for this crisis? Toxic workplace culture has come under the scanner. For instance, one complaint made to the Paris state prosecutor in the month of June cited institutional bullying in certain departments. Well, it reportedly claimed that this factor was behind one of the suicide attempts. The other issue being talked about is the instability of government, which resulted in frequent staffing cuts and management changes. But in the last 2 years alone, France has had four prime ministers: Gabriel Attal, Michel Barnier, François Bayrou and Sébastien Lecornu. In wake of the suicide crisis, the French Prime Minister's services has stepped in. While expressing full respect and support to colleagues and their families, senior officials stressed that psychological welfare was a constant priority for the PM's services. They added that a specialist audit on workplace well-being would be conducted. Well, this is not all. They also revealed that an inquiry was underway in three specific cases, one of an attempted suicide and two suicides. Well, moving on now, at least 8 major cloudburst or cloudburst-like incidents struck Jammu and Kashmir and Ladakh within the last 24 hours. Well, this as an active monsoon system unleashed intense localized downpours across the region. The extreme weather triggered flash floods, landslides and mudslides, leaving 2 people dead. The State Disaster Response Force rescued more than 80 stranded residents. Well, our senior special correspondent Idris Lone has sent us this report. Take a look.

0: The sudden deluge sent torrents of water rushing through several districts, causing widespread destruction. Flash floods were reported in Shopian, Bandipora, Pahalgam, Kupwara, and the Sarbal area of Dras in Kargil. Flood waters entered residential homes, damaged roads, washed away agricultural land, and destroyed paddy fields and orchards. Srinagar's Met Department recorded more than 27 cloudburst incidents during July 2026 alone, while several additional incidents occurred in Kargil and adjoining areas. Overall, around 36 cloudburst or cloudburst-like incidents have been reported.
1: If we cannot stop the cloudburst, that's a natural thing. But if we take and channelize that water to some storage basin or something, we can use that water later on, and the destruction can be stopped. For that, they have to make certain contingency plans, and they are already at it. Definitely cloudbursts are because of the climatic change. Now, for the last 4 or 5 years, we are experiencing global warming and climatic change in Jammu and Kashmir as a whole.
0: Meteorologists and climate scientists say the rise in cloudburst activity is being driven by a combination of climate change and the unique geography of the Himalayas. A warmer atmosphere now holds about 7% more moisture for every 1 degree rise in temperature, resulting in more intense short duration rainfall.
2: It was already forecasted from 1st to 5, it was intense weather conditions prevailed over the Jammu and Kashmir, and that's why you are witnessing a flash flood and mudslide, landslide type of activity in Jammu and Kashmir. In the weather forecast for the coming days, today is the 4th and tomorrow is the 5th. These 2 days, intense weather conditions are already prevailing in Jammu and Kashmir.
0: For people living near streams, rivers and steep mountain slopes, as well as farmers and those dependent on tourism, the growing frequency of the extreme weather events underscores the urgent need for better planning and adaptation.
3: According to the IMD data, in the last 1 month, there have been 37 cloudburst incidents recorded across Jammu and Kashmir and Ladakh. In the last 24 hours, 2 people have died as well. The Met Department says the next 24 hours are very crucial, as there are going to be more intense showers across various places in Jammu and Kashmir. People living in the low-lying area have been advised to remain cautious. With video journalist Feroz Idris Lone for Vyond World is One.
4: Moving on now, one of Antarctica's most mysterious places may have just revealed a secret hidden for millions of years. Scientists have discovered ancient microorganisms living beneath the famous Blood Falls. Now, this offers fresh clues about how life survived in one of the harshest places on Earth. Blood Falls is a bright red stream flowing out of Antarctica's Taylor Glacier. Well, for years now, scientists believed the red color came from algae. However, they later discovered it is actually caused by iron-rich salty water trapped beneath the glacier. When this water reaches the surface, the iron reacts with oxygen and turns deep red. Now, researchers from the University of California, San Diego, has found something even more surprising. After studying 167 samples from the glacier, they discovered active microorganisms living inside the ancient salty water. Well, many of these microbes appear to be descendants of a marine ecosystem. Researchers say these could have been trapped beneath the glacier for around 1.5 million years. Scientists say these microbes survived because the salty water stayed liquid even under thick ice. Some organisms may also have remained dormant for long periods before becoming active again. Researchers believe Blood Falls could preserve one of Earth's oldest living ecosystems. The discovery could help scientists understand how life survives in extreme environments and even the guide to the search for life beyond Earth. Once a year, Estonia's Seto community transforms a village into a symbolic kingdom to celebrate its distinct language, traditions and folk culture. The festival features mock visas, a special currency, folk music and the election of a community representative known as the Ulim Sutska. We leave you with these visuals. Thank you so much for watching Beyond World is One. Stay tuned. News and updates will follow on the other side.

French football turns the page. Zinedine Zidane is the new head coach of Le Bleu. The French Football Federation has officially named Zidane as successor to Didier Deschamps, who steps down after 14 years in charge. For France, this is more than an appointment. It's the return of a national icon. Zidane was the heartbeat of France's 1998 World Cup triumph, scoring twice in the final against Brazil. He went on to win the Ballon d'Or the same year and led Le Bleu to Euro glory in 2000. As a manager, Zidane delivered an unprecedented three straight Champions League titles with Real Madrid. Now, the man who gave France its greatest footballing memory takes charge of its future. A national hero is back home, this time in the dugout.

French football turns the page. Zinedine Zidane is the new head coach of Le Bleu. The French Football Federation has officially named Zidane as successor to Didier Deschamps, who steps down after 14 years in charge. For France, this is more than an appointment. It's the return of a national icon. Zidane was the heartbeat of France's 1998 World Cup triumph, scoring twice in the final against Brazil. He went on to win the Ballon d'Or the same year and led Le Bleu to Euro glory in 2000. As a manager, Zidane delivered an unprecedented 3 straight Champions League titles with Real Madrid. Now, the man who gave France its greatest footballing memory takes charge of its future. A national hero is back home, this time in the dugout.

Once a year, grown men in this city put on three-piece suits, or, well, at least a blazer, in 40-degree heat and call it a good idea. This is the distinguished gentleman's right. It happens on the same day in over 100-odd countries. And it started, of all places, with a photograph. A bloke in Sydney saw visuals of a television character, remember Mad Men, and thought, why don't men dress like that anymore? Men don't gather like that anymore. So he put it online, a few mates, nice clothes, old motorcycles. That was 2012. Today, it is one of the largest motorcycles.

0: Good morning, Asia. Good evening, America. You're watching Beyond World is One. This is World DNA. I'm Kripa.
1: I'm Samiksha Srivastava, packed lined up on World DNA. Russia and Ukraine continue to trade fire as missile and drone attacks escalate. In the latest, Kiev says that the strikes carried out by the Russian forces killed and wounded civilians again. We'll get you the latest on that front on the show today.
0: Also on the show today, hope of a deal to reopen the Strait of Hormuz is driving oil prices lower. Washington says an agreement with Iran could be imminent, while Tehran rejects claims of direct talks. This as an Indian-flagged vessel has sunk in the Red Sea after coming under attack. We will bring you the latest on this and much more, but first, a look at the headlines.
1: An armed man arrested at U.S. President Donald Trump's Los Angeles golf course 2 days ahead of his planned California visit. Authorities say he was taking photographs, filming the grounds, and appeared to be monitoring security arrangements as well.
0: India condemns unprovoked attack on an Indian-flagged commercial ship that sank in the Red Sea. Yemen's Coast Guard rescues all crew members. Yemeni government blames Iran-backed Houthi rebels for the attack.
1: U.S. Treasury Secretary says a deal with Iran to reopen Strait of Hormuz could be reached today or tomorrow, boosting hopes of increased oil shipments and lowering prices, as Trump warns Iran of consequences without agreement.

Israeli Prime Minister Benjamin Netanyahu says Israel will not withdraw from Gaza until Hamas fully disarms, casting uncertainty over a proposed Trump-backed deal and highlighting tensions between Israel and the U.S.

Russian missile and drone strikes in Kiev killed one woman and wounded at least 12, damaging residential buildings and warehouses, several victims hospitalized, as Ukraine reports another deadly Russian attack on capital city.

a diplomatic dispute over Washington's nominee for ambassador to Brasilia. Brazil condemns the move, calling it an escalation, while US says reversal was possible. Hundreds of residents near Guatemala's Fuego volcano evacuated after a major eruption sends lava flows and ash plumes into the sky. Authorities issued the highest alert as emergency teams move villagers to safety.

SpaceX reports a strong first earnings performance as a public company, with quarterly revenue surging 92%, fueled by rapid growth in its Starlink satellite internet business. The firm is targeting $100 billion annual revenue run rate by year-end.

0: Atop focus, a Sour, an Indian-flagged vessel, has sunk in the Red Sea after coming under attack by an explosive-laden boat off Yemen's western coast.
1: All 14 crew members have been rescued so far, and the vessel, which is named MSV Faiz Nureolia, capsizes and sank after it was struck by a projectile about 30 nautical miles south of Al Hudaydah.
0: All crew members, including 13 Indians and one Yemeni national, were rescued by Yemen's coast guards and brought to port of Mocha. Yemen's internationally recognized government blamed the Iran-backed Houthi rebels for the attack.
1: Now, India has strongly condemned the unprovoked strike on a defenseless ship and reiterated that assaults on commercial ships in the region must end. Union Minister Sarbanand Sonowal said that he has directed the Directorate General of Maritime Administration to ensure the safety of Indian seafarers operating in the region.
0: India's Ministry of External Affairs said the attack was deeply condemnable and noted that the Indian Embassy in Riyadh is closely monitoring the situation and coordinating with the Yemeni authorities to ensure the safety of the rescued crew.
1: Well, India is one of the largest contributors of sailors to merchant shipping worldwide, with more than 320,000 active seafarers in 2025. And the incident marks the first such attack on an Indian vessel in the Red Sea of Yemen. This is an area far from the Strait of Hormuz, but long plagued by threats that have been linked to the Houthis.
0: The Red Sea Corridor, which is a vital artery for global trade between Asia and Europe via the Suez Canal, has grown increasingly concerned for commercial shipping. Disruption there forces vessels onto the much longer route around the Cape of Good Hope, thereby driving up insurance premiums, voyage times, and even overall costs for operators and consumers alike.
1: Top U.S. official says deal with Iran to reopen the Strait of Hormuz could be struck within days, sending oil prices tumbling on hopes of restored shipments through the vital waterway.
0: That's right, Kripa. In fact, adding to that, the claim follows reports of an emerging agreement that is between Iran and Oman on managing traffic route through the Strait of Hormuz. It was while speaking to CNBC that U.S. Secretary Scott Bessent said, and I quote, "There is a chance that we may have a deal in the coming hours." He claims, echoed President Donald Trump's. Iran has denied, however, the negotiations with Washington, even as Trump insisted that they were happening.
2: You know, we've seen President Trump last week threatened what would have been one of the largest military campaigns, or the largest military campaign since World War II, against the Iranians. And now because of that, we are in talks with the Iranians. And I think there is a chance we may have a deal today or tomorrow to open the strait and move towards a more normalized position in this conflict.

0: Qatar, one of the key mediators, confirmed that diplomatic efforts are ongoing and draft proposals are circulating, but noted that no direct US-Iran talks are currently planned. According to the Qatari Foreign Ministry, the immediate priority is securing a short-term resolution to bring both sides back to the negotiating table.
1: Our focus right now is on avoiding escalation, reopening the strait, and reopening the door for diplomacy between the parties. What we do not want to see right now is a major escalation in our region, as the events were leading towards that direction.
2: Meanwhile, the New York Times, citing Iranian officials, has reported that a proposed deal with Oman would require ships entering the Persian Gulf to pay service fees, with revenues split equally between Tehran and Muscat. While details remain sparse on who is directly leading the negotiations, U.S. Secretary of State Marco Rubio confirmed that Washington is involved in the discussions to restore traffic through the Strait of Hormuz.
0: The Strait of Hormuz, that is a critical conduit for global oil and gas, remains the flashpoint of the current conflict, and Tehran is seeking to assert control over the passage, even impose transit tolls, a move that has fiercely been opposed by Washington. Maritime traffic through the choke point remains severely disrupted, with only 22 vessels reported transiting on August 3, half of which were operating dark without tracking data.

0: U.S. facilitated talks between Israel and Lebanon are currently underway in Rome.
1: And Beirut is pushing for a phased Israeli withdrawal from southern Lebanon and implementation of a fragile U.S.-backed trilateral framework agreement aimed at restoring stability along the border. This week's negotiations mark the seventh round of U.S.-mediated talks between Israel and Lebanon, bringing together technical teams from both sides for 3 days of discussions. The talks are being held at the U.S. Embassy in Rome and are scheduled to continue through Thursday.
0: The dialogue is part of United States' ongoing efforts to preserve a fragile border truce backed by Hezbollah entered the regional conflict by launching rocket attacks on Israel.
1: The discussions are focused on a phased withdrawal of Israeli forces from southern Lebanon, the deployment of the Lebanese army, and the disarmament of Hezbollah. The talks also address the expansion of pilot zones, revolving and resolving outstanding border disputes,
0: as well as laying the groundwork for a broader peace and security arrangement between the two sides. Lebanon has been demanding a full Israeli withdrawal, while United States says it remains committed to supporting both governments in implementing the agreed framework.
1: Meanwhile, Hezbollah has rejected the negotiations, with leader Naim Qassem accusing Lebanon's leadership of making concessions. In a televised address, Qassem said direct talks with Israel would bring Lebanon shame, humiliation, and successive compromises. He also criticized President Joseph Aoun, saying he had failed to act as a unifying figure and has become biased and divisive. Lebanese Prime Minister Nawaf Salam pushed back, accusing those who drew Lebanon into conflict of undermining the country's sovereignty as well as their interests. It was another deadly night in Kyiv. At least one was killed, 12 others wounded in Russian attack in the Ukrainian capital.
0: In fact, explosions were heard in the city, that is, moments after the country's air force warned of incoming ballistic missiles. Kyiv's military administration said that the barrage damaged residential buildings and several warehouses as well. In fact, just a few hours earlier, Russian strikes hit the eastern city of Kramatorsk that triggered a massive fire in a 14-story residential building and injured at least 24 people.
1: Amid the latest wave of strikes, давай туда.

0: as we just saw the latest wave of strikes and the devastation that came after. Now, Ukrainian President Volodymyr Zelensky has shared a video on social media that he says shows a Russian drone deliberately targeting a civilian. The footage appears to show a street vendor trying to escape as the drone pursues him. As you can see, he darts around a white van in an attempt to take cover, but the UAV continues to track his movements. And moments later, the drone swoops down and detonates on impact in what Zelensky has described as an instance of Russian safari attacks against civilians.
1: Parallelly, Kiev has also stepped up its long-range strikes inside Russia, targeting critical infrastructure, including oil and gas facilities, as well as logistics network. 5 people were killed and 10 others wounded in the Moscow region on Tuesday in strikes that triggered massive devastation, and this as depots were targeted of the Russia's e-commerce giant Wildberries.
0: US-led talks to end the war have been effectively frozen since February, remember, when the US and Israel launched joint strikes on Iran, and which eventually led to a widespread West Asia war. And US Secretary of State Marco Rubio recently hinted that Washington would seek to restart negotiations in the coming weeks.
1: On Tuesday, Russia kept a condition for talks for Ukraine. Speaking to Russian news agency TASS, Deputy Foreign Minister Mikhail Galuzin said that Moscow is open to negotiations on Ukraine if Western countries show a constructive approach. He also alleged that Ukraine withdrew from and blocked previous talks. Last week's migrant surge into Spain's North African enclave of Ceuta began with just a few people. But within
0: days, Samiksha, it turned into a massive rush with tens of thousands of migrants swimming across the border from Morocco. Officials now say misinformation on social media played a major role.
1: Well, according to Spanish authorities, more than 70,000 people entered Ceuta. The crossing turned deadly as more than 80 people died, either by drowning or in a stampede. The wave began after Spain's Supreme Court issued a ruling on migrants intercepted at sea. False claims quickly spread online that suggested that anyone who reached Ceuta could stay in Spain and would not be sent back. Those claims were not true.
2: Never believe those who tell you that if you get into Ceuta, they will send you back. You will not be sent back. Those at sea are not sent back. So that you know, those at sea are not being returned. They take them to Ceuta, where a procedure applies to see if they can be returned or they can stay. So those who can find a way to try, have to try.
0: At the same time, viral videos showed smiling migrants arriving safely in Ceuta and being taken to reception centers. Some clips were shared by news outlets, while others were posted on social media and even went viral. Many migrants said those videos encouraged them to make the dangerous journey.
1: Monin Velaj, a dog groomer with 31,000 Instagram followers, said he decided to make the journey after seeing reports about migrants being housed at Ceuta's reception center.
0: Spanish and Moroccan officials say human trafficking networks even exploited the online misinformation to encourage more people to cross. The crisis has once again raised concerns over border security, migrant safety, and the growing impact of social media on migration. An armed man has been arrested outside U.S. President Donald Trump's golf course in Los Angeles.
1: Well, the suspect was apprehended after he appeared to monitor security preparations at the property 2 days ahead of Trump's fundraiser event in California.
0: Now, according to the Los Angeles County Sheriff's Department, 38-year-old suspect was caught taking photos and videos of the property with a 16-round magazine in his pocket, while another pistol along with an additional loaded magazine containing hollow point ammunition was recovered from his car. Local media reports suggested that police searched his home in a nearby city of Downey and found a plethora of firearms, magazines and ammunition and body armor. The police also allegedly found notebooks with concerning statements.
1: A similar report by CNN cited sources that suggested there was no indication whatsoever that the person was plotting an attack on President Trump. Although it added that the Secret Service was conducting a joint investigation with FBI's Joint Terror Task Force to assess whether the person posed a threat. The report went on to say that the suspect is also under investigation in a robbery case. The Los Angeles County District Attorney's Office is now set to decide whether to file charges after investigators presented the case on Tuesday morning.
0: Meanwhile, Trump arrived by helicopter at the golf club located in the suburbs, and this is south of Los Angeles, for a fundraising dinner for the Republican National Committee. The two-day West Coast trip is aimed at boosting party coffers and outlining key economic themes ahead of the midterm elections. The U.S. president has also been targeted in multiple assassination attempts since his 2024 campaign.
1: Chaotic scenes unfolded at New York's Brooklyn Bridge after a 44-year-old man climbed the iconic structure.
0: And even stripped it naked and jumped into the East River using a makeshift parachute. He survived and was eventually rescued by police and later arrested. Take a look.
3: La maleta, ¿sí ves?

0: Three spectacular sky events, one single day, and the internet is already talking about the end of the world. That is August 12th.
1: Well, mark that date on your calendar as it will bring a rare cosmic lineup that has already sparked wild doomsday theories online. But some claim that it is a warning, others call it the universe's biggest show of the year. But what is it that is really going to happen? We tell you in this next report.
2: A trinity of cosmic events on August 12th is being seen by many as an ominous warning to the world. Scientists say there is no link between these cosmic events and there is no reason to fear. They simply happen to fall on the same date. Even so, the combination of the spectacular cosmic events converging within hours of one another promises breathtaking views across different parts of the world. The first event is a total solar eclipse. The moon will pass directly between the Earth and the Sun, briefly turning day into darkness along a narrow path. The eclipse will be visible across parts of Greenland, Iceland, Spain, and Portugal. Western Iceland and northern Spain are expected to offer some of the best views, with the westernmost points of Iceland expected to experience the longest spell of darkness. People across parts of Europe, the United States, Eastern Canada, Northwest Africa can also see a partial eclipse. Once the night falls, the Perseid meteor shower will take over the sky. According to NASA, it is considered the best meteor shower of the year. Swift and bright meteors frequently leave long trails of light and color behind them as they streak through Earth's atmosphere. Under dark and clear conditions, viewers could spot up to 100 meteors every hour. The shower peaks overnight from August 12th into August 13th, with the best viewing expected between late night and dawn across the world. The best time to view the Perseid meteor shower in India is expected to be between 2 a.m. and 4:30 a.m. on the pre-dawn mornings of August 12th and August 13th, and before sunrise, another treat awaits of a six-planet parade. Mercury, Jupiter, Mars, Saturn, Uranus, and Neptune will appear stretched across the sky in a rare planetary parade. Mars and Saturn should be easy to spot with the naked eye. Mercury and Jupiter will stay low on the eastern horizon. Binoculars will help reveal Uranus, while Neptune will require a telescope. Across much of the northern hemisphere, the ideal viewing window is expected to be between 30 to 60 minutes before sunrise, while the best time to watch the six-planet alignment in India on August 12th is between 5 to 5:30 a.m., roughly 45 to 90 minutes before sunrise. Some netizens have linked the triple event to apocalyptic predictions, but astronomers and scientists say there is no scientific evidence behind those claims. It is simply a remarkable cosmic coincidence.
0: Well, we're slipping into a short break at the moment, but we'll return with more news and updates on the other side. You're watching World DNA. Stay tuned.

French football turns the page. Zinedine Zidane is the new head coach of Le Bleu. The French Football Federation has officially named Zidane as successor to Didier Deschamps, who steps down after 14 years in charge. For France, this is more than an appointment. It's the return of a national icon. Zidane was the heartbeat of France's 1998 World Cup triumph, scoring twice in the final against Brazil. He went on to win the Ballon d'Or the same year and led Les Bleus to Euro glory in 2000. As a manager, Zidane delivered an unprecedented 3 straight Champions League titles with Real Madrid. Now, the man who gave France its greatest footballing memory takes charge of its future. A national hero is back home, this time in the dugout. French football turns the page. Zinedine Zidane is the new head coach of Le Bleu. The French Football Federation has officially named Zidane as successor to Didier Deschamps, who steps down after 14 years in charge. For France, this is more than an appointment. It's the return of a national icon. Zidane was the heartbeat of France's 1998 World Cup triumph, scoring twice in the final against Brazil. Went on to win the Ballon d'Or.

0: Welcome back. This is World DNA. I'm Samiksha Srivastava. With me is Kripa. Let's begin with the headlines.
1: Meta executives to meet Ministry of Electronics and Information Technology officials today after a video posted by Prime Minister Modi was temporarily removed from Facebook. Government seeks explanations over the five-hour takedown.
0: Thirteen Indian seafarers rescued after an Indian-flagged vessel sinks off Yemen. Following an attack, India condemns the incident and calls for an end to targeting commercial shipping. Yemen's government blames Iran-backed Houthi rebels for the attack.

Reports claim U.S. has nearly all its stockpile of long-range precision missiles during Iran war. It has been finished, including ATACMS and precision strike missiles. Officials warn of dwindling interceptor supplies and challenges in replacing weapons. Qatar says mediators are making progress to end U.S.-Iran war. While Tehran denies talks have begun, Trump and Qatar's emir discuss diplomacy as oil prices plunge on hopes of a possible settlement.

Israeli Prime Minister Benjamin Netanyahu says Israel will not withdraw from Gaza until Hamas fully disarms, casting uncertainty over a proposed Trump-backed deal and highlighting tensions between Israel and the U.S.

0: Russian missile and drone strikes on Kiev killed one woman and wounded at least 12 others, damaging residential buildings and warehouses, several victims hospitalized, as Ukraine reports another deadly Russian attack on capital.
1: North Korea's Kim Yo-jong warns Pyongyang would take additional military options after Japan test fires a U.S.-made Tomahawk missile. She accuses Tokyo of building offensive military capabilities and expanding overseas operations.

0: Hundreds of residents near Guatemala's Fuego volcano erupted after a major eruption sent lava flows and ash plumes into the sky. Authorities issued the highest alert as emergency teams move villagers to safety.
1: Asian markets opened higher on Wednesday, led by South Korea's KOSPI with gains of more than 4%. Japan and Australia also advanced, with Australian shares hitting record highs as mining stocks rallied.

0: Pakistan's army sits on top of the country's power structure. Under the cloak of democracy, Army Chief is the one who calls the shots.
1: Well, locally they call it a hybrid regime where parties in power may change, but army remains the kingmaker. This also makes military patronage a must-have for political survival in Islamabad.
0: The same pattern it appears to be repeating once again as Shehbaz Sharif's government is facing a serious charge from his own interior minister, Mohsin Naqvi, who claims to have unearthed a scam of massive proportions. He says Pakistan's system of governance has completely collapsed and is no longer capable of addressing political and economic challenges.
2: I don't think there has ever been such a massive scam in the history of Pakistan, where judges, bureaucrats, politicians and bankers were all involved. For 21 years, bribes were paid and people kept taking it. We will go after each and every person responsible.
1: The pitch for political reset coming from Mohsin Naqvi is a worrisome sign for Prime Minister Shehbaz Sharif. Naqvi is close to Pakistan's military establishment and enjoys strong military patronage that stems directly from Asim Munir.
0: Now, just a year after Asim Munir's appointment as Army Chief, he was made caretaker Chief Minister of Punjab. While holding that position, he was appointed as chairman of the Pakistan Cricket Board. In just few years, he transitioned from a media mogul to the Interior Minister of Pakistan.
1: Well, he is often touted as a central bridge between the civilian setup and military establishment. Naqvi openly alleging corruption and mismanagement has raised speculations on Shehbaz Sharif's future as Prime Minister of Pakistan.
0: Silence from within the government makes it apparent that Rana Sanaullah, Special Assistant to Prime Minister on Political Affairs, has even openly said that Nawaz Sharif has instructed everyone not to respond to Mohsin Naqvi.
1: Meanwhile, the key alliance partner is openly threatening to pull out the support. Pakistan's People Party is keeping the Shehbaz Sharif government afloat, but the alliance now seems to be approaching a breaking point.
0: PPP chairman Bilawal Bhutto Zardari has issued a warning. He said the countdown has begun for PMLN alleging fraud in Pakistan-occupied elections. He vowed to lead a people's rights movement across the country.
1: Well, according to People's Party leader Sharmila Farooqi, alliance with PMLN is very challenging after they openly rigged POK elections. Referring to Mohsin Naqvi, she said, "Your most powerful leader is telling everyone that the system has failed."
0: Well, Pakistan has a long history of prime ministers not being able to complete their full five-year term, with Imran Khan serving as the latest example. So the question remains, is Munir already laying groundwork for Shehbaz's ouster while using Pakistan People's Party and close aide Mohsin Naqvi?

0: Tamil Nadu opposition leader Udayanidhi Stalin, who was detained over a complaint that alleged misogynist remarks apparently aimed at actor Trisha, has hit out at TVK-led state government.
1: He said the case against him was a deliberate attempt to divert attention from the government's failures. He was released from police custody on Tuesday night. These are the visuals of his release after hours of questioning by Tamil Nadu police.
2: Our chief minister is a dummy chief minister. I just spoke on demands of the farmers. I spoke nothing other than farmers' issue. They have doctored my speech and taken it out of context.
0: DMK president and former chief minister M.K. Stalin has come out in Udayanidhi's support. In a statement, M.K. Stalin termed Udayanidhi's arrest as TVK's bid to deflect attention from ongoing Kaveri water dispute with Karnataka. Stalin accused Vijay's government of attempting to intimidate Udayanidhi by filing various charges against him.
1: The detention came a day after a controversy erupted during DMK's protest in Thanjavur. During his speech, Udayanidhi was interrupted by chants of Trisha as he criticized Chief Minister Vijay. As the chants continued, he paused and made a remark which has been widely interpreted as inappropriate, misogynistic and a double-meaning reference to the actress.
0: A high-voltage political drama ensued as the police detained Udayanidhi Stalin from his residence. The arrest followed an FIR against Udayanidhi over the alleged derogatory remarks. 9 charges, including insulting a woman's modesty, were invoked against the DMK leader. Additionally, Section 4 of Tamil Nadu Prohibition of Harassment of Women Act, as well as Section 67 of the IT Act, were invoked.
1: The TVK has also written to the National Commission for Women seeking action against Udayanidhi, calling the remarks deeply troubling. The TVK said the language normalizes the objectification and verbal harassment of women in public spaces.
0: Over the past couple of weeks, DMK has increasingly cornered Vijay over the Kaveri water dispute. From accusing him of betraying the state's farmers to not doing enough to safeguard the state's interests, the criticism was turning increasingly personal. But with Udayanidhi dragging actor Trisha into the debate, the political battle seems to have crossed a red line altogether.
1: Shifting our focus to Japan now, the country has unveiled its latest defense white paper and it sends a strong message to both its citizens and its neighbors.
0: Well, adding to that, Kripa, Tokyo is presenting its biggest military build-up since World War II, not just as a security necessity, but as a very path to future prosperity. The document also underscores how relations with China have entered a far more confrontational phase.
1: Now, Japan is changing the way it talks about military power. Its new defense white paper argues that defense spending is not only about protecting the country, but also about supporting economic growth, technology innovation, startups and industrial development. The shift is strikingly symbolized by the report's anime-style glossy cover, which features a smiling family in a futuristic cityscape instead of soldiers and weapons.
0: Defense Minister Shinjiro Koizumi says that the goal is to help the public understand how security is linked to the future of every citizen. But behind the softer imagery lies a much tougher strategic message.
1: The nearly 600-page document identifies China as Japan's greatest strategic challenge, citing Beijing's expanding military activities around Japan, the Western Pacific and the Taiwan Strait. Tokyo says Chinese aircraft carriers have operated deep in the Western Pacific. Chinese warplanes have repeatedly approached Japanese aircraft.
0: The paper also highlights growing concerns over China's intensified military buildup around Taiwan, including the possibility of rezone operations, such as blockade involving Chinese Coast Guard vessels.
1: That language comes right after Prime Minister Sanae Takaichi angered Beijing by saying Japan could deploy its self-defense forces if a Chinese attack or blockade of Taiwan threatened Japan's survival. China condemned those remarks as egregious, and relations between Tokyo and Beijing have remained in a deep freeze.
0: At the same time, Japan has been rapidly expanding its military capabilities. Defense-related spending has now reportedly reached 2% of GDP, with much of the money going towards long-range missiles that are capable of striking targets, inspired by lessons from the war in Ukraine.
1: Tokyo even insists it remains committed to an exclusively defense-oriented policy and continues to uphold its long-standing three non-nuclear principles. Yet, Koizumi has also suggested that debate over Japan's nuclear posture is something the country cannot avoid.
0: And while the white paper speaks of deterrence and future prosperity, its clearest signal is unmistakable that Tokyo now sees a more assertive China, not as a distant concern, but as a central challenge that is shaping Japan's security, economy, and even foreign policy. All right, shifting focus then. Once a year, Estonia's Seto community transforms a village into a symbolic kingdom to celebrate its distinct language.
1: They also celebrate traditions and folk culture. The festival features mock visas, a special currency, folk music, and the election of a community representative known as the Ulim Sutska. We leave you with these visuals.

0: Let's get into the world of business now. SpaceX has delivered its first earnings report since becoming a publicly traded company, beating Wall Street expectations.
1: Well, the results show that the company is no longer just a rocket maker. It is increasingly becoming a satellite internet and artificial intel powerhouse as well. But while revenues have surged, investors are also watching out for one major concern, and that is the enormous cost of funding its AI ambitions.
0: Well, SpaceX reported recently that second quarter revenue of $7.8 billion, up from $4.1 billion a year ago, a jump of nearly 92%. The biggest driver was Starlink, the company's satellite internet business, which now accounts for more than half of the total revenue. Starlink has expanded to 12 million subscribers worldwide, although average revenue per user fell by 22% as the company rolled out lower cost plans in more international markets.
1: The company is also betting heavily on artificial intelligence. Revenue from its AI division, which includes xAI, Grok and AI data center operations, rose by 250%. With commercial customers including Anthropic, Google and Reflection AI too.
0: SpaceX says that it expects to reach an annual revenue run rate of $100 billion by the end of this year. It plans to launch at least 1,000 next-generation V3 Starlink satellites over the next 12 months while expanding into mobile phone connectivity. But that growth is coming at a steep price. Capital spending soared to $18 billion, with most of the money going into AI infrastructure and computing capacity. Investors are now questioning whether Starlink's profits can continue funding SpaceX's massive investments in artificial intelligence, next-generation rockets, as well as data centers.
1: Despite reporting stronger-than-expected results and narrowing losses, SpaceX shares fell about 7.5% after hours trading, highlighting investor concerns that spending remains exceptionally high, even as the company delivers rapid growth.

0: All right, from the world of tech then, the Trump administration is preparing new restrictions, and that is on Chinese technology used inside U.S. data centers.
1: This comes as Washington moves to protect the infrastructure powering the artificial intelligence boom. According to a Reuters report, the proposal would target key networking components that are used to connect AI servers over concerns that they could be used for espionage or even cyber attacks.
0: Well, adding to that, Kripa, according to the report, U.S. Federal Communications Commission is drafting the rules to ban import of new models of Chinese optical transceivers.
1: These are critical components that transmit data through fiber optic cables, allowing information to move at high speeds between servers inside data centers. U.S. officials are aiming to publish the measure this year, after which the restrictions would take effect.
0: The proposed ban is intended to prevent Chinese companies from gaining access to sensitive data, installing malware, or disrupting the operation of AI data centers. Officials say they want to avoid a repeat of the Huawei situation, where Chinese equipment became deeply embedded in U.S. communication networks before national security concerns actually emerged in the whole scenario.
1: The proposal could affect Chinese firm Zhongzi InnoLight, one of the world's largest suppliers of optical transceivers. The company was added to a U.S. Defense Department list of alleged Chinese military-linked companies earlier this year.
0: China has criticized the planned restrictions while urging the U.S. to stop targeting Chinese companies. China has warned that it will take necessary measures if its interests are harmed.

0: The baton for the 2030 Commonwealth Games has been officially handed to India at the end of the Glasgow Games, and India is quite eager to bring two new disciplines to the global stage, that is yoga and kabaddi. Well, after victory pulled out of the hosting of 2026 CWG 2026, the Commonwealth Games, it actually looked like the games were heading towards untimely end. But after Glasgow, India is all preparing for the 2030 games with as much vigor as possible. The games are to be hosted in Ahmedabad, and the city in Gujarat is already building up for what is seen as a major stepping stone in India's bid for the 2036 Olympics. The 2030 edition is going to be a full-fledged multi-sporting event, unlike Glasgow 2030, which was a scaled-down version with only 10 sports. 15 to 17 sports are likely to be included in the 2030 Games in Ahmedabad. Two of these disciplines could be yoga and kabaddi, as I mentioned earlier, both of which have been invented by India.
1: Yoga has always been considered a lifestyle choice more than a competitive disciple. And this is, however, with India's winning bid for 2030 games, new doors have finally opened after India hosted the first ever World Yogasana Sports Championship. It has cleared the path to present yoga as an indigenous sport at the Commonwealth Games in 2030.
0: Meanwhile, kabaddi has been in the shadows for forever. It has been a medal even in Asian Games since 1990, with India winning the event 8 out of 9 times. And this will be a great opportunity for kabaddi to get more global recognition.

0: Well, Tom Holland and Zendaya's latest cinematic collaboration, Spider-Man: Brand New Day, has surprised everyone with the kind of response. It has already surpassed $1 billion across the globe.
1: Yes, Spider-Man: Brand New Day, this movie managed to notch the milestone within just 6 days of release. Prior to this, only in 2019, the superhero film Avengers: Endgame managed to capture and earn $1.2 billion worldwide in its opening weekend. Back then, it was the fastest film to reach the coveted box office benchmark. This new film, Brand New Day, has earned $407 million already in North America after 4 days of release. The movie marks actor Holland's fourth

Fourth solo outing as Spider-Man and eighth movie in the Marvel Cinematic Universe. Spider-Man Brand New Day has been defying box office expectations since its debut on the last week of July. The movie earned $932 million globally on its opening weekend. Those ticket sales were the biggest North American debut in box office history, as well as the second largest global debut of all time. Marvel's latest venture is expected to cross the $2 billion mark as well in the coming days. Spider-Man, A Brand New Day is the fourth movie of the year to earn $1 billion following the Super Mario Galaxy movie, Michael, and Toy Story 5. Christopher Nolan's The Odyssey has grossed $912 million till now. It is expected to be the fifth release of 2026 to join the billion-dollar club. Well, those were some of the top stories unfolding at this hour. We'll return with further developments. But before we let you go, take a look at the top climate stories making headlines at this hour. Stay with us.

0: Once a year, grown men in this city put on three-piece suits, or, well, at least a blazer, in 40-degree heat and call it a good idea. This is the distinguished gentleman's ride. It happens on the same day in over 100-odd countries. And it started, of all places, with a photograph. A bloke in Sydney saw visuals of a television character, remember Mad Men, and thought, why don't men dress like that anymore? Men don't gather like that anymore. So he put it online, a few mates, nice clothes, old motorcycles. That was 2012. Today, it is one of the largest motorcycle events on earth. And get to this, it isn't really about the motorcycles at all.
1: Motorcycling is about escaping things. It's about getting out there and getting away from the realities of your life and getting some time to yourself. But this is not about escapism. It's more about, in fact, confronting the things that we don't usually talk about. Men's health and mental illness. So, well, we're taking it on the chin and riding on, but we're still talking about it. And I think that's a step in the right direction. So, there you go, folks. Gentlemen for a day, if not longer.

Thanks for staying with us. You're watching Beyond World as One. I'm Adhya Juneja and this is Speed News. Let's start with all the stories making headlines today. An armed man has been arrested at U.S. President Donald Trump's golf course in Los Angeles. Authorities say the 38-year-old suspect was seen taking photographs, recording videos and appearing to monitor security arrangements at the Rancho Palos Verde Golf Club. Federal agents and sheriff's deputies later recovered ammunition and a loaded firearm from the suspect and his vehicle. A search of his home uncovered additional weapons, ammunition and other items under investigation. Well, the arrest comes as Trump faces heightened security concerns following previous assassination attempts targeting him.

Qatar says mediators are making progress in efforts to end the US-Iran war, sending oil prices sharply lower on hopes of a possible breakthrough. However, Tehran has denied US President Donald Trump's claim that negotiations are already underway. Trump and Qatar's Emir Al Thani discussed efforts to bridge differences between Washington and Tehran and support a lasting settlement. Qatar said the Emir stressed the importance of dialogue and adherence to a US-Iran agreement aimed at ending military operations. Israeli Prime Minister Benjamin Netanyahu says Israeli forces will not withdraw from their current positions in Gaza until Hamas is fully disarmed. Netanyahu said the US administration had sent a draft proposal aimed at securing Hamas's disarmament and a Gaza withdrawal plan, but Israel had not agreed to the terms and had submitted its own comments. He said Israel remains firm on its security demands, warning that forces would continue protecting Israel's territory and citizens.

India has condemned the unprovoked attack on an Indian-flagged commercial vessel that sank in the Red Sea. Yemen's Coast Guard rescued all crew members after the ship was reportedly targeted by an explosive-laden boat. The Yemeni government blamed Iran-backed Houthi rebels for the attack. Visiting the crew members who were recovering in hospital, the general manager of Yemen's Al-Makkah port condemned the incident. He said targeting the commercial vessel was an attack on every Yemeni citizen and the strength of the Yemeni people. U.S. facilitated talks between Israel and Lebanon, which are underway in Rome, with Beirut pushing for a phased Israeli withdrawal from southern Lebanon. The negotiations aim to advance a fragile U.S.-backed framework agreement focused on restoring stability along the border. Now, this week's meeting marks the seventh round of U.S. mediated talks, bringing together technical teams from both sides for 3 days of discussions. The talks are being held at the U.S. Embassy in Rome and are scheduled to continue through Thursday.

Kiev have killed one woman and injured at least 12 others. The overnight attack damaged residential buildings and warehouses across the Ukrainian capital. Several victims were taken to hospital, as Ukraine reported.

North Korean leader Kim Jong-un's sister Kim Yo-jong has warned that Pyongyang could take additional military measures after Japan test-fired a US-made Tomahawk missile. She accused Tokyo of expanding offensive military capabilities and increasing overseas operations. Now the warning comes amid rising regional tensions over Japan's growing defense capabilities and missile deployments. The death toll from last week's mass migrant crossing attempt into Spain's North African territory of Ceuta has risen to 77. Authorities say many migrants drowned while trying to swim around border barriers from Morocco in an incident that triggered a diplomatic dispute between Spain and its European partners. Forensic teams have recovered 79 bodies from the sea, but two were linked to earlier incidents before the search. Spain says thousands of migrants have since returned to Morocco, while those remaining in Ceuta face difficult conditions with limited access to shelter, food and sanitation. French and British authorities have rescued 173 migrants after their boat caught fire while attempting to cross the English Channel. Passengers were forced into the water before being brought to safety in a large-scale rescue operation. Several people suffered minor injuries, but no deaths or serious injuries were reported. A piece of SpaceX rocket is set to crash onto the moon today in an unplanned impact. The school bus-sized object is the second stage of a Falcon 9 rocket launched in 2025 to carry a lunar lander mission. Weighing around 4 metric tons, the rocket body is expected to hit the moon's surface at nearly 8,700 kilometers per hour, creating a plume of lunar dust. SpaceX says the impact was caused by a combination of solar activity and gravitational forces that pushed the uncontrolled rocket stage onto a collision course with the moon. NASA and SpaceX are now studying ways to better manage space debris as future lunar missions increase. A wave of gang-related violence in Bolivia's eastern Santa Cruz region has left at least 9 people dead in 5 days. Authorities say the killings are linked to a conflict between Brazil's Comando Vermelho and Primeiro Comando, the capital, over control of cocaine trafficking routes. More than 200 police and military personnel have been deployed to the border town of San Matias following the violence. Bolivia and Brazil are also strengthening security cooperation, with Brazil's federal police set to open a permanent office in Bolivia to improve intelligence sharing. Brazil and Chile have reaffirmed their strategic partnership during talks in Brasilia. The two countries' foreign ministers pledged to strengthen cooperation, particularly in the fight against transnational organized crime, through greater information sharing between their institutions. Well, they also highlighted the importance of bilateral trade, with Chile calling Brazil a key economic partner in Latin America. Flames and thick black smoke filled the sky after a fire broke out at a chemical plant located on the outskirts of Sao Paulo, Brazil. The aerial footage showed a large blaze engulfing the facility, with emergency crews responding to contain the flames. Local firefighters said no casualties have been reported so far. Brazil's famous capybaras made an unusual visit inside a legislative assembly building in the central western state of Mato Grosso. Video showed the world's largest rodents calmly wandering through the halls before a civil servant guided them back outside. Officials say such encounters are common because the building sits next to an urban park that is home to the semi-aquatic animals. Capybaras are native to South America and are popular online for their social behavior and calm nature. They can grow up to around 80 kilograms and often live near rivers, lakes, and wetlands. A rare conservation success has been recorded at Chester Zoo, where 5 endangered

birds, secretary bird chicks have hatched for the first time in the zoo's 95 year of history. The chicks are part of international breeding efforts aimed at protecting the African birds of prey, whose populations have declined due to habitat loss. Three of the chicks are being raised by their parents, a major achievement for conservation, as parent-reared birds develop natural behaviors crucial for future breeding programs. Known for their long legs and powerful kicks used to hunt prey, secretary birds are facing growing threats in the wild. Chester Zoo says the successful hatchings mark an important step in efforts to safeguard the species. Guatemala is on high alert after the eruption of the Fuego volcano forced hundreds of people to evacuate. The country's disaster agency says 659 residents from 8 nearby villages have been moved to emergency shelters, with more evacuations expected. The eruption sent ash clouds into the sky and triggered lava and pyroclastic flows down the volcano's slopes. While authorities have raised the alert level to red, closed the nearby highway and suspended classes in surrounding areas. Fuego is one of Central America's most active volcanoes. A deadly eruption in 2018 killed hundreds and destroyed an entire village. Wildfires have broken out in Albania's Malacastra municipality, causing widespread damage as firefighters battle blazes across the country. The Defense Ministry says more than 700 personnel have been deployed to tackle 20 wildfire hotspots, supported by 3 military helicopters. The fires come amid an unusually early and intense heat wave across Europe, worsening wildfire risks and raising concerns over climate impacts. Europe has been warming faster than any other continent, with scientists warning of more frequent and severe extreme weather events.

Italy's government has approved $115 million in emergency aid to address damage caused by last week's earthquake near Naples. The 4.7 magnitude quake, the strongest to hit the area in four decades, forced around 700 people to leave their homes and injured 26 others. Authorities say nearly 400 homes have been declared uninhabitable, with rescue teams continuing damage assessments. The affected area, located near Europe's largest volcanic crater, remains vulnerable to seismic activity, with aftershocks reported following the quake. Well, on to some updates from the world of business. Asian markets traded higher after strong gains on Wall Street, driven by solid technology earnings and improving risk sentiment. Japan's Nikkei climbed 3% and South Korea's Kospi added 3.4%, continuing its run of wild swings. MSCI's broadest index of Asia-Pacific shares outside Japan rose 1.5%. Nasdaq futures dipped 0.1% on the earnings result, while S&P 500 futures added 0.2% after hitting all-time highs on Tuesday. Investors also kept a close watch on upcoming U.S. economic data, while developments in West Asia and expectations for Federal Reserve policy continued to shape global market direction.

Oil prices ticked higher after a sharp sell-off as markets assessed the outlook for US-Iran talks and the risk of supply disruptions in West Asia. Brent crude and US WTI recovered modestly, though traders remained cautious amid continuing geopolitical uncertainty. Gold prices rose as a softer US dollar and lower treasury yields boosted demand for the safe haven metal. Investors are now awaiting the US non-farm payrolls report for fresh clues on the Federal Reserve's interest rate path. Any signs of a cooling labor market could strengthen expectations of a rate cut, providing further support for gold prices.

near a six-week low. Investors remained alert for any further action by Japanese authorities to support the currency. Market sentiment was also shaped by hopes of easing tensions in West Asia and growing expectations that the U.S. Federal Reserve could begin cutting interest rates if upcoming economic data shows signs of a slowing economy. Well, on to some updates from the world of technology. Apple has asked a U.S. court to block OpenAI and two former Apple employees from assessing, using or sharing its alleged trade secrets as the legal battle between the two companies continues to escalate. Apple has also requested an expedited investigation seeking documents and depositions from the former employees and OpenAI officials, claiming its confidential information was misappropriated to support OpenAI's plans to develop consumer hardware. The iPhone maker told the court it would suffer irreparable harm without an immediate injunction. While OpenAI has rejected the allegations, saying it does not possess or want any of Apple's trade secrets. Anthropic has announced that its Claude AI models will soon support in-country inference in India through Amazon Bedrock, allowing AI requests from Indian customers to be processed on servers located within the country. Well, the move is aimed at helping organizations in highly regulated sectors such as banking, insurance, telecom and government meet data residency and compliance requirements while adopting generative AI. Anthropic says India has emerged as one of Claude's largest markets, with major organizations including Axis Bank, NPCI, TCS, Infosys, Swiggy and Instamart already using its AI models. The company said the rollout is part of its broader India expansion strategy following the opening of its Bengaluru office earlier this year. WhatsApp has started testing an age verification feature for a limited number of users in India as it prepares to comply with the Digital Personal Data Protection Act, which will come into effect on 13th of May 2027. The feature prompts users to enter their date of birth, but the test is currently optional and does not affect access to the platform. Under the DPDP Act, online platforms will be required to obtain verifiable parental consent before collecting or processing the personal data of users under the age of 18. Meta said the feature is designed to protect user privacy and that age information will not be shared with other WhatsApp users. A U.S. appeals court has overturned a lower court order that had temporarily blocked Perplexity from using its AI-powered shopping agent on Amazon, ruling that Amazon was unlikely to succeed in its claim that Perplexity's AI tools violated U.S. computer hacking laws. Now, the case stemmed from a lawsuit filed by Amazon last year, which accused Perplexity of using its Comet AI browser to access customer accounts and place orders, claiming the system created security risks. Perplexity denied the allegation, saying its AI agents act only on behalf of users who have authorized them to access their own accounts. The appeals court agreed, saying it was the users, not Perplexity, who were accessing Amazon's platform. Social media platform X has said it is complying with the Turkish court order to block access to the presidential candidacy office account of jailed Istanbul Mayor Ekrem İmamoğlu, while also challenging the order in court. The court said the account was restricted to protect national security and public order, but X said it disagrees with the decision and has started legal proceedings. İmamoğlu, who is President Tayyip Erdoğan's main political rival, has been in jail since March 2025, pending trial on graft, espionage and terrorism charges, which he denies. His main X account with nearly 10 million followers was also blocked in Turkey earlier this year, and X has challenged that order as well. FIFA's Chief of Global Football Development, Arsene Wenger, has broken his silence on Infantino's erstwhile plans to sell stakes of the World Cup to private investors. The former Arsenal boss says the decision to abandon the proposal was absolutely necessary. Wenger's statement on Tuesday follows a week of intense scrutiny over Infantino's proposal to establish FIFA Forward Enterprise and offload a 20% share to private equity firms. Wenger says he was not aware about the plan, saying he was not consulted about the proposal.
After a shock retirement from international cricket, former England captain Ben Stokes is eyeing a career in coaching. The all-rounder says he would love to coach England in the future. In a conversation with former England cricketer Stuart Broad and current batter Yoss Butler, Stokes once said, ruled out returning for next summer's Ashes in England. However, he says he is keen on returning to the England setup as a coach of the national team. Stokes revealed that he is completing his coaching qualification and wants to complete the required courses before he ends his playing career. Director Karthik Subbaraj has officially announced his 10th film, which is Dorothy. Well, the movie will enjoy a world premiere at the Toronto International Film Festival. It stars National Award-winning star Kirti Suresh. The highly anticipated project features an original score by Ilaiyaraja and will release worldwide on September 25th. The Madras High Court has dismissed a plea seeking to hold the re-release 2014 Rajinikanth starrer Kocha Dayan, which will feature new AI-based enhancements. A financing firm had applied for a restraining order against the film's release due to an ongoing financial dispute with the original producers dating back to 2014. However, the court ruled to allow the release, noting that the financier failed to name or seek relief against the current assignee company that now holds the rights to the film. Following its theatrical debut in June, the Tamil family drama Noru Sami is making its digital premiere, directed by Sasi. The film features Vijay Anthony, Swastika, Ajay Dishan in pivotal roles. The emotional film explores deep family bonds and societal norms. Noru Sami will begin streaming exclusively on Z5 starting 7th of August 2026. Renowned Indian actor Pradeep Rawat died on August 4th at the age of 74. He was best known for his roles in the Aamir Khan starrers Gajni and Lagan. According to his manager, Rawat succumbed to a relapse after a prolonged battle with cancer. In his acting career, Rawat has featured in several India, Hindi, Tamil and Telugu films. Two-time Oscar winner Mahershala Ali plays a devoutly religious hitman in Basam Tariq's Your Mother, Your Mother, Your Mother. Well, the actor stars as a single father of three who must balance his faith with his violent profession. The action thriller's ensemble cast also includes actor John Cho, Tramiel Tilman and Giancarlo Esposito. Well, the film score is composed by experimental band Sunlux, that previously scored Everything Everywhere All at Once and Thunderbolts, earning an Oscar nomination for the former. Your Mother, Your Mother, Your Mother marks Ali and Tariq's first release together. The formative years of the legendary restaurateur, author and TV personality Anthony Bourdain are the focus of a new biographical comedy drama titled Tony, directed by Matt Johnson and starring actor Dominique Sessa as a young Bourdain. The film highlights his early life navigating the chaotic, unpredictable world of a professional restaurant kitchen before he achieved global fame. Filled with humor and emotion, Tony is scheduled to be released in Indian cinemas on 21st of August 2026.

once a year, grown men in this city put on three-piece suits, or, well, at least a blazer, in 40-degree heat and call it a good idea. This is the distinguished gentleman's right. It happens on the same day in over 100-odd countries. And it started, of all places, with a photograph. A bloke in Sydney saw visuals of a television character, remember Mad Men, and thought, why don't men dress like that anymore?

0: gather like that anymore. So he put it online, a few mates, nice clothes, old motorcycles. That was 2012. Today, it is one of the largest motorcycle events on earth. And we'll get to this, it isn't really about the motorcycles at all.
1: Motorcycling is about escaping things. It's about getting out there and getting away from the realities of your life and getting some time to yourself. But this is not about escapism. It's more about, in fact, confronting the things that we don't usually talk about, men's health and mental illness. So, well, we're taking it on the chin and riding on, but we're still talking about it. And I think that's a step in the right direction. So, there you go, folks. Gentlemen for a day, if not longer.

French football turns the page. Zinedine Zidane is the new head coach of Le Bleu. The French Football Federation has officially named Zidane as successor to Didier Deschamps, who steps down after 14 years in charge. For France, this is more than an appointment. It's the return of a national icon. Zidane was the heartbeat of France's 1998 World Cup triumph, scoring twice in the final against Brazil. He went on to win the Ballon d'Or the same year and led Les Bleus to Euro glory in 2000. As a manager, Zidane delivered an unprecedented 3 straight Champions League titles with Real Madrid. Now, the man who gave France its greatest footballing memory takes charge of its future. A national hero is back home, this time in the double.

French football turns the page. Zinedine Zidane is the new head coach of Le Bleu. The French Football Federation has officially named Zidane as successor to Didier Deschamps, who steps down after 14 years in charge. For France, this is more than an appointment. It's the return of a national icon. Zidane was the heartbeat of France's

1998 World Cup triumph, scoring twice in the final against Brazil. He went on to win the Ballon d'Or the same year and led Leibler to Euro glory in 2000. As a manager, Zidane delivered an unprecedented three straight championships.

Welcome back. Thanks for staying with us. You're watching We On World is One. I'm Kripa for Headlines First. Media reports say US, Iran and Oman are nearing an interim Strait of Hormuz agreement aimed at restoring a ceasefire and restarting nuclear talks, with Washington targeting a possible Wednesday announcement.

Reports claim U.S. has used nearly all its stockpile of long-range precision missiles during Iran war, including ATACMS and precision strike missiles. Officials warn of dwindling interceptor supplies and challenges in replacing weapons.

13 Indian seafarers rescued after an Indian-flagged vessel sinks off Yemen following an attack. India condemns the incident and calls for an end to targeting commercial shipping. Yemen's government blames Iran-backed Houthi rebels for the attack.

Meta executives to meet Ministry of Electronics and Information Technology officials today after a video posted by Prime Minister Modi was temporarily removed from Facebook. Government seeks explanations over the 5-hour takedown.

Hamas funeral held in Gaza City for 112 Palestinians recovered from rubble after 2023 Israeli strikes, with families mourning victims, including children, women and elderly civilians. Russian missile and drone strikes on Kyiv and surrounding regions kill at least two people and wound dozens, damaging homes and infrastructure. Ukraine renews calls for more Patriot systems as Moscow intensifies attacks. Taiwan launches its largest annual Han Kuang military exercises, preparing troops and civilians for potential Chinese invasion. Drills include combat scenarios, air raid practice and emergency measures amid rising Beijing pressure.

North Korea's Kim Yo-jong warns Pyongyang would take additional military options after Japan test fires a U.S.-made Tomahawk missile. She accuses Tokyo of building offensive military capabilities and expanding overseas operations.

Asian markets opened high on Wednesday, led by South Korea's Kospi with gains of more than 4%. Japan and Australia also advanced, with Australian shares hitting record highs as mining stocks rallied.

0: An Indian-flagged vessel has sunk in the Red Sea after coming under attack by an explosive-laden boat off Yemen's western coast. All 14 crew members have been rescued. The vessel MSV Fez Nuri Eulia capsizes and sank after it was struck by a projectile about 30 nautical miles south of Al Hudaydah. All crew members, including 13 Indians and one Yemeni national, was rescued by Yemen's coast guards and brought to port of Mocha. Yemen's internationally recognized government blamed the Iran-backed Houthi rebels for the attack. India has strongly condemned the unprovoked strike on a defenseless ship and reiterated that assaults on commercial shipping in the region must end. Union Minister Sarbanand Sonowal said he has directed the Directorate General of Maritime Administration to ensure the safety of Indian seafarers operating in the region. India's Ministry of External Affairs said the attack was deeply condemnable and noted that the Indian Embassy in Riyadh is closely monitoring the situation and even coordinating with the Yemeni authorities to ensure the safety of the rescued crew members. Well, India is one of the largest contributors of sailors to merchant shipping worldwide, with more than 320,000 active seafarers in 2025. The incident marks the first such attack on an Indian vessel in the Red Sea of Yemen, an area far from the Strait of Hormuz but long plagued by threats linked to the Houthis. The Red Sea corridor, it is a vital artery for global trade between Asia and Europe via the Suez Canal and has grown increasingly concerned for commercial shipping. Well, disruption in the strait there forces vessels onto the much longer route around the Cape of Good Hope, driving up insurance premiums, voyage times and overall costs for operators as well as consumers. A top U.S. official says deal with Iran to reopen the Strait of Hormuz could be struck within days. And this has sent oil prices tumbling on hopes of restored shipments through the vital waterway. The claim follows reports of an emerging agreement between Iran and Oman on managing traffic through the strait. Speaking to CNBC, U.S. Treasury Secretary Scott Bessent said, and I quote, "There is a chance we may have a deal in the coming hours." His claims echoed President Donald Trump's, and Iran has denied negotiations with Washington, even as Trump insisted they were happening.
1: You know, we've seen President Trump last week threatened what would have been one of the largest military campaigns, or the largest military campaign since World War II, against the Iranians. And now because of that, we are in talks with the Iranians. And I think there is a chance we may have a deal today or tomorrow to open the strait and move towards a more normalized position in this conflict.
0: Qatar, a key mediator, confirmed that diplomatic efforts are ongoing and draft proposals are circulating, but even noted that no direct U.S.-Iran talks are currently planned. According to the Qatari Foreign Ministry, the immediate priority is securing a short-term resolution to bring both sides back to the negotiating table.
2: Our focus right now is on avoiding escalation, reopening the strait, and reopening the door for diplomacy between the parties. What we do not want to see right now is a major escalation in our region, as the events were leading towards that direction.
0: Meanwhile, the New York Times, citing Iranian officials, has reported that a proposed deal with Oman would require ships entering the Persian Gulf to pay service fees, with revenues split equally between Tehran and Muscat. While details remain sparse on who is directly leading the negotiations, U.S. Secretary of State Marco Rubio confirmed that Washington is involved in the discussions to restore traffic through the strait. The Strait of Hormuz, this is a critical conduit for global oil and gas. It remains the flashpoint of the current conflict, and Tehran is seeking to assert control over the passage, even impose

It tolls. This move has been fiercely opposed by Washington. Maritime traffic through the choke point remains severely disrupted, with only 22 vessels reported transiting on August 3, half of which were operating dock without tracking data. As we stay with West Asia, U.S. facilitated talks between Israel and Lebanon are currently underway in Rome. Beirut is pushing for a phased Israeli withdrawal from southern Lebanon and implementation of a fragile U.S.-backed trilateral framework agreement aimed at restoring stability along the border. This week's negotiations mark the seventh round of U.S. mediated talks between Israel and Lebanon, bringing together technical teams from both sides for 3 days of discussions. The talks are being held at the U.S. Embassy in Rome and are scheduled to continue through Thursday. The dialogue is part of the United States' ongoing effort to preserve a fragile border truce after Iran-backed Hezbollah entered the regional conflict by launching rocket attacks on Israel. The discussions are focused on a phased withdrawal of Israeli forces from southern Lebanon, the deployment of the Lebanese army, and the disarmament of Hezbollah. The talks also address the expansion of pilot zones, resolving outstanding border disputes, and laying the groundwork for a broader peace and security agreement between the two sides. Lebanon is demanding a full Israeli withdrawal, while the U.S. says it remains committed to supporting both governments in implementing the agreed framework. Meanwhile, Hezbollah has rejected the negotiations, with leader Naim Qassem accusing Lebanon's leadership of making concessions. In a televised address, Qassem said direct talks with Israel would bring Lebanon shame, humiliation, and successive compromises. He also criticized President Joseph Aoun, saying he had failed to act as a unifying figure and has instead become biased and divisive. Lebanese Prime Minister Nawaf Salam pushed back, accusing those who drew Lebanon into conflict of undermining the country's sovereignty and interests. It was another deadly night in Kyiv. At least one was killed, 12 others were wounded in Russian attacks in the Ukrainian capital. Explosions were heard in the city moments after the country's air force warned of incoming ballistic missiles. Kyiv's military administration said the barrage damaged residential buildings and several warehouses. And just a few hours earlier, Russian strikes hit the eastern city of Kramatorsk, triggering a massive fire in a 14-story residential building and injuring at least 24 people. Amid the latest wave of strikes, Ukrainian President Volodymyr Zelensky has shared a video on social media that he says shows a Russian drone deliberately targeting a civilian. The footage on your screens right now, it appears to show a street vendor trying to escape as a drone pursues him. He darts around a white van in an attempt to take cover, but the UAV continues to track his movements. Moments later, the drone swoops down and detonates on impact in what Zelensky has described as an instance of Russian safari attacks against civilians. Kyiv has also stepped up its long-range strikes inside Russia, targeting critical infrastructure including oil and gas facilities as well as logistics networks. 5 people were killed and 10 others wounded in the Moscow region on Tuesday in strikes that targeted depots of the Russian e-commerce giant Wildberries. U.S.-led talks to end the war have been effectively frozen since February, when the U.S. and Israel launched joint strikes on Iran. U.S. Secretary of State Marco Rubio recently hinted that Washington would seek to restart negotiations in the coming weeks. On Tuesday, Russia kept a condition for talks before Ukraine. Speaking to Russian news agency, Deputy Foreign Minister Mikhail Galuzin said that Moscow is open to negotiations on Ukraine if Western countries show a constructive approach. He also alleged that Ukraine withdrew from and blocked previous talks. Shifting our focus to Bangladesh now, the country has warned the country's media itself not to publicize the statements of exiled former Prime Minister Sheikh Hasina.
The leader is

due to deliver a virtual address today from India to mark the second anniversary of her ousting. On Tuesday, Bangladesh's information advisor warned the country's media that announcing or publicizing Hasina's planned speech would violate a December 2024 order by Bangladesh's International Crimes Tribunal that prohibits media outlets and social media platforms from publishing or even broadcasting Hasina's speeches, statements, interviews, and audio or video messages. Hasina's address will be live streamed at an event hosted by the Foreign Correspondents Club of South Asia in New Delhi, alongside her son, Sajib Wajid Joy, and other speakers as well. It would mark her first public speech since she fled Bangladesh on the same date in 2024. The Indian government has clarified that Sheikh Hasina's address has nothing to do with it. Since it is being hosted by a private media entity, it further clarified that New Delhi will not endorse any views that are expressed at the forum. The clarification came after Bangladesh's State Minister for Foreign Affairs, Shama Obaid Islam, conveyed Dhaka's concerns to India over Hasina and other Awami League leaders making political statements. Meanwhile, Hasina's aide, Abu Obaid Arin, said the event would go ahead, adding that Dhaka's alleged efforts to silence dissent could not extinguish voices beyond the country's borders. Now, relations between India and Bangladesh, strained under the interim administration that took power after Hasina's fall, have stabilized since Bangladeshi Prime Minister Tariq Rehman took office in February. Remember, the 78-year-old Hasina relocated to India after her ouster in student-led protests. She has largely stayed out of public view over the past 2 years. However, she has issued a series of statements and interviews. In those interactions, Hasina repeatedly described her removal as unconstitutional and alleged that members of Awami League have faced political persecution. In one of her latest interviews, Hasina said that she plans to return to Bangladesh later this year, despite fearing for her life. Hasina was given a death sentence in 2025 by a Bangladeshi court that found her guilty over alleged crackdown of student protests, among others, a verdict that she has dismissed as legally void. Well, India is marking 7 years since the Indian government revoked Article 370, ending the special autonomous status of Jammu and Kashmir and reorganizing the state into two union territories. Security has been beefed up across the union territory in view of recent terror attacks. Despite the attempts to disturb the peace, the 7 years since the abrogation has seen a dramatic operational overhaul from new hospitals, expanded universities and empowered local councils. This transformation stands in stark contrast to the unfolding crisis across the line of control. In Pakistan-occupied Jammu and Kashmir, residents and independent observers report severe shortages of basic services, compounded by a crackdown from Pakistani military forces. Local reports estimate that over 90 people have been killed in Pakistan-occupied Jammu and Kashmir over the last 2 months alone. Healthcare illustrates the gap most clearly. While Jammu and Kashmir now boasts two All India Institutes of Medical Sciences and multiple new government medical colleges, healthcare infrastructure in the region is crumbling. With a doctor-to-population ratio of roughly 1 to 3,900, that is far below World Health Organization standards. Education reflects the same divide. Jammu and Kashmir is now home to an IIT and IIM and expanded technical training programs aimed at driving youth employment. Across the line of control, few higher education institutions remain severely underfunded and neglected. Governance marks another stark dividing line. In Pakistan-occupied Jammu and Kashmir, the local assembly remains tightly controlled by the Kashmir Council and authorities in Islamabad. As local protests flare over soaring electricity bills, flour shortages, and resource exploitation,
Islamabad's response has been heavy-handed force and internet blackouts. In Jammu and Kashmir, the Panchayati Raj system has been strengthened, delivering welfare directly to citizens. Assembly elections were indeed held peacefully. Even the demand for statehood restoration has been peaceful protests, with the ruling National Conference to stage protests on the anniversary of the abrogation. The People's Democratic Party, led by its chief, Mehbooba Mufti, held a candlelight protest in Srinagar on Tuesday, demanding the restoration of Articles 370. The BJP says it would mark the day with celebratory events at its party headquarters and its districts. The party would take out a Tiranga rally from Lal Chowk, adding the Article 370 had changed the mood in Jammu and Kashmir. Thank you.

0: French and British maritime authorities rescued 173 migrants on Tuesday after their vessel caught fire during an attempted English Channel crossing. This marked one of the largest single rescue operations since record-keeping began in 2018. The incident occurred early Tuesday morning along the maritime border between French and British waters. According to the French officials, the small boat caught fire, forcing occupants to jump overboard. Rescue teams from both nations responded, with the Royal National Lifeboat Institution deploying a vessel to assist French and British Coast Guard units. Rescue services officials reported minor burns, grazes and bruises among the survivors, confirming no critical injuries. French maritime authorities confirmed the vessel departed Monday from the coastal village of Normandy.
1: Indeed, we were contacted early this morning to come and assist migrants who were in difficulty at sea, in particular 20 kilometers off the coast of France, and we put in place a system which is a standard arrangement that we have already had occasion to implement in order to receive these migrants in distress, taken into care by state services, first at sea and then subsequently on land.
0: The incident comes as authorities are reporting a significant increase in both vessel size and passenger loads in recent months. The average number of migrants aboard small boats has surged from 26 per vessel in 2021 to 65 per vessel this year. According to official numbers, a total of 14,526 migrants have arrived on British shores via small boats so far this year. Official records indicate 15 deaths during Channel crossing attempts this year, compared to at least 29 fatalities recorded in 2025. Under the Anglo-French one-in-one-out agreement, the United Kingdom has deported 1,087 undocumented small boat arrivals, while admitting 1,117 migrants via authorized legal pathways from France. The Emmy-winning Ted Lasso has returned for its fourth season, and this time, the feel-good soccer comedy sees the folksy American coach back in London to help a team of female athletes believe in their own greatness. After a career coaching male athletes from a man's perspective, the latest season puts Lasso, played by Jason Sudeikis, in a completely new territory. He brings his signature optimism as he takes command of AFC Richmond's Lady Greyhounds, a second division squad. Interestingly, the season also puts a spotlight on the challenges familiar in women's sports. For starters, they have a smaller budget than the men's Premier League team and a cramped locker room they must share part of the week.
2: Fundamental difference with the way he personally interacts with you know, men and boys, for, you know, being one of them and throughout his entirety of his career versus the women that we've seen in his life. Even though he has, you know, great relationships with anyone, anybody that we've seen on the show, there still is that he doesn't know what he's allowed to do, you know, or say, and what's appropriate.
0: The latest season also stars Tanya Reynolds, who plays Lasso's new assistant coach, Chilton. Returning characters include team owner Rebecca and chief marketing officer Keely, as both examine whether they are doing enough to support the women's team or defaulting to society's ingrained expectations. The show attempts to bring gender disparity to the fore.

That's it in this edition. But before we slip into a very short break, here's a quick look at the images drawing our attention from around the world. Stay tuned to UN World is One.

French football turns the page. Zinedine Zidane is the new head coach of Le Bleu. The French Football Federation has officially named Zidane as successor to Didier Deschamps, who steps down after 14 years in charge. For France, this is more than an appointment. It's the return of a national icon. Zidane was the heartbeat of France's 1998 World Cup triumph, scoring twice in the final against Brazil. He went on to win the Ballon d'Or the same year and led Le Bleu to Euro glory in 2000. As a manager, Zidane delivered an unprecedented 3 straight Champions League titles with Real Madrid. Now, the man who gave France its greatest footballing memory takes charge of its future. A national hero is back home, this time in the dugout.

Once a year, grown men in this city put on three-piece suits, or, well, at least a blazer, in 40-degree heat and call it a good idea. This is the distinguished gentleman's ride. It happens on the same day in over 100-odd countries. And it started, of all places, with a photograph. A bloke in Sydney saw visuals of a television character. Remember Mad Men? And thought, why don't men dress like that anymore? Men don't gather like that anymore.

Hello and welcome back to Beyond World is One. I'm Kanushka Sarkar and you have tuned into World Business Watch. This is your window into the fast-moving world of business. Let's get started with the top headlines. Asian markets opened higher on Wednesday, led by South Korea's Kospi with gains of more than 4%. Japan and Australia also advanced, with Australian shares hitting record highs as mining stocks rallied.

SpaceX reports a strong first earnings performance as a public company, with quarterly revenue surging 92%, fueled by rapid growth in its Starlink satellite internet business. The firm is targeting a $100 billion annual revenue run rate by year end.

The White House is set to extend a waiver on the Jones Act as President Donald Trump pushes to lower gasoline prices. The move would allow more foreign ships to transport fuel between U.S. ports, easing supply pressures. U.S. job openings fell in June, led by declines in healthcare and hospitality vacancies, but steady hiring and low layoffs pointed to a stable labor market. The data may support the Federal Reserve's focus on controlling inflation.

Japan's nominal wages increased again, reinforcing expectations that Bank of Japan could raise interest rates further. Latest data continued wage momentum, giving policymakers more confidence that inflation is becoming more sustainable. And coming up in World Business Watch today, US-Iran conflict is becoming an economic challenge for South Asia. Rising oil prices are putting pressure on Pakistan and Bangladesh, threatening inflation, weaker currencies and tighter government budgets. We will decode this and more on the show today. Stay tuned. Well, let's start with oil prices, which are stabilizing after two sharp declines as markets closely watch diplomatic efforts to end the U.S.-Iran conflict and reopen the Strait of Hormuz, which is a key global energy route. Now, Brent crude edged higher to around $79 a barrel after falling more than 5% in the previous session. Prices dropped on hopes of a possible U.S.-Iran deal, which could restore oil shipments through the Strait of Hormuz. However, uncertainty remains as both sides differ over control of the waterway. Investors are also tracking U.S. inventory data for fresh signals on demand and supply.

0: the enormous cost of funding its AI ambitions. SpaceX reported second quarter revenue of $7.8 billion. That's up from $4.1 billion a year ago. That's a jump of nearly 92%. The biggest driver was Starlink, the company's satellite internet business, which now accounts for more than half of the total revenue. Starlink has expanded to 12 million subscribers worldwide, although average revenue per user fell by 22% as the company rolled out lower-cost plans in more international markets. The company is also betting heavily on artificial intelligence revenue from its AI division, which includes XAI, Grok, and AI data center operations. It rose by 250%, with commercial customers including Anthropic, Google, and Reflection AI. SpaceX says it expects to reach an annual revenue run rate of $100 billion by the end of this year and plans to launch at least 1,000 next-generation V3 Starlink satellites over the next 12 months while expanding into mobile phone connectivity. But that growth is coming at a steep price. Capital spending that soared to $18 billion, with most of the money going into AI infrastructure and computing capacity. Investors are now questioning whether Starlink's profits can continue funding SpaceX's massive investments in AI, next-generation rockets, and also data centers. Despite reporting stronger-than-expected results and narrowing losses, SpaceX shares fell about 7.5% in after-hours trading, highlighting investor concerns that spending remains exceptionally high, even as the company delivers rapid growth. Let's now talk about US's economic story. Now, Donald Trump has doubled down on economic warfare using tariffs to pressure trading partners and sanctions to isolate America's rivals. But are these tools really working? A growing number of legal challenges, economic studies, and geopolitical developments suggest that the costs are increasingly falling on American consumers and businesses, while many target countries continue to adapt. Let's start with tariffs. After Supreme Court struck down Trump's unilateral tariffs, the administration imposed fresh duties of up to 12.5% on 60 countries under Section 301, arguing they are needed to combat forced labor.
1: China, first row. China, 67%. That's tariffs.
0: But those tariffs are now facing a lawsuit from 25 Democrat-led U.S. states, which argue that the administration exceeded its legal authority and is effectively imposing a tax on American consumers. Economists say the evidence also raises questions over who actually bears the burden of tariffs. Rather than forcing exporters to absorb the cost, studies suggest American importers and consumers have paid the overwhelming majority through higher prices. Instead of hurting foreign producers, tariffs have often boosted profits for protected American industries while raising costs for downstream manufacturers and consumers. U.S. steel prices have climbed after tariffs, helping domestic steelmakers report sharply higher earnings. Meanwhile, many companies have simply shifted supply chain away from China rather than bringing production back to the United States. Imports from China have fallen sharply, while countries such as Mexico and Vietnam have emerged as major beneficiaries. The same pattern appears in sanctions as well. Washington has tightened restrictions on Russia, targeting banks, energy exports, and even threatening secondary tariffs on countries buying Russian oil. But Russia is increasingly relied on alternative payment systems, regional banks, shadow ship as well. Meanwhile, major buyers such as China and India continue purchasing Russian energy, driven by their own economic interests. Analysts argue that sanctions have raised costs and complicated Russian trade, but they have not fundamentally changed Moscow's strategic decisions. LNG fleets and trade through third countries as well. Whether through tariffs or sanctions, Trump's strategy is built on using America's economic power to change the behavior of other countries. but the evidence increasingly suggests

0: stress that many targeted nations are adapting or have already adapted. So the broader question now is whether economic pressure remains as effective in a more fragmented global economy, or whether it is accelerating the very shifts that reduce US economic leverage. Well, the widening US-Iran conflict isn't just a geopolitical story. It's fast becoming an economic one. As oil prices climb, South Asia's more fragile economies are feeling the pressure. Pakistan and Bangladesh, both heavily dependent on imported energy, are now facing the risk of higher inflation, weaker currencies, and also tighter public finances. In this week in Asia, we look at why the next oil shock could hit these two economies harder than most. Take a look.
1: Rising oil prices, tighter budgets, and growing geopolitical tensions. The US-Iran conflict is entering its fifth month. And for Pakistan and Bangladesh, the biggest battle may be economic. Both countries depend heavily on imported oil, making them highly exposed to sharp moves in global energy prices. Global oil prices remain volatile, with Brent crude up about 21% in the month of July. West Texas Intermediate has also climbed to more than $81 a barrel. And analysts warn that any further escalation could disrupt global energy supplies. Economists say both countries have little room to absorb another energy shock. Weak fuel inventories mean higher global prices could quickly translate into costlier transport, electricity, and food. That comes at a time when both governments are already operating under IMF-backed reform programs, limiting their ability to expand energy subsidies or delay price hikes. Now, this means higher oil prices could quickly translate into inflation, currency pressure, and strained public finances. The biggest threat remains is the Strait of Hormuz, the strategic waterway through which about 20% of the world's oil supply passes. An extended disruption could push oil prices above $120 a barrel. According to Capital Economics, Oxford Economics also warned that Pakistan is among emerging markets most at risk, citing high debt servicing costs and thin foreign exchange reserves. Bangladesh, meanwhile, is already struggling with high inflation, energy shortages, a banking crisis, and a weak global trade. The crisis is already reshaping diplomacy. As Pakistan calls for de-escalation, it is simultaneously deepening security ties with Gulf states. Last week, Kuwait and Pakistan discussed expanded defense cooperation following Saudi Arabia's strategic defense agreement with Islamabad last year. Analysts say Pakistan can offer military support to Gulf allies, but it is also eager to avoid being drawn directly into a conflict with Iran, as the economic cost of a prolonged war could far outweigh any strategic gains. For now, the global economy has avoided a major slowdown, but for Pakistan and Bangladesh, the impact of the West Asia conflict is already being felt at the fuel pump, in government budgets, and in the daily cost of living. Business Bureau, we on World is One.
0: Well, let's keep it going with Asia. Now, billions come, billions go, and yet there is no reform. That's how the economic situation is unfolding in one of the top borrowers of the world, Pakistan. As the country seeks fresh assistance, two of the world's leading financial institutions have raised serious concerns about the country's long-term economic health. The International Monetary Fund, in its Governance and Corruption Diagnostic Assessment, says that Pakistan's governance and accountability mechanisms remain weak, particularly in the management of public assets and state-owned enterprises. The World Bank, on the other hand, has echoed similar concerns. In its latest assessments, it says that Pakistan's tax system remains fragmented, local governments lack adequate resources, and institutional reforms have failed to keep pace with economic needs. The World Bank has also questioned the claims of poverty reduction, warning that rural communities continue to face mounting economic pressure. Against this backdrop, Pakistan has reportedly approached the United States for a $10 billion exchange stabilization facility, according to Reuters. The proposed five-year arrangement would help strengthen foreign exchange reserves, stabilize the Pakistani rupee, and improve investor confidence while Islamabad continues implementing IMF-backed reforms. The request comes despite Pakistan already receiving substantial international financial support. After narrowly avoiding sovereign default in 2023, the country secured a $3 billion IMF standby arrangement, followed by a $7 billion extended fund facility and a separate $1.3 billion climate resilience program. Yet, its economy continues to rely heavily on IMF assistance, debtfall rollovers, and financial support from partners including China and Saudi Arabia. Economists say that Pakistan's economic challenges stem from decades of persistent fiscal deficits, weak policy implementation, rising public debt, and limited domestic investment interest. Now, interest payments consume a large share of government revenues, leaving less fiscal space for healthcare, education, and infrastructure. Another major concern is the outcome of the China-Pakistan Economic Corridor, or CPEC. While nearly $62 billion was invested in infrastructure, analysts argue that Pakistan failed to build the industries, competitive manufacturing base, and export ecosystem that's needed to fully utilize those assets. High electricity tariffs from power projects, underdeveloped industrial zones around Gwadar Port, and continued security challenges in Balochistan have prevented the expected economic gains from materializing. The impact of these structural weaknesses is becoming increasingly visible across Pakistan's economy. According to the latest labor force survey, unemployment has risen to 7.1%, leaving more than 8 million people without jobs. While over half of the country's working age population remains unemployed or economically inactive. Pakistan is also losing its position as a key regional trade corridor. The World Bank says Afghanistan has sharply shifted its trade away from Pakistan following repeated disruptions along transit routes. India has emerged as Afghanistan's largest export destination. At the same time, Pakistan remains highly exposed to external shocks. IMF estimates suggest that every 10% increase in global oil prices can raise Pakistan's inflation by 0.4 to 0.6 percentage points. One of the highest pass-through rates in South Asia. Taken together, weak governance, underperforming infrastructure projects, rising unemployment, and changing regional trade partners all point to the same conclusion. Pakistan's economic challenges are increasingly structural in nature, and without sustained institutional reforms, external financial assistance alone may not be enough to secure long-term economic stability. And now some more developments from Asia. One of the few bright spots in China's slowing economy is beginning to lose its shine. After a post-pandemic travel boom, domestic tourism is now showing signs of fatigue, with hotels slashing prices as travelers become more cautious about spending. While people are still traveling, they are spending less, forcing hotels into an intense price war. China's domestic tourism industry is slowing down faster than expected after strong growth in the years immediately following the pandemic. Travel demand is cooling as consumers tighten their wallets amid a weaker economy and slower wage growth. Global hotel giant Hilton says its China business is feeling the impact. Revenue per available room, one of the hospitality industry's key performance indicators, fell 2.2% in the second quarter compared to a year ago. That's a sharp reversal from the 1.3% growth recorded in the first quarter. Hilton now expects revenue per available room in China to decline by low single digits this year, instead of remaining flat as previously forecast. Hotels across China are now competing aggressively on price. Industry-wide revenue per available room dropped 6% in July, according to Goldman Sachs, driven by a 3 percentage point fall in occupancy and a 1% decline in average room rates. For travelers, that means plenty of bargains. A weekend stay at a Hilton resort in Delhi costs around $173, but nearby hotels on travel platforms are available for as little as $50. Across popular tourist destinations, the median nightly hotel price is just $28 in Kashgar, $55 in Delhi, and $88 in Shanghai. Some luxury rooms still cost thousands of yuan, but affordable options are now widely available. The trend reflects a broader slowdown in consumer spending across China. Retail sales remain weak, inflation is subdued, and travel prices are also falling. In June alone, China's travel price index declined 0.6% from the previous month. With hotel rates and airfares both becoming cheaper, economists say that Chinese consumers are still traveling, but they are spending less per trip and looking harder for value. There is, however, one bright spot. International visitors are returning in large numbers, helped by China's expanded visa-free entry policies. Hyatt says visitors from the United States rose 18%, while arrivals from Europe increased 24% in the latest quarter. Its luxury hotels in China reported 11% growth, helping Greater China revenue per available room rise 7.2% on a year-on-year basis. But foreign visitors account for only about 12 to 13% of total tourism spending, meaning that they're unlikely to fully offset weaker domestic demand. For millions of Chinese consumers, travel isn't disappearing, it's becoming more price sensitive, and for hotels, the battle to attract those value-conscious travelers is increasingly turning into a race to offer the lowest price. Well, if you're waiting for cheaper airfares, you may be disappointed. US airfares were up 26.5% in June compared with a year ago. Even as jet fuel prices have retreated from their April peak, airlines say that strong travel demand is allowing them to maintain higher ticket prices. While fuel costs remain volatile, carriers argue they are also dealing with rising labor maintenance and airport charges. Executives from United American and Southwest have all told investors that they expect pricing power to continue through the rest of 2026, as passengers keep booking despite higher prices. The sharp rise in fuel costs has reshaped airline economics this year. Jet fuel prices are still around 50% higher than they were before the Iran conflict began in late February, even after easing from April highs. United and American each expect to spend roughly $6 billion more on fuel this year. Airlines have also reduced flight schedules on some routes, limiting seat availability. And at the same time, the collapse of Spirit Airlines and slower expansion by several low-cost carriers have reduced competition, strengthening the pricing power of larger airlines. Now, this comes as the International Air Transport Association, or IATA, revealed that global air demand has dropped 1.7% on a year-on-year basis in June. So the next test for airlines will come after the peak summer travel season, when demand typically softens. While airport security screening suggests travel growth is slowing slightly, major carriers remain confident that customers will continue paying higher fares, particularly for international travel and premium seating. Unless fuel prices fall sharply or competition increases significantly, airlines expect elevated ticket prices to remain a feature of the market for the rest of the year.

0: once a year, grown men in this city put on three-piece suits, or, well, at least a blazer, in 40-degree heat, and call it a good idea. This is the distinguished gentleman's right. It happens on the same day in over 100-odd countries. And it started, of all places, with a photograph. A bloke in Sydney saw visuals of a television character, remember Mad Men, and thought, why don't men dress like that anymore? Men don't gather like that anymore. So he put it online, a few mates, nice clothes, old motorcycles. That was 2012. Today, it is one of the largest motorcycle events on earth. And we'll get to this. It isn't really about the motorcycles at all.
1: Motorcycling is about escaping things. It's about getting out there and getting away from the realities of your life and getting some time to yourself. But this is not about escapism. It's more about, in fact, confronting the things that we don't usually talk about. Men's health and mental illness. So, well, we're taking it on the chin and riding on, but we're still talking about it. And I think that's a step in the right direction. So, there you go, folks. Gentlemen for a day, if not longer.

French football turns the page. Zinedine Zidane is the new head coach of Le Bleu. The French Football Federation has officially named Zidane as successor to Didier Deschamps, who steps down after 14 years in charge. For France, this is more than an appointment. It's the return of a national icon. Zidane was the heartbeat of France's 1998 World Cup triumph, scoring twice in the final against Brazil. He went on to win the Ballon d'Or the same year and led Les Bleus to Euro glory in 2000. As a manager, Zidane delivered an unprecedented 3 straight Champions League titles with Real Madrid. Now, the man who gave France its greatest footballing memory takes charge of its future. A national hero is back home, this time in the dugout.

Welcome back. Thanks for staying tuned to Beyond. I'm Samiksha Srivastava. Packed edition over the next half an hour. We begin with the headlines. President Donald Trump warns Iran of severe consequences unless the Strait of Hormuz reopens soon. Trump says talks are ongoing as Washington, Tehran, and Oman reportedly move closer to interim deal.

Reports claim US has used nearly all its stockpile of long-range precision missiles during Iran war, including including precision strike missiles. Officials warn of dwindling interceptor supplies and challenges in replacing weapons.

Meta executives to meet Ministry of Electronics and Information Technology officials today after a video posted by Prime Minister Narendra Modi was temporarily removed from Facebook. Government seeks explanations over the five-hour takedown. Russian missile and drone strikes in Kiev and surrounding regions kill at least 15 people and wound dozens of others. Damaging houses and infrastructure, Ukraine renews calls for more Patriot systems as Moscow intensifies attacks. A mass funeral held in Gaza City for 112 Palestinians recovered from rubble after 2023 Israeli strikes, with families mourning victims including children, women and elderly civilians.

Pakistan and China agree to strengthen cooperation against militant groups allegedly operating from Afghanistan, including TTP and ETIN, during talks in Islamabad, that is. Discussions come amid strained Pakistan-Afghanistan ties. Taiwan launches its largest annual Hung Quang military exercises, preparing troops and civilians for potential Chinese invasion. Drills include combat scenarios, air raid practice, and emergency measures amid rising pressure.

Discarded SpaceX Falcon 9 upper stage to unintentionally strike the moon today, creating a small crater and debris plume. Scientists hope to observe the impact to better understand lunar surface physics. No risk exists to the Earth. Indian markets open higher ahead of RBI policy with gains across sectors and broader indices. Investors expect steady rates but watch inflation cues. Falling crude prices and hopes of easing geopolitical tensions also supported sentiment in early trade.

0: A top focus this hour, despite Trump's Board of Peace assurance to Israel, Prime Minister Netanyahu has said that his country will not withdraw from its current lines in Gaza until Hamas has completely disarmed. Now, this comes even as he pushed back on a recent deal announced by President Donald Trump. The agreement called for Hamas to begin disarming process and for Israel to halt its strikes and begin withdrawing from roughly 60% of Gaza it currently holds. It was based on an October ceasefire agreement that ended major military operations and brought about the release of the remaining hostages held in but has stalled on other fronts. Netanyahu said that the Trump administration sent Israel a draft which they did not agree upon and sent it back with comments. In a video that was posted on social media, the Israeli Prime Minister said the military would continue to take all necessary steps to defend the country, its territory and its citizens, as he insisted that disarmament should come first. Earlier, far-right Finance Minister Bezalel Smotrich had said that the text was completely different to the one that was presented to Netanyahu's security cabinet, and along with a colleague had demanded that the cabinet immediately hold a new vote on the Gaza plan. It evoked a feeling of unease among the Hamas members. The groups even called for clarification from the board, saying that the comment focused solely on the issue of weapons and failed to address Israel's obligations, particularly those related to humanitarian aspects and Israel's commitment to halting its aggression. Earlier on Tuesday, Palestinians gathered for mass funeral for more than 100 killed in Israeli strike in Gaza in 2023. The attack came in November, weeks into the war with Hamas, when warplanes flattened a residential block in Sabra neighborhood. Shifting focus to the latest on Spain-Morocco tensions, last week's migrant surge into Spain's North African enclave of Ceuta began with just a few people. But within days' time, it turned into a massive rush with tens of thousands of migrants swimming across the border from Morocco. Officials now say that it was misinformation on social media platforms that played a major role. This is according to Spanish authorities, who say that more than 70,000 people entered Ceuta. The crossing turned deadly as more than 80 people died, either by drowning or in a stampede. The wave began after Spain's Supreme Court issued a ruling on migrants intercepted at sea. False claims spread quickly online that suggested that anyone who reached Ceuta could stay in Spain and would not be sent back. Well, those claims were not true, it was found.
1: Never believe those who tell you that if you get into Ceuta, they will send you back. You will not be sent back. Those at sea are not sent back. So that you know, those at sea are not being returned. They take them to Ceuta, where a procedure applies to see if they can be returned or they can stay. So those who can find a way to try, have to try.
0: At the same time, viral videos showed smiling migrants arriving safely in Ceuta and being taken to reception centers. In fact, some clips were shared by news outlets while others were posted on social media and went viral, with many migrants even saying that those videos encouraged them to make the dangerous journey. A dog groomer with 31,000 Instagram followers was quoted as saying that he decided to make the journey after seeing reports about migrants being housed at Ceuta's reception center. Spanish and Moroccan officials maintain that human trafficking networks exploited the online misinformation in order to encourage more people to cross the border. The crisis has once again raised concerns over border security, migrant safety, and the growing impact of social media on migration. The status of talks with Iran has impacted Donald Trump's popularity as well. But that is not the only thing that has come under the spotlight as far as upcoming November midterm elections are concerned. For the Republican Party, there is another issue that is concerning the Ohio lawmaker that is making headlines, which has had the U.S. president worried. Republican lawmaker Max Miller has been facing growing calls to abandon his re-election bid. The pressure follows allegations of domestic abuse by Miller towards his ex-wife and daughter. The House representative from Ohio has dismissed all the accusations by his former partner. However, the issue escalated further when Republican Senator Bernie Moreno, who is Miller's ex-father-in-law, slammed his once son-in-law of exhibiting dangerous behavior. Moreno said that Miller's statement on his ex-wife having mental health issues and his overall erratic behavior is what prompted him to speak now. Till Sunday, even the U.S. president had dismissed it as a private matter shouldered on accusations. But the increased scrutiny has Trump seemingly worried. According to an Axios report, Trump and Miller had a phone call on Monday in which President Trump signaled his worry of the congressman's candidacy for midterm elections. Trump reportedly told Miller that his candidacy is, in quote, trouble, but stopped short of asking him directly to abandon his re-election bid. The Ohio lawmaker, on his part, told Trump that he will not abandon the race despite the abuse allegations against him. The U.S. president and the Republican Party overall have a close contest to fight in the November midterms this year. Presently, Republicans have a narrow majority in both congressional chambers, giving them strategic advantage over policy passage and key decisions. However, Red Camp has an edge of just 3 chairs in the House of Representatives as 4 seats are vacant. The Democrats are looking to flip these seats, including Ohio, which remains shrouded in controversy because of Miller. The United States has revoked the visa of Brazil's ambassador in Washington, which marks a fresh flashpoint between the U.S. and Brazil. The move comes after Brazil had continued to delay approval of President Donald Trump's nominee for U.S. ambassador and denied visas to 2 American diplomats. A senior U.S. State Department official said that this move was a reciprocal response to what Washington called a growing diplomatic imbalance. The official went on to stress that the ambassador was not being expelled and that her visa would be restored only once Brazil grants formal approval to the U.S. envoy. The country maintains that the U.S. announced Daniel Perez's nomination before first obtaining Brazil's consent as required under diplomatic practice. Defending its decision to deny visas to 2 U.S. State Department officials, the Brazilian government said that their planned visit risked meddling in the country's political process. The dispute is the latest escalation in strained relations between Trump and Brazilian President Lula da Silva, with both sides accusing each other of interfering in domestic affairs. While Trump officials have accused Lula's government of targeting conservatives and influencing court cases, Brazil says that the U.S. is trying to shape Latin American politics in favor of conservatives. Notably, Brazil is set to hold its general elections in October, with parties now ramping up campaigns, building alliances and mobilizing voters. South Korea has strongly protested Japan's renewed claim over the disputed Dokdo Islands. South Korean Foreign Ministry reportedly even summoned the deputy chief of mission at the Japanese embassy in Seoul, and it was to deliver its formal complaint on the matter. This protest came after Japan repeated its claim in its 2026 defense white paper. In a statement, South Korea's foreign ministry said that Dokdo is an integral part of its territory, both historically and under international law. Seoul has demanded that Japan must immediately withdraw its territorial claims. The ministry also said that Japan's claims will have no impact on South Korea's sovereignty over the islands. South Korea, on its part, has warned that it will respond firmly to any future provocation.

The islands are called Dokdo by South Korea and Takeshima by Japan. The disputed islands are located between Japan and South Korea, and the dispute essentially stems from Japan's colonial rule over Korea and this was between 1910 and 1945. South Korea has maintained effective control over Dokdo since the end of Japan's colonial rule in 1945. However, Japan now says that the issue remains legally unresolved and has included its claim over the islands in its annual defense white paper every year since 2005. A small South Korean police unit even remains stationed on the islands. For many South Koreans, Japan's repeated claims are seen as a denial of the country's colonial past.

0: Tamil Nadu opposition leader Udayanidhi Stalin Jr., who was arrested over a complaint alleging misogynist remarks apparently aimed at actor Trisha, has now hit out at the TVK-led state government. Udayanidhi said that the case against him was a deliberate attempt to divert attention from the government's failures. He was released from police custody in Thanjavur on Tuesday night. The visuals on your screens are of his release hours after questioning by the Tamil Nadu police.
1: Our chief minister is a dummy chief minister. I just spoke on demands of the farmers. I spoke nothing other than farmers' issue. They have doctored my speech and taken it out of context.
0: DMK President and former Chief Minister M.K. Stalin has come out in Udayanidhi's support. In a statement, Stalin termed Udayanidhi's arrest as TVK's bid to deflect attention from the ongoing Kaveri water dispute with Karnataka. Stalin accused Vijay's government of what he called attempting to intimidate Udayanidhi by filing various charges against him. The arrest came a day after a controversy erupted during DMK's protest in Thanjavur. During his speech, Udayanidhi was interrupted by chants of Trisha as he criticized Chief Minister Vijay. As the chants continued, Udayanidhi paused and made a remark which has been widely interpreted as inappropriate, misogynist, and a double-meaning reference to Trisha. A high-voltage political drama ensued as the police arrested Udayanidhi Stalin from his residence, and it followed an FIR against Udayanidhi over the alleged derogatory remarks. 9 charges, including insulting a woman's modesty, were invoked against the DMK leader. Additionally, Section 4 of Tamil Nadu Prohibition of Harassment of Women Act and Section 67 of the IT Act were invoked. The TVK has also written to the National Commission for Women, seeking action against Udayanidhi. Calling the remarks deeply troubling, the TVK said that the language normalizes the objectification and verbal harassment of women in public spaces. Over the past couple of weeks, DMK has increasingly cornered Vijay over the Kaveri water dispute. From accusing Chief Minister Vijay of betraying the state's farmers to not doing enough to safeguard the state's interests, the criticism was turning increasingly personal. But with Udayanidhi dragging actor Trisha into the debate, the political battle seems to have crossed a red line. Udayanidhi's detention comes as TVK government presents its first state budget in Tamil Nadu Assembly. And getting us the latest on the DMK versus the TVK fiasco is our principal correspondent, Siddharth MP, who sent us this report from Chennai.
2: Chief Minister Vijay's TVK government will be presenting their first budget today. Let's also remember that this marks the start of the budget session of the Tamil Nadu Assembly, and this is expected to go on for anywhere between 4 to 6 weeks. The budget session is expected to be extremely tense because the DMK, the principal opposition, has been launching relentless attacks over the last couple of days against Chief Minister Vijay's TVK government. The attacks have predominantly been

0: pertaining to the Vijay government's handling of several issues pertaining to Tamil Nadu's state rights and farmer welfare. This includes getting water from Karnataka from the Kaveri River and also preventing Karnataka's Mekedatu Dam, which is a proposed dam project on the Kaveri River. Let's also remember the fact that just yesterday there was police action by the Vijay government against Udayanidhi Stalin, the leader of the opposition. Of course, while there's been widespread condemnation from across parties against Udayanidhi for his controversial remarks, all these parties also criticized the TVK government, saying that the police action was unwarranted, that too against the leader of opposition just before the assembly session commences today. Let's also remember the fact that this will be a very tense assembly session and we can expect a lot of developments in this coming weeks. From Chennai, Siddharth MP, Beyond World is One.
1: And for now, here's a look at what is making news in India at this hour. Goa Chief Minister Pramod Sawant has urged Union Home Minister Amit Shah to expedite the process of providing political reservation for scheduled tribes in the 40-member Goa Legislative Assembly. During his meet with Amit Shah in New Delhi, Pramod Sawant said that the Union Home Minister gave a positive assurance regarding his request. With Goa Assembly elections scheduled early next year, the issue of tribal representation has emerged as an important political matter in the state. External Affairs Minister Suresh Jayashankar interacted with permanent representatives of the United Nations from 17 countries who are visiting India on a study tour. Jayashankar said that as the global order continues to transform, reformed multilateralism reflecting the aspirations of Global South is a need of the hour. The discussions covered key issues including technology, maritime safety, peacekeeping, development, partnerships and disaster response. The UN delegation is on a week-long familiarization visit to India. A shutdown has been called across the three administrative areas of Chikkabalapur district in Karnataka after supporters of Congress lawmaker S.N. Subba Reddy protested his exclusion from the recently expanded state cabinet. Protesters took to streets in region and urged businessmen to remain closed as part of the shutdown. Security has been heightened in the region with authorities monitoring the situation to prevent any untoward incidents. In news from the world of tech, WhatsApp has begun testing a new age verification feature, and that is for a limited number of users in India. As the platform now prepares to comply with India's Digital Personal Data Protection Act, which would require online platforms to verify the age of children and also obtain parental consent before processing their personal data. WhatsApp has started testing an optional age verification prompt, asking some users to enter their date of birth with a message that says upcoming laws in India require the platform to collect the information. Meta has even said that the feature is part of its efforts to develop privacy-protective methods of confirming a user's age. It added that a person's age will not be shared with other WhatsApp users and has clarified that the current test does not change how WhatsApp works. It has asked users that they can continue using the platform without providing their date of birth during the trial. The age verification test comes ahead of Digital Personal Data Protection Act, which starting 13th of May next year for provisions related to children's personal data. The DPDP Act 2023 is India's data privacy law that essentially governs how companies, government bodies and even other entities collect, process, store and even use individual personal data. Under Section 9 of the law, any user below the age of 18 is classified as a child and platforms must obtain verifiable parental consent before processing their personal data as well. The law also requires platforms to verify the parent or the legal guardian is an adult, confirm their identity and maintain records of that very verification. The personal data protection rule provides two methods for verifying parents or even guardians. Platforms can either use their existing verified records or verify identity through government-backed systems, such as DigiLocker or other authorized digital age verification services. Well, that's all we could pack in this.

0: Once a year, grown men in this city put on three-piece suits, or, well, at least a blazer, in 40-degree heat and call it a good idea. This is the distinguished gentleman's right. It happens on the same day in over 100-odd countries. And it started, of all places, with a photograph. A bloke in Sydney saw visuals of a television character, remember Mad Men, and thought, why don't men dress like that anymore? Men don't gather like that anymore. So he put it online, a few mates, nice clothes, old motorcycles. That was 2012. Today, it is one of the largest motorcycle events on earth. And get to this, it isn't really about the motorcycles at all.
1: Motorcycling is about escaping things. It's about getting out there and getting away from the realities of your life and getting some time to yourself. But this is not about escapism. It's more about, in fact, confronting the things that we don't usually talk about. Men's health and mental illness. So, well, we're taking it on the chin and riding on, but we're still talking about it. And I think that's a step in the right direction. So, there you go, folks. Gentlemen for a day, if not longer.

French football turns the page. Zinedine Zidane is the new head coach of Le Bleu. The French Football Federation has officially named Zidane as successor to Didier Deschamps, who steps down after 14 years in charge.

Hello, Africa. This is We on Wild is One, American Joker. This week, the focus is definitely on Morocco and the whole immigration debacle. And who really owns the two enclaves, Ceuta and Melilla, which are at the center of this crisis? We demystify all that on the show shortly. Wild of Africa starts now.

A senior Moroccan official has revealed that Morocco had previously warned Spain that a recent Spanish court ruling that migrants arriving by sea would not face immediate removal was going to create a problem. Last week, at least 60,000 people, now it's 70,000, mostly Moroccans, entered the Spanish exclave of Ceuta on foot or by swimming from the nearby city of Nidec. This unprecedented influx quickly overwhelmed the Spanish exclave in North Africa before leading to thousands of returns back to Morocco.

0: 23-year-old Mohammed Nias was one of as many as 60,000 migrants who crossed into Ceuta.
1: Mostly swimming around the small border post that juts into the Mediterranean Sea. In an unprecedented surge that prompted an international crisis for Spain and questions about immigration. He lamented that he had tried his luck to find work because there are no jobs in Morocco. He survives by doing odd jobs as a mechanic. But after the treacherous journey across the sea, he is crossing back over the border.
2: The first time I entered Ceuta, I was expelled straight away. It wasn't like this time when I stayed, got to know the city and its atmosphere, and realized there was a lot of racism. As for the people who work here, I tell them not to emigrate to suffer. Just look at my situation. There is no God but Allah.
1: Migrants streamed back across the border into Morocco in small groups after spending 2 or 3 days in the Spanish enclave of Ceuta, wandering the streets with almost nothing to eat and little welcome. Spanish soldiers and civil guard officers directed a steady flow of people, mostly very young men, towards the exit at the border crossing. Some were barefoot, others had Red Cross blankets draped over their shoulders. Many were visibly exhausted after days of wandering around the town.
3: Honestly, in Ceuta, I saw forms of oppression I had never witnessed before. I swear, I saw weapons, something I had never seen in my life. I've traveled a lot and I've never seen anything like it anywhere else. And yet we're still in our own country and we saw things we've never seen, not even in Colombia. I've never seen anything like it in all my life.
1: Thousands of women caught up in the melee say they are suffering terribly in Ceuta as they wait with other migrants at a warehouse complex in the Spanish enclave.
4: First, we have no blankets, nothing to lie on. We're only given food once a day. Since the day before yesterday, we haven't had any water. We don't have water to wash or shower. The showers and toilets have been closed. Frankly, we're suffering terribly.

0: ناس الوزراء، الناس كاملين اللي بنوا النادي ديالنا.
1: Spain still insists its sovereignty over Ceuta was unquestionable. Madrid has avoided criticizing Rabat over last week's

0: found dead in their waters had not risen. But Moroccan government counted that number.
1: At this stage, these events have resulted in an accidental death following a fall from a rocky area located near the city of Ceuta, as well as 10 deaths by drowning.
0: Some analysts suggested Morocco might have allowed migrants to cross the border to put diplomatic pressure on Spain, which has recently improved ties with Rabat's arch-enemy, Algeria. Spanish officials accused criminal gangs of spreading rumors that a recent Spanish Supreme Court ruling on immigration would allow migrants easier passage. That backfired. Africa Bureau, Wyon, World is One. And from North Africa, let's head to East Africa now, where Ugandan opposition leader Kizza Besigye, who is on trial for treason, is conscious but very weak and unable to speak. That's an account from his wife. The 70-year-old Besigye, a longtime rival, President Yoweri Museveni, has been in jail since late 2024 when he was kidnapped in Kenya and smuggled back to Uganda. Besigye was admitted to an intensive care unit in the Ugandan capital Kampala after collapsing during a court hearing on July 30th.
2: It was an intense day for prominent detained Ugandan opposition figure Kizza Besigye. As soon as he walked into the courtroom, the 70-year-old started shouting continuously.
3: This nonsense must stop. You can hand it off to me, but this nonsense will have to stop. You must close my mouth if you want. I will not keep quiet. I will not allow this nonsense to continue.
2: Besigye has been in custody since November 2024. After he was detained together with his aide Obeid Lutale in neighboring Kenya, and both were repatriated to Uganda, where they were subsequently charged with treason. They denied the charges, and party officials and their lawyers have described the charges as politically motivated. Multiple attempts to be released on bail have been denied.
3: You are abusing the law. You are abusing these courts. These courts must refuse this.
2: Moments after this outrageous brawl, the politicians suddenly collapsed. He was to be stretchered off the court into a waiting ambulance with no information of where he was being taken. Miles away in neighboring Kenya, activists gathered to demand Besigye's release. The activists described Besigye's condition as critical and accused Ugandan authorities of frustrating due process in the opposition leader's treason case.
4: The international community and all associates of the human rights should come through, because if nothing happens, Uganda won't be, will no longer be a country. It's a terror or a dungeon of, you know, murder, torture, of which many people are afraid to speak out.
5: The continued detention of Dr. Besigye, therefore, cannot be viewed in isolation. His unlawful cross-border rendition, prolonged detention, deteriorating health, and continued prosecution, despite mounting challenges to the state's own evidence, collectively point to an escalating assault on due processes, judicial independence, and the rule of law.
2: Critics of President Yoweri Museveni say Besigye's continued detention is an example of rampant human rights violations in the country, including crackdowns on opposition leaders and critics.
6: I have not come to ask for sympathy, no. I have come to insist calmly but firmly that Dr. Kizza Besigye is entitled to every right and protection guaranteed by the Constitution of Uganda.

0: Nothing more, nothing less. That is his right as it is for every other Ugandan. So I'm not asking for favors. I'm not asking anyone to bend the law. I'm simply asking that the Constitution of Uganda is respected.
1: Bobi Wine, who leads Uganda's largest opposition party and who was Museveni's main opponent in the last elections in January, has fled to the United States. In February, Besigye was briefly hospitalized after he went on a hunger strike protesting his detention. And in April, his wife, Winnie Byanyima, told rights group Amnesty International that his health is not that good. Besigye has been pressing the government to restore his defense team after the lead attorney, Martha Karua, a Kenyan, was declared persona non grata, while another senior lawyer on the team, Erias Lukwago, was detained and charged with misprision of treason. He remains in custody. Africa Bureau, Vion, World is One.
2: Let's head to West Africa now. Liberian President Joseph Boakai has dismissed a dozen government officials and recommended a handful for investigation following massive drug busts in recent months that have generated a public outcry for more stringent action. An estimated one in four young Liberians is affected or dependent on a substance called kush, leading many to drop out of school and live on the streets as homeless youths, commonly known as Zogos.

0: Liberian authorities destroyed nearly 4 tons of cocaine on July 30th that had been seized in one of the country's largest drug busts. Officers found 3,971 kilograms of cocaine in the town of Dwazon, east of the capital Monrovia. They arrested 2 suspects, one with passports from both Spain and Colombia, the other with a Serbian passport. Authorities said the origin of the cocaine was still unclear and that further chemical analysis was needed. West African countries are frequently used as transit routes by international trafficking networks moving cocaine from South America to Europe.
1: This is a win for Liberia. This is a clear message to criminal organizations that Liberia is not your comfort zone. Don't come here. There's no space for you here. There's no political will for you to operate within our borders. You bring your stuff, we'll arrest you, we'll prosecute you, we'll destroy it. Similarly to what you see here, we'll burn it.
0: On the streets of Liberia's capital, the signs of the Kush crisis are increasingly hard to miss. Young people gather in neighborhoods where families say addiction has pulled children away from school, their homes, and their communities. Kush, a cheap and highly addictive synthetic street drug, has spread across parts of West Africa and has become one of Liberia's most urgent public concerns. First reported in neighboring Sierra Leone, it has since spread into Liberia, where parents say they have watched young people slip into addiction and struggle to return to everyday life. Liberia declared drug abuse a public health emergency in 2024.
2: The drug epidemic, especially the use of Kush. The use of Kush in our country is an existential threat, eating away the future of our children and the country. We must stand up and face this national security risk together. Given the need for immediate action to make good my pledge to the thousands of families burdened by this crisis, I am hereby declaring drug and substance abuse as a public health emergency.

0: For families trying to help relatives recover, treatment options remain limited. Liberia's Government Rehabilitation Center in Bentall City, about 30 kilometers from Monrovia, remains unfinished. Many families are left to seek help from private facilities, some of which doctors say operate without trained staff or proper oversight. The hidden business behind the street crisis, while families grapple with the visible consequences of Kush, authorities have uncovered evidence of a much larger narcotics trade operating through Liberia. The exact contents of Kush remain unclear. Authorities know the drug is spreading, but further testing is still needed to determine the substances being mixed into it.
1: And this is our commitment, we say, we will dismantle for trafficking in the world of Liberia. We ensure that the player does not become a sea haven for drug trafficking, organized crime. And we are committed to doing that.
0: The government has promised tougher enforcement, asset seizures, border controls, and expanded rehabilitation services. For families, the question is whether the response will move beyond those struggling with addiction and reach those bringing the drugs into the country. Africa Bureau, Vion, World is One.
2: Algeria's parliament elected its first ever woman speaker, making Halida Boufedeche the fourth highest ranking official in the country. Boufedeche, a nonologist by training who represents the capital Algiers, is a member of the National Liberation Front, or FLN, the historic party of Algerian independence and allied with the current government.
3: Ms. Halida Boufedeche received 302 votes out of 405 registered voters.
4: This event marks a major turning point in our country's history and reflects the scale of the transformations Algeria is undergoing. It also embodies the political will that has driven the consolidation of the rule of law, the strengthening of institutions, and the promotion of all national talents.
2: Every July in Togo's Kara region, thousands of young people from the Kabye ethnic group participate in the initiation ritual of Evala, a transition to manhood revolving around wrestling.

0: The bare-chested young men emerged from a forest ceremony in northern Togo, chanting war songs, ready for the initiation tradition of Avala, in which they wrestle to become men. Every mid-July, thousands of ethnic Kabi men aged 18 to 20 take part in the ancestral rite of passage in the West African nation's Kara region, hundreds of kilometers from the capital Lomé. Authorities hope it will soon be recognized by UNESCO, ahead of wrestling. The participating Avalo, as the young men are called, must sport three small scars near each ear made using blades. The next rite requires they dance with a dog until it dies of exhaustion.
1: The scars are done at the level of the ears here, three lines, and that's it. It takes place the day before the fights. You can have it done well in advance or else the day before. People need to be able to recognize you by those scars.
0: The clashes were rough and the falls sometimes spectacular. Injured wrestlers received first aid from the emergency teams on site. Some even had to be taken to nearby hospitals.

0: hurdles. Around the arena, each camp cheered on its wrestlers. Although taking part in the Avala is not compulsory in Kabi tradition, young men face social pressure.
1: Avala is actually a way of categorizing society. When you're young, you're an Ihozi, which means there are many things that are forbidden to you. Then, once you've been initiated, you take your place among the adults.
2: It was very good, because that's what we were born into, that's what we saw. It was there before we were born. As we grew up, it was there, and I learned all of that. It means being a good man. It's a ceremony for us Kabais.
0: Several high-ranking officials, including ministers and officers of the Togolese army from the Kara region, also went through the Avala. Notable among them is Togo's president and current leader of the Council of Ministers, Fari Nasimbe. The wrestling matches have already piqued the interest of domestic and foreign tourists.
3: I've been wanting to discover Avala for quite long. It's my first time. It's a wonderful discovery because I feel it's about preserving ancestral traditions and customs. And I think that's important for the young people here.
0: Togo has launched the process to register the Avala on the UNESCO list of intangible cultural heritage. Africa Bureau, Vion, World is One.
4: Thank you, Africa, for watching the show this week. 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We'd love to highlight them to the world. This is We On Wild as One. I'm Eric Nzoka. Goodbye.

French football turns the page. Zinedine Zidane is the new head coach of Les Bleus. The French Football Federation has officially named Zidane as successor to Didier Deschamps, who steps down after 14 years in charge. For France, this is more than an appointment. It's the return of a national icon. Zidane was the heartbeat of France's 1998 World Cup triumph, scoring twice in the final against Brazil. Went on to win the Ballon d'Or the same year and led Les Bleus to Euro glory in 2000. As a manager, Zidane delivered an unprecedented 3 straight Champions League titles with Real Madrid. Now, the man who gave France its greatest footballing memory takes charge of its future. A national hero is back home, this time in the dugout.

French football turns the page. Zinedine Zidane is the new head coach of Le Bleu. The French Football Federation has officially named Zidane as successor to Didier Deschamps, who steps down after 14 years in charge. For France, this is more than an appointment. It's the return of a national icon. Zidane was the heartbeat of France's 1998 World Cup triumph, scoring twice in the final against Brazil. He went on to win the Ballon d'Or the same year and led Les Bleus to Euro glory in 2000. As a manager, Zidane delivered an unprecedented 3 straight Champions League titles with Real Madrid. Now, the man who gave France its greatest footballing memory takes charge of its future. A national hero is back home, this time in the dugout.

0: once a year, grown men in this city put on three-piece suits, or, well, at least a blazer, in 40-degree heat and call it a good idea. This is the distinguished gentleman's right. It happens on the same day in over 100-odd countries. And it started, of all places, with a photograph. A bloke in Sydney saw visuals of a television character, remember Mad Men, and thought, why don't men dress like that anymore? Men don't gather like that anymore. So he put it online, a few mates, nice clothes, old motorcycles. That was 2012. Today, it is one of the largest motorcycle events on earth. And we'll get to this. It isn't really about the motorcycles at all.
1: Motorcycling is about escaping things. It's about getting out there and getting away from the realities of your life and getting some time to yourself. But this is not about escapism. It's more about, in fact, confronting the things that we don't usually talk about. Men's health and mental illness. So, well, we take it on the chin and riding on, but we're still talking about it. And I think that's a step in the right direction. So, there you go, folks. Gentlemen for a day, if not longer.

French football turns the page. Zinedine Zidane is the new head coach of Le Bleu. The French Football Federation has officially named Zidane as successor to Didier Deschamps, who steps down after 14 years in charge. For France, this is more than an appointment. It's the return of a national icon.

Opposition MPs, including Rahul Gandhi and Priyanka Gandhi Vadra, staged march outside Parliament to protest police action against CJP protesters. Also raise issue of alleged Ayodhya Ram Temple donation theft too. Magnitude 6.3 earthquake strikes off the southern Philippines, triggering panic but no tsunami warnings. Authorities report no immediate casualties or damage after the offshore quake hit the Saranagni Island.

0: Russian missile and drone strikes kill at least 15 people and injure dozens in Kiev and the surrounding region. Residential buildings hit as Ukraine again appeals for more Patriot air defense systems amid escalating attacks.
1: The strait's going to be open very soon, or they're going to get hit very hard, and then the strait's going to be open. And we will go into a tremendous attack, the biggest since World War II.
0: President Donald Trump warns Iran of severe consequences unless the Strait of Hormuz reopens soon. He says talks are ongoing as Washington, Tehran, and Oman reportedly move closer to interim agreement. China and Pakistan agree to strengthening cooperation against militant groups allegedly operating from Afghanistan, including TTP and ETIM. During talks in Islamabad, discussions come amid strained Pakistan-Afghanistan ties.

Taliban launches its largest annual Han Kuang military exercises, preparing troops and civilians for potential Chinese invasion. Drills include combat scenarios, air raid practice, and emergency measures amid rising Beijing pressure.

Discarded SpaceX Falcon 9 upper stage to unintentionally strike the moon today, creating a small crater and debris plume. Scientists hope to observe the impacts to better understand lunar surface physics. No risk exists to the Earth.

Maintaining a neutral stance, Governor Sanjay Malhotra says inflation has moved above target range due to high food and fuel prices, but is expected to ease ahead. Our top focus this hour, it was another deadly night in Kiev. At least 15 were killed, dozens others wounded in Russian attack in the Ukrainian capital and surrounding regions. Explosions were

heard in the city moments after the country's air force warned of incoming ballistic missiles. Kiev's military administration said that the barrage damaged residential buildings and several warehouses. Just a few hours earlier, Russian strikes hit the eastern city of Kramatorsk, triggering a massive fire in a 14-story residential building and injuring at least 14 others. Amid the latest wave of strikes, President Zelensky has shared a video on social media that he says shows a Russian drone deliberately targeting a civilian. The footage appears to show a street vendor trying to escape as drone pursues him. He darts around a white van in an attempt to take cover, but the UAV continues to track his movements. Moments later, the drone swoops down and detonates on impact in what Zelensky has described as an instance of Russian safari attacks against civilians. Kiev has also stepped up its long-range strikes inside Russia, targeting critical infrastructure, including oil and gas facilities, as well as logistics networks. 5 people were killed and 10 others wounded in the Moscow region in strikes that targeted depots of Russian e-commerce giant Wildberries. On all of this, while US-led talks to end the war have been effectively frozen since February, when US and Israel launched joint strikes on Iran. U.S. Secretary of State Marco Rubio recently hinted that Washington would even seek to restart negotiations between Ukraine and Russia in the coming weeks. On Tuesday, Russia even kept a condition for talks before Ukraine. It was while speaking to a news agency, TASS, that Deputy Foreign Minister Mikhail Galuzin said Moscow is open to negotiations on Ukraine only if Western countries show a constructive approach. He alleged that Ukraine withdrew from and blocked previous round of talks. U.S.-facilitated talks between Israel and Lebanon are currently underway in Rome. Beirut is pushing for a phased Israeli withdrawal from the southern region, that is in southern Lebanon, and implementation of a fragile U.S.-backed trilateral agreement. Now, this comes as the agreement is aimed at restoring stability along the border region. This week's negotiation marked the 7th round of U.S.-mediated talks between Israel and Lebanon, bringing together technical teams from both sides for 3 days of discussions. The talks are being held at the U.S. Embassy in Rome and are scheduled to continue through Thursday. The dialogue is part of United States' ongoing efforts to preserve a fragile border truce after Iran-backed Hezbollah entered the regional conflict by launching rocket attacks on Israel. The discussions are focused on a phased withdrawal of Israeli forces from southern Lebanon region, the deployment of the Lebanese army and the disarmament of Hezbollah as well. These talks also address the expansion of pilot zones, resolving outstanding border issues and laying the groundwork for a broader peace and security agreement between the two sides. Lebanon is demanding a full Israeli withdrawal, while United States says it remains committed to supporting both governments in implementing the agreed framework. Hezbollah has rejected the negotiations with leader Naim Qassem, accusing Lebanon's leadership of making concessions. In a televised address, Qassem said direct talks with Israel would bring Lebanon shame, humiliation and successive compromises as well. He criticized President Joseph Aoun, saying he had failed to act as a unifying figure and has become biased and divisive. Lebanese Prime Minister Nawaz Salam pushed back, accusing those who drew Lebanon into the conflict of undermining the country's sovereignty and interests. Shifting focus then, French and UK maritime authorities rescued as many as 173 migrants on Tuesday after their vessel caught fire during an attempted English Channel crossing.
This also marked one of the largest single

0: rescue operations since record keeping began in 2018. The incident occurred early Tuesday morning along the maritime border between French and UK waters. According to the French officials, the small boat caught fire, forced occupants to jump overboard. And with this, rather after that, rescue teams from both nations responded, with the Royal National Lifeboat Institution deploying a vessel to assist French and UK Coast Guards units. Rescue services officials reported minor burns, grazes and bruises among the survivors, confirming no critical injuries, as well with French authorities also confirming that the vessel departed Monday from a coastal village in Normandy.
1: Indeed, we were contacted early this morning to come and assist migrants who were in difficulty at sea, in particular 20 kilometers off the coast of France, and we put in place a system which is a standard arrangement that we have already had occasion to implement in order to receive these migrants in distress, taken into care by state services, first at sea and then subsequently on land.
0: This comes as authorities are responding to a significant increase in both vessel size and passenger loads in recent months. The average number of migrants aboard small boats has surged from 26% in 2021 to 65% this year. According to official numbers, a total of 14,526 migrants have arrived on UK shores via small boats so far this year. Also, official records indicate that 15 deaths were reported during channel crossings attempted this year itself, compared to at least 29 fatalities that were recorded last year. Under the Anglo-French one-in, one-out agreement, United Kingdom has reported as many as 1,087 undocumented small boat arrivals, while admitting that 1,117 migrants via authorized legal pathways crossed over from France.

An armed man has been arrested outside President Donald Trump's golf course in Los Angeles. The suspect was apprehended after he appeared to monitor security preparations at the property, which comes just 2 days ahead of Trump's fundraiser event that is to take place in California. According to the Los Angeles County Sheriff's Department, 38-year-old suspect was caught taking photographs and even videos of the property with a 16-round magazine in his pocket, while another pistol along with an additional loaded magazine containing hollow point ammunition was recovered from his car. Local media reported suggested that police searched his nearby city of Downey and found firearms, magazines and ammunition and body armor. The police also allegedly found notebooks with concerning statements in it. A similar report by CNN that cited sources suggested that there was no indication as of now that the person was plotting an attack on the president, although it added that the Secret Service was conducting a joint investigation with the Federal Bureau of Investigation's Joint Terror Task Force to assess whether he posed a threat. The report even said that the suspect is under investigation in a robbery case as well. The Los Angeles County District Attorney's Office is set to decide whether to file charges after investigators presented the case on Tuesday morning. Meanwhile, Trump arrived by helicopter. This is for a fundraiser dinner at the Republican National Committee. The two-day visit is aimed at boosting party coffers and this while also outlining key economic agenda going forward.

All right, shifting focus to Guatemala then, that has raised its highest alert level after the Fuego volcano erupted and forced thousands of people to flee their houses. This as lava ash and deadly pyroclastic flows swept down its slope. Pyroclastic flows are the fast-moving currents of superheated gas, ash and rock. The eruption began, this was on Monday.

0: and intensified overnight, after which a major highway near the location was temporarily closed while schools in nearby communities suspended in-person classes. These are the time-lapse webcam images of the erupting volcano. Guatemala's Volcanology Institute even said that the eruption remains active, with ash columns rising more than 7 kilometers and volcanic material capable of traveling up to 120 kilometers. Authorities have issued a red alert across the region, with emergency teams evacuating communities surrounding the volcano. Officials say that nearly 1,700 people have been moved to emergency shelters, while residents in as many as 18 communities have been urged to evacuate from the place, as the danger zone has only been expanding.
1: We have been monitoring the volcano's activity, and we've seen that all the material, everything that is lava, is flowing down more.
0: The current crisis has revived memories of Fuego's deadliest eruption, which was in 2018 when pyroclastic flows destroyed entire villages, killing more than 200 people and affected around 1.7 million others. As volcanic activity continues after the latest outburst, the evacuees remain in the same fear.
2: It was when we saw that the volcano was already far too explosive, so we had to make the decision to leave because it was either our lives or our belongings. So we had to make decisions because you never know. Situations do happen, unfortunately, like in 2018, when it was far too late to react and many families lost their lives.
0: Fuego volcano is one of Central America's most active volcanoes and lies along the Pacific Ring of Fire, a region that is known for frequent earthquakes and even volcanic eruptions. The Democratic Republic of Congo has been battling with the fastest growing Ebola outbreak on record, with more than 3,800 cases and more than 1,700 deaths that have been reported since the epidemic was declared in the month of May this year. Now, health officials in the country say that the Bundibyo strain, the virus strain, has spread across multiple provinces, while experimental vaccines and even treatments are being rushed into clinical trials. The outbreak is heavily concentrated in the eastern province of Ituri, which accounts for nearly 90% of all cases.
3: We don't like the trajectory of this outbreak, and it's already the second largest outbreak in the world. But if we take a photo after 14 weeks of declaration, it's the biggest outbreak, seven times more than the West African outbreak. We cannot continue like that.
0: With no approved vaccines or medicines available as of now, the World Health Organization has been working to push for expedited clinical trials to take place for possible vaccinations to tackle the outbreak of Ebola cases. And all of this while Canada has authorized a phase one clinical trial of Moderna's experimental mRNA vaccine that targets the Bundibyo strain of Ebola. The country becomes only the second after the United Kingdom to approve human testing of a vaccine that is specifically designed for this variant. The clinical trial will test the vaccine's safety, dosage range, and possible side effects in health.

0: the volunteers. According to health officials, the response has been hindered by armed conflict, attacks on health centers, and even distrust among communities, and also a major funding shortfall that the country has been facing. The failure to identify patient zero and the movement of people through conflict zones have essentially further complicated containment efforts. More than 100 health workers have been infected since the outbreak began. Frontline staff in hard-hit towns protested over unpaid salaries and dangerous working conditions while warning of further industrial action. It remains unclear when the outbreak will reach its peak. Even as new treatment centers open and testing capacity has been expanding, the WHO and Africa CDC has warned, they have warned that without stronger surveillance and community trust, the epidemic will only continue to grow. The Reserve Bank of India has kept key interest rates unchanged in its August policy meet, with the Monetary Policy Committee voting unanimously to hold the repo rate at 5.25%. The central bank also retained its neutral stance while signalling a continued focus on balancing growth and inflation risks.
1: A detailed assessment of the evolving macroeconomic and financial developments, as well as the outlook, the MPC decided unanimously to keep the policy repo rate unchanged at 5.25%. Consequently, the STF rate shall remain unchanged at 5% and the MSF rate and the bank rate at 5.5%. The MPC also decided to continue with a neutral stance.
0: RBI Governor Sanjay Malhotra said the macro environment remains challenging, with global uncertainty that persists amid the ongoing conflict in West Asia, which has essentially kept energy prices volatile and added to inflation risks.
1: The West Asia conflict continues to challenge the global economy by disrupting key trade routes and supply chains, amplifying market volatility and depressing business sentiments. Trade uncertainty lingers as US imposed fresh tariffs.
0: Despite these headwinds, the RBI has turned slightly more optimistic on growth, raising its GDP forecast for the current financial year to 6.7%, which is up from 6.6% that was set earlier. With stronger momentum seen in manufacturing and steady consumption demand, quarterly projections were also revised, with first quarter growth that is seen at 7%, second quarter at 6.4%, and third quarter at 6.5%, fourth quarter, which is predicted to grow at 6.8%. The revised estimates also indicate confidence in sustained economic momentum. On the inflation front, the central bank has slightly lowered its full-year CPI forecast to 5%, with near-term projections revised down, although risks from food prices and a patchy monsoon continue to loom. Reserve Bank of India also kept other key rates unchanged, with the standing deposit facility at 5% and the marginal standing facility and bank rate at 5.5%. The policy signals a wait-and-watch approach, a hawkish approach, as the central bank closely tracks global developments, particularly crude prices, and their impact on India's inflation trajectory.

Well, shifting focus to the world of entertainment then, Indian director S.S. Rajamouli's Varanasi is setting a global milestone as first non-English film that is going to be shot entirely in IMAX. The news was confirmed by the director himself that features a star-studded cast, including Mahesh Babu, Priyanka Chopra Jonas, Prithviraj Sukumaran and Shruti Hassan. In a recent interview with European magazine

Rajamouli said that the story will reportedly journey from India's sacred city of Varanasi to Antarctica and will also move across Africa and have glimpses from Rome. Earlier, the director had said that Varanasi has completed as much as 80% of its shoot. For the final 20%, the team will be shooting in Hyderabad. Priyanka Chopra Jonas was recently spotted in India. The movie also marks her grand Indian comeback. Varanasi marks filmmaker S.S. Rajamouli's return to the director's chair after his 2022 blockbuster release, RRR. The movie went on to earn an Oscar Oscar as well. That was in 2023 in the Best Original Song category. Composed by M.M. Keeravani with lyrics of Chandra Bose, the song transcended language barriers. Its energetic hookup moves and also the movie created quite a buzz, and with this, the movie went on to winning an Oscar as well. And with that, it's a wrap on this edition of News Point. News and updates to continue. You're watching Beyond World is One. Stay tuned.

French football turns the page. Zinedine Zidane is the new head coach of Le Bleu. The French Football Federation has officially named Zidane as successor to Didier Deschamps, who steps down after 14 years in charge. For France, this is more than an appointment. It's the return of a national icon. Zidane was the heartbeat of France's 1998 World Cup triumph, scoring twice in the final against Brazil. He went on to win the Ballon d'Or the same year and led Les Bleus to Euro glory in 2000. As a manager, Zidane delivered an unprecedented three straight Champions League titles with Real Madrid. Now, the man who gave France its greatest footballing memory takes charge of its future. A national hero is back home, this time in the dugout. French football

Thanks for staying with us. You're watching Beyond World as one. I'm Aradhya Juneja, and this is Speed News. Let's start with all the stories making headlines today. At least 15 people have been killed and dozens injured after Russian missile and drone strikes hit Kyiv and surrounding areas overnight. Ukrainian authorities said the attacks targeted residential buildings and civilian infrastructure, causing fires across several districts of the capital.

An armed man has been arrested at U.S. President Donald Trump's golf course in Los Angeles. Authorities say the 38-year-old suspect was seen taking photographs, recording videos, and appearing to monitor security arrangements at the Rancho Palos Verde Golf Club. Federal agents and sheriff's deputies later recovered ammunition and a loaded firearm from the suspect and his vehicle. A search of his home uncovered additional weapons, ammunition, and other items under investigation. Well, the arrest comes as Trump faces heightened security concerns following previous assassination attempts targeting him. U.S. President Donald Trump has warned Iran of severe consequences unless the Strait of Hormuz is reopened soon. Well, Trump said talks are ongoing as U.S., Iran and Oman reportedly move closer to an interim agreement. Trump warned that failure to resolve the issue could lead to a major military response, saying the United States would take strong action. Qatar says mediators are making progress in efforts to end the war, US and Iran war, sending oil prices sharply lower on hopes of a possible breakthrough. However, Tehran has denied US President Donald Trump's claim that negotiations are already underway. Trump and Qatar's Emir Al Thani discussed efforts to bridge differences between Washington and Tehran and support a lasting settlement. Qatar said the Emir stressed the importance of dialogue and adherence to a US-Iran agreement aimed at ending military operations. Israeli Prime Minister Benjamin Netanyahu says Israeli forces will not withdraw from their current positions in Gaza until Hamas is fully disarmed. Netanyahu said the U.S. administration had sent a draft proposal aimed at securing Hamas disarmament and a Gaza withdrawal plan. But Israel had not agreed to the terms and had submitted its own comments. He said Israel remains firm on its security demands, warning that forces would continue protecting Israel's territory and citizens. India has condemned the unprovoked attack on an Indian-flagged commercial vessel that sank in the Red Sea. Yemen's Coast Guard rescued all crew members after the ship was reportedly targeted by an explosive-laden boat. Well, the Yemeni government blamed Iran-backed Houthi rebels for the attack. Visiting the crew members who were recovering in hospital, the general manager of Yemen's Al Makhah boat condemned the incident. He said targeting the commercial vessel was an attack on every Yemeni citizen and the strength of the Yemeni people.

U.S. facilitated talks between Israel and Lebanon are underway in Rome, but Beirut pushing for a phased Israeli withdrawal from South Lebanon is on the table. The negotiations aim to advance a fragile U.S.-backed framework agreement focused on restoring stability along the border. This week's meeting marks the seventh round of U.S.-mediated talks, bringing together technical teams from both the sides for 3 days of discussions. Well, the talks are being held at the U.S. Embassy in Rome and are scheduled to continue through Thursday.

teams and missile deployments. French and British authorities have rescued 173 migrants after their boat caught fire while attempting to cross the English Channel. Passengers were forced into the water before being brought to safety in a large-scale rescue operation. Several people suffered minor injuries, but no deaths or serious injuries were reported. A wave of gang-related violence in Bolivia's eastern Santa Cruz region has left at least 9 people dead in 5 days. Authorities say the killings are linked to a conflict between Brazil's Comando Vermelho and Primeiro Comando, the capital, over control of cocaine trafficking routes. Well, more than 200 police and military personnel have been deployed to the border town of San Matias following the violence. Bolivia and Brazil are also strengthening security. Cooperation with Brazil's federal police set to open a permanent office in Bolivia to improve intelligence sharing. Brazil and Chile have reaffirmed their strategic partnership during talks in Brasilia. The two countries' foreign ministers pledged to strengthen cooperation, particularly in the fight against transnational organized crime through greater information sharing between their institutions. Well, they also highlighted the importance of bilateral trade, with Chile calling Brazil a key economic partner in Latin America. Flames and thick black smoke filled the sky after a fire broke out at a chemical plant located on the outskirts of Sao Paulo, Brazil. Aerial footage showed a large blaze engulfing the facility, with emergency crews responding to contain the flames. Local firefighters said no casualties have been reported so far. The Japanese military has conducted a live fire test of a US-made Tomahawk cruise missile from the destroyer Chokai in the Pacific Ocean. The long-range missile is capable of striking targets up to 1,000 miles away with precision. The test is part of Japan's efforts to strengthen its defense capabilities in response to what it describes as growing security threats from China, Russia, and North Korea. Well, North Korea has criticized the move, accusing Japan of transforming into what it called a war state. Taiwan has launched its largest annual military exercises, known as the Hang Kuang Drills, which are aimed at strengthening the island's defense preparedness. The exercises include mobility maneuvers by M60A3 battle tanks and other armored vehicles across Taiwan. Now, the drills are designed to enhance military readiness amid growing concerns over a potential Chinese invasion.

We'll on to some climate updates now. Guatemala is on high alert after the eruption of the Fuego volcano, which forced hundreds of people to evacuate. The country's disaster agency says 659 residents from 8 nearby villages have been moved to emergency shelters, with more evacuations expected. The eruption sent ash clouds into the sky and triggered lava and pyroclastic flows down the volcano slope. Now, authorities have raised the alert level to red, closed a nearby highway and suspended classes in surrounding areas. Fuego is one of Central America's most active volcanoes. A deadly eruption in 2018 killed hundreds and destroyed an entire village. Wildfires have broken out in Albania's Malacastër municipality, causing widespread damage as firefighters battle blazes across the country. The Defence Ministry says more than 700 personnel have been deployed to tackle 20 wildfire hotspots, supported by 3 military helicopters. Now, the fires come amid an unusually early and intense heat wave across Europe, worsening wildfire risks and raising concerns over climate impacts. Europe has been warming faster than any other continent, with scientists warning of more frequent and severe extreme weather events.

Italy's government has approved $115 million in emergency aid to address damage caused by last week's earthquake near Naples. With a 4.7 magnitude quake, the strongest to hit the area in four decades, forced around 700 people to leave their homes and injured 26 others. Authorities say nearly 400 homes have been declared uninhabitable, with rescue teams continuing damage assessments. The affected area, located near Europe's largest volcanic crater, remains vulnerable to seismic activity, with aftershocks reported following the quake. A magnitude 6.3 earthquake struck off the southern Philippines near Sarangani Island, triggering panic among residents. Authorities said there were no immediate reports of casualties or major damage. No tsunami warning was issued following the offshore earthquake. On to some business stories now. The Reserve Bank of India kept its policy repo rate unchanged at 5.25% in its August MPC meeting, maintaining a neutral stance as it balances growth and inflation risks. Governor Sanjay Malhotra flagged global uncertainties, especially volatile crude prices amid the US-Iran conflict, as a key risk. The RBI slightly raised its FY27 GDP growth forecast to 6.7%, citing resilient domestic demand, while lowering its inflation projection to 5%. The policy signals a cautious, data-dependent approach going ahead. Asian markets climbed sharply after strong US corporate earnings fueled a global technology rally. Japan's Nikkei and South Korea's Kospi led the gains, while Chinese shares also moved higher. Investor sentiment was further supported by falling oil prices, lower US bond yields, and expectations that the Federal Reserve could take a more dovish stance if upcoming US economic data shows signs of slowing growth. Oil prices extended their decline for a third straight session as investors watched for progress in efforts to end the US-Iran conflict and reopen shipping through the Strait of Hormuz. Brent crude fell below $79 a barrel after losing more than 12% this week. While diplomatic hopes eased immediate supply concerns in West Asia, traders remained cautious as any setback in talks could quickly reignite supply risks. Gold prices rose for a third straight session, reaching a two-week high as a weaker US dollar and lower oil prices boosted demand for the safe haven metal. Investors are now awaiting key US employment data for clues on the Federal Reserve's interest rate outlook. Markets also kept a close watch on diplomatic efforts to ease tensions in West Asia, which could influence both inflation expectations as well as gold prices. On to some technology updates now. Apple has asked a US court to block OpenAI and two former Apple employees from accessing, using or sharing its alleged trade secrets as the legal battle between the two companies continues to escalate. Apple has also requested an expedited investigation seeking documents and depositions from the former employees and OpenAI officials, claiming its confidential information was misappropriated to support OpenAI's plans to develop consumer hardware. The iPhone maker told the court it would suffer irreparable harm without an immediate injunction, while OpenAI has rejected the allegations, saying it does not possess or want any of Apple's trade secrets. Anthropic has announced that its Claude AI models will soon support in-country inference in India through Amazon Bedrock, allowing AI requests from Indian customers to be processed on servers located within the country. The move is aimed at helping organizations in highly regulated sectors such as banking, insurance, telecom and government meet data residency and compliance requirements while adopting generative AI. Anthropic said India has emerged as one of Claude's largest markets, with major organizations including Axis Bank, NPCI, TCS, Infosys, Swiggy and Instamart already using its AI models.
The company said the rollout is part of its broader India expansion strategy following the opening of its Bengaluru office earlier this year. WhatsApp has started testing an age verification feature for a limited number of users in India as it prepares to comply with the Digital Personal Data Protection Act, which will come into effect on May 13, 2027. The feature prompts users to enter their date of birth, but the test is currently optional and does not affect access to the platform. Under the DPDP Act, online platforms will be required to obtain verifiable parental consent before collecting or processing the personal data of users under the age of 18. Meta said the feature is designed to protect user privacy and that age information will not be shared with other WhatsApp users. A U.S. appeals court has overturned a lower court order that had temporarily blocked Perplexity from using its AI-powered shopping agent on Amazon, ruling that Amazon was unlikely to succeed in its claim that Perplexity's AI tools violated U.S. computer hacking laws. Well, the case stemmed from a lawsuit filed by Amazon last year, which accused Perplexity of using its Comet AI browser to access customer accounts and place orders, claiming the system created security risks. Perplexity denied the allegation, saying its AI agents act only on behalf of users who have authorized them to access their own accounts. Well, the appeals court agreed, saying it was the users, not Perplexity, who were accessing Amazon's platform. Social media platform X has said it is complying with a Turkish court order to block access to the presidential candidacy office account of jailed Istanbul mayor Ekrem İmamoğlu, while also challenging the order in court. But the court said the account was restricted to protect national security and public order, but X said it disagrees with the decision and has started legal proceedings. İmamoğlu, who is President Tayyip Erdoğan's main political rival, has been in jail since March 2025, pending trial on graft, espionage and terrorism charges, which he denies. His main X account with nearly 10 million followers was also blocked in Turkey earlier this year, and X has challenged that order as well. Hackers have stolen data from one of registers of thousands of companies, foundations and trusts after spending several hours inside the system before the breach was detected. Liechtenstein, a small wealthy European country between Switzerland and Australia, is known as a low-tax financial center that hosts thousands of international trusts and holding companies. Officials said the stolen data included names, nationalities and dates of birth of beneficial owners, but did not include financial information such as assets, revenue or dividends. The government said the hackers gained access after creating a user account, and authorities are now investigating who was behind the attack and how they remained inside the system for so long. The Trump administration has decided that open-weight AI models will not be included in its voluntary AI safety testing program, according to Reuters. Open-weight models such as Meta's Llama and Nvidia's Nemotron make their core components publicly available, unlike closed models from OpenAI, Google and Anthropic. Well, the decision was discussed during a White House meeting with representatives from Meta, OpenAI, Google, Nvidia and Anthropic, just days after OpenAI and Anthropic disclosed that some of their AI models had breached other companies' systems during cybersecurity tests. The Electronic Frontier Foundation, or EFF, has warned that many mobile apps may be sharing user precise location data with advertisers and data brokers without developers knowing it. The EFF said some third-party software used inside apps can automatically collect a user's location if the app has location permission. Now, this happens unless the app developer turns the feature off. The EFF found that some of the affected Android apps had been downloaded more than 60 million times. It has asked app developers to stop collecting location data unless it is really needed, warning that this information can be sold to data brokers or exposed in data breaches. A Moscow court has ruled that two images created using artificial intelligence are not eligible for copyright protection, saying that entering prompts into an AI model is a technical process and not creative work.
The case involved two AI-generated images, Mona Lisa with wine and Statue of Liberty with wine, which were later printed on merchandises without the plaintiff's permission. The court said AI systems do not have consciousness, creativity, and that writing or refining prompts alone does not create a copyrightable work. It also noted that the ideas used in the images were not original, as similar concepts had already appeared in art and media. FIFA Chief of Global Football Development Arsene Wenger has broken his silence on Infantino's erstwhile plans to sell stakes of the World Cup to private investors. The former Arsenal boss says the decision to abandon the proposal was absolutely necessary. Wenger's statement on Tuesday follows a week of intense scrutiny over Infantino's proposal to establish FIFA Forward Enterprise and offload a 20% share to private equity firms. Wenger says he was not aware about the plans, saying he was not consulted about the proposal. After a shock retirement from international cricket, former England captain Ben Stokes is eyeing a career in coaching. The all-rounder says he would love to coach England in the future. In a conversation with former England cricketer Stuart Broad and current batter Yoss Butler, Stokes once again ruled out returning for next summer's Ashes in England. However, he says he is keen on returning to England, set up as a coach of the national team. Stokes revealed that he is completing his coaching qualification and wants to complete the required courses before he ends his playing career. Along to some entertainment stories, director Karthik Subraj has officially announced his 10th film, which is Dorothy. But the movie will enjoy a world premiere at the Toronto International Film Festival. It stars National Award-winning star Kirti Suresh. The highly anticipated project features an original score by Ilaya Raja and will release worldwide on September 25th. The Madras High Court has dismissed a plea seeking to halt the re-release of the 2014 Rajnikant star Kocha Dayan, which will feature new AI-based enhancements. A financing firm had applied for a restraining order against the film's release due to an ongoing financial dispute with the original producers dating back to 2014. However, the court ruled to allow the release, noting that the financier failed to name or seek relief against the current assignee company that now holds the rights to the film. Following his theatrical debut in June, the Tamil family drama Noru Sami is making its digital premiere. Directed by Sasi, the film features Vijay Anthony, Swastika, Ajay Dishan in pivotal roles. The emotional film explores deep family bonds and societal norms. Noru Sami will begin streaming exclusively on Z5 starting 7th of August 2026. Renowned Indian actor Pradeep Rawat died on 4th of August at the age of 74. He was best known for his roles in the Aamir Khan starrers Gajini and Lagan. According to his manager, Rawat succumbed to a relapse after a prolonged battle with cancer. In his acting career, Rawat has featured in several Indian languages movies like Hindi, Tamil and Telugu. Two-time Oscar winner Mareshala Ali plays a devoutly religious hitman in Bassam Tariq's Your Mother, Your Mother, Your Mother. The actor stars as a single father of three who must balance his faith with his violent profession. The action thriller's ensemble cast also includes actor John Cho, Tramiel Tillman and Giancarlo Esposito. The film score is composed by experimental band Son Lu that previously scored Everything Everywhere All at Once and Thunderbolts. Earning an Oscar nomination for the former Your Mother, Your Mother, Your Mother, well, marks Ali and Tariq's first release together. The formative years of the legendary restaurateur, author and TV personality Anthony Bourdain are the focus of a new biographical comedy drama titled Tony. Directed by Matt Johnson and starring actor Dominique Sessa as a young Bourdain, the film highlights his early life navigating the chaotic, unpredictable world of a professional restaurant kitchen before he arrived and achieved global fame. Filled with humor and emotion, Tony is scheduled to be released in Indian cinemas on 21st of August 2026. Well, that is all we have in this

0: Once a year, grown men in this city put on three-piece suits, or, well, at least a blazer, in 40-degree heat, and call it a good idea. This is the distinguished gentleman's right. It happens on the same day in over 100-odd countries. And it started, of all places, with a photograph. A bloke in Sydney saw visuals of a television character, remember Mad Men, and thought, why don't men dress like that anymore? Men don't gather like that anymore. So he put it online, a few mates, nice clothes, old motorcycles. That was 2012. Today, it is one of the largest motorcycle events on earth. And we'll get to this. It isn't really about the motorcycles at all.
1: Motorcycling is about escaping things. It's about getting out there and getting away from the realities of your life and getting some time to yourself. But this is not about escapism. It's more about, in fact, confronting the things that we don't usually talk about. Men's health and mental illness. So, well, we're taking it on the chin and riding on, but we're still talking about it. And I think that's a step in the right direction.

Welcome back. You're watching Beyond World is One. I'm Shivan Jagannath. Let's start with the headlines. TVK-led coalition government presents its first budget for Tamil Nadu, announcing welfare schemes including gold coins and silk saris for brides, urges the centre to abolish NEET and restore medical admissions based on class 12 marks.

Security heightened across Jammu and Kashmir on the 7th anniversary of Article 370's abrogation. PDP and National Conference protest for the restoration of special provisions and statehood, while BJP holds a flag rally in Srinagar.

0: Russian missile and drone strikes kill at least 15 people and injure dozens in Kiev and the surrounding regions. Residential buildings hit as Ukraine again appeals for more Patriot air defense systems amid escalating attacks.
1: The strait's going to be open very soon, or they're going to get hit very hard, and then the strait's going to be open. We will go into a tremendous attack, the biggest since World War II.
0: U.S. President Donald Trump warns Iran of severe consequences unless the Strait of Hormuz reopens soon. He says the talks are ongoing as Washington, Tehran, and Oman reportedly move closer to an interim agreement. Pakistan and China agree to strengthen cooperation against militant groups allegedly operating from Afghanistan, including TTP and ETIM. During talks in Islamabad, discussions come amid strained Pakistan-Afghanistan ties. Magnitude 6.3 earthquake strikes off the southern Philippines, triggering panic but no tsunami warning. Authorities report no immediate casualties or damage after the offshore quake near Sarangani Island. South Korean police search Starbucks Korea headquarters over allegations that a marketing campaign insulted 1980 pro-democracy protest victims. Starbucks Korea and parent company say that the search is part of the ongoing probe into the controversy. Japan's nominal wages increased again, reinforcing expectations that Bank of Japan could raise interest rates further. Latest data shows continued wage momentum, giving policymakers more confidence that inflation is becoming more sustainable. And in wrestling entertainment, Brock Lesnar has announced his retirement from professional wrestling and combat sports. The 49-year-old said that in an interview, he is retired following his defeat to Oba Femi at WWE's pay-per-view SummerSlam last Saturday in Minneapolis.

An Indian-flagged vessel has sunk in the Red Sea after coming under attack by an explosive-laden boat off Yemen's western coast. All 14 crew members have been rescued. The vessel MSV Faiz Nureulia capsized and sank after it was struck by a projectile about 13 nautical miles south of Al Hudaydah. All crew members, including 13 Indians and one Yemeni national, they were rescued by Yemen's coast guards and brought to the port of Mocha. Yemen's internationally recognized government blamed the Iran-backed Houthi rebels for this attack. Now, India has strongly condemned the unprovoked strike on a defenseless ship and reiterated that assaults on commercial shipping in the region must end. Union Minister Sarbanand Sonowal said that he has directed the Directorate General of Maritime Administration to ensure the safety of the Indian seafarers operating in the region. India's Ministry of External Affairs said that the attack was deeply condemnable and noted that the Indian embassy in Riyadh is closely monitoring the situation and coordinating with the Yemeni authorities to ensure the safety of the rescued crew. India is one of the largest contributors of sailors to merchant shipping worldwide, with more than 320,000 active seafarers in 2025. The incident marks the first such attack on an Indian vessel in the Red Sea off Yemen, an area far from the Strait of Hormuz, but long plagued by threats linked to the Houthis. Houthis largely backed by Iran. The Red Sea corridor, a vital artery for global trade between Asia and Europe via the Suez Canal, has grown increasingly concerned for commercial shipping. Disruption there forces vessels onto the much longer

0: longer route around the Cape of Good Hope around Africa, driving up insurance premiums, voyage times, and overall costs for operators and consumers alike. And the United States is reportedly close to finalizing an interim agreement with Iran and Oman to reopen the Strait of Hormuz. The reports follow a top U.S. official's claim that the deal with Iran to reopen the waterway could be struck within days. Now, according to Axios, the U.S. is aiming to announce the deal on Wednesday. According to sources, the proposed Iran-Oman deal outlines a temporary 60-day arrangement for the Strait of Hormuz with the option for an extension as well. All vessels entering the Persian Gulf will travel through a northern corridor in Iranian territorial waters. All vessels exiting into the Arabian Sea will travel through a southern corridor in Omani territorial waters, coordinated with Iran. No tolls or service fee will be levied during this initial 60-day window. Reports further say that both nations will collaborate to clear naval mines from the Strait's median line within 30 days. Once cleared, the median lane will open to two-way traffic under a permanent bilateral agreement to be negotiated between Tehran and Muscat. Earlier, speaking to CNBC, U.S. Treasury Secretary Scott Bessent said, and I quote here, "There is a chance that we may have a deal in the coming hours." He claims, and Iran has denied negotiations with Washington, even as Trump insisted that they were happening.
1: We've seen President Trump last week threatened what would have been one of the largest military campaigns, or the largest military campaign since World War II, against the Iranians. And now because of that, we are in talks with the Iranians. And I think there is a chance we may have a deal today or tomorrow to open the strait and move towards a more normalized position in this conflict.
0: Qatar, a key mediator, confirmed that diplomatic efforts are ongoing and draft proposals are circulating, but noted that no direct U.S.-Iran talks are currently planned. According to the Qatari Foreign Ministry, the immediate priority is securing a short-term resolution to bring both sides back to the negotiating table.
2: Our focus right now is on avoiding escalation, reopening the strait, and reopening the door for diplomacy between the parties. What we do not want to see right now is a major escalation in our region, as the events were leading towards that direction.
0: Meanwhile, the New York Times, citing Iranian officials, has reported that a proposed deal with Oman would require ships entering the Persian Gulf to pay service fees, with revenues split equally between Tehran and Muscat. While details remain sparse on who is directly leading these negotiations. The Strait of Hormuz, which is a critical conduit for global oil and gas, remains the flashpoint of the current conflict. Tehran is seeking to assert control over the passage and impose transit tolls, a move fiercely opposed by Washington. Maritime traffic through the choke point remains severely disrupted, with only 22 vessels reported transiting on the 3rd of August, half of which were operating dark without tracking data. Now, the U.S. has revoked the visa of Brazil's ambassador in Washington, marking fresh flashpoint between the U.S. and Brazil. The move comes after Brazil continued to delay approval of President Donald Trump's nominee for U.S. ambassador and denied visas to two American diplomats. Now, a senior U.S. State Department official has said that the move was a reciprocal response to what Washington called a growing diplomatic imbalance. The official stressed that the ambassador was not being expelled and her visa would be restored once Brazil grants formal approval for the U.S. envoy. The country maintains that the U.S. announced Daniel Perez's nomination before first obtaining Brazil's consent, as required under diplomatic practice. Defending its decision to deny visas to two U.S. State Department officials, the Brazilian government said that their planned visit risked meddling in the country's political process. The dispute is the latest escalation in strained relations between Trump and Brazilian President Lula da Silva, with both sides accusing each other of interfering in domestic affairs. While Trump officials have accused Lula's government of targeting conservatives and influencing court cases, Brazil, on the other hand, says that U.S. is trying to shape Latin American politics in favor of conservatives.

0: Brazil is set to hold its general election in October, with parties now ramping up campaigns, building alliances and mobilizing voters. A climate disaster continues to unfold in Europe as France, Netherlands and Greece battle raging wildfires and their aftermath. Despite being thousands of kilometers apart, the three countries are now united by the same orange glow on the horizon. The severe wildfire that erupted in France's Var department has scorched thousands of hectares of land, forced widespread evacuations and triggered multiple intense flare-ups driven by extreme heat and mistral winds. French Interior Minister Laurent Nunez said that as of August 4th, the country deployed 1,200 firefighters, two CL-415 amphibious aircraft and two heavy water bombing helicopters in the operation. French Interior Minister Laurent Nunez announced that just over 400 arrests were made as the country recorded 14,000 fire outbreaks since the start of the season. Nunez noted that 402 arrests were made by internal security forces that for fires that were either deliberately set or started accidentally. He said that among those arrested, 156 were minors, while 36 people were placed in custody.
1: To date, we have 402 arrests carried out by the internal security forces for starting fires either through criminal action or unintentionally through carelessness or negligence. This includes 156 minors, and we have 36 people currently in detention, either because they have been convicted or are awaiting trial.
0: In the Netherlands, hundreds of firefighters descended southeast of the country to contain the forest blaze that spread overnight, engulfing about 100 hectares. The fire had started around Monday afternoon in a nature reserve near a village in Limburg province, close to the German border. Immense clouds of smoke filled the sky, with at least two firefighting helicopters making round-trip journeys to pick up water and dump it on the flames.
2: That's very hard to say. Last night, the affected area was 21 hectares. This morning, it had suddenly grown to 100 hectares, so it had increased fivefold. In any case, I hope it doesn't get any bigger than that. But whether we'll be able to bring it under control and how long that will take is hard to say.
0: And volunteers worked with emergency responders to evacuate animals from an animal center threatened by fire. Animal ambulances were used to relocate horses, dogs and cats to safe places. Officials said that the animal evacuations were carried out as a precaution and residents and visitors were urged to avoid the area. In Greece, firefighters gained ground on Tuesday against a wildfire burning for a fifth day on the outskirts of Athens as easing winds allowed a water-bombing aircraft back into the skies in force. More than 30 aircraft joined 575 firefighters battling the blaze near the coastal village. Meanwhile, residents and holidaymakers returned to the village to find homes destroyed by wildfires. Porto Germino and several neighboring villages were evacuated after the fire broke out on Friday. Local authorities said that dozens of homes have been damaged. They've been completely destroyed.
3: What forced me to leave the house I was renting here in Porto Germino was the fire that broke out in Agios Vasilis nearby, the neighboring village. At around 8:30 to 8:45 p.m., after gathering a few things, I could see that nothing could be saved, and I was forced to flee the house in a hurry.
0: And European countries, which endured an unprecedented heat wave in the month of June, are facing a major drought, which has dried up rivers and led to water restrictions and devastating forest fires. Shifting focus now to South Asia, Bangladesh has warned the country's media not to publicize the statements of exiled former Prime Minister Sheikh Hasina. The leader is due to deliver a virtual address today from India to mark the second anniversary of her ousting. On Tuesday, Bangladesh's information advisor Zahid-ur-Rahman warned the country's media that announcing or publicizing Hasina's planned speech would violate a December 2024 order by Bangladesh's

International Crimes Tribunal that prohibits media outlets and social media platforms from publishing or even broadcasting Hasina's speeches, statements, interviews, and audio or video messages. Hasina's address will be live streamed at an event hosted by the Foreign Correspondents Club of South Asia in New Delhi. Alongside her son, Sajib Wajid, and other speakers. It would mark her first public speech since she fled Bangladesh on this day in 2024. Now, the Indian government has clarified that Sheikh Hasina's address has nothing to do with the Indian government since it is being hosted by a private media entity. It further clarified that New Delhi will not endorse any views that are expressed at the forum. The clarification came after Bangladesh's State Minister for Foreign Affairs, Shama Ubaid Islam, conveyed Dhaka's concerns to India over Hasina and other Awami League leaders making political statements. Meanwhile, Hasina's aide, Abu Ubaida Arin, said that the event would go ahead, adding that Dhaka's alleged efforts to silence dissent could not extinguish voices beyond the country's borders. Relations between India and Bangladesh strained under the interim administration that took power after Hasina's fall stabilized, but the relations have stabilized since Bangladeshi Prime Minister Tariq Rahman took office earlier this year in February. The 78-year-old Hasina relocated to India after her ouster in student-led protests in Bangladesh. She has largely stayed out of public view over the past 2 years. However, she has issued a series of statements and interviews. In those interactions, Hasina repeatedly described her removal as unconstitutional and alleged that members of her Awami League have faced political persecution. In one of her latest interviews, Hasina said that she plans to return to Bangladesh later this year, despite fearing for her life. Sheikh Hasina was sentenced to death in 2025 in absentia by the Bangladeshi court. The court found her guilty of an alleged crackdown on protests, among other charges, a verdict that she has dismissed as legally void. And SpaceX has delivered its first earnings report since becoming a publicly traded company, beating Wall Street expectations. The results show that the company is no longer just a rocket maker. It's increasingly becoming a satellite internet and artificial intelligence powerhouse. But while revenues have surged, investors are also watching one major concern: the enormous cost of funding its AI ambitions. SpaceX reported a second quarter revenue of $7.8 billion, up from $4.1 billion a year prior, a jump of nearly 92%. Now, the biggest driver was Starlink, the company's satellite internet business, which now accounts for more than half of the total revenue. Starlink has expanded to 12 million subscribers worldwide, although average revenue per user fell by 22% as the company rolled out lower cost plans in more international markets. The company is also betting heavily on artificial intelligence. Revenue from its AI division, which includes xAI, Grok, and AI data center operations, rose by 250%, with commercial customers including Anthropic, Google, and Reflection AI. SpaceX says that it expects to reach an annual revenue run rate of $100 billion by the end of this year, and plans to launch at least 1,000 next-generation V3 Starlink satellites over the next 12 months, while expanding into mobile phone connectivity. But that growth is coming at a steep price. Capital spending soared to $18 billion, with most of the money going into AI infrastructure and computing capacity. Investors are now questioning whether Starlink's profits can continue funding SpaceX's massive investments in AI, next-generation rockets, and data centers. Despite reporting stronger than expected results and narrowing losses, SpaceX shares fell about 7.5% in after-hours trading, highlighting investor concerns that spending remains exceptionally high, even as the company delivers rapid growth. And Britain's AI Security Institute has revealed that advanced AI agents from OpenAI and Anthropic carried out a series of unauthorized actions during cybersecurity tests, including creating fake online identities to try to gain access to secure systems. Now, the incidents were discovered during security evaluations conducted by the UK's AI Security Institute, which tested agents powered by Anthropic's Mythos 5 and OpenAI's GPT 5.6 Sol. The tests were designed
to assess how the models would behave when faced with a fictional cybersecurity scenario involving realistic conditions. The institute said that some of the agents engaged in sustained potentially harmful activity directed at real people and organizations during the evaluations. Out of 122 test runs, the agency identified 19 unauthorized actions across 10 different sessions, with Anthropic's model responsible for 17 of them and OpenAI's model for the remaining two. One of the most serious incidents involved an AI agent writing malicious code and creating fake online identities in an attempt to persuade a human to approve this code. The AI Security Institute said no real-world damage was caused and the agents did not escape their testing environment during these evaluations. On X, Anthropic said that it was working closely with AISI to obtain more details and conduct its own investigation. OpenAI shared details in a company blog post, nothing that both of its agents' unapproved actions involved accessing the internet in ways that were forbidden by the prompt. It mirrored a similar disclosure about misconfiguration that Anthropic made last week. Unlike the July security breach of AI firm Hugging Face by an OpenAI agent, the agents in the AISI evaluation did not escape an isolated testing environment to reach the internet. And after a shock retirement from international cricket, former England captain Ben Stokes is eyeing a career in coaching. The all-rounder says that he would love to coach England in the future. In a conversation with former England cricketer Stuart Broad and current batter Joss Butler, Stokes once again ruled out returning for next summer's Ashes in England. The all-rounder continues to play domestic and franchise cricket. And although he might not be seen on the global stage again, as a player, he is keen on coaching. He wants to return in a coaching role when he eventually calls time on his playing career. The all-rounder is currently completing his Level 3 coaching qualification and wants to get done with it before he ends his playing career. Now, this is what he said. I know what I want to do in terms of staying within the game, which is to be a coach, and I would love to be coach of England one day. Absolutely, I just really like the idea of being in some form of leadership away from playing. Stokes further added that he was surprised that England appointed Root as England Test captain instead of Brooke. Brooke was promoted to Stokes' vice captain in the Test side for last winter's Ashes tour, but has not been handed the reins, not yet. Ben Stokes signed off from international cricket after Test series loss against New Zealand a month ago, after another bar fight instigated inquiry on the then England captain. Now, Stokes continues to showcase whatever is left in his tank while playing for Durham. England director Rob Key continues to keep the door open for his return as England hosts Australia in the Ashes next year. All right, viewers, that's a wrap on this bulletin. Thanks so much for tuning in. Short break now. This is Vyond. I'm Shivan. Stay with us.

French football turns the page. Zinedine Zidane is the new head coach of Les Bleus. The French Football Federation has officially named Zidane as successor to Didier Deschamps, who steps down after 14 years in charge. For France, this is more than an appointment. It's the return of a national icon. Zidane was the heartbeat of France's 1998 World Cup triumph, scoring twice in the final against Brazil. He went on to win the Ballon d'Or the same year and led Les Bleus to Euro glory in 2000. As a manager, Zidane delivered an unprecedented three straight Champions League titles with Real Madrid. Now, the man who gave France its greatest footballing memory takes charge of its future. A national hero is back home, this time in the dugout.

French football turns the page. Zinedine Zidane is the new head coach of Le Bleu. The French Football Federation has officially named Zidane as successor to Didier Deschamps, who steps down after 14 years in charge. For France, this is more than an appointment. It's the return of a national icon. Zidane was the heartbeat of France's 1998 World Cup triumph, scoring twice in the final against Brazil. He went on to win the Ballon d'Or the same year and led Les Bleus to Euro glory in 2000. As a manager, Zidane delivered an unprecedented 3 straight Champions League titles with Real Madrid. Now, the man who gave France its greatest footballing memory takes charge of its future. A national hero is back home, this time in the dugout.

Once a year, grown men in this city put on three-piece suits, or, well, at least a blazer, in 40-degree heat and call it a good idea. This is the distinguished gentleman's right. It happens on the same day in over 100-odd countries. And it started, of all places, with a photograph. A bloke in Sydney saw visuals of a television character, remember Mad Men, and thought, why don't men dress like that anymore? Men don't gather like that anymore. So he put it online, a few mates, nice clothes, old motorcycles. That was 2012. Today it is one of the...

Welcome back. Thanks for watching Beyond World This One. I'm Kripa. Let's begin with the top headlines of this hour. Ukraine fails to intercept Russian missiles during overnight attack that kills 15 people in Kyiv and nearby areas, according to Daily Air Force report. Russia launches 115 drones and 28 missiles amid Ukraine's shortage of air defense munitions.

Yemen government condemns the attack on Indian cargo vessel in the Red Sea, calling it part of a continuing pattern of Houthi crimes. Extend solidarity with India as all crew members, including 13 Indians, are rescued.

Monsoon floods and landslides kill over 100 people across India since July. Assam reports 87 deaths, Kerala 15 and Jammu and Kashmir 31. Thousands flee homes as heavy rains trigger widespread destruction and relief efforts. TVK-led coalition government presents its first budget for Tamil Nadu, announcing welfare schemes including gold coins and silk saris for brides. Urges centre to abolish NEET and restore medical admissions based on class 12 exams. Security heightened across Jammu and Kashmir on 7th anniversary of Article 370 abrogation. PDP and National Conference protest for restoration of special provisions and statehood, while BJP holds a flag rally in Srinagar. Magnitude 6.3 earthquake strikes off the southern Philippines, triggering panic but no tsunami warning. Authorities report no immediate casualties or damage after the offshore quake near Sarangani Island.

South Korean police searched Starbucks Korea headquarters over allegations of a marketing campaign insulting 1980 pro-democracy protest victims. Starbucks Korea and parent Shinsegae search is part of ongoing probe into controversy.

Japan's nominal wages increased yet again, reinforcing expectations that Bank of Japan could raise interest rates further. Latest data shows continued wage momentum, giving policymakers more confidence that inflation is becoming more sustainable. Brock Lesnar has announced his retirement from professional wrestling and combat sports. The 49-year-old said in an interview that he is retired following his defeat to Oba Fenny at WWE's pay-per-view SummerSlam last Saturday in Minneapolis.

The recent expansion of the Karnataka cabinet has sparked immediate rebellion and dissent within the Congress party. Left out senior legislators, unrepresented communities and threats of resignations has turned the exercise into a political headache for the party leadership. The expansion came after 2 months of hectic lobbying, multiple trips to Delhi and endless factionalism. But less than 24 hours after 19 new ministers were inducted into the state cabinet, a massive internal rebellion has broken out. Several disgruntled leaders have expressed their discontent in the open, triggering a crisis for the Congress party. Sources say the list of new ministers was chosen based on representation of caste and region and to accommodate loyalists of at least 3 main factions within the Congress in Karnataka, including those of Chief Minister D.K. Shivakumar. Also, former Chief Minister Siddaramaiah and AICC President Mallikarjun Kharge. As the newly inducted ministers took oath, senior Congress lawmakers Yashwant Raya Gowda Patil and Bellur Gopalakrishna announced they will quit after being denied cabinet berths. 7-time MLA T.B. Jayachandran held a meeting of disgruntled MLAs at his residence, and later in a statement, he said that he was ashamed to be a congressman. The veteran leader also dropped a veiled threat.

0: was busy with his birthday preparations. The long-awaited cabinet expansion came after multiple rounds of consultations between the state leadership and the Congress High Command. Chief Minister Shivakumar made several trips to New Delhi in recent weeks, with both the state leadership and the High Command keen to balance cost, community and regional considerations. But the much-awaited expansion also threw in a lot of surprises. The cabinet expansion retains 7 ministers. The Bokaliga community has also retained 5 ministerial berths. But for the first time in 30 years, there's no representation of the Brahmin community in the state cabinet. The 33-member Council of Ministers also does not feature a single woman. The lone woman pick, Gayatri Santegowda, who was absent from the swearing-in ceremony, with reports saying her name was dropped in the last minute. For more on this, we are being joined by senior journalist R.K. Upadhyay live from Bangalore. Welcome to the broadcast, Mr. Upadhyay. We know there have been last-minute changes, 2 months of lobbying and negotiating. Yet, just after a few hours, there has been a rise in rebellion again. Has cabinet expansion become a headache for the Congress?
1: I think so, because, they expected it to go smoothly because they had multiple rounds of meetings with all the important leaders, especially D.K. Shivakumar, Siddaramaiya, and then B.K. Hariprasad, who's newly been appointed as the KPCC president. They made multiple visits to Delhi. They held discussions with the Congress president and other office bearers of AICC. And finally, it was decided that the cabinet will be expanded because, it was almost a month since the last cabinet was formed. I mean, there were only 14 people who were taken to cabinet, and 20 more seats had to be filled up. And that proved to be very, very difficult task for them because I think there was competing interests who wanted to get into the cabinet. And finally, when, everything was set, on the day of the swearing in, there were hiccups because Mr. Siddaramaiya, who's a former chief minister, objected to Gayatri Santegowda being inducted into the cabinet without his consent. Gayatri happens to be from a Kuruba community to which Siddaramaiya also belongs, and he had not recommended her, is what he claimed. And he wanted his own candidate, that Umashri, to be in the cabinet, and she was not taken to the cabinet, but she has been tipped to be made deputy chairperson of the legislative council, which is not to their liking. So that being the case, there was a problem, and ultimately, Gayatri could not take oath. So finally, there are only 33 ministers and no woman for the first time in many, many years.
0: As you just speak about the only woman who cleared for the cabinet, but she didn't take the oath. For all the talks of inclusive politics, it speaks volumes about the party's priorities. So in your perspective, whose decision was it and why?
1: Well, it's a mystery as to how, Gayatri made it to the cabinet in the first place, because nobody as yet is confirming. And the rumor goes that it was K.C. Venugopal who cleared her name without having a word with Siddaramaiya. And he thought, a woman in the cabinet and also a Kuruba community representative, it's a combined one, will be okay. But then, Siddaramaiya is very, very adamant that he should have a say in all this. I think it's going to be very difficult for Shivakumar to run the show easily, because the shadow of Siddaramaiya is going to hover over him for the rest of his term, which is just about 2 years left for the elections to be held in May 2028. So I think Shivakumar will have to find a very fine balance in continuing to please Siddaramaiya, because he is capable of mobilizing all the disgruntled elements. So now we have seen at least 2 MLAs have resigned and several more have threatened to resign. But there's no immediate threat to the government because it has a massive majority of 136 MLAs on its side. And hopefully there will not be much of a destabilization, immediate possibilities there. But then, as long as Siddaramaiya remains unhappy, I think there's going to be trouble for this government.
0: You're right, Mr. Upadhyay. The Congress definitely talks about clean politics, but

0: Why roll out the red carpet for the leaders who have faced multiple serious allegations, right? The cabinet has been perceived as being built on caste arithmetic. What is your assessment there? Has caste beat merit here?
1: I think that has been more the case. You know, B. Nagendra, who was accused of, swindling money from the Scheduled Tribe Welfare Board, that is up about 89 crores rupees went missing, and he's back in the cabinet. But a good performer like Dinesh Gundurao has been, dropped from the cabinet. I mean, there's no logic behind it. And you also happen to be the first Brahmin, only Brahmin to be in the cabinet. And as you were saying, first time in three decades, there will be no Brahmin in the cabinet. So this kind of inconsistencies are there. And after all these exercises, in spite of having 136 MLAs, about 10 districts go unrepresented. So there is a skewed selection as far as this cabinet is concerned. And that's the reason why there is a lot of anger, especially among the seniors. Many seniors have been left out. H.K. Patil has been left out. Mahadevappa has been left out. And several other, B.R. Patil has been left out. And all of them are sulking. And it's not a good thing for the government to start on a weak wicket. But then we'll have to see how Shiv Kumar manages, because he's known to be a good manager and he's a very experienced politician. He has been an MLA for 8 consecutive terms. And this was his dream, to become the Chief Minister of Karnataka. But it's not going smooth as of now for him.
0: You're right, Mr. Upadhyay. We'll have to see if Shivakumar's experience is finally going to come into play and help Karnataka grow eventually, and if this current government and the cabinet is going to be any different than the ones before. But thank you so much for your perspective and your time.
1: Thank you.
0: Moving on, despite Trump's Board of Peace's assurance to Israel, Prime Minister Benjamin Netanyahu has said that his country will not withdraw from its current lines in Gaza until Hamas has completely disarmed. This as he pushed back on a recent deal announced by US President Trump. The agreement called for Hamas to begin disarming and for Israel to halt its strikes and began withdrawing from roughly 60% of Gaza it currently controls. It was based on an October ceasefire agreement that ended major military operations and brought about the release of the remaining hostages held in Gaza, but has stalled on other fronts. Netanyahu said the Trump administration sent Israel a draft, which they did not agree to, and even sent it back with comments. In a video posted on social media, the Israeli Prime Minister said the military would continue to take all necessary steps to defend the country, its territory, and its citizens, as he insisted that disarmament should come first. Earlier, far-right Finance Minister Bezalel Smotrich had said that the text was completely different to the one presented to Netanyahu's security cabinet, and along with a colleague had demanded that the cabinet immediately hold a new vote on the Gaza plan. Given the pushback, Nikolai Mladenov, who is the high representative for Gaza under the Board of Peace, he met with Netanyahu on Monday for what he acknowledged was difficult work. But the board said it had reached a common understanding of the shared objectives with Israel. The Trump-led board on Tuesday assured Israel that its withdrawal in Gaza would only begin after Hamas's complete disarmament. It evoked a feeling of unease among the Hamas members. The group called for clarification from the board, even saying the comment focused solely on the issue of weapons and failed to address Israel's obligations, particularly those related to humanitarian aspects and Israel's commitment to halting its aggression. Early on Tuesday, Palestinians gathered for mass funeral for more than 100 killed in Israeli strike in Gaza in 2023. The attack came in November, weeks into the war with Hamas, when warplanes flattened a residential block in Sabra neighborhood. U.S. facilitated talks between Israel and Lebanon are currently underway in Rome. Beirut is pushing for a phased Israeli withdrawal from southern Lebanon and implementation of a fragile U.S.-backed trilateral framework agreement aimed at restoring stability along the border. This week's negotiations marked the seventh round of U.S.-mediated talks between Israel and Lebanon, bringing together technical teams from both sides for 3 days of discussions. The talks are being held at the U.S. Embassy in Rome and are scheduled to continue through Thursday. The dialogue is part of United States' ongoing effort to preserve a fragile border truce after Iran-backed Hezbollah entered the regional conflict by launching rocket attacks on Israel. The discussions are focused on a phased withdrawal of Israeli forces from southern Lebanon, the deployment of the Lebanese army, and the disarmament of Hezbollah. The talks also address the expansion of pilot zones, resolving outstanding border disputes, and laying the groundwork for a broader peace and security agreement between the two sides. Now, Lebanon is demanding a full Israeli withdrawal, while the U.S. says it remains committed to supporting both governments in implementing the agreed framework. Meanwhile, Hezbollah has rejected the negotiations, with leader Naim Qassem accusing Lebanon's leadership of making concessions. In a televised address, he said direct talks with Israel would bring Lebanon shame, even humiliation, and successive compromises. He also criticized President Joseph Aoun, saying he had failed to act as a unifying figure and has become biased and divisive. Lebanese Prime Minister Nawaf Salam pushed back, accusing those who drew Lebanon into conflict of undermining the country's sovereignty and their interests.

For millions of Americans, a visit to the doctor has become a luxury that they simply cannot afford. A new survey reveals the staggering cost of healthcare that is forcing many Americans to delay treatment, skip appointments, and even ration medicines. A survey of over 1,500 U.S. adults by a financial services firm found that 92% of those surveyed have delayed or avoided medical care because of the cost, with young adults being the worst affected. According to the study, more than 94% of those aged 18 to 28 said they had put off treatment for financial reasons, followed by Americans between 29 and 44 years of age. The report says the findings highlight a growing disconnect between having health insurance and feeling financially protected. Rising medical bills are allegedly pushing many American families to postpone treatment, cut back on essential spending, and fall into debt. Gender also plays a role here. According to the study, women are more likely than men to delay medical care, while age and insurance status further influence those decisions. According to a February 2026 analysis by a healthcare marketplace, an uninsured visit to a doctor's office costs an average of $171. And this is across major U.S. cities. And the financial strain is widespread as well. Around 85% of Americans say they carry medical debt. A February poll by an American nonprofit organization estimates total medical debt at $220 billion, or nearly $960 for every adult with medical debt. And the cost of delaying care is proving severe. A 2025 survey by the same American nonprofit organization found that nearly one in five adults said their health deteriorated after skipping a doctor's visit. Among people aged 64 and younger, that number jumps to 42%. Prescription medicines are also becoming less affordable. Another study by the American nonprofit organization found 31% of adults switched to over-the-counter medicines because prescription drugs were way too expensive. While 19% admitted skipping doses or splitting pills to make their medication last longer. The Trump administration has proposed measures to bring down healthcare costs, including lowering prescription drug prices. Healthcare costs across the U.S. are reportedly also rising amid higher inflation. After easing to 2.4% in February, inflation in the U.S. climbed to 4.2% in May amid the

Iran-US war. Healthcare costs, in fact, are further projected to continue rising across the US through 2027, suggesting that affordability will continue to remain a major concern for millions of Americans. Now, FIFA's chief of global football development, Arsene Wenger, has broken his silence on Infantino's erstwhile plans to sell stakes of the World Cup to private investors. The former Arsenal boss says the decision to abandon the proposal was absolutely necessary. The former Arsenal manager's statement on Tuesday follows a week of intense scrutiny over Infantino's proposal to establish FIFA Forward Enterprise and offload a 20% share to private equity firms. The initiative faced significant opposition, with three continental confederations rejecting it outright and UEFA going as far as threatening to boycott the World Cup and other FIFA competitions if the plan proceeded. He clarified that he had no intention of following senior advisor Carlos Cordero in resigning, distanced himself from the fee scheme, and also revealed that he was not consulted about the Infantino privatization proposal. He released this statement, and I quote it here: "The recent events at FIFA deserve some clarity from my side. I was not involved in the strategic plan and first became aware of the project through media reports. The decision to withdraw the project was absolutely necessary and beyond question because I firmly believe in an independent FIFA that serves our game with commitment, transparency and integrity." He has been in a role which encompasses data analysis of the game, FIFA's online training and youth competitions since 2019. The former Arsenal boss previously supported Infantino's proposal to play the Men's World Cup every 2 years. Wenger is one of 18 FIFA officials named in a document preservation letter that UEFA sent to FIFA threatening legal action. So far, Cordero is the only official who has resigned over the scandal. Well, once a year, Estonia's Seto community transforms a village into a symbolic kingdom to celebrate its distinct language, traditions and folk culture. The festival features mock visas, a special currency, folk music and the election of a community representative known as the Ulem Sutska. Leaving you with these visuals, stay tuned to Weon World This One.

French football turns the page. Zinedine Zidane is the new head coach of Le Bleu. The French Football Federation has officially named Zidane as successor to Didier Deschamps, who steps down after 14 years in charge. For France, this is more than an appointment. It's the return of a national icon. Zidane was the heartbeat of France's 1998 World Cup triumph, scoring twice in the final against Brazil. He went on to win the Ballon d'Or the same year and led Le Bleu to Euro glory in 2000. As a manager, Zidane delivered an unprecedented three straight Champions League titles with Real Madrid. Now, the man who gave France its greatest footballing memory takes charge of its future. A national hero is back home, this time in the double.

0: once a year, grown men in this city put on three-piece suits, or, well, at least a blazer, in 40-degree heat, and call it a good idea. This is the distinguished gentleman's right. It happens on the same day in over 100-odd countries. And it started, of all places, with a photograph. A bloke in Sydney saw visuals of a television character, remember Mad Men, and thought, why don't men dress like that anymore? Men don't gather like that anymore. So he put it online, a few mates, nice clothes, old motorcycles. That was 2012. Today, it is one of the largest motorcycle events on earth. And we'll get to this, it isn't really about the motorcycles at all.
1: Motorcycling is about escaping things. It's about getting out there and getting away from the realities of your life and getting some time to yourself. But this is not about escapism. It's more about, in fact, confronting the things that we don't usually talk about. Men's health and mental illness. So, well, we're taking it on the chin and riding on, but we're still talking about it. And I think that's a step in the right direction. So, there you go, folks. Gentlemen for a day, if not longer.

Welcome back. You're watching Beyond World is One. I'm Shivan John. Now, let's start with the headlines. Yemen's Iran-backed Houthis claim they attacked the Saudi oil tanker Wafa off Yanbu in the Red Sea using ballistic missiles. Group says it is the eighth vessel targeted since announcing a maritime blockade on Saudi Arabia.

United Nations says more than 800,000 people displaced by Israel-Hezbollah war, which begin returning to their hometowns now. After a lull in violence, over 360,000 remain displaced as talks continue to end the conflict.

Yemeni government condemns the attack on Indian cargo vessel in the Red Sea, calling it part of a continuing pattern of Houthi crimes. Seamen's Union of India releases images of 13 rescued Indian crew and seeks protection for vessels. Zelensky urges allies to provide more anti-ballistic air defense systems after Russian strikes killed 17 people, says delays in interceptor deliveries contribute to casualties and destruction across Ukraine.

DBK-led coalition government presents its first budget for Tamil Nadu, announcing welfare schemes, including gold coins and silk saris for brides, urges centre to abolish NEET and restore medical admissions based on class 12 marks.

Monsoon floods and landslides kill over 100 people across India since July. Assam reports 87 deaths, Kerala 26, Jammu and Kashmir 31. Thousands flee homes as heavy rains trigger widespread destruction and relief efforts.

South Korean police searched Starbucks Korea headquarters over allegations. A marketing campaign insulted 1980 pro-democracy protest victims. Starbucks Korea and its parent company say that the search is part of the ongoing probe into the controversy. The White House is set to extend a waiver on the Jones Act as President Trump pushes to lower gasoline prices. The move would follow more foreign ships to transport fuel between U.S. ports, easing supply pressures. Brock Lesnar has announced his retirement from professional wrestling and combat sports. The 49-year-old said in an interview that he is retired following his defeat to Oba Femi at WWE's pay-per-view SummerSlam last Saturday in Minneapolis.

0: India marks 7 years since the revocation of Article 370, the landmark move that ended Jammu and Kashmir's special autonomous status and reorganized the state into two union territories. Now, security has been stepped up across the union territory in view of recent terror attacks, despite the attempts to disturb the peace. The 7 years since the abrogation has seen a dramatic operational overhaul. From new hospitals, expanded universities and empowered local councils, this transformation stands in stark contrast to the unfolding crisis across the line of control. In Pakistan-occupied Jammu and Kashmir, residents and independent observers report severe shortages of basic services, compounded by a crackdown from Pakistani military forces. Local reports estimate that over 90 people have been killed in POJK over the last 2 months alone. Healthcare illustrates that the gap most clearly. While Jammu and Kashmir now boasts two All India Institutes of Medical Sciences and multiple new government medical colleges, POJK's healthcare infrastructure is crumbling, with a doctor-to-population ratio of roughly 1 to 3900, far below the World Health Organization standards. Education reflects the same divide. Jammu and Kashmir is now home to an IIT, an IIM, and expanded technical training programs aimed at driving youth employment. Across the line of control, POJK's few higher education institutions remain severely underfunded and neglected. Governance marks another stark dividing line here. In POJK, the local assembly remains tightly controlled by the Kashmir Council and authorities in Islamabad. As local protests flare over soaring electricity bills, flour shortages and resource exploitation, Islamabad's response has been heavy-handed force and internet blackouts. In Jammu and Kashmir, the Panchayati Raj system has been strengthened, delivering welfare directly to citizens. Assembly elections were held peacefully. Even the demand for statehood restoration has seen peaceful protests, with the ruling National Conference to stage protests on the anniversary of the abrogation. The People's Democratic Party, led by its chief Mehbooba Mufti, held a candlelight protest in Srinagar on Tuesday, demanding the restoration of Article 370. The BJP is marking the day with celebratory events at its party headquarters and in districts. The party took out a Tiranga rally from Lal Chowk, adding the abrogation of Article 370 had changed the mood in Jammu and Kashmir. All right, to give us more details, we are currently now being joined by VEON Senior Special Correspondent Idris Lone. Idris, give us the latest. What's the scenes like there?
1: Well, Shivan, security remains one of the major concerns for the authorities, especially for today. And that's why what we're seeing on the ground is there are barricades that have been put in place at every nook and corner. We're standing at the road where, if I ask my cameraman to show you, there is a barbed wire that has been put all across the road that leads to Lal Chowk. One side of the road has completely been shut. This road also leads to the PDP office, which is Mehbooba Mufti's headquarter office in Srinagar city. We've seen since morning there have been protests taking place, whether it's the PDP protest or the National Conference protest that happened inside their offices, where they demanded for the restoration of Article 370 and 35A. On the other hand, Shivan, we saw there are people who are celebrating this day as well. The BJP supporters who were here present where we are standing right now took out a bike rally carrying the Indian national flag on every bike from this place to their party headquarters in Srinagar, which is in Jawaharnagar area. If we talk about the last 7 years, Shivan, as the Prime Minister has just tweeted a while ago and said that it was historic to basically to revocate the Article 370 and 35A, because since then the lives of the people of Jammu and Kashmir and Ladakh have witnessed wide-ranging transformation. The PM also says that infrastructure has expanded, opportunities in the areas as education, healthcare, sports have grown, and also the marginalized communities, those were denied their basic constitutional right for decades have been empowered. If we talk about the ground situation, Shivan, in the last 7 years, what is commendable? What has been achieved in the Union Territory of Jammu and Kashmir is the curb on violence. There have been no major stone pelting or clashes that have taken place in the Kashmir Valley in the last 7 years. There have been no civilian deaths that have taken place during those protests that used to happen every year in Kashmir Valley before 2019. That is one of the biggest points that we see in the last many years. If we talk from the tourism perspective as well, there have been massive records that have been broken. If we talk about the tourism footfall, people did think after the Pahalgam terror attack there would be lull in the tourism and it might take a long time to revive. But what we see on the ground, a record number of pilgrims coming for Amarnath Yatra, record number of tourists coming to different places all across the Kashmir Valley. So the road to development definitely there, but the political parties, especially the regional political parties, still asking for the revocation, still asking that the Article 370 and the special status basically of Jammu and Kashmir should be returned, whether it's the PDP President Mehbooba Mufti or the current Chief Minister of Jammu and Kashmir, Umar Abdullah, both the parties saying the same thing, while as BJP supporters across Jammu and Kashmir celebrating today.
0: Absolutely, Idris. The kind of protest we're seeing this time, it's in stark contrast to what we used to see before 2019. We leave it there for now. Thank you so much for getting us the latest. We'll be connecting with you again for more details. That was Idris Lone joining us from Srinagar. Moving further, amid heightened tensions between the ruling TVK and the opposition DMK in Tamil Nadu, Vijay's government has tabled its first budget in the State Assembly today. Finance Minister M. Mary Wilson presented the budget in the assembly. Now, major announcements included the Anantsir Thitam scheme, under which 8 grams of gold coins and silk saris will be provided to brides. Free breakfast will be provided in government schools till class 8th, and the budget also focuses on skill training, with the government pledging AI skills training to 5 lakh students by 2031. Separately, 1 lakh job seekers will also be provided skills training in the state. Additional coaching class

0: classes have also been announced for students preparing for competitive exams.
1: மாவட்ட வேலைவாய்ப்பு மற்றும் தொழில்நெறி வழிகாட்டும் மையங்களால் நடத்தப்பட்டு வருகின்றன. அதாவது மற்றும் 10ஆம் வகுப்பு மாணவர்களுக்கு இடைநிலை அலை மற்றும் 12ஆம் வகுப்பு
0: Over 3,700 government schools will be modernized under the scheme in a bid to boost the EV charging infra in the state. The TVK government has planned to set up 20,000 EV charging stations across the state. Other major announcements include setting up of Tirupur textile centers, 5 new industrial training institutes, 10 Olympic centers of excellence, and a hike in the Hajj pilgrimage subsidy. Now, in terms of budget allocations, over 44,000 crore rupees has been allocated to school education, over 17,000 crore rupees set aside for special project implementations, 15,000 crore rupees allocated to agriculture, 10,000 crores for social welfare, around 16,000 crores to the energy sector. And during his budget speech, State Finance Minister Wilson announced an ambitious target to take the state to $1.5 trillion economy by 2036. Wilson also said that Tamil Nadu's debt, the state's debts, has doubled. The debt has doubled in the last 5 years, touching 10 lakh crore rupees. Earlier this year, Vijay's government tabled a white paper on the state finances under the previous DMK government. The paper showed that Tamil Nadu had incurred massive debt and recorded country's second highest revenue deficit, leaving little room for capital expenditure and new schemes. All right, and there's more on this from our principal correspondent, Siddharth MP, who sends us this report from Chennai.
2: First budget of Chief Minister Vijay's government in Tamil Nadu, Finance Minister Mary Wilson highlighted that the state government has an ambition of transforming Tamil Nadu into a $1.5 trillion economy by the year 2036. However, he also cautioned that the state has a massive debt burden of rupees 10 lakh crore and that debt burden will have to be taken care of and that his government is taking efforts to mitigate that as well. He highlighted that the state's debt burden has grown and almost grown twofold over the last 5 years. As for welfare measures and as for major spending initiatives, there is a huge deal of focus on Gen Z, which is among the core constituencies that the Vijay government has been targeting and has also benefited from, which is why there is a huge spending on school education and even higher education. School education alone has been allocated over 47,000 crores. There are huge plans to upgrade over 3,000 schools to ensure campuses are safe, campuses are clean and secure. And also there's initiatives to provide laptops to college students. In addition to that, several lakh polytechnic students will be provided AI training. So these are the kind of broad initiatives that are targeted particularly towards Gen Z. And in addition to that, there are also several other welfare measures being rolled out for women as well. From Chennai, Siddharth MP, Beyond World is One.
0: And Nigeria's armed forces are receiving a pay hike as the nation persists in fighting insurgency, banditry and kidnappings. President Bola Tinubu has authorized salary bumps of up to 80% for military personnel in an effort designed to improve troop welfare. And this wage increase arrives as Nigeria confronts widespread security crises over various territories. Extremist militants such as Boko Haram and Islamic State, West Africa province, persist in carrying out strikes in the northeast, while well-armed criminal syndicates referred to regionally as bandits active throughout sections of the northwest. Abductions for ransom have turned prevalent across areas of north-central Nigeria, while troops additionally confront frequent separatist-driven unrest in the southeast. Based on the updated compensation model, starting next month, officers holding ranks higher than colonel, such as generals, will obtain a 30% pay bump. Ranks spanning colonel down to warrant officer will gain a 50% raise, while troops ranging from private to staff sergeant will observe earnings jump by 80%. Now, this revised structure will elevate the yearly military payroll budget to 924 billion naira, which is nearly $678.68 million. Consecutive administrations have found it difficult to curb violence despite higher defense budgets and troop deployments as assaults by militant organizations keep pressuring armed forces and local communities. Tinubu affirmed that his government remains committed to placing military welfare first and upgrading defense capabilities with the equipment and tech required to combat security risks. And there's more on this from our correspondent Louisa Olani, who sends us this report from Lagos, Nigeria.

0: Calls for better salaries for the Nigerian military never stopped, from seven troops to retired officers demanding more. President Tinubu has answered again with a 30 to 80% increase for 250,000 personnel after he increased their wages in January 2024. Under this new increment, effective September 1st, 2026, junior soldiers get the biggest boost. The Defense Minister, General Christopher Musa, retired, has welcomed the new wage structure aimed at boosting morale of personnel in the fight against banditry, kidnapping and terrorism across the country. From Lagos, Nigeria, Louisa Olaniyi, Uyon, World Sport.
1: And political parties in South Africa have begun deploying their heavyweights to rally support and win over undecided voters for the upcoming local government elections. Amid this, the capital city of Johannesburg has emerged as a key battleground following growing public frustration over deteriorating basic services. It is likely that issues such as widespread power outages, uncollected revenues and collapsing road infrastructure will be playing a major role in deciding the next government. In Johannesburg, the party's supporters rallied urban voters with a message that effective service delivery begins with active participation. A lack of decisive outcomes from voters in the past two local government elections has resulted in nearly a decade of instability, with the African National Congress and the former official opposition, the Democratic Alliance, leading opposing coalitions in prolonged power struggles that have shaped the future of these key municipalities. President Cyril Ramaphosa has said that fixing local government by ensuring proper consequence management for non-performance is one of his administration's top priorities. South Africa will hold local government elections on 4th November 2026. The Electoral Commission is encouraging eligible voters, particularly young people, to take part. Voters in metros receive two ballots, one for a ward councillor and another for a political party. Voters in local municipalities also receive a third ballot contesting seats in the direct council, although many South Africans do not believe their representatives listen to them. A 2025 survey found that only one in six said local government representatives often or always listened to ordinary people. And Calden Ongmu, our correspondent, has sent us a report on this from Johannesburg.
2: Johannesburg, South Africa's economic hub, has faced years of declining service delivery with persistent power and water outages and crumbling infrastructure. As the November 4th local government elections approach, the city has become the country's biggest political battleground, with major parties fighting for control. With no favorite emerging, voters will ultimately decide who takes the reins of the nation's economic heart. This is Calden Ongmu from Johannesburg, South Africa, for We On World is One.
1: And if you're waiting for cheaper airfares, you may be disappointed. U.S. airfares were up 26.5% in the month of June compared with just a year ago, even as jet fuel prices have retreated from their April peak. Airlines say the strong travel demand is allowing them to maintain higher ticket prices. While fuel costs remain volatile, carriers argue that they are also dealing with rising labor, maintenance, and airport charges. Executives from United, American, and Southwest have all told investors that they expect pricing power to continue through the rest of 2026 as passengers keep booking despite higher fares. The sharp rise in fuel costs has reshaped airline economics this year. Jet fuel prices are still around 50% higher than they were before the Iran conflict began in late February. Even after easing from April highs, United and American each expect to spend roughly $6 billion more on fuel this year. Airlines have also reduced flight schedules on some routes, limiting seat availability. And at the same time, the collapse of Spirit Airlines and slower expansion by several low-cost carriers have reduced competition, strengthening the pricing power of larger airlines. And this comes as the International Air Transport Association, IATA, revealed that global air demand has dropped 1.7% year-on-year in June. The next test for airlines will come After the peak summer travel season, when demand typically softens, while airport security screenings suggest travel growth is slowing slightly, major carriers remain confident that customers will continue paying higher fares, particularly for international travel and premium seating, unless fuel prices fall sharply or competition increases significantly. Airlines expect elevated ticket prices to remain a feature of the market for the rest of the year. Tom Holland's Spider-Man Brand New Day has crossed the $1 billion mark already within 6 days of its release. The movie enjoyed an early release in India, and for several years, the fandom for the superhero was so immense that it created its own comic version. There's no denying that the world loves Spider-Man, but India is the one country that loves the superhero a little more than the rest. When Stan Lee and Steve Ditko first introduced the orphan teenager in their August 1962 edition, the superhero had been enjoying an amazing journey of its own since then. But for several reasons, India has demonstrated a far greater passion for Spider-Man. Unlike billionaire or alien heroes, Peter Parker faces ordinary problems like paying bills, failing grades, despite studying hard, and family responsibilities, which resonate. Indians are so taken with Peter Parker that they made him their own. With a character named Pavitra Prabhakar, he famously made his debut in a comic book series called Spider-Man India, which was launched in 2004. The adaptation was initially planned by the legendary Indian director Satyajit Ray, who had once met Stan Lee in New York, specifically to discuss creating an Indian version of the masked superhero. Ray, who was also a professional graphic designer, illustrator, before becoming a filmmaker, died before he could create an Indianized Spider-Man. Creators Sharad Devarajan, Suresh Sitaraman, Jeevan Gang eventually teamed up with Marvel to create a 4-book series. In it, Prabhakar, who is a simple Indian boy from a remote village, moves to Mumbai, where he is endowed by an ancient yogi who grants him the powers of a spider so that he can fight the evil that threatens the world. Along with Pavitra, major characters in the book include Aunt Maya, Uncle Bheem, the villainous Dr. Octopus, and of course, his love interest Meera Jain. Well, Pavitra Prabhakar made his cinematic debut in the 2023 animated feature film Spider-Man Across the Spider-Verse. He lives in the hybrid city of Mumbai. His character was voiced by actor Karan Soni in English and cricketer Shubman Gill in the Hindi and Punjabi dubs. And famously corrects Miles Morales about saying chai tea. While other superheroes also enjoy a good run in India, Spider-Man is the only superhero whose moves are dubbed in Indian languages such as Bengali, Gujarati, Bhojpuri, Punjabi, and more. Usually, Hollywood movies which are released in India are only dubbed in Hindi, Malayalam, Kannada, Tamil, and Telugu, since these movie industries enjoy an extremely stable market. But Spider-Man is the only superhero who gets dubbed in all languages, as he has managed to transcend the language barriers and relate to Indians from all states. All right, viewers, that's a wrap on this bulletin. Thanks so much for tuning in. Short break. This is Beyond. I'm Shivan. Stay with us.

French football turns the page. Zinedine Zidane is the new head coach of Le Bleu. The French Football Federation has officially named Zidane as successor to Didier Deschamps, who steps down after 14 years in charge. For France, this is more than an appointment. It's the return of a national icon. Zidane was the heartbeat of France's 1998 World Cup triumph, scoring twice in the final against Brazil. He went on to win the Ballon d'Or the same year and led Le Bleu to Euro glory in 2000. As a manager, Zidane delivered an unprecedented 3 straight Champions League titles with Real Madrid. Now, the man who gave France its greatest footballing memory takes charge of its future. A national hero is back home, this time in the dugout.

0: Once a year, grown men in this city put on three-piece suits, or, well, at least a blazer, in 40-degree heat and call it a good idea. This is the distinguished gentleman's ride. It happens on the same day in over 100-odd countries. And it started, of all places, with a photograph. A bloke in Sydney saw visuals of a television character, remember Mad Men, and thought, why don't men dress like that anymore? Men don't gather like that anymore. So he put it online, a few mates, nice clothes, old motorcycles. That was 2012. Today, it is one of the largest motorcycle events on earth. And we'll get to this. It isn't really about the motorcycles at all.
1: Motorcycling is about escaping things. It's about getting out there and getting away from the realities of your life and getting some time to yourself. But this is not about escapism. It's more about, in fact, confronting the things that we don't usually talk about. Men's health and mental illness. So, well, we're taking it on the chin and riding on, but we're still talking about it. And I think that's a step in the right direction. So, there you go, folks. Gentlemen for a day, if not longer.

Welcome back. You're watching Beyond Wellness One. I'm Kripa. Let's get started with the top stories unfolding at this hour. The Supreme Court says dialogue with young people is strongest tool to prevent protest violence, warning aggressive state action may worsen unrest. As it hears a plea linked to July 20 March to Parliament.

Prime Minister Modi marks 7 years since Articles 370 and 35A were abrogated, calling it a decisive new chapter for Jammu and Kashmir and Ladakh, citing progress in infrastructure, education, healthcare and empowerment.

TDK-led coalition government presents its first budget for Tamil Nadu, announcing welfare schemes including gold coins and silk saris for brides, urges centre to abolish NEET and restore medical

0: admissions based on plus 12 marks.
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0: Yemen government condemns the attack on Indian cargo vessel in the Red Sea, calling it a part of a continuing pattern of Houthi crimes. Seamen's Union of India releases images of 13 rescued Indian crew and seeks protection for vessels. Yemen's Iran-backed Houthis claim they attacked Saudi oil tanker Wafa off Yanbu in the Red Sea using ballistic missiles. Group says it is the eighth vessel targeted since announcing a maritime blockade on Saudi Arabia.

Zelensky urges allies to provide more anti-ballistic air defense systems after Russian strikes killed 17 people. Says delays in interceptor deliveries contribute to casualties and destruction across Ukraine. United Nations says more than 800,000 people displaced by Israel-Hezbollah war begin returning to their hometowns after a lull in violence. Over 360,000 remain displaced as talks continue to end the conflict. The White House is set to extend a waiver on the Jones Act as President Trump pushes to lower gasoline prices. The move would allow more foreign ships to transport fuel between U.S. ports, easing supply pressures.

Despite Trump's War of Peace's assurance to Israel, Prime Minister Benjamin Netanyahu has said that his country will not withdraw from its current lines in Gaza until Hamas has completely disarmed. This as they pushed back on a recent deal announced by US President Donald Trump. The agreement called for Hamas to begin disarming and for Israel to halt its strikes and begin withdrawing from roughly 60% of Gaza it currently controls. It was based on an October ceasefire agreement that ended major military operations and brought about the release of the remaining hostages held in Gaza, but has stalled on other fronts. Netanyahu said the Trump administration sent Israel a draft, which they did not agree to, and sent it back with comments. In a video posted on social media, the Israeli Prime Minister said the military would continue to take all necessary steps to defend the country, its territory and its citizens, as he insisted that disarmament should come first. Now, earlier, far-right Finance Minister Bezalel Smotrich had said that the text was completely different to the one presented to Netanyahu's security cabinet, and along with a colleague had demanded that the cabinet immediately hold a new vote on the Gaza plan. Given the pushback, Nikolai Mladenov, who is the high representative for Gaza under the Board of Peace, met with Netanyahu on Monday for what he described and acknowledged was difficult work. But the board said it had reached a common understanding of the shared objectives with Israel. The Trump-led board on Tuesday assured that Israel and its withdrawal in Gaza would only begin after Hamas's complete disarmament. It evoked a feeling of unease among the Hamas members. The group even called for clarification from the board, saying the comment focused solely on the issue of weapons and failed to address Israel's obligations, particularly those related to humanitarian aspects and Israel's commitment to halting its aggression. Early on Tuesday, Palestinians gathered for mass funeral for more than 100 killed in Israeli strike in Gaza back in 2023. The attack had come in November, weeks into the war with Hamas, when warplanes flattened a residential block in Sabra neighborhood.

recruitment examinations has finally consumed water, but only after an emotional appeal from activist Sona Muangchuk. Mahato has been on a fast since July 3, not consuming food and water. In a 10-minute video call, Muangchuk expressed concern over his deteriorating health and urged him to at least stay hydrated while continuing the movement. Responding to the appeal, Mahato agreed to drink water, saying he had not been keeping well. However, he made one thing absolutely clear. His protest is far from over. Mahato said he would not consume food until the Jharkhand government accepts the students' demands. He also invited Muangchuk to Ranchi, saying he would end his hunger strike only after meeting the activist in person. He is among six protesters observing an indefinite hunger strike in Ranchi as anger grows over alleged recruitment examination irregularities ahead of the Jharkhand Assembly's monsoon session. Now, for the past several days, job aspirants have been demanding the cancellation of the 14th GPSC examination, sweeping reforms in exams, and a probe into the alleged irregularities by either the CBI or an independent panel of retired High Court judges from outside Jharkhand. The organization is also planning a Tiranga march to mobilize public support, and meanwhile, Chief Minister Hemant Soren has appealed for patience. He said the government is examining the students' concerns seriously and assured that an appropriate decision would be announced soon enough. The controversy has already led to major developments. The CID has arrested 14 people in connection with the alleged examination irregularities, while the JPSC has postponed the Combined Civil Services Mains examination, which was earlier scheduled for July 25 to 27. Now, thousands of immigrant truck drivers in the U.S. could be forced off the road after the Trump administration revoked thousands of commercial drivers' licenses as part of a nationwide enforcement drive. While the move is expected to impact a large number of Indian origin truck drivers, it could create fresh challenges for the American freight industry. White House Press Secretary Caroline Leavitt confirmed that the administration has cancelled thousands of commercial drivers' licenses that was issued to non-citizens. According to the White House, nearly 24,000 commercial drivers' licenses were revoked after authorities determined that the drivers failed to meet the federally mandated English language proficiency standards that were required to safely operate commercial vehicles. The administration also shut down 9,500 driving schools across the U.S. for allegedly helping non-citizens obtain commercial licenses without meeting federal requirements. Officials say the crackdown is part of President Donald Trump's broader effort to strengthen highway safety and tighten enforcement of commercial driving laws. The announcement has raised concerns among Indian origin truck drivers in the U.S. According to data cited by the North American Punjabi Truckers Association, an estimated 130,000 to 150,000 truck drivers in the U.S. originate from the Indian states of Punjab and Haryana. Industry observers believe that the license cancellations could leave the U.S. trucking sector short of nearly 30,000 drivers, potentially disrupting freight movement and supply chains across the country. To address the anticipated driver shortage, the Trump administration has introduced the Freedom Haulers campaign to encourage military veterans to join the trucking industry. The initiative allows eligible veterans with a large vehicle experience to bypass the commercial driving license skills test, helping them enter the workforce faster. The program was launched at the White House by President Donald Trump,
Transportation Secretary Sean Duffy and senior officials.

0: The administration intensified enforcement after a fatal Florida crash in August 2025 that involved an immigrant commercial truck driver. The driver was named Harjinder Singh, allegedly made an illegal U-turn and resulted in a collision with a minivan that claimed the lives of three people. He was then charged with three counts of vehicular homicide in connection with the crash. The accident prompted the U.S. to temporarily halt worker visa approvals for commercial truck drivers. Then in February this year, Trump announced the Dalalia Law, permanently stopping the issuance of commercial driver's licenses to undocumented immigrants. The move followed the case of five-year-old Dalalia from Bakersfield, who was seriously injured in a crash involving an undocumented Indian truck driver, Pratap Singh. Now, with the latest decision to cancel commercial driver's license held by non-citizens, the Trump administration is pushing to tighten regulations and increase scrutiny within the U.S. trucking industry. An armed man has been arrested outside U.S. President Donald Trump's golf course in Los Angeles. The suspect was apprehended after he appeared to monitor the security preparations at the property site 2 days ahead of Trump's fundraiser event in California. According to the Los Angeles County Sheriff's Department, 38-year-old suspect was caught taking photos and videos of the property with a 16-round magazine in his pocket. While another pistol, along with an additional loaded magazine containing hollow-point ammunition, was recovered from his car. Local media reports suggested that police searched his home in the nearby city of Downey and found a plethora of firearms, magazines, and ammunition, as well as body armor. The police also allegedly found notebooks with concerning statements. A similar report by CNN cited sources suggesting that there was no indication the person was plotting an attack on the president, although it added that the Secret Service was conducting a joint investigation with the FBI's Joint Terrorism Task Force to assess whether the person posed a threat. The report said that the suspect is also under investigation in a robbery case. The Los Angeles County District Attorney's Office is set to decide whether to file charges after investigators presented the case on Tuesday morning. Meanwhile, Trump arrived by helicopter at the golf club located in the suburbs south of Los Angeles for a fundraising dinner for the Republican National Committee. The two-day West Coast trip is aimed at boosting party coffers and outlining key economic themes ahead of the midterm elections. The U.S. president has been targeted in multiple assassination attempts, remember, since his 2024 campaign. While staying with U.S., the country has revoked the visa of Brazil's ambassador in Washington, marking a flashpoint between the U.S. and Brazil. The move comes after Brazil continued to delay approval of President Donald Trump's nominee for U.S. ambassador and denied visas to two American diplomats. A senior U.S. State Department official said that the move was a reciprocal response to what Washington called a growing diplomatic imbalance. The official stressed that the ambassador was not being expelled and her visa would be restored once Brazil grants formal approval for the U.S. envoy. The country maintains that the U.S. announced Daniel Peres' nomination before first obtaining Brazil's consent, as required under diplomatic practice. Defending its decision to deny visas to two U.S. State Department officials, the Brazilian government said that their planned visit risked meddling in the country's political process. The dispute is the latest escalation in strained relations between Trump and Brazilian President Lula da Silva, with both sides accusing each other of interfering in domestic affairs. While Trump officials have accused Lula's government of targeting conservatives and influencing court cases, Brazil, on the other hand, says the U.S. is trying to shape Latin American politics in favor of the conservatives. Now, Brazil is set to hold its general election in October, with parties now ramping up campaigns, building alliances and mobilizing voters. On to Guatemala now. It has raised its highest alert level after the Fuego volcano erupted and forced thousands of people to flee their homes. This as lava, ash, and deadly pyroclastic flows swept down its slopes. Pyroclastic flows are the fast-moving currents of superheated gas, ash, and rock. The eruption began on Monday and intensified overnight, after which a major highway near the location was temporarily closed while schools in nearby communities suspended in-person classes. These are the time-lapse webcam images of the erupting volcano. Guatemala's Volcanology Institute said the eruption still remains active, with ash columns rising more than 7 kilometers and volcanic material capable of traveling up to 120 kilometers. Authorities have issued a red alert across the affected region, with emergency teams evacuating communities surrounding the volcano. Officials now say nearly 1,700 people have been moved to emergency shelters, while residents in as many as 18 communities have been urged to evacuate as the danger zone expands further.
1: We have been monitoring the volcano's activity, and we've seen that all the material, everything that is lava, is flowing down more.
0: The current crisis has revived memories of Fuego's deadliest modern eruption back in 2018, when pyroclastic flows destroyed entire villages, even killing more than 200 people and affecting around 1.7 million others. As volcanic activity continues after the latest outburst, the evacuees remain in the same fear.
2: It was when we saw that the volcano was already far too explosive, so we had to make the decision to leave because it was either our lives or our belongings. So we had to make decisions because you never know. Situations do happen, unfortunately, like in 2018, when it was far too late to react and many families lost their lives.
0: Fuego volcano is one of Central America's most active volcanoes and lies along the Pacific Ring of Fire. This is a region known for frequent earthquakes and volcanic eruptions.

If we talk about health, a growing waistline is more than just a cosmetic concern. Health experts say the real danger is not how much fat men carry, but where their bodies store it. As Britain's Prime Minister, Andy Burnham faces attention from British media over his midlife weight, doctors and health experts highlight five important steps that men can take to reduce their harmful belly fat. Experts say fat that builds up deep inside the abdomen, known as visceral fat, surrounds vital organs and raises the risk of type 2 diabetes, heart disease, high blood pressure, and even fatty liver disease. They say men become more vulnerable, especially after the age of 40, as muscle mass declines, activity levels often fall, and hormonal changes affect how the body burns energy. Doctors say the first step is to combine regular cardio exercise with strength training. Building muscle eventually helps the body burn more calories throughout the day. Second, they recommend eating a balanced calorie-controlled diet rich in fiber while avoiding extreme eating plans that may not support long-term heart health. And third, experts advise cutting back on alcohol. Research links heavier drinking with a significant increase in dangerous abdominal fat, even beyond the calories that alcohol contains. Fourth, men should monitor their waistline instead of relying only on body weight. Health guidance suggests keeping the waist measurement to less than half of a person's height. And finally, specialists say even modest weight loss can make a big difference. Losing 5 to 10% of body weight can sharply reduce fat in the liver and around internal organs, lowering the risk of serious illnesses. Doctors even say the overall message is quite

quite simple. We should not focus only on the number on the scale, but pay attention to your waistline. Stay active, eat wisely, and act early to protect your long-term health.

0: And now joining me on Beyond Newsroom is Aditya Juneja, who will break down the big business stories shaping your money and the economy, and Vidur Kathuria, who will take us through all the action from the world of sports. We begin with Aditya for the business updates.
1: Well, thank you so much, Tripa. We have a lot lined up for you. But first, let us start with the Asian markets today. Well, what is happening in the Asian markets? We'll get you all that, as well as a stronger rupee and the RBI's policy decision. We have all of these updates stored up for you. Well, let's start with the markets update. Asian stocks have moved higher after strong US technology earnings lifted investor sentiment. Japan's Nikkei and South Korea's Kospi led the gains, while lower oil prices and expectations of a more dovish US Federal Reserve also supported risk appetite. Now, investors are focused on upcoming US economic data for fresh directions. Now, next up, the Indian rupee strengthened to its highest level in a month, helped by a weaker US dollar and sharply lower oil prices. Now, the currency rose past the 95 to the dollar mark as improving global sentiment boosted its demand. Traders say oil prices, dollar moves, as well as RBI intervention will remain the key drivers of the rupee in the near term. And finally, the Reserve Bank of India kept its key policy rate unchanged in line with market expectations, as easing inflation provided room to maintain its current stance. Now, the central bank said it remains focused on supporting growth while keeping price pressures under control. Markets will now watch the RBI's outlook for further clues on the interest rate path. Well, that is it in business. Now for all the sports updates, it's over to you, Vidur.
2: Well, thank you so much, Aditya. In the world of sport, pressure continues to grow on FIFA chief Gianni Infantino. Now, the Jordan Football Association president, Prince Ali bin Al Hussein, has accused Infantino's administration of blackmail. Now, he claims that FIFA threatened to withhold financial assistance from his federation if it refused to back the president's bid for re-election. Now, this comes as Infantino has summoned senior leaders of football's world governing body to a meeting in Morocco later today. Infantino has called an executive meeting in Rabat as he attempts to garner support amid the crisis. Staying with football, Turkish club Trabzonspor say they have begun negotiations to sign Mohamed Salah. The 34-year-old Egypt forward left Liverpool at the end of last season and is in talks to join as a free agent. In a statement, Trabzonspor said Salah will arrive in Istanbul on Wednesday. Salah left Liverpool this summer after a successful 9-year spell with the Premier League giants. Salah was captain of the Egypt side that reached the 2026 World Cup last 16 before losing 3-2 to eventual finalist Argentina. And finally, doubts are growing over Carlos Alcaraz's title defense at the US Open. Alcaraz has pulled out of the Cincinnati Open as he continues to recover from his wrist injury. The 7-time Grand Slam champion has been sidelined since withdrawing from the Barcelona Open second round match in April, but had been set to return at the ATP Masters 1000 event in Cincinnati, which he won last year. The 23-year-old signaled he was close to a return after posting videos of training sessions in the last few weeks. However, now he has confirmed that he isn't ready to return to competition. The US Open, which is the final Grand Slam of the year, begins on August 30th. Well, that's it from the world of sport for now. It's back to you, Kripa.
0: Thank you so much, Vidur and Aditya, for getting us the latest developments that are making headlines from the world of sports and business. With that, we wrap up this bulletin, but more news and updates waiting for you on the other side. Stay tuned to We On World is One. Thanks for watching.

0: once a year, grown men in this city put on three-piece suits, or, well, at least a blazer, in 40-degree heat and call it a good idea. This is the distinguished gentleman's right. It happens on the same day in over 100-odd countries. And it started, of all places, with a photograph. A bloke in Sydney saw visuals of a television character, remember Mad Men, and thought, why don't men dress like that anymore? Men don't gather like that anymore. So he put it online, a few mates, nice clothes, old motorcycles. That was 2012. Today, it is one of the largest motorcycle events on earth. And we'll get to this. It isn't really about the motorcycles at all.
1: Motorcycling is about escaping things. It's about getting out there and getting away from the realities of your life and getting some time to yourself. But this is not about escapism. It's more about, in fact, confronting the things that we don't usually talk about. Men's health and mental illness. So, well, we're taking it on the chin and riding on, but we're still talking about it. And I think that's a step in the right direction. So, there you go, folks. Gentlemen for a day, if not longer.

Welcome back. You're watching Beyond World is One. I'm Shivan Channa. Let's start with the headlines. Russian missile and drone strikes kill at least 17 people and wound dozens in the Ukrainian capital and surrounding areas. Ukraine fails to intercept the missiles as President Zelensky urges allies to provide more Patriot air defense systems.

Parliament's Communications Committee demands a Meta chief Mark Zuckerberg's apology within 3 days over the temporary removal of Prime Minister Modi's Facebook reel, warns that Meta could lose safe harbor protection if it fails to respond.

The Supreme Court says dialogue with young people is the strongest tool to prevent protest violence, warning aggressive state action may worsen unrest as it hears a plea linked to the July 20th march to Parliament. Prime Minister Modi marks 7 years since Articles 370 and 35A were abrogated, calling it a decisive new chapter for Jammu and Kashmir and Ladakh, citing progress in infrastructure, education, healthcare and empowerment.

Yemen's Iran-backed Houthis claim they attacked Saudi oil tanker Wafa off Yanbu in the Red Sea using ballistic missiles. Group says that it is the eighth vessel targeted since announcing a maritime blockade on Saudi Arabia. United Nations says more than 800,000 people displaced by Israel-Hezbollah war began, and they begin returning to their hometowns now. After a lull in violence, over 360,000 remain displaced as talks continue to end the conflict. India's foreign exchange reserves rise to a near three-month high of almost $693 billion in July. Reserves jumped nearly $10.5 billion compared to the previous week, marking their biggest weekly surge since January.

0: The United States is reportedly close to finalizing an interim agreement with Iran and Oman to reopen the Strait of Hormuz. According to Axios, the U.S. aims to announce the deal on Wednesday following claims by a top American official that an agreement could be struck within days. The proposed Iran-Oman deal outlines a temporary 60-day arrangement with the option for an extension as well. All vessels entering the Persian Gulf will travel through a northern corridor in Iranian territorial waters. All vessels exiting into the Arabian Sea will travel through a southern corridor in Omani territorial waters, which will be in coordination with Iran. No tolls, no service fee will be levied during the initial 60-day window. Iran and Oman will also collaborate to clear naval mines from the Strait's median line within 30 days. Once cleared, this middle corridor will open to two-way traffic under a permanent bilateral agreement to be negotiated between Tehran and Muscat. The emerging deal would meet some of Iran's demands for greater control over traffic in the Strait of Hormuz. Sources said that the White House was actively involved in the negotiations, an assertion denied publicly by Iran. Reports said that in recent days, there were several calls between Trump envoy Steve Witkoff, Iranian Foreign Minister Araghchi, and Omani Foreign Minister Al-Busaidi. Earlier, speaking to CNBC, U.S. Treasury Secretary Scott Bessent said, and I quote here, there is a chance we may have a deal in the coming hours. He claims, and this is what echoed President Donald Trump, Iran has denied the negotiations with Washington, even as Trump insisted that they were happening.
1: Yeah, we've seen President Trump last week threatened what would have been one of the largest military campaigns, the largest military campaign since World War II, against the Iranians. And now we are, because of that, we are in talks with the Iranians. And I think there is a chance we may have a deal today or tomorrow to open the strait and move towards a more normalized position in this conflict.
0: Now, observers remain apprehensive. Just 3 weeks ago, a similar deal was expected, but instead Iran resumed attacks on ships, which led to 2 weeks of fighting and almost an all-out war yet again. Even if a deal is announced, question is, will it remain? Back in June, US and Iran had reached a 14-point framework agreement, which provided for the reopening of the Strait of Hormuz, the Memorandum of Understanding, which did not last more than even 2 weeks. But the agreement signed on the 17th of June effectively lasted for just over 20 days, a little over 2 weeks, and fighting reignited in the first week of July. On 8th of July 2026, after Iran struck multiple commercial ships in the Strait of Hormuz and the U.S. responded by striking Iranian territory, President Trump indicated the MOU was over. On the 18th of July, Iran officially announced the suspension of commitments related to the framework. The Strait of Hormuz, a critical conduit for global oil and gas, remains the flashpoint of the current conflict. Tehran is seeking to assert control over the passage and impose transit tolls, a move fiercely opposed by Washington. Maritime traffic through the choke point remains severely disrupted, with only 22 vessels reported transiting on the 3rd of August, which is half of which were operating dark without tracking data. All right. To discuss this further with me, I'm now being joined on the broadcast from Tehran, Dr. Hamid Reza Ghulamzadeh, who is the Secretary General of the Asian Mayors Forum. Doctor, always a pleasure speaking with you. Thanks so much for joining me here on the broadcast. First of all, is there a deal which is taking place?
2: Thank you very much for having me. The deal could be in place if everything is in correct place. The most important point right now is about the Strait of Hormuz. And Strait of Hormuz is an issue between Iran and Oman, which are on the both sides of the strait and waterway. But the problem is that the Americans are trying to interfere.
0: All right, we'll try to reconnect with Dr. Ghulamzadeh. There's been a slight connectivity issue there. Just to quickly get you up to speed with where we stand as of now, while we try to reconnect with Dr. Ghulamzadeh. This is where we stand, that the United States reportedly is close to finalizing an interim agreement with Iran and Oman to reopen the Strait of Hormuz, but there are differing claims which are coming in. Iran still maintains that no talks are taking place. Whether this deal is actually taking place or not, we will need to wait and watch, because Donald Trump and the U.S. administration claims that it is going to be announced on Wednesday. The U.S., which is about to start their Wednesday soon enough. I mean, it's just a matter of hours before we really hear the final verdict on this. So Iran still maintains that no talks are taking place, though they do acknowledge that back-channel talks are taking place with the U.S. So there are differing claims which are coming in. Questions that arise, which I will be talking to the guests with, very simply, if there is a deal even taking place at this point, and if so, how is it different than what we have seen in the past? There was a 60-day arrangement which took place after the Memorandum of Understanding as well. And, okay, I've been informed. Dr. Ghulamzadeh is back with us. Doctor, if you can hear me, over to you again. Is there a deal taking place? Iran says no. U.S. says it's going to be announced on Wednesday.
2: Sorry for the inconvenience. You know, the point is that the most important issue is the Strait of Hormuz, and this issue should be resolved between Iran and Oman, which are the two countries on the two sides of the waterway. The problem is that the Americans are interfering into the issue, and they do not allow Oman to agree, reach an agreement with Iran. Iran says that as a neighboring country to the Strait of Hormuz, it needs to make sure that its interests are saved and its security is not threatened. And it is according to the international law that every country has the right to maintain its security and to make sure that there is no threat against that. So with that, the traffic in the Strait of Hormuz needs to be in a way that Iran could have a control over that to make sure that there would not be further threats from enemies and from hostile countries. Right now, we are seeing that American bases are in the region and they are being used to attack against Iran, and they are targeting Iran. So those bases need to be closed. And the American naval forces and the ships and equipment would not be allowed to pass through the Strait of Hormuz. And other countries would not be allowed to threaten Iran as well. So this arrangement is something that Iran is discussing with Omani side, and they are fine with that. But because of the pressure from the American side, they cannot reach an agreement with Iran. Every option that Iran puts on the table, Americans are against that, and they disagree with that. The point is that Americans do not want Iran has the control over the Strait of Hormuz, because it would be a strategic asset for Iran, which would be a very important issue for Iran to guarantee its security in the future. And it would be actually a form of deterrence for Iran

0: and Iranian security.
1: I hear your point.
0: So that's why the Americans do not want it, for
1: yeah,
0: sure.
1: But if I were to just understand, Donald Trump wants to announce this deal as early as Wednesday. US is going to be starting their Wednesday soon enough. What are they going to be announcing? When is for Iran, it should be between them and Oman. So what is Donald Trump or the US administration planning to announce?
0: I would not advise anyone to take President Trump very seriously, actually, because for several times he has said many things that none of them has happened. He usually actually expresses his own wishes as the news. So when he says that Iran is demanding negotiations with us, it means that he wants to have some negotiations and is saying that in that way, the other way around, so that giving Iranians the clue that I want to talk with you, please ask for negotiation. And when he says that we are going to have the deal and agreement announced, it would be possible if the Americans stop interfering into the issue and do not put pressure on the Omani side. Iran and Oman had reached an agreement about something nearly a week or 10 days ago. And it has not been announced because the Americans didn't accept that. To put it correctly, they did not allow Oman to agree with Iran about the terms. If it is between Iran and Oman, both sides are almost fine and they have reached an agreement. And it is based on the Iranian proposal that Iran has the control over the Strait of Hormuz and can make sure about its own security. The proposal, as far as I can say, is that the inbound route would be on the Iranian waters. The outbound route would be on the Omani waters, but ships should need to go through the Iranian waters as well, so that Iran can have control over the vessels that are using the waterway to make sure about the security and all these
1: things. All right. I heard your point.
0: It was a proposal.
1: Yeah, I hear your point. Let me just come to this point now. And this is very, very concerning. And it's very concerning to us as Indians as well. Why are Indian flagged vessels and unarmed vessels being targeted in the Strait of Hormuz or even in the Red Sea now that we saw just hours ago?
0: It's very simple. If the they arrange the passage with the Iranian forces and they have the permission from the Iranian forces, which means that they have clearance about the security, they can pass through that. But if they do not, they have not arranged it with the Iranian forces, it would be interpreted as a threat for Iranian security. And for a threat, you would target them. That's very simple equation. If they want to cross the American forces and CENTCOM announcements, they can feel free. But the country that is being threatened is Iran, and Iran would target any ships that passes through the Strait of Hormuz without any arrangements with the Iranian side.
1: And what about
0: and
1: the Red
0: we
1: Sea?
0: We have clearly said.
1: What about the Red Sea,
0: what
1: we saw just hours ago? I mean, that's Bab al-Mandeb going to the Suez Canal. Why are unarmed vessels being targeted?
0: The Red Sea is something that the Yemenis are actually being concerned about. And they are they have already announced that. As far as I remember, they have said that ships related to the Americans, Israelis, and Saudis would be targeted. If there is any other story, I'm not aware of that, and I'm not informed about that to comment on it. But as far as I can say, that area, that water body, is something that the Yemenis are taking control of that, and it is about the security of Yemen.
1: How does an unarmed vessel pose a threat to Iran?
0: You cannot make sure when there is no security, no inspection, you cannot make sure if a vessel is armed or unarmed. If they make arrangements, if they contact the naval forces of, for example, Yemen or Iran, they can identify themselves, they can ask for the permission, and they can pass through the place. But if you do not arrange it, if you do not contact the naval force, that it means that there is something wrong with you, and it would be interpreted as a threat. So it is very easy if they connect with them, if they contact the forces and they identify themselves and clarify everything, that would be possible to ask for permission, or if there is no permission, they can stop and not being attacked.
1: But permission
0: the attack
1: is sought.
0: Comes when
1: Yeah, permission is sought
0: is
1: when
0: no
1: it is internationally understood that this route or this strait belongs to this country. There is no

0: No such understanding as of now. So these attacks could largely be seen as an act of aggression being posed towards unarmed vessels. If you're not sure, one would check first, not fire first. That's the very clear narrative which is going out, and that's the way it is being perceived. We'll need to wait and watch how this one goes, Dr. Ghulamzadeh, because as of now, there are a lot of concerns regarding how Iran is acting on both sides.
1: The countries have to maintain their security, of course.
0: Firing on unarmed vessels is a threat to another country's security. We'll need to wait and watch. All right, we'll leave it there for now, but let's wait. That was Dr. Ghulamzadeh joining us from Tehran. Concerns raised across the Strait of Hormuz and in the Red Sea as well. Dr. Ghulamzadeh, we'll speak again.
1: Thank you very much.
0: Days after global criticism over brutal crackdown on protesters in Pakistan-occupied Jammu and Kashmir, the Shehbaz Sharif government doubles down its restrictions on foreign media, introducing a set of new rules. Islamabad has aggressively tightened its control over foreign media. The new media guidelines were issued by Pakistan's Ministry of Information and Broadcasting. It lays down a comprehensive framework for registration, accreditation, and movement of foreign media organizations and journalists operating under the new guidelines. Foreign media personnel must obtain prior approval before traveling outside Islamabad, Lahore, and Karachi and for reporting assignments. Foreign journalists are required to obtain prior approval to produce news reports, documentaries, films, videos, or social media content for official purposes. Now, the rules also make online registration mandatory for foreign media organizations. Digital platforms, freelancers, and fixers. The same rule applies for Pakistani journalists as well, working for foreign media organizations. The government says the measures are aimed at streamlining registration and accreditation, while journalists will receive QR-enabled accreditation cards after approval. The latest measures come amid heightened security and scrutiny over media access in Pakistan following reports of alleged police brutality and human rights violations during the election in Pakistan-occupied Jammu and Kashmir. Human rights and press freedom organizations, including Amnesty International and the Committee to Protect Journalists, have expressed concerns over alleged restrictions on journalists and internet bans for over 50 days. Reports say that over 67 people have been killed across POJK in the last 30 days. Recently, the English website of Qatar-based media organization backed by the Qatari government, Al Jazeera, was blocked across Pakistan. Mind you, Qatar is one of the beneficiaries. Pardon me, they were one of the countries that have bailed out Pakistan time and again, most recently along with Saudi Arabia, providing $5 billion for Pakistan's foreign debt. Coming back to the current story on social media, Pakistani Ministry of Information and Broadcasting criticized Al Jazeera's reports from Muzaffarabad, calling it an example of yellow journalism. The Shehbaz government accused Al Jazeera of selective and scripted reporting. Earlier, Amnesty International also called for an independent investigation into reports of excessive force against demonstrators in Rawalkot, where more than 20 protesters were reportedly killed in clashes with Pakistani forces. After weeks of uproar over the NEET paper leak, the government is now considering conducting medical entrance examinations online. The government has told the Supreme Court that it is actively looking at shifting the examination to a computer-based test similar to JEE. However, a final decision will be taken only after receiving recommendations from a high-level task force headed by Nandan Nilekani. Other than that, the center said that it has already initiated two major reforms, a tougher anti-cheating law, the Public Examinations Prevention of Unfair Means Amendment Act 2026. It provides for up to 10 years imprisonment and a fine of up to rupees 5 crores. The second is the constitution of the Nandan Nilekani-led task force on examination reforms. The development comes as the center filed a compliance affidavit with the top court on Tuesday. The submission was in response to a petition filed by the All India Medical Association seeking directions to make NEET UG leak-proof. The affidavit also detailed the security measures currently in place for NEET UG examination. And this includes multiple question paper sets, prepared in isolation. 6 layers of tamper-proof packaging and QR code and Aadhaar-based tracking of every question paper box.

The center also pointed out that the National Testing Agency has already migrated most of its large-scale examinations, including JEE Main, CUET UG, CUET PG, UGC NET, and CSIR, to the computer-based format. NEET UG is now the only major national entrance examination still conducted offline. The details come as the Supreme Court had earlier asked the center to examine the feasibility of conducting the medical examination in a computer-based format. The matter will now be heard after the Nandan Nilekani-led task force submits its report. All right, viewers, that's a wrap on this bulletin. Hope that debate brings more clarity on where things stand between US, Iran, and how Iran is at this point firing at unarmed vessels in the Red Sea as well through the Houthis and in the Strait of Hormuz. There's more to discuss on that. Beyond brings you the latest. I'm Shivan Janna, slipping to a very short break. Stay with us.

French football turns the page. Zinedine Zidane is the new head coach of Le Bleu. The French Football Federation has officially named Zidane as successor to Didier Deschamps, who steps down after 14 years in charge. For France, this is more than an appointment. It's the return of a national icon. Zidane was the heartbeat of France's 1998 World Cup triumph, scoring twice in the final against Brazil. He went on to win the Ballon d'Or the same year and led Le Bleu to Euro glory in 2000. As a manager, Zidane delivered an unprecedented 3 straight Champions League titles with Real Madrid. Now, the man who gave France its greatest footballing memory takes charge of its future. A national hero is back home, this time in the double.

once a year, grown men in this city put on three-piece suits, or, well, at least a blazer, in 40-degree heat, and call it a good idea. This is the distinguished gentleman's right. It happens on the same day in over 100-odd countries. And it started, of all places, with a photograph.

0: a bloke in Sydney saw visuals of a television character, remember Mad Men, and thought, why don't men dress like that anymore? Men don't gather like that anymore. So he put it online, a few mates, nice clothes, old motorcycles, that was 2012. Today it is one of the largest motorcycle events on earth. And we'll get to this, it isn't really about the motorcycles at all.
1: Motorcycling is about escaping things. It's about getting out there and getting away from the realities of your life and getting some time to yourself. But this is not about escapism. It's more about, in fact, confronting the things that we don't usually talk about. Men's health and mental illness. So, well, we're taking it on the chin and riding on, but we're still talking about it. And I think that's a step in the right direction. So, there you go, folks. Gentlemen for a day, if not longer.

French football turns the page. Zinedine Zidane is the new head coach of Les Bleus. The French Football Federation has officially named Zidane as successor to Didier Deschamps, who steps down after 14 years in charge. For France, this is more than an appointment. It's the return of a national icon. Zidane was the heartbeat of France's 1998 World Cup triumph, scoring twice in the final against Brazil. He went on to win the Ballon d'Or the same year and led Les Bleus to Euro glory in 2000. As a manager, Zidane delivered an unprecedented 3 straight Champions League titles with Real Madrid. Now, the man who gave France its greatest footballing memory takes charge of its future. A national hero is back home, this time in the dugout.

Hello and a very warm welcome to your watch of Beyond World this morning. My name is Diksha Bisla and with me is my colleague Ms. Rajni Kalra. We have lots lined up for you on this bulletin. Let's start with the headlines. Russian missile and drone strikes kill at least 17 people and wound dozens in Kyiv and surrounding areas. Ukraine fails to intercept missiles as President Zelensky urges allies to provide more Patriot air defense systems. Parliament's Communications Committee demands Meta chief Mark Zuckerberg's apology within 3 days over the temporary removal of Prime Minister Modi's Facebook reel. Warns that Meta could lose safe harbor protection if it fails to respond. The Supreme Court says that dialogue with young people is the strongest tool to prevent protest violence, warning aggressive state action may worsen unrest as it hears a plea linked to July 20th march to Parliament.

Prime Minister Modi marks 7 years since Articles 370 and 35A were abrogated, calling it a decisive new chapter for Jammu and Kashmir and Ladakh, citing progress in infrastructure, education, healthcare and empowerment.

Yemen's Iran-backed Houthis claim they attacked Saudi oil tanker Wafa off Yanbu in the Red Sea using ballistic missiles. Group says it is the eighth vessel targeted since announcing a maritime blockade on Saudi Arabia.

United Nations says more than 800,000 people displaced by Israel-Hezbollah war began returning to their hometowns. After a lull in violence, over 360,000 remain displaced as talks continue to end the conflict. India's foreign exchange reserves rise to a near three-month high of almost $693 billion in July. Reserves jumped nearly $10.5 billion as compared to the previous week, marking their biggest weekly surge since January.

News just coming in. According to sources, government has initiated moves on delimitation bill. The government wants to extend the current monsoon session by 3 days. Parliamentary Affairs Minister Kiran Rijiju has held an extended discussion with Rahul Gandhi and has sought Congress's support on the bill. According to sources, the government intends to introduce the delimitation bill during the current session and hopes for a positive stance from the opposition. Sources indicate that the government wants to extend the session, scheduled to end on August 13th, by 3 days, keeping Parliament operational on July 16th, 17th and 18th to pass the delimitation bill and the FCRA bill. No decision has been reached by the opposition as of yet. Rahul Gandhi has asked Kiran Rijiju to wait until tomorrow for a decision. Sources state that during the meeting, Rahul Gandhi clearly insisted that a parliamentary discussion regarding the lathi charge on students must take place first. And Home Minister Amit Shah must make a statement in the House. Only then can further steps be considered in the matter. Well, this, according to sources, the government has initiated moves on delimitation bill. Well, the government wants to extend the current monsoon session by 3 days. Parliamentary Affairs Minister Kiran Rijiju has held an extended discussion with Rahul Gandhi and he has sought Congress's support on the bill. According to sources, the government intends to introduce the delimitation bill during the current session and hopes for a positive stance from the opposition. Sources indicate that the government wants to extend the session, which is scheduled to end on August 13th, by 3 days, keeping Parliament operational on July 16th, 17th and 18th to pass the delimitation bill and the FCRA bill. No decision has been reached by the opposition as of yet. Rahul Gandhi has asked Kiran Rijiju to wait until tomorrow for a decision.

The United States is reportedly close to finalizing an interim agreement with Iran and Oman to reopen the Strait of Hormuz. Now, according to Axios, the U.S. aims to announce the deal on Wednesday, following claims by a top American official that an agreement could be struck within days. The proposed Iran-Oman deal, it outlines a temporary 60-day arrangement with the option for an extension. All vessels entering the Persian Gulf, they will travel through a northern corridor in Iranian territorial waters. All vessels exiting into the Arabian Sea, they will travel through a southern corridor in Omani territorial waters, coordinated with Iran. No tolls or service fees will be levied during the initial 60-day window. Iran and Oman will also collaborate to clear naval mines from the Strait's median lane within 30 days. Once clear, this middle corridor will open to two-way traffic under a permanent bilateral agreement to be negotiated.

0: There were several calls between Trump's envoy Steve Witkoff, Iranian Foreign Minister Abbas Araghchi, and Omani Foreign Minister Badr al-Busaidi. Earlier, speaking to CNBC, U.S. Treasury Secretary Scott Bessent said that, and we're quoting here, there is a chance we may have a deal in the coming hours. His claims echoed President Donald Trump. Iran has denied negotiations with Washington, even as Trump insisted that they were happening.
1: You know, we've seen President Trump last week threatened what would have been one of the largest military campaigns, or the largest military campaign since World War II, against the Iranians. And now we are, because of that, we are in talks with the Iranians. And I think there is a chance we may have a deal today or tomorrow to open the strait and move towards a more normalized position in this conflict.
0: But observers remain apprehensive. Just 3 weeks ago, a similar deal was expected. But instead, Iran resumed attacks on ships, which led to 2 weeks of fighting. And almost an all-out war. Even if a deal is announced, questions will remain over the longevity of any agreement. Remember, back in June, U.S. and Iran had reached a 14-point framework agreement, which provided for the reopening of the Strait of Hormuz to commercial shipping toll-free for 60 days. But the agreement signed on June 17th, it effectively lasted for just over 20 days. Fighting reignited in the first week of July, on the 8th of July, 2026, after Iran struck multiple commercial ships in the Strait of Hormuz and the U.S. responded by striking Iranian territory. President Trump indicated the MOU was over. On 18th of July, Iran officially announced the suspension of commitments which were related to the framework. The Strait of Hormuz, a critical conduit for global oil and gas, remains the flashpoint of the current conflict. Iran is seeking to assert control over the passage and impose transit tolls, a move which is fiercely opposed by Washington. Maritime traffic through the choke point remains severely disrupted, with only 22 vessels reportedly transiting on August 3rd, half of which were operating dark without tracking data. Now, despite Trump's War of Peace's assurance to Israel, Prime Minister Benjamin Netanyahu has said that his country will not withdraw from its current lines in Gaza until Hamas is completely disarmed. And this as he pushed back on a recent deal announced by U.S. President Donald Trump. The agreement called for Hamas to begin disarming and for Israel to halt its strikes and begin withdrawing from roughly 60% of Gaza that it currently controls. It was based on an October ceasefire agreement that ended major military operations and brought about the release of the remaining hostages held in Gaza but has stalled on other fronts. Netanyahu said the Trump administration sent Israel a draft, which they did not agree to, and sent it back with comments. In a video posted on social media, the Israeli Prime Minister said the military would continue to take all necessary steps to defend the country, its territory, and its citizens, as he insisted that disarmament should come first. Earlier, far-right Finance Minister Bezalel Smotrich had said that the text was completely different to the one presented to Netanyahu's security cabinet, and, along with a colleague, had demanded that the cabinet immediately hold a new vote on the Gaza plan. Given the pushback, Nikolay Mladenov, who is the high representative for Gaza, under the War of Peace, met with Netanyahu on Monday for what he acknowledged was difficult work. But the board said that it had reached a common understanding of the shared objectives with Israel. The Trump-led board on Tuesday assured Israel that its withdrawal in Gaza would only begin after Hamas's complete disarmament. It evoked a feeling of unease among the Hamas members. The group called for clarification from the board, saying the comment focused solely on the issue of weapons and failed to address Israel's obligations, particularly those which are

related to humanitarian aspects and Israel's commitment to halting its aggression. Earlier on Tuesday, Palestinians gathered for a mass funeral for more than 100 killed in Israeli strike in Gaza in 2023. The attack came in November, weeks into the war with Hamas, when warplanes flattened a residential block in Sabra neighborhood. Shifting focus, it was another deadly night in Kyiv. At least 17 were killed. Dozen others were wounded in Russian attack. Meanwhile, in the Ukrainian capital and surrounding regions, according to Daily Air Force report, Russia launched 115 drones and 28 missiles. Amid Ukraine's shortage of air defense munitions, explosions were heard in the city moments after the country's air force warned of incoming ballistic missiles. Kyiv's military administration said the barrage damaged residential buildings and several warehouses. Just a few hours earlier, Russian strikes hit the eastern city of Kramatorsk, triggering a massive fire in a 14-story residential building and injuring at least 24 people. Amid the latest wave of strikes, Ukrainian President Volodymyr Zelensky had shared a video on social media that he says shows a Russian drone deliberately targeting a civilian. The footage appears to show a street vendor trying to escape as a drone pursues him. He darts around a white van in an attempt to take cover, but the UAV continues to track his movements. Moments later, the drone swoops down and detonates on impact in what Zelensky has described as an instance of Russian safari attacks against civilians. Kyiv has also stepped up its long-range strikes inside Russia, targeting critical infrastructure, including oil and gas facilities, as well as logistics networks. 5 people were killed and 10 others wounded in the Moscow region on Tuesday, and strikes that targeted depots of the Russian e-commerce Wildberries. U.S.-led talks to end the war have been effectively frozen since February, when the U.S. and Israel launched joint strikes on Iran. U.S. Secretary of State Marco Rubio recently hinted that Washington would seek to restart negotiations in the coming weeks. On Tuesday, Russia kept a condition for talks before Ukraine. Speaking to Russian news agency TASS, Deputy Foreign Minister Mikhail Galuzin said that Moscow is open to negotiations on Ukraine if Western countries show a constructive approach. He also alleged that Ukraine withdrew from and blocked previous talks. A U.S. federal judge has ruled that the Trump administration's policy to freeze green card applications from people in 75 countries was unlawful. And this comes as a big setback to the Trump administration's immigration agenda. For now, the decision is limited to a single case, but it could affect other lawsuits challenging the policy. In a memorandum opinion issued on July 31st, U.S. District Judge Amit Mehta of Washington, D.C., said the State Department's public charge policy went beyond the powers given under the Immigration and Nationality Act. Introduced by Secretary of State Marco Rubio in January, the policy had largely stopped immigrant visa processing for applicants from 75 countries, including Nigeria, Colombia, Russia, and Egypt. It mainly affected family-sponsored immigrant visa applicants and some employment-based green card applicants. The administration said the policy was meant to stop future immigrants from relying on public assistance. However, critics said that it effectively blocked applications without proper individual review. The ruling comes as other lawsuits against the green card freeze continue in federal courts. The Department of Homeland Security has also recently introduced separate and stricter public charge rules.
The policy cover

applicants from 75 countries, including Nigeria, Colombia, Russia, and Egypt. India was not on the list, so Indian family and employment-based green card applicants were not directly affected by this freeze. Jharkhand student leader Devendranath Mahato, who has been on an indefinite hunger strike against alleged irregularities in state recruitment examinations, has finally consumed water, but only after an emotional appeal from activist Sonam Wangchuk. Mahato has been on a fast since July 3rd, not consuming food or water. In a 10-minute video call, Wangchuk expressed concern over Mahato's deteriorating health and urge him to at least stay hydrated while continuing the movement. Responding to the appeal, Mahato agreed to drink water, saying he had not been keeping well. However, he made one thing absolutely clear. His protest is far from over. Mahato said that he would not consume food until the Jharkhand government accepts the students' demands. He also invited Sonam Wangchuk to Ranchi, saying he would end his hunger strike only after meeting the activist in person. Mahato is among six protesters observing an indefinite hunger strike in Ranchi. His anger grows over alleged recruitment examination irregularities ahead of the Jharkhand Assembly's monsoon session. Now, for the past several days, job aspirants have been demanding the cancellation of the 14th JPSC examination, sweeping reforms in exams, and a probe into the alleged irregularities by either the CBI or an independent panel of retired High Court judges from outside Jharkhand. The organization is also planning a Tiranga march to mobilize public support. Meanwhile, Chief Minister Hemant Soren has appealed for patience. He said the government is examining the students' concerns seriously and assured that an appropriate decision would be announced soon. Now, the controversy has already led to major developments. The CID has arrested 14 people in connection with the alleged examination irregularities, while the JPSC has postponed the combined civil services mains examination, which was earlier scheduled for July 25th to 27th. Moving on, SpaceX has delivered its first earnings report since becoming a publicly traded company, beating Wall Street expectations. The results show the company is no longer just a rocket maker. It's increasingly becoming a satellite internet and artificial intelligence powerhouse. But while revenues have surged, investors are also watching one major concern: the enormous cost of funding its AI ambitions. SpaceX reported second quarter revenue of $7.8 billion, up from $4.1 billion a year ago, a jump of nearly 92%. The biggest driver was Starlink, the company's satellite internet business, which now accounts for more than half of total revenue. Starlink has expanded to 12 million subscribers worldwide, although average revenue per user fell by 22%, as the company rolled out lower-cost plans in more international markets. The company is also betting heavily on artificial intelligence. Revenue from its AI division, which includes xAI, Grok, and AI data center operations, rose by 250%, with commercial customers including Anthropic, Google, and Reflection AI. SpaceX says that it expects to reach an annual revenue run rate of $100 billion by the end of this year,
and plans to launch at least 1,000 next-generation V3 Starlink satellites over the next 12 months while expanding into mobile phone connectivity. But that growth is coming at a steep price. Capital spending soared to $18 billion, with most of the money going into AI infrastructure and computing capacity. Investors are now questioning whether Starlink's profits can continue funding SpaceX's massive investment in AI, next-generation rockets, and data centers. Despite reporting stronger-than-expected results and narrowing losses, SpaceX shares fell about 7.5% in after-hours trading, highlighting investor concerns that spending remains exceptionally high, even as the company delivers rapid growth. With that, it's a wrap on this bulletin. More news and updates will continue on the other side. You're watching Beyond World is One. Stay tuned.

0: Once a year, grown men in this city put on three-piece suits, or, well, at least a blazer, in 40-degree heat, and call it a good idea. This is the distinguished gentleman's right. It happens on the same day in over 100-odd countries. And it started, of all places, with a photograph. A bloke in Sydney saw visuals of a television character, remember Mad Men, and thought, why don't men dress like that anymore? Men don't gather like that anymore. So he put it online, a few mates, nice clothes, old motorcycles. That was 2012. Today, it is one of the largest motorcycle events on earth. And we'll get to this, it isn't really about the motorcycles at all.
1: Motorcycling is about escaping things. It's about getting out there and getting away from the realities of your life and getting some time to yourself. But this is not about escapism. It's more about, in fact, confronting the things that we don't usually talk about. Men's health and mental illness. So, well, we're taking it on the chin and riding on, but we're still talking about it. And I think that's a step in the right direction. So, there you go, folks. Gentlemen for a day, if not longer.

French football turns the page. Zinedine Zidane is the new head coach of Les Bleus. The French Football Federation has officially named Zidane as successor to Didier Deschamps, who steps down after 14 years in charge. For France, this is more than an appointment. It's the return of a national icon. Zidane was the heartbeat of France's 1998 World Cup triumph, scoring twice in the final against Brazil. He went on to win the Ballon d'Or the same year and led Les Bleus to Euro glory in 2000. As a manager, Zidane delivered an unprecedented 3 straight Champions League titles with Real Madrid. Now, the man who gave France its greatest footballing memory takes charge of its future. A national hero is back home, this time in the double.

French football turns the page. Zinedine Zidane is the new head coach of Le Bleu. The French Football Federation has officially named Zidane as successor to Didier Deschamps, who steps down after 14 years in charge. For France, this is more than an appointment. It's the return of a national icon. Zidane was the heartbeat of France's 1998 World Cup triumph, scoring twice in the final against Brazil. He went on to win the Ballon d'Or the same year and led Le Bleu to Euro glory in 2000. As a manager, Zidane

Welcome back. Thanks for staying with us. You're watching Beyond World as One with me, Deeksha Misra. We have lots lined up for you on this bulletin. Let's quickly start with the headlines. Russian missile and drone strikes kill at least 17 people and wound dozens in Kyiv and surrounding areas. Ukraine fails to intercept missiles as President Zelensky urges allies to provide more Patriot air defense systems.

Bangladesh Prime Minister Tariq Rehman vows transparent trial for deadly crackdown during the 2024 July crisis. Warns against any instability being created in the country.

Let our Chief Global Affairs Officer, Joel Kaplan, and delegation meet India's Secretary of Ministry for Electronics and IT to discuss Meta's erroneous takedown of Prime Minister Modi's video before reinstating it. Meeting comes amid parliamentary panel's demands for an apology from Mark Zuckerberg. It is a tie contest between two Democrat candidates in USA's Michigan state primaries for the Senate seat. Counting still underway for the face-off between former Detroit public health official Abdul Al-Sayed and congressional lawmaker Haley Stevens. Australia is accelerating investment in renewable-powered data centres, doubling down on clean energy to support rising AI and cloud demand. The push aims to cut emissions, ensure energy security, and position the country as a green digital infrastructure hub. Mohamed Salah arrives in Turkey ahead of his move to club side. Trabzonspor, the Egyptian forward, will sign a 2-year deal with the Turkish club after ending a 9-year stint with Liverpool.

0: India marks 7 years since the revocation of Article 370, the landmark move that ended Jammu and Kashmir's special autonomous status and reorganized the state into two union territories. Security has been beefed up across the union territory in view of recent terror attacks, despite the attempts to disturb the peace. Prime Minister Narendra Modi, in a post on X, said the abrogation of Article 370 and 35A 7 years ago marked a new chapter for Jammu and Kashmir and Ladakh, highlighting progress in infrastructure, education, sports, healthcare and social empowerment. He said the move ensured equal constitutional rights for all citizens. Prime Minister Modi also reaffirmed the commitment to the development of the region and building a developed India. Now, the 7 years since the abrogation has seen a dramatic operational overhaul, from new hospitals, expanded universities and empowered local councils. This transformation stands in stark contrast to the unfolding crisis across the line of control. In Pakistan-occupied Jammu and Kashmir, residents and independent observers report severe shortage of basic services, which is compounded by a crackdown from Pakistani military forces. Local reports estimate that over 90 people have been killed in Pakistan-occupied Jammu and Kashmir over the last 2 months alone. Healthcare illustrates the graph most clearly, while Jammu and Kashmir now boasts two All India Institutes of Medical Sciences and multiple new government medical facilities. Pakistan-occupied Jammu and Kashmir's healthcare infrastructure is crumbling, with a doctor-to-population ratio of roughly 1 to 3,900, which is far below the World Health Organization standards. Education reflects the same divide. Jammu and Kashmir is now home to an IIT and IIM, and expanded technical training programs aimed at driving youth employment. Across the line of control, Pakistan-occupied Jammu and Kashmir's few higher education institutions, they remain severely underfunded and neglected. Governance marks another stark dividing line. In Pakistan-occupied Jammu and Kashmir, the local assembly remains tightly controlled by the Kashmir Council and authorities in Islamabad. As local protests flare over soaring electricity bills, flour shortages and resource exploitation, Islamabad's response has been heavy-handed force and internet blackouts. Meanwhile, in Jammu and Kashmir, the Panchayati Raj system has been strengthened, delivering welfare directly to citizens. Assembly elections were held peacefully. Even the demand for statehood restoration has been peaceful protests, with the ruling National Conference to stage protests on the anniversary of the abrogation. The People's Democratic Party, led by its chief, Mehbooba Mufti, held a candlelight protest in Srinagar on Tuesday, demanding the restoration of Article 370. The BJP is marking the day with celebratory events at its party headquarters and in districts. The party took out a Tiranga rally from Lal Chowk, adding the abrogation of Article 370 had changed the mood in Jammu and Kashmir. For more on this, our senior special correspondent, Idris Lone, has sent us this report from Srinagar. Let's take a look.
1: Security has been beefed up across Jammu and Kashmir, especially in the Kashmir Valley, as today is the anniversary of Article 370. As you can see in your visuals, the number of security personnel at one of the locations here, the road leads to the PDP's main office and has been completely barricaded. PDP had called for a protest today at their office headquarters, which is not being allowed. Meanwhile, Mehbooba Mufti has been calling for the restoration of special status of Jammu and Kashmir. If we talk about what has changed after the abrogation of Article 370, there's been a lot of development on the road. There's been a lot of change with regard to the tourism. And the most important point, which is what everyone appreciates, is that the number of civilians that used to be killed before 2019 were always above 100. But that number has also came down to nil. There are hardly any civilian killings, protests, clashes taking place across Jammu and Kashmir, which is a great news. And the new generation of Kashmiris don't get to basically witness all those sights that the generation before saw. With video journalist Firoz Idris Lone for Beyond World is One.
0: Meanwhile, India's free UPI payment ecosystem could be headed for its biggest policy change since its launch. The government has introduced amendments to the Payment and Settlement Systems Act that would allow merchant charges or merchant discount rate on notified digital payment modes in the future. Importantly, the bill does not impose any charges immediately. Instead, it creates the legal framework for the government to introduce MDR at a later stage if it chooses. Officials say no final decision has been taken on the timing, the rate or the categories of transactions that may be covered. Now, according to reports, one proposal under consideration is an MDR of 0.25% to 0.4% on UPI payments above 2,000 rupees made to businesses, while person-to-person transfers would remain free. Another proposal is to determine the charge based on a merchant's annual turnover, with larger businesses bearing the cost while smaller merchants continue to enjoy zero MDR transactions. The government is also considering placing a cap on the absolute fee charge per transaction. Unlike consumers, merchants would pay the fee to banks and payment service providers, similar to the existing MDR on debit and credit card payments. The proposal comes as UPI continues to dominate India's digital payments landscape. In July alone, UPI processed 23.7 billion transactions, which were worth nearly 29 lakh crore rupees and over $31 billion. While transactions over 2,000 rupees account for only about 5% of total UPI transactions. Well, they represent nearly 65% of the overall transaction value. Estimates suggest that a limited MDR on high-value merchant payments, they could generate 5,000 crore to 10,000 crore rupees annually. For now, however, UPI remains free and any decision to introduce merchant charges will require a separate government notification. It was another deadly night in Kyiv. At least 17 were killed, dozens others wounded in Russian attack in the Ukrainian capital and surrounding regions. According to Daily Air Force report, Russia launched 115 drones and 28 missiles amid Ukraine's shortage of air defense munitions. Explosions were heard in the city moments after the country's air force warned of incoming ballistic missiles. Kyiv's military administration said the barrage damaged residential buildings and several warehouses.

Just a few hours earlier, Russian strikes hit the eastern city of Kramatorsk, triggering a massive fire in a 14-story residential building and injuring at least 24 people. Amid the latest wave of strikes, Ukrainian President Volodymyr Zelensky has shared a video on social media that he says shows a Russian drone deliberately targeting a civilian. The footage appears to show a street vendor trying to escape as a drone pursues him. He darts around a white van in an attempt to take cover, but the UAV continues to track his movements. Moments later, the drone swoops down and detonates on impact in what Zelensky has described as an instance of Russian safari attacks on civilians. Kyiv has also stepped up its long-range strikes inside Russia, targeting critical infrastructure, including oil and gas facilities as well as logistics networks. 5 people were killed and 10 others wounded in the Moscow region on Tuesday in strikes that targeted depots of the Russian e-commerce giant Wildberries. US-led talks to end the war have been effectively frozen since February when the US and Israel launched joint strikes on Iran. U.S. Secretary of State Marco Rubio recently hinted that Washington would seek to restart negotiations in the coming weeks. On Tuesday, Russia kept a condition for talks before Ukraine. Speaking to Russian news agency TASS, Deputy Foreign Minister Mikhail Galusin said, Moscow is open to negotiations on Ukraine if Western countries show a constructive approach. He also alleged that Ukraine withdrew from and blocked previous talks. James Bond might be fiction, but even without 007, Britain's MI6 enjoys a stellar reputation, at least among the intelligence community. And according to a peer review, the British agency has been ranked as the most powerful foreign intelligence service in Europe. A comprehensive evaluation conducted by French publication, L'Express surveyed 60 former directors and high-ranking officials from 25 allied intelligence agencies. And their objective was to benchmark and rank Europe's primary foreign intelligence services based on operational efficiency, human intelligence networks, penetration of adversary states, and strategic foresight. The clear winner of this peer assessment is United Kingdom's Secret Intelligence Service, which is widely known as MI6. With a score of 251 points, MI6 was singled out by its international peers for its deep cover human intelligence capabilities and long-term strategic planning. France's Directorate General for External Security, or DGSE, it claimed second place. Rounding out the top five were the intelligence services of the Netherlands, Ukraine and Germany. Ukrainian intelligence in particular received high marks for its rapid wartime evolution, battlefield innovation and high-risk operations conducted deep inside Russian territory. According to reports, the consensus among evaluators came down to 3 primary factors: human intelligence, penetration of hard targets, and long-term strategy. The MI6 was particularly commended for its expertise in recruiting high-level informants and penetrating the ruling elites in Russia, China, Iran, and Turkey. The review noted that while many European services have shifted towards immediate tactical threats and counter-terrorism over the past 2 decades, MI6 maintained its focus on state-on-state rivalry and geopolitical espionage, playing what intelligence professionals call the long game. British intelligence was praised for its early and accurate assessments preceding Russia's war against Ukraine, as well as its ongoing leadership in coordinating Western intelligence-sharing efforts to support Kyiv.

0: All right, now let's take a look at our special segment, Health Matters. The Democratic Republic of Congo battles with the fastest-growing Ebola outbreak on record, with more than 3,800 cases and over 1,700 deaths reported since the pandemic was declared in May. While health officials say the Bundibuyo strain has spread across multiple provinces, while experimental vaccines and treatments being rushed into clinical trials. The outbreak is heavily concentrated in the eastern province of Ituri, which accounts for nearly 90% of all cases.
1: We don't like the trajectory of this outbreak. And it's already the second largest outbreak in the world. But if we take a photo after 14 weeks of declaration, it's the biggest outbreak, 7 times more than the West African outbreak. We cannot continue like that.
0: With no approved vaccines or medicines available for the Bundibuyo strain, the World Health Organization has fast-tracked clinical trials of experimental treatments. Canada has authorized the Phase 1 clinical trial of Moderna's experimental mRNA vaccine targeting the Bundibuyo strain of Ebola. The country becomes only the second after the United Kingdom to approve human testing of a vaccine specifically designed for this variant. The clinical trial will test the vaccine's safety, dosage range and possible side effects in healthy volunteers. According to health officials, the response has already been hindered by armed conflict, attacks on health centers, disruption among communities and a major funding shortfall. The failure to identify patient zero and the movement of people through conflict zones have further complicated containment efforts. More than 100 healthcare workers have been affected since the outbreak began and frontline staff in hard-hit towns protested over unpaid salaries and dangerous working conditions, warning of further industrial action. Now, it remains unclear whether the outbreak will reach its peak even as new treatment centers open and testing capacity expands. The WHO and Africa CDC warn that without stronger surveillance and community trust, the epidemic will only continue to grow. For millions of Americans, a visit to a doctor has become a luxury that they simply cannot afford. A new survey reveals the staggering cost of healthcare that is forcing many Americans to delay treatment, skip appointments, and even ration medicines. Well, a survey of over 1,500 U.S. adults by a financial services firm, it found that 92% of those surveyed have delayed or avoided medical care because of the cost, with young adults being the worst affected. According to the study, more than 94% of those aged 18 to 28, they said that they had put off treatment for financial reasons, followed by Americans between 29 and 44 years of age. The report says the findings highlight a growing disconnect between having health insurance and feeling financially protected. Rising medical bills are allegedly pushing many American families to postpone treatment, cut back on essential spending, and fall into debt. Gender also plays a role here. According to the study, women are more likely than men to delay medical care, while age and insurance status further influence those decisions. According to a February 2026 analysis by a healthcare marketplace, an uninsured visit to a doctor's office costs an average of $171 across major U.S. cities. And the financial strain is widespread. Around 85% of Americans say that they carry medical debt. A February poll by an American nonprofit organization estimates total medical debt at $220 billion, or nearly $960 for every adult with medical debt. And the cost of delaying care is proving severe. A 2025 survey by the same American nonprofit organization found that nearly 1 in 5 adults said their health deteriorated after skipping a doctor's visit. Among people aged 64 and younger, that number jumps to 42%. Prescription medicines are also becoming less affordable. Another study by the American nonprofit organization found 31% of adults switched to the over-the-counter medicines because prescription drugs were too expensive, while 19% admitted skipping doses or splitting pills to make their medication last longer. Now, the Trump administration has proposed measures to bring down healthcare costs, including lowering prescription drug prices. Healthcare costs across U.S. are reportedly also rising amid higher inflation. After easing to 2.4% in February, inflation in U.S. climbed to 4.2% in May amid the Iran-U.S. war. Healthcare costs, in fact, are further projected to continue rising across the United States through 2027, suggesting affordability will continue to remain a major concern for millions of Americans. A growing waistline is more than just a cosmetic concern. Health experts say that the real danger is not how much fat men carry, but where their bodies store it. As Britain's Prime Minister, Andy Burnham faces attention from British media over his midlife weight. Doctors and health experts, they've highlighted five important steps that men can take to reduce harmful belly fat. Experts say that fat can build up deep inside the abdomen, known as visceral fat, which surrounds vital organs and raises the risk of type 2 diabetes, heart disease, high blood pressure, and even fatty liver disease. Now, they say that men become more vulnerable, especially after the age of 40, as muscle mass declines, activity levels often fall, and hormonal changes affect how the body burns energy. Doctors say the first step is to combine regular cardio exercise with strength training. Building muscle helps the body burn more calories throughout the day. The second, they recommend eating a balanced calorie-controlled diet which is rich in fiber while avoiding extreme eating plans that may not support long-term heart health. Third, experts advise cutting back on alcohol. Research links heavier drinking with a significant increase in dangerous abdominal fat, even beyond the calories alcohol contains. Fourth, men should monitor their waistline instead of relying only on body weight. Health guidance suggests that keeping the waist measurements to less than half of a person's height. And finally, specialists say that even modest weight loss can make a big difference. Losing 5 to 10% of body weight can sharply reduce fat in the liver and around internal organs, lowering the risk of serious illness. Doctors say the overall message is simple. Don't focus only on the number on the scale. Pay attention to your waistline. Stay active. Eat wisely and act early to protect your long-term health. The latest wellness trend is putting the brain at the center of healthy aging, called Lifespan Brain Care. It shifts the focus from simply living longer to keeping the brain healthier for longer. Well, the idea is simple. A healthy brain can support better memory, sharper thinking, and overall well-being at every stage of life. At the heart of the trend is the idea of brain-first longevity. Instead of focusing only on the body, experts say that protecting the brain is key to healthy aging. Another growing concept is the Brain Health Index, which tracks mental fitness through three areas: clear thinking, strong social connections, and emotional resilience. Together, they offer a more complete picture of long-term brain health. The trend also promotes small, consistent habits that can make a difference. Now, just 5 to 15 minutes of daily brain training, problem solving, or learning a new skill can help keep the mind active. It also encourages managing stress, eating minimally processed food, and support gut health, and getting quality sleep to reduce cognitive strain. Lifespan Brain Care is changing the conversation around longevity. And instead of only adding years to life, the trend is focused on keeping the brain healthy, active, and resilient for those years. Moving on, FIFA's Chief of Global Football Development, Arsene Wenger, has broken his silence on Infantino's erstwhile plans to sell stakes of the World Cup to private investors. The former Arsenal boss says the decision to abandon the proposal was absolutely necessary. The former Arsenal manager's statement on Tuesday follows a week of intense scrutiny over Infantino's proposal to establish FIFA Forward Enterprise and offload a 20% share to private equity firms. Now, the initiative faced significant opposition, with three continental confederations rejecting it outright, and UEFA going as far as threatening to boycott the World Cup and other FIFA competitions if the plan proceeds. Now, Wenger, who clarified that he had no intention of following senior advisor Carlos Cordeiro in resigning. He distanced himself from the fee scheme. He also revealed that he was not consulted about Infantino's privatization proposal. He released this statement, and I'm quoting here, "The recent events at FIFA deserve some clarity. From my side, I was not involved in this strategic plan and first became aware of the project through media reports. The decision to withdraw the project was absolutely necessary and beyond question, because I firmly believe in an independent FIFA that serves our game with commitment, transparency and integrity." Wenger has been in a role which encompasses data analysis of the game, FIFA's online training and youth competition since 2019. The former Arsenal boss previously supported Infantino's proposal to play the Men's World Cup every 2 years. Wenger is one of 18 FIFA officials who are named in a document preservation letter UEFA sent to FIFA, threatening legal action. So far, Cordeiro is the only official who has resigned over the scandal. And with that, it's time for us to slip into a very short break. Don't go anywhere. Mornings and updates will follow on the other side. You're watching Beyond World is One. Stay tuned.

Hello, welcome. You're watching Beyond World Is One. My name is Mohammed Saleh, and here's a look at the headlines. Russian missile and drone strikes kill at least about 17 people and wound dozens in Kiev and the surrounding areas. Ukraine fails to intercept the missiles as President Zelensky urges his allies to provide more Patriot air defense systems.

Bangladesh's Prime Minister Tariq Rahman vows transparent trial on the deadly crackdown during the 2024 July uprising and warns against any instability being created in the country. Meta Chief Global Affairs Officer Joel Kaplan and delegation meet with India's Secretary of Ministry for Electronics and IT to discuss Meta's erroneous takedown of Prime Minister Modi's video before again reinstating it. The meeting comes amidst parliamentary panel's demand for an apology from Mark Zuckerberg.

So it's a pretty tight contest between two Democrat candidates in U.S.'s Michigan state primaries for the Senate seat. The counting is still underway for the face-off between the former Detroit public health official, Abdul El Said, and the congressional lawmaker, Haley Stevens.

In Australia's accelerating investment in renewable-powered data centres, doubling down on clean energy to support a rising AI and cloud demand. The push aims to cut emissions to ensure energy security and position the country as a green digital infrastructure hub. And Mohamed Salah arrives in Turkey ahead of his move to the club side Trabzonspor. The Egyptian forward will now sign a two-year deal with the Turkish club after ending a nine-year stint with Liverpool. So it was another deadly night in Kiev. At least about 17 people reportedly have been killed. Dozens more have been wounded in the Russian attack in the Ukrainian capital and the surrounding regions. Now, according to the Daily Air Force report, Russia launched about 115 drones and 28 missiles, and Ukraine's shortage of air defense munitions. Explosions were heard in the city moments after the country's air force warned of incoming ballistic missiles. The Kiev's military administration said that the barrage damaged the residential buildings and several warehouses.

And just a few hours earlier, the Russian strikes hit the eastern city of Kramatorsk, triggering a massive fire in the 14-story residential building and injuring at least about 24 other people. And amidst the latest wave of strikes, Ukrainian President Volodymyr Zelensky has shared a video on social media that he says shows a Russian drone deliberately targeting a civilian. The footage appears to show a street vendor trying to escape as a drone pursues him. He darts around a white van in an attempt to take cover, but the UAV continues to track his movements. And moments later, the drone then swoops down and detonates on impact, and in what Zelensky has described as an instance of Russian safari attacks against Ukrainian civilians.

Now, Kiev has also stepped up its long-range strikes inside of Russia, targeting critical infrastructure, including oil and gas facilities, as well as logistical networks. 5 people were killed and 10 others wounded in the Moscow region on Tuesday in strikes that targeted depots of the Russian e-commerce giant Wildberries. The U.S. has led talks to end the war have been effectively frozen since February when the U.S. and Israel launched joint strikes on Iran. The U.S. Secretary of State Marco Rubio recently hinted that Washington will seek to restart negotiations in the coming weeks. On Tuesday, Russia kept a condition for talks before Ukraine. Speaking to the Russian news agency TASS, the Deputy Foreign Minister Mikhail Galuzin said that Moscow is in fact open for negotiations on Ukraine. The Western countries show a constructive approach. He also has alleged that Ukraine withdrew from and blocked the previous round of talks. A U.S. federal judge has ruled that the Trump administration's policy to freeze green card applications from people in 75 different countries is unlawful. This comes as a big setback to the Trump administration's immigration agenda. For now, though, the decision is limited to a single case, but it will affect other lawsuits challenging the policy. In a memorandum opinion issued on the 31st of July, the U.S. District Judge Amit Mehta of Washington, D.C. has said that the State Department's public charge policy went beyond the powers given under the Immigration and Nationality Act. Introduced by the Secretary of State Marco Rubio in January, the policy had largely stopped immigrant visa processing for applicants from 75 different countries, including Nigeria, Colombia, Russia, and Egypt. It mainly affected family-sponsored immigrant visa applications and some employment-based green card applicants. Now, the administration has said that the policy was in fact meant to stop future immigrants from relying on public assistance. However, critics have said that it effectively has blocked applications without proper individual review. The ruling comes as other lawsuits against the green card freeze continue in federal courts. The Department of Homeland Security has also recently introduced separate and stricter public charge rules. The policy has covered applicants from 75 different countries, including in Nigeria, Colombia, Russia, and Egypt. India was not on the list, so the Indian family

0: The White House's press secretary, Caroline Levitt, has confirmed that the administration has now cancelled thousands of commercial driver licenses issued to non-citizens. And according to the White House, nearly about 24,000 commercial driver licenses were revoked after the authorities determined that the drivers had failed to meet the federally mandated English language proficiency standards that were required to safely operate commercial vehicles. The administration has also shut down as many as about 9,500 driving schools across the United States for allegedly helping non-citizens obtain commercial licenses without meeting federal requirements. And officials say that the crackdown is part of President Donald Trump's broader efforts to strengthen highway safety and to tighten enforcement of commercial driving laws. Now, the announcement has raised concerns amongst Indian origin truck drivers in the United States. And according to the data cited by the North American Punjabi Truckers Association, an estimated 130,000 to 150,000 truck drivers in the United States originate from the Indian states of Punjab and Haryana. Industry observers believe that the license cancellation could, of course, leave the U.S. trucking sector short of nearly 30,000 drivers, potentially disrupting freight movement and supply chains across the country. To address the anticipated driver shortage, the Trump administration has introduced the Freedom Haulers campaign to encourage military veterans to join the trucking industry. The initiative allows eligible veterans with large vehicle experience to bypass the commercial driving license skills test, helping them enter into the workforce faster. And the program was launched at the White House by President Donald Trump's Transportation Secretary, Sean Duffy, and the senior officials. The administration intensified enforcement after a fatal Florida crash in August 2025 involving an immigrant commercial truck driver. The driver, Harjinder Singh, allegedly had made an illegal U-turn resulting in a collision with a minivan that claimed lives of three people. He was charged with three counts of vehicular homicide in connection with the crash. And the accident prompted the United States to temporarily halt worker visa approvals for commercial truck drivers. Then in February this year, Trump announced the Delilah Law, permanently stopping the issuance of commercial driver's licenses to undocumented immigrants. And the move follows the case of 5-year-old Dalila from Bakersfield, who was seriously injured in a crash involving an undocumented Indian truck driver, Pratap Singh. And now with the latest decision to cancel commercial driver license held by non-citizens, the Trump administration is now pushing to tighten regulations and also to increase scrutiny within the U.S. trucking industry. The French and the British maritime authorities have rescued about 173 migrants after their vessel caught fire during an attempted English Channel crossing. Now, this marked one of the largest single rescue operations since record-keeping began in 2018. And the incident occurred early on Tuesday morning along the maritime border between French and British waters. And according to the French officials, the small boat caught fire, forcing the occupants to jump overboard. And rescue teams from both nations have responded, with the Royal National Lifeboat Institution deploying a vessel to assist French and British Coast Guard units. Rescue service officials reported minor burns, grazes and bruises amongst the survivors, confirming no critical injuries. The French maritime authorities have confirmed that the vessel departed on Monday from the coastal village in Normandy.
1: Indeed, we were contacted early this morning to come and assist migrants who were in difficulty at sea, in particular 20 kilometers off the coast of France, and we put in place a system which is a standard arrangement that we have already had occasion to implement in order to receive these migrants in distress, taken into care by state services, first at sea and then subsequently on land.
0: Now, the incident comes as the authorities are reporting a significant increase in both vessel size and passenger loads in recent months. The average number of migrants on board the small boats have surged from 26 per vessel in 2021 to 65 per vessel this year. And according to official numbers, a total of 14,526 migrants have arrived on the British shores via small boats so far this year. And official records indicate 15 deaths during channel crossing attempts this year, compared to at least about 29 fatalities that were recorded in 2025. And under the Anglo-French 1-in-1-out agreement, The United Kingdom has deported about 1,087 undocumented small boat arrivals.

0: arrivals while admitting 1,117 migrants via authorized legal pathways from France. A climate disaster continues to unfold in Europe as France, Netherlands and Greece battle raging wildfires and their aftermath. Despite being thousands of kilometers apart, the three countries are now united by the same orange glow on the horizon. The severe wildfire that erupted in France's VAR department has scorched thousands of hectares, forced widespread evacuations and has also triggered multiple intense flare-ups driven by extreme heat and mistral winds. And according to the French Interior Minister, the country has now deployed as many as about 1,200 firefighters, two CL-415 amphibious aircraft and two heavy water bombing helicopters in the operation. He announced that over 400 arrests were made, as the country has now recorded 14,000 fire outbreaks since the start of the season. He said that amongst those who were arrested, 156 were minors, while 36 people were placed in custody.
1: To date, we have 402 arrests carried out by the internal security forces for starting fires either through criminal action or unintentionally through carelessness or negligence. This includes 156 minors, and we have 36 people currently in detention, either because they have been convicted or are awaiting trial.
0: In the Netherlands, hundreds of firefighters descended southeast of the country to contain the forest blaze that spread overnight, engulfing about 100 hectares. The fire started around Monday afternoon in a nature reserve in Limburg province, with at least about two firefighting helicopters making round-trip journeys to pick up water and then to dump it on the flames.
2: That's very hard to say. Last night, the affected area was 21 hectares. This morning, it had suddenly grown to 100 hectares, so it had increased fivefold. In any case, I hope it doesn't get any bigger than that. But whether we'll be able to bring it under control and how long that will take is hard to say.
0: The volunteers have worked with emergency responders to evacuate animals from an animal centre that was threatened by fire. Animal ambulances were in fact used to relocate horses, dogs and cats to safe places, while residents and visitors were urged to avoid the area. In Greece, the firefighters gained ground on Tuesday against a wildfire burning for a fifth day on the outskirts of Athens, as easing winds have allowed waterbombing aircraft back into the skies in force. Now, more than 30 aircraft have joined 575 firefighters battling the blaze near the coastal village of Sata. Meanwhile, the residents and holidaymakers returned to the village of Porto Germano to find homes that were destroyed by the wildfires. The Porto Germano and several neighboring villages were evacuated after the fire broke out on Friday.
3: What forced me to leave the house I was renting here in Porto Germano was the fire that broke out in Agios Vasilis nearby, the neighboring village. At around 8:30 to 8:45 p.m., after gathering a few things, I could see that nothing could be saved, and I was forced to flee the house in a hurry.
0: Hackers have stolen an estimated $130 million in cryptocurrency by exploiting a security flaw in ColdCard, a popular offline hardware wallet designed to secure Bitcoin. The blockchain security firms say that multiple hacking groups are currently targeting the owners of ColdCard devices, with the attacks still continuing. And what makes the incident significant is that hardware wallets like ColdCard are considered one of the most secure ways to store cryptocurrency because they keep a user's recovery seed phrase completely offline. However, security researchers have discovered a software flaw in certain ColdCard devices that made these recovery seed phrases. A series of random words used as a master key to restore access to a crypto wallet, predictable after identifying the weaknesses, and hackers were able to brute force the seed phrases and gain access to victims' wallets and to steal their Bitcoin without ever having to physically possess the device. The blockchain analyzes the firm Galaxy Research estimates that around $130 million had already been stolen, while Elliptic, a company that tracks cryptocurrency transactions and investigates blockchain-based crime, has said that the estimate is broadly accurate. One victim has claimed that he lost about $1.6 million despite

despite keeping his device offline and storing his backup information in secure locations. The CoinKite, the company that makes ColdCard, has acknowledged the vulnerability, issued a security advisory, and is urging users to update their devices immediately, to create a new recovery seed phrase, and to transfer their cryptocurrencies to a new wallet to prevent further losses. So Donald Trump has doubled down on economic warfare using tariffs to pressure the trading partners and sanctions to isolate America's rivals. But are these tools even working? A growing number of legal challenges, economic studies, and geopolitical developments suggest that the costs are increasingly falling on American consumers and businesses, while many target countries continue to adapt. So let's start with the tariffs. After the Supreme Court struck down Trump's unilateral tariffs, the administration has imposed some fresh duties of up to 12.5% on 60 countries under Section 301, arguing that they are needed to combat forced labor. But those tariffs are now facing a lawsuit from 25 Democratic-led U.S. states, which argue that the administration exceeded its legal authority and is effectively imposing a tax on American consumers. And economists say that evidence also has raised questions over who actually bears the burden of tariffs rather than forcing the exporters to absorb the costs. Studies also suggest American importers and consumers have paid the overwhelming majority through higher prices. Now, instead of hurting foreign producers, the tariffs have often boosted profits for protected American industries while raising costs for downstream manufacturing and consumers. Now, U.S. steel prices have climbed after the tariffs, helping domestic steelmakers report sharply higher earnings. Meanwhile, many companies have simply shifted the supply chains away from China rather than bringing production back to the United States. And imports from China have fallen sharply, while countries such as Mexico and Vietnam have emerged as major beneficiaries. The same pattern appears in sanctions, where Washington has tightened restrictions on Russia, targeting banks, energy exports, and even threatening secondary tariffs on countries buying Russian oil. But Russia is increasingly reliant on alternative payment systems, regional banks, a shadow ship. Meanwhile, major buyers such as China and India continue purchasing Russian energy driven by their own economic interests. The analysts have argued that sanctions have raised the costs and have also complicated the Russian trade, but they've not fundamentally altered Moscow's strategic decisions in fleets and in trade through third countries. Whether through tariffs or sanctions, Trump's strategy is being built on using America's economic power to change the behavior of other countries. But the evidence increasingly suggests that many targeted nations are adapting or have already adapted. Now, the broader question now is whether economic pressure remains as effective in a more fragmented global economy, or whether it is accelerating the very shifts that reduce the U.S. economic leverage. So as we inch closer to fall, social media is buzzing with a new dating trend. It's associated with the month of August, wherein modern daters apparently have attached a theory to every month of the year. Now, the August theory of dating is gaining momentum on social media. It essentially states that August is a make or a break month in relationships. It's either about carefree summer flings turning serious or seemingly reaching their end after the fling. It's also about exes from the past trying to reach out ahead of autumn. For many, the August theory essentially makes this month a period of reality checks as summer vacations come to an end and people return back to their hectic daily routines. Many wish to trade their high dopamine summer freedom for more stable and grounded relationships and emotional stability. The trend also points to past partners or casual flames seeking comfort or familiarity as the weather cools down. And the key factor of the theory is that casual relationships now face a hard deadline. They can either formalize into real relationships or they can quietly just fade away. Interestingly, the August theory comes after the June theory took flight in viral videos. It's a trend that claims that June brings sudden romantic plot twists, either by sparking a new and intense relationship or by bringing an ex back into your life. But with August, it's now time for a reality check on the new romance for your life.

The baton for the 2030 Commonwealth Games has been officially handed over to India at the end of the Glasgow Games, and India is now eager to bring two new disciplines to the global stage, and that is yoga and kabaddi. After Victoria pulled out of hosting the 2026 CWG Games, it looked like the Games are headed towards an untimely end. But after Glasgow, India is now preparing for the 2030 Games with as much vigour as possible. The Games are to be hosted in Ahmedabad. The city in Gujarat is already building up for what is being seen as a major stepping stone in India's bid for the 2036 Olympics. The 2030 edition is going to be a multi-fledged, multi-sporting event, unlike the Glasgow 2030, which was a scaled-down version with only about 10 sports. 15 to 17 sports are likely to be included in the 2030 Games in Ahmedabad. And two of these disciplines could be yoga and kabaddi, both of which have been invented by India. Yoga has always been considered a lifestyle choice more than a competitive discipline. However, with India's winning bid for 2030 Games, new doors have opened up. And after India hosted the first ever World Yogasana Sports Championship, it has cleared the path to go to the present yoga as an indigenous sport at the Commonwealth Games. Meanwhile, kabaddi has been in the shadows for forever. It's been a medal even in the Asian Games since 1990, with India winning the event 8 out of 9 times. And this will be a great opportunity for kabaddi to get more global recognition.

French football turns the page. Zinedine Zidane is the new head coach of Le Bleu. The French Football Federation has officially named Zidane as successor to Didier Deschamps, who steps down after 14 years in charge. For France, this is more than an appointment. It's the return of a national icon. Zidane was the heartbeat of France's 1998 World Cup triumph, scoring twice in the final against Brazil. He went on to win the Ballon d'Or the same year and led Les Bleus to Euro glory in 2000. As a manager, Zidane delivered an unprecedented three straight Champions League titles with Real Madrid. Now, the man who gave France its greatest footballing memory takes charge of its future. A national hero is back home, this time in the double.

0: Once a year, grown men in this city put on three-piece suits, or, well, at least a blazer, in 40-degree heat, and call it a good idea. This is the distinguished gentleman's right. It happens on the same day in over 100-odd countries. And it started, of all places, with a photograph. A bloke in Sydney saw visuals of a television character. Remember Mad Men? And thought, why don't men dress like that anymore? Men don't gather like that anymore. So he put it online. A few mates, nice clothes, old motorcycles. That was 2012. Today, it is one of the largest motorcycle events on earth. And we'll get to this. It isn't really about the motorcycles at all.
1: Motorcycling is about escaping things. It's about getting out there and getting away from the realities of your life and getting some time to yourself. But this is not about escapism. It's more about, in fact, confronting the things that we don't usually talk about. Men's health and mental illness. So, well, we're taking it on the chin and riding on, but we're still talking about it. And I think that's a step in the right direction. So, there you go, folks. Gentlemen for a day, if not longer.

French football turns the page. Zinedine Zidane is the new head coach of Le Bleu. The French Football Federation has officially named Zidane as successor to Didier Deschamps, who steps down after 14 years in charge. For France, this is more than an appointment. It's the return of a national icon. Zidane was the heartbeat of France's 1998 World Cup triumph, scoring twice in the final against Brazil. He went on to win the Ballon d'Or the same year and led Le Bleu to Euro glory in 2000.

Hello and welcome. You're watching Beyond World as One. My name is Mohammed Saleh, and here's a look at the headlines. The Russian missile and drone strikes kill at least about 17 people and wound dozens more in and around Kiev, with Ukraine unable to shoot down a single one of the attacks, prompting a new plea for life-saving interceptors by President Volodymyr Zelensky.

A 4-ton piece of SpaceX rocket is believed to have unintentionally crashed into the moon, a collision that posed no danger to Earth but is expected to leave behind a lunar crater.

The South Korean police raided the Starbucks national headquarters following an advertising campaign accused of defaming activists who were slain in 1980s pro-democracy protests.

FIFA's president Gianni Infantino held emergency talks with other FIFA directors in Morocco amidst a wave of criticism over his now shelved plan to open the World Cup to private investment. And Indian markets ended flat with a positive bias after the RBI held rates steady at 5.25%. Late buying in the closing auction has erased the losses while easing crude prices, and FII inflows have shaped the volatile trading. And Mohamed Salah arrives in Turkey ahead of his move to club side Trabzonspor. The Egyptian forward will sign a 2-year deal with the Turkish club after ending a 9-year stint with Liverpool.

Now, despite Trump's Board of Peace's assurance to Israel, Prime Minister Benjamin Netanyahu has said that his country will not withdraw from its current lines in the Gaza Strip until Hamas is completely disarmed. This, as he's now pushed back on a recent deal announced by Donald Trump. The agreement has called for Hamas to begin disarming and for Israel to halt its bombings and to begin withdrawing from the 60% of the Palestinian territory of Gaza that the Israelis are camping in. Now, this was based on an October ceasefire agreement that ended major military bombings and has brought the release of the other hostages that were held in the Gaza Strip, where it has been stalled on other fronts, especially the Israelis withdrawing from the Palestinian lands. Netanyahu has said that the Trump administration sent Israel a draft, which they did not agree to, and then sent it back with comments. In a video that was posted on social media, the Israeli Prime Minister said that the military will continue to take all necessary steps to defend the country, its territory, and also its citizens, as he insisted that disarmament should come first. The earlier far-right Finance Minister Bezalel Smotrich had said that the text was completely different to the one that was presented to Netanyahu's security cabinet, and along with a colleague had demanded that the cabinet will immediately hold a new vote on the Gaza plan. Now, given the pushback, Nikolay Mladenov, who is the high representative for Gaza under the Board of Peace, met with Netanyahu on Monday for what he acknowledged was difficult work. But the board said that it had reached a common understanding of the shared objectives with Israel. The Trump-led board on Tuesday assured Israel that its withdrawal in the Gaza Strip will only begin after Hamas's complete disarmament. It also evoked a feeling of unease amongst the Hamas members. The group called for clarification from the board, saying that the comment focused solely on the issue of weapons and failed to address the Israeli obligations, particularly those related to humanitarian aspects and the Israeli commitment to halting its aggression. And early on Tuesday, the Palestinians gathered for mass funeral for more than 100 who were killed in the Israeli strikes in the Gaza Strip in 2023. And the attack came in November, weeks into the war with Hamas, when warplanes flattened a residential block in the Sabra neighborhood. The U.S. has facilitated talks between Israel and Lebanon that are currently underway in Rome, but Beirut is in fact pushing for a phased Israeli withdrawal from southern Lebanon and the implementation of a fragile U.S.-backed trilateral framework agreement that is aimed at restoring stability along the border. Now, this week's negotiations mark the seventh round of U.S.-mediated talks between Israel and Lebanon, bringing together the technical teams from both sides for 3 days of discussions. The talks are being held at the U.S. Embassy in Rome and are scheduled to continue through Thursday. The dialogue is part of the United States' ongoing effort to preserve a fragile border truce after the Iran-backed Hezbollah entered the regional conflict by launching rocket attacks on Israel. Now, the discussions are focused on a phased withdrawal of Israeli forces from southern Lebanon, the deployment of the Lebanese army, and also the disarmament of Hezbollah. The talks also address the expansion of pilot zones, resolving outstanding border disputes, and laying the groundwork for a broader peace and security agreement between the two sides. Lebanon is demanding a full Israeli withdrawal, while the United States has said that it remains committed to supporting both governments in implementing the agreed framework. Meanwhile, Hezbollah has in fact rejected the negotiations with leader Naim Qassem, accusing Lebanon's leadership of making concessions. In a televised address, Qassem said that direct talks with Israel will bring Lebanon shame, humiliation, and successive compromises. He also criticized President Joseph Aoun, saying that he had failed to act as a unifying figure and has now become a biased and divisive Lebanese prime minister. Nawaf Salam has pushed back, accusing those who drew Lebanon into conflict of undermining the country's sovereignty and its interests. Now, the United States has revoked the visa

Brazil's ambassador in Washington, marking fresh flashpoints between the United States and Brazil. And the move comes after Brazil continued to delay the approval of President Donald Trump's nominee for U.S. ambassador and then denied visas to two American diplomats. A senior U.S. State Department official has said that the move was a reciprocal response to what Washington called a growing diplomatic imbalance. And the official further stressed that the ambassador was not being expelled and her visa would be restored once Brazil grants formal approval for U.S. envoy. The country maintained that the U.S. announced Daniel Perez's nomination before first obtaining Brazil's consent as required under diplomatic practice, defending its decision to deny visas to two U.S. State Department officials. The Brazilian government has said that their planned visit risks meddling in the country's political process, and the dispute is the latest escalation in the strained relations between Trump and the Brazilian president Lula da Silva, with both sides accusing each other of interfering in domestic affairs. While Trump officials have accused Lula's government of targeting the conservatives and influencing the court cases. The Brazil says that the United States is trying to shape Latin American politics in favor of the conservatives. So Brazil is all set to hold its general elections in October, with parties now ramping up their campaigns, building alliances and also mobilizing the voters. South Korea has strongly protested Japan's renewed claim over the disputed Dokdo Islands. South Korean Foreign Ministry has reportedly summoned the deputy chief of mission at the Japanese embassy in Seoul to deliver its formal complaint. The protest came after Japan repeated its claim in its 2026 defense white paper. In a statement, South Korea's foreign ministry said that Dokdo is an integral part of its territory and both historically and under international law. Seoul has demanded that Japan should immediately withdraw its territorial claims, and the ministry has also said that Japan's claims will have no impact on South Korea's sovereignty over the islands. South Korea has warned that it will respond firmly to any future provocation. Now, the islands are called Dokdo by South Korea and Takeshima by Japan. The disputed islands are located between Japan and South Korea, and the dispute stems from Japan's colonial rule over Korea between 1910 and 1945.

Now, South Korea has maintained effective control over Dokdo since the end of Japan's colonial rule in 1945. However, Japan says that the issue remains legally unresolved and has included its claim over the islands in its annual defense white paper every year since 2005. A small South Korean police unit remains stationed on the islands. For many South Koreans, Japan's repeated claims are seen as a denial of the country's colonial past. The days after global criticism over the brutal crackdown on protesters in Pakistan-occupied Jammu and Kashmir, the Shehbaz Sharif government has now doubled down on its restrictions on foreign media. Introducing a set of new rules, Islamabad has aggressively tightened its control over foreign media. The new media guidelines were issued by Pakistan's Ministry of Information and Broadcasting, and it lays down a comprehensive framework for registration, accreditation, and movement of foreign media organizations and journalists operating in Pakistan. Under the new guidelines, foreign media personnel must obtain prior approval before traveling outside of Islamabad, Lahore and Karachi for reporting assignments. The foreign journalists are in fact required to obtain prior approval to produce news reports, documentaries, films, videos or social media content for official purposes. The rules also make online registration mandatory for foreign media organizations, digital platforms, freelancers and fixers. The same rule applies for Pakistani journalists working for foreign media organizations, and the government has said that the measures are aimed at streamlining registration and accreditation, while journalists will receive QR-enabled accreditation cards after approval. The latest measures come amidst heightened scrutiny over media access in Pakistan following reports of alleged police brutality and human rights violations during the election in Pakistan-occupied Jammu and Kashmir. The human rights and press freedom organizations, including Amnesty International and the Committee to Protect Journalists, have expressed concerns over alleged restrictions on journalists and internet ban for over 50 days. Reports say that over 67 people have been killed across POK in the

last 30 days, and recently the English website of Qatar-based media organization Al Jazeera was blocked across Pakistan. On a social media post, the Pakistani Ministry of Interior, Information and Broadcasting criticized Al Jazeera's reports from Muzaffarabad, calling it an example of yellow journalism. The Shahbaz Sharif government has accused Al Jazeera of selective and scripted reporting, and earlier Amnesty International also called for an independent investigation into reports of excessive force against demonstrations in Rawalpindi, where more than 20 protesters were reportedly killed in a clash with the Pakistani forces. The Jharkhand student leader Devendranath Mahto, who has been on an indefinite hunger strike against alleged irregularities in state recruitment examinations, has finally consumed water, but only after an emotional appeal from the activist Sonam Wangchuk. Mahto has been on fast since the 3rd of July, not consuming food and water. In a 10-minute video call, Wangchuk expressed concerns over Mahto's deteriorating health and has urged him to at least stay hydrated while continuing the movement. Responding to the appeal, Mahto agreed to drink some water, saying that he had not been keeping well. Absolutely clear that his protest is in fact far from over. Now, Mahto said that he would not consume food until the Jharkhand government accepts the students' demands. He also invited Sonam Wangchuk to Ranchi, saying that he will end his hunger strike only after meeting the activists in person. Now, Mahto is in fact among six protesters observing an indefinite hunger strike in Ranchi as anger continues to grow over alleged recruitment examination irregularities ahead of the Jharkhand Assembly's monsoon session. For the past several days, job aspirants have been demanding the cancellation of the 14th JPSC examination, sweeping reforms in exams, and also a probe into the alleged irregularities by either the CBI or an independent panel of retired High Court judges from outside of Jharkhand. But the organization is also planning a Tiranga march to mobilize public support. Meanwhile, Chief Minister Hemant Soren has appealed for patience. He said that the government is examining the students' concerns seriously and is assured that an appropriate decision will be announced soon. The controversy has already led to some major developments. The CID has arrested about 14 people in connection with the alleged examination irregularities, while the JPSC has postponed the combined civil services mains examination, which was earlier scheduled from the 25th till the 27th of July. So let's also now take a quick look at some of the stories that are trending across India this hour. The flood situation in Assam is critical as overnight rains have threatened fresh inundation, even as the death toll has now reached 89, and more than 1.22 lakh people remain affected across five districts. The Union Health Minister JP Nadda has conducted an aerial survey of the flood-affected areas in Assam, along with Chief Minister Himanta Biswa Sarma. But JP Nadda visited the flood-affected areas in places such as Sivasagar and Charai Diob districts to review the relief and rehabilitation efforts. The Assam Chief Minister Himanta Biswa Sarma paid tributes to the martyrs of the historic Battle of Alaboy through a commemorative video saluting the heroes. The battle was fought on the 5th of August in 1669 between the Ahom forces and the Mughal army. The more than 10,000 Ahom warriors are believed to have lost their lives in this fierce battle in the defense of their homeland, even though they were heavily outnumbered. Himanta Biswa Sarma said that these warriors chose death over dishonor, and this stance is a symbol of

Have freedom. The EPS 95 pensioners are holding a protest at Jantar Mantar. They're demanding for an increase in the minimum monthly pension under the employees' pension scheme. The EPS 95 National Agitation Committee is now seeking a hike in the minimum pension from the current Rs 1,000 to Rs 7,500 per month, along with bonus allowance and improved healthcare benefits for pensioners and also their spouses. The pensioners' body has said that several representations and demonstrations over the years have not resulted in a policy decision on their demands. A confidential internal TikTok document has raised some fresh questions about how the platform tested a key safety feature designed to limit harmful content. The document alleges that in 2021, TikTok introduced a safety update. It kept around 10% of its US users on an older version of its algorithm to measure whether stronger safety protections will reduce user engagement. The document, first reported by Bloomberg Businessweek, claims that the test group included about 16-year-old Chase Nasker, who died by suicide in 2022, and according to the internal review, TikTok's filter bubble protections were not applied to this account by design, leaving him exposed to repetitive recommendations about suicide, depression, loneliness, and hopelessness. The report said that TikTok analyzed more than 7,500 videos served to Chase in 2 weeks before his death and found thousands of related to mental health and suicide. The document said that the experiment was an A-B test that was used to measure whether new safety features affected the user engagement. It recommended reducing the control group to less than 1% of the users and shortening the test period to reduce the risk of similar cases. Now, the review was in fact prepared in the month of March 2023 and has since become evidence in legal cases against the company. TikTok said that it remains deeply committed to the safety and well-being of its users, particularly teenagers. Now, the company has said that it continues to invest in content moderation, automated detection systems, and dedicated safety teams to remove content that violates its community guidelines. It's also said that the 2022 test was a routine safety evaluation and that it has since refined how much such experiments are conducted. A mother dolphin in Western Australia named Fraggle carried her dead newborn calf through the Indian Ocean for 6 days. In an apparent display of grief, and other members of her pod also stayed close to the grieving mother during the ordeal. Take a look at these videos.

0: All right, let's now get you the latest update from the world of entertainment. The two-time Oscar winner Mahershala Ali plays a devoutly religious hitman in Basim Tariq's Your Mother, Your Mother, Your Mother. But the actor stars as a single father of three who must balance his faith with his violent profession. And the action thriller's ensemble cast includes John Cho, Tramiel Tilman and Giancarlo Esposito. Now, the film score is composed by the experimental band Sun Lux that previously had scored Everything Everywhere All at Once and Thunderbolts, earning an Oscar nomination for the former. Now, this film marks Ali and Tariq's first release together.
1: Latif, we have a problem. You know what I needed to do?
2: Did you see your weapon?
1: Nah, I just said once.
0: The formative years of the legendary restaurateur, author and television personality Anthony Bourdain are the focus of a new biographical comedy drama titled Tony. Directed by Matt Johnson and starring actor Dominic Sessa as a young Bourdain, the film highlights his early life navigating the chaotic, unpredictable world of professional restaurant kitchen before he achieved global fame. Filled with humor and emotion, Tony is in fact scheduled to be released in Indian cinemas on the 21st of August in 2026.
3: This is insane!
4: I know!
5: What's this?
6: That's for you. And the world still goes so
0: wild. The renowned Indian television actor Pradeep Rawat has died on the 4th of August at the age of 74. He was best known for his roles in the Aamir Khan stars such as Ghajni and Lagan. And according to his manager, Rawat in fact succumbed to a relapse after a prolonged battle with cancer. In his acting career, Rawat was featured in several India, Hindi, Tamil and Telugu films. And with that, it's a wrap on this edition of our newscast. Stay tuned to Beyond.

French football turns the page. Zinedine Zidane is the new head coach of Les Bleus. The French Football Federation has officially named Zidane as successor to Didier Deschamps, who steps down after 14 years in charge. For France, this is more than an appointment. It's the return of a national icon. Zidane was the heartbeat of France's 1998 World Cup triumph, scoring twice in the final against Brazil. He went on to win the Ballon d'Or the same year and led Les Bleus to Euro glory in 2000. As a manager, Zidane delivered an unprecedented three straight Champions League titles with Real Madrid. Now, the man who gave France its greatest footballing memory takes charge of its future. A national hero is back home, this time in the dugout.

French football turns the page. Zinedine Zidane is the new head coach of Le Bleu. The French Football Federation has officially named Zidane as successor to Didier Deschamps, who steps down after 14 years in charge. For France, this is more than an appointment. It's the return of a national icon. Zidane was the heartbeat of France's 1998 World Cup triumph, scoring twice in the final against Brazil. He went on to win the Ballon d'Or the same year and led Le Bleu to Euro glory in 2000. As a manager, Zidane delivered an unprecedented three straight Champions League titles with Real Madrid. Now, the man who...

Hello and welcome. I am Ridham Sharma. This is South India, a daily dynamic show that captures the pulse of southern states by blending stories of the day, breaking alerts and cultural events.

The recent expansion of the Karnataka cabinet has sparked immediate rebellion and dissent within the Congress party. Left-out senior legislators, unrepresented communities and threats of resignations has turned the exercise into a political headache for the party leadership. The expansion came after 2 months of hectic lobbying, multiple trips to Delhi and endless factionalism. But less than 24 hours after 19 new ministers were inducted into the state cabinet, a massive internal rebellion has broken out. Several disgruntled leaders have expressed their discontent in the open, triggering a fresh crisis for the Congress party. Sources say the list of new ministers was chosen based on representation of caste and region, and to accommodate loyalists of at least three main factions within the Congress in Karnataka, including those of Chief Minister D.K. Shivkumar, former Chief Minister Siddaramaiah, and ICC President Mallikarjun Kharge. As the newly inducted ministers took oath, senior Congress lawmakers Yashwant Raya Gowda Patil and Belur Gopalakrishna announced they will quit after being denied cabinet berths. Seven-time MLA T.B. Jayachandran held a meeting of disgruntled MLAs at his residence. Later in a statement, Jayachandran said that he was ashamed to be a congressman. The veteran leader also dropped a veiled threat, saying the disappointed MLAs will soon decide their next move. As discontent exploded, Chief Minister D.K. Shivkumar went into damage control mode. Shivkumar appealed for patience, saying that he too had once missed out on becoming a minister but got the opportunity later. Interestingly, former Chief Minister Siddaramaiah skipped the swearing-in ceremony, raising speculation over his absence. But Shivkumar dismissed rumours of a rift, saying the former Chief Minister was busy with his birthday preparations. The long-awaited cabinet expansion came after multiple rounds of consultations between the state leadership and the Congress High Command. Chief Minister Shivkumar made several trips to New Delhi in recent weeks, with both the state leadership and the High Command keen to balance caste, community and regional considerations. But the much-awaited expansion also threw in a lot of surprises. The cabinet expansion retained 7 Lingayat ministers. The Vokalinga community has also retained 5 ministerial berths. But for the first time in 30 years, there is no representation of the Brahmin community in the state cabinet. The 33-member Council of Ministers also does not feature even a single woman. The lone woman pick, Gayatri

0: Shantegowda was absent from the swearing-in ceremony with reports saying her name was dropped in the last minute. So earlier today, we spoke to senior journalist R.K. Upadhyay to understand the implications of the internal tussle within the Karnataka Congress. Listen in to what he had to say.
1: Very difficult for Sukumar to run this show easily because the shadow of Siddaramaiah is going to hover over him for the rest of his term, which is just about 2 years left for the elections to be held in May 2028. So I think Sukumar will have to find a very fine balance, in continuing to please Siddaramaiah, because he is capable of mobilizing all the disgruntled elements. So now we have seen at least two MLAs have resigned and several more have threatened to resign. But there's no immediate threat to the government because it has a massive majority of 136 MLAs on its side. And hopefully there will not be much of a destabilization immediate possibilities there. But then, as long as Siddaramaiah remains unhappy, I think there's going to be trouble for this government. Selection as far as this cabinet is concerned, and that's the reason why there is a lot of anger, especially among the seniors. Many seniors have been left out. H.K. Patil has been left out, Mahadevappa has been left out, and several other B.R. Patil has been left out, and all of them are sulking. And it's not a good thing for the government to start on a weak wicket. But then we'll have to see how Sukumar manages, because he's known to be a good manager and he's a very experienced politician.
0: Amid heightened tensions between the ruling TVK and the opposition DMK in Tamil Nadu, Vijay's government has tabled its first budget in the state assembly today. Finance Minister N. Mary Wilson presented the budget in the assembly. Major announcements include the Annan Seerthitham scheme, under which 8 grams of gold coin and a silk sari will be provided to brides. Free breakfast will be provided in government schools till class 8. The budget also focuses on skill training, with the government pledging AI skills training to 5 lakh students by 2031. Separately, 1 lakh job seekers will also be provided skills training in the state. Additional coaching classes have also been announced for students preparing for competitive exams. Over 3,700 government schools will be modernized under the Palli Niruvai Thittam scheme in a bid to boost the EV charging infra in the state. The TVK government has planned to set up 20,000 EV charging stations across the state. Other major announcements include setting up of Tirupur Textile Center, 5 new industrial training institutes, 10 Olympic centers of excellence, and a hike in the Hajj pilgrimage subsidy. The TVK has also delivered on its bold promise of 1 gram of gold ring for every newborn in government hospital. In terms of budget allocations, over 44,000 crore rupees has been allocated to school education, while over 17,000 crore rupees has been set aside for special project implementation. Around 15,000 crore rupees has been allocated to agriculture, 10,000 crore rupees for social welfare, and around 16,000 crore rupees to the energy sector. During his budget speech, State Finance Minister N. Mary Wilson announced an ambitious target to make the state a $1.5 trillion economy by 2036. Wilson also said that Tamil Nadu's debt has been doubled in the last 5 years, touching 10 lakh crore rupees. Earlier this year, Vijay's government tabled a white paper on the state finances under the previous DMK government. The paper showed that Tamil Nadu had incurred massive debt and recorded country's second highest revenue deficit, leaving little room for capital expenditure and new schemes. The opposition DMK and the AIADMK have slammed the budget. DMK chief MK Stalin hit out at Chief Minister Vijay, calling the budget nothing more than a remake version of the Dravidian model government's existing schemes. Further, Stalin took a dig at TVK, saying the much-hyped budget turned out to be dull and lackluster. Leader of opposition Udayanidhi Stalin also accused the

0: which is also the name of their party, onto existing schemes.
1: AIADMK chief Edappadi K. Palaniswamy also hit out at the TVK and accused it of renaming existing schemes. Palaniswamy questioned why the TVK government had not fulfilled the promises it made in the run-up to the assembly elections. Our principal correspondent Siddharth MP, who is tracking the latest developments, is joining us live from Chennai. Siddharth, what more can you tell us about the big announcements made in this budget?
2: The Vijay government's maiden budget can be termed as a Gen Z centric budget, because much of the, you know, allocation has been towards the school education sector and the higher education sector in terms of certain schemes as well, be it laptops for college students, then providing bicycles for students in class 11, which is those in their late teens, thereafter, you know, modification and upgrade of several schools, of almost 3,300 plus schools. So most of them seem to be aimed towards youngsters and Gen Z. In addition to that, there is also the scheme for brides, where there would be certain doles given out to brides ahead of their marriage. Then for newborn children, 1 gram gold ring and so on. So these are schemes that are aimed at young women and, you know, Gen Z in many ways. But at the same time, as you pointed out, there has been a lot of criticism. For example, the BJP in Tamil Nadu has hit out at the TVK government, saying that these are short-term political doles that you're giving. They may fetch you short-term political results, but in the long run, what will really benefit the state is the big infrastructure projects, be it ports, be it highways, be it energy infrastructure, be it agricultural projects and so on. So the BJP has also criticized the TVK government, saying that these are just short-sighted projects and not long-term projects. And only if you make long-term investments can you generate jobs. Only that will sort of promote industrial growth and development. And they say that this budget has not done enough to realize the $1.5 trillion vision that Chief Minister Vijay has for Tamil Nadu by 2036. And as you pointed out, both the opposition parties, including the DMK, the principal opposition, and ADMK, second largest party in Tamil Nadu Assembly, have been lashing out at the TVK government, saying that this is merely a copy-paste budget, where every scheme that the previous governments had brought in has just been renamed with the Vetri prefix. Vetri means victory. And of course, that's also the middle word in the TVK party's name, Tamil Nadu Vetri Kalgam. So just that word victory has been added to every scheme. And they go on to accuse that there is nothing new in this, and it's only a continuation of what the earlier governments were doing. And they're starting to hold the government to account over what happened to their ambitious poll promises, because the government had made significant poll promises during their election campaign. The TVK had said that, you know, LPG cylinders would be given for women. They'd spoken about loan waivers, and they'd spoken about many schemes which were actually, you know, those that would attract voters. But now the opposition parties are holding the government to account and asking what is the status of these schemes and what happened to this. But at the same time, the government has also been cautious. The finance minister, Wilson, has been mentioning repeatedly that the state's debt burden is 10 lakh crores. And over the last 5 years, this 5 lakh crore became 10 lakh crores. So he goes on to say that state's debt burden doubled over the last 5 years. By pointing that out, what the minister has done is he's possibly taking a very careful stance by saying that while we can dole out certain welfare measures, it will have to be done carefully so that the state's debt burden does not increase rapidly and increase significantly. And right from his very first speech, Chief Minister Vijay had emphasized that he would need time to fulfill his promises. And he said that, you know, he understands the state finances are not in good shape. So clearly the TVK government now on a back foot, because all the opposition parties are now attacking them over this budget and raising questions over unfulfilled poll promises. But of course, the TVK maintains that they'll need time to set things right and then deliver on their promises.
1: Thank you for all those updates, Siddharth. Now moving on, heavy rains continue to batter Kerala, leaving parts of the state grappling with floods, power disruptions and widespread damage. So far, 26 deaths have been reported in the state due to rain-related incidents. 462 relief camps are currently functioning across the state, sheltering over 27,000 people. 11 people have been injured while 4 people are missing. Crop damage has been reported across 1,882 hectares of agricultural land, affecting over 23,000 farmers. Kerala Chief Minister V.D. Satheesan visited flood-affected areas and said the state government is considering an effective disaster management and resilience system to predict sudden climate change.

changes. Speaking to reporters, the Chief Minister said the help of experts and artificial intelligence would be utilized to build a system which will act as an early warning mechanism. He said the system would first be implemented as a pilot project in Pathanamthitta district. More rains are expected in the state, with the India Meteorological Department issuing an orange alert for heavy rain in the state. The IMD has put two districts, Pathanamthitta and Kottayam, under red alert. Flood waters are yet to recede from most low-lying areas. The genetic roots of ancient Tamils are back into focus. DNA analyzed from the archaeological sites of Keladi and Adichanallur in Tamil Nadu indicates that the ancient inhabitants shared a close genetic affinity with present-day South Indian, Sri Lankan Tamil and other South Asian populations. The findings come after the ancient DNA lab at Madurai Kamaraj in University's Department of Genetics successfully extracted and analyzed more than 75,000 genetic markers from highly degraded and contaminated DNA samples recovered from the two sites. It is very important to first understand what a genetic marker is. These are specific, identifiable locations in the DNA sequence that vary among individuals. By tracking these unique variations, scientists can trace human lineages back tens of thousands of years. The research marks a major advance from the 4,000 to 5,000 markers processed in 2025 to over 75,000 in 2026. Despite the expanded data set, the results have remained consistent, showing strong ancestral links based on the 1,000 Genomes Reference Project. These are the initial findings. Detailed findings will be published in reputed peer-reviewed international journals by December. Professor G. Kumarisen, who is the head of the Department of Genetics at Madurai Kamaraj University, in conversation with Deccan Herald, said they would like to extract and process more markers, which they are confident of achieving from a few samples. He noted that the ancient DNA lab employs multiple protocols, including techniques deployed by the David Weick lab at Harvard University. Keladi is a Sangam era site discovered in 2014 and has been carbon dated to 26,000 years ago. While Adichanallur was first discovered in 1876 and has been carbon dated to between 900 to 500 BCE. Kerala's Transport Minister C.P. John triggered a political row after he made remarks about women availing the state government's free travel scheme, triggering sharp criticism from the opposition. Speaking at the Kerala Bus Transport Association's conference in Palakkad, the minister linked women's use of the free Priyadarshini bus scheme with their preference for private schools and dependence on government hospitals. He then went on to say that the same families seek treatment in government hospitals because they cannot bear the cost of private hospitals. As criticism mounted, John defended his statement, saying it was taken out of context. The transport minister argued that he was making a self-critical observation that political leaders, including himself, had failed to fully understand the aspirations and struggles of working-class families. He reiterated that free travel for women is a right and that the government remains committed to providing it. The Priyadarshini scheme is also one of UVDF government's flagship welfare programs. Under the program, women and transgender persons are entitled to travel free of cost on 7 categories of ordinary state buses, irrespective of age, place or residence or income. Now let's take a look at the big stories from around South India.
At least 3 workers have been killed and 2 others injured after a chemical leak at a manufacturing unit in Karnataka's Kedachur Badiyal industrial area. According to officials, the deaths occurred due to inhalation of sulfur oxide. The deceased workers are from Madhya Pradesh, Telangana and Andhra Pradesh. FIRs have been filed against the owners of the manufacturing unit. The Telangana High Court has issued notices in a petition challenging the Yadigiri Gutta Temple Board of Trustees and granted the state government a final opportunity to place complete facts on record in petitions concerning the long-pending revision of minimum wages. The court has also directed the state to place all relevant notifications, records and legal explanations on record and adjourn the matter to August 20th. BJP Yuva Morcha's march to protest against irregularities in the Kerala's Public Service Commission exam turns tense. Protesters allege irregularities in exam, recruitment delays and backdoor appointments favouring political allies. Now, more than a decade ago, Telugu cinema lost one of its most respected actors, Ranganath. He died by suicide in his Hyderabad home at the age of 66 on December 19, 2015. While his passing deeply saddened the film industry, it was his reported final wish that sparked widespread discussion. According to reports, Ranganath left behind a message asking that his wealth and property be given to his domestic help, Meenakshi. The note was written on a wall inside his house with a black marker. It read, and I quote, "Give this to her, do not trouble her." Reports also claimed that he had listed details of his properties on the same wall, seemingly to avoid any confusion over his wishes. Meenakshi had reportedly cooked for him earlier that day and left the house unaware of what had happened. Later that evening, Ranganath's daughter, Neerja, came to visit him. When he did not respond despite repeated knocks, the family broke open the door and found him inside. Police registered a case and sent the body for a post-mortem. Reports also suggested that his last known message was an SMS to his friend B. Devdas, simply saying goodbye. According to reports, Ranganath had been struggling with loneliness and depression. His daughter later revealed that he had spoken about suicide in the past and had also undergone counseling. However, the exact reasons behind his death were never officially established. Ranganath enjoyed a career spanning nearly 46 years and appeared in more than 300 films. Known for his calm screen presence and versatile performances, he became one of Telugu cinema's most respected character actors. His reported decision to leave his wealth to his domestic help remains one of the most talked about aspects of his final days. Even today, the incident is remembered with sadness. It is not only the story of a celebrated actor's passing, but also a reminder of the emotional struggles that can remain hidden behind a public life. Indian director S.S. Rajamouli's Varanasi is setting a global milestone as the first non-English film to be shot entirely in IMAX. The news was confirmed by the director himself. Varanasi features a star-studded cast including Mahesh Babu, Priyanka Chopra Jonas, Prithviraj Sukumaran and Shruti Hassan. In a recent interview with a European magazine, Rajamouli said that the story will reportedly journey from India's sacred city of Varanasi to Antarctica. It will also move across Africa and have glimpses of ancient Rome. Earlier, the Indian director also said that Varanasi has completed 80% of its shoot. For the final 20%, the team will be shooting in Hyderabad. Priyanka Chopra Jonas was recently spotted in India. The movie marks her grand Indian comeback. Varanasi marks filmmaker S.S. Rajamouli's return to the director's chair after his 2022 blockbuster release RRR.
The movie went on to win an Oscar in 2023 in the Best Original Song category. Composed by M.M. Keeravani with lyrics by Chandra Bose, the song transcended language.

barriers, its energetic hook step, choreographed by Pim Bakshit, sparked a worldwide social media dance craze. Varanasi is slated for a worldwide release on April 7th, 2027. And now let's get you the latest updates from the South Indian film industry. Director Karthik Subbaraj has officially announced his 10th film, Dorothy. The movie will enjoy a world premiere at the Toronto International Film Festival. It stars national award-winning stars Kirti Suresh. The highly anticipated project features an original score by Ilaiyaraaja and will release worldwide on September 25th. The Madras High Court has dismissed a plea seeking to halt the re-release of 2014 Rajnikant starrer Kocha Dayan, which will feature new AI-based enhancements. A financing firm had applied for a restraining order against the film's release due to an ongoing financial dispute with the original producers dating back to 2014. However, the court ruled to allow the release, noting that the financier failed to name or seek relief against the current assignee company that now holds the rights to the film. Following its theatrical debut in June, the Tamil family drama Noorum Sami is making its digital premiere. Directed by Sasi, the film features Vijay Antony, Swasika, Ajay Dhishan in pivotal roles. The emotional film explores deep family bonds and societal norms. Noorum Sami will begin streaming on Z5 starting August 7, 2026. That is all that we have in this segment. Keep watching Beyond World is One for more news and updates.

Welcome back. Thanks for staying with us. You're watching Beyond World This One with me, Diksha Bistra. We have lots lined up for you on this bulletin. Let's start with the headlines. A massive Russian missile and drone attack on Kyiv killed at least 17 people and injured over 50 others. Exposing gaps in Ukraine's air defenses as President Zelensky urges allies to speed up military support.

U.S. President Donald Trump claims his administration had very good discussions with Iran during all-day negotiations on Tuesday, fueling expectations of an imminent end to the five-month conflict.

0: Taiwan begins major military drills to test commandos' ability to fight on the fly when enemy movements defy expectations, while temporarily limiting internet access for the first time. The Pakistan Army has reportedly told personnel to cease using WhatsApp for official communications and to use China's WeChat platform due to heightened concerns over political surveillance hacking and data leaks. In Chandigarh, police fires water cannon over youth Congress workers who are protesting over exam cheating racket under the Aam Aadmi Party government. Taking another major step in football, Zee Entertainment has secured exclusive broadcast and digital rights for the Serie A Coppa Italia and Supercoppa Italiana across seven South Asian markets, including India, for 5 years. Oil prices rise after a Houthi attack on a Saudi tanker in the Red Sea rattled markets. Dimming hopes of easing West Asia tensions, Brent climbed over $80. And US crude rose above $76, reversing recent losses as supply risks and geopolitical uncertainty resurfaced. Our top focus on Vyond at this hour. The United States is reportedly close to finalizing an interim agreement with Iran and Oman to reopen the Strait of Hormuz. Now, according to Axios, the U.S. aims to announce the deal on Wednesday, following claims by a top American official that an agreement could be struck within days. The proposed Iran-Oman deal outlines a temporary 60-day arrangement with the option for an extension. All vessels entering the Persian Gulf will travel through a northern corridor in Iranian territorial waters. All vessels exiting into the Arabian Sea will travel through a southern corridor in Omani territorial waters, coordinated with Iran. No tolls or service fees will be levied during the initial 60-day window. Now, Iran and Oman will also collaborate to clear naval mines from the Strait's median lane within 30 days. Once cleared, this middle corridor will open to two-way traffic under a permanent bilateral agreement to be negotiated between Tehran and Muscat. The emerging deal would meet some of Iran's demands for greater control over the traffic in the Strait of Hormuz. A source said that the White House was actively involved in the negotiations, an assertion which is denied publicly by Iran. Reports said that in recent days there were several calls between Trump's envoy Steve Witkoff, Iranian Foreign Minister Abbas Araghchi, and Omani Foreign Minister Badr al-Busaidi. Earlier speaking to CNBC, U.S. Treasury Secretary Scott Bessent said, and I'm quoting him here, "There is a chance we may have a deal in the coming hours." Now, his claims echoed President Donald Trump. However, Iran has denied negotiations with Washington, even as Trump insisted that they were happening.
1: You know, we've seen President Trump last week threatened what would have been one of the largest military campaigns, the largest military campaign since World War II, against the Iranians. And now we are, because of that, we are in talks with the Iranians. And I think there is a chance we may have a deal today or tomorrow to open the strait and move towards a more normalized position in this conflict.
0: But observers remain apprehensive. Just 3 weeks ago, a similar deal was expected. But instead, Iran resumed attacks on ships, which led to 2 weeks of fighting and almost an all-out war. Even if a deal is announced, questions will remain over the longevity of any agreement. Now, remember back in June, U.S. and Iran had reached a 14-point framework agreement, which provided for the reopening of the Strait of Hormuz to commercial shipping toll-free for 60 days. But the agreement signed on June 17th effectively lasted for just over 20 days. Fighting reignited in the first week of July and on the 8th of July 2026, after Iran struck multiple commercial ships in the Strait of Hormuz and the U.S. responded by striking Iranian territory. President Trump indicated that the MOU was over. On 18th of July, Iran officially announced the suspension of commitments related to the framework. The Strait of Hormuz, a critical conduit for global oil and gas, remains the flashpoint of the current conflict. Tehran is seeking to assert control over the passage and impose transit tolls, a move fiercely opposed by Washington. Maritime traffic through the choke point remains severely disrupted, with only 22 vessels reportedly transiting on August 3rd, half of which were operating dark without tracking data. We earlier spoke to Dr. Hamid Reza Ghulamzadeh from Tehran. He is the Secretary General of the Asian Mayors Forum, and this is what he had to say. Let's listen in.
2: The point is that the most important issue is the Strait of Hormuz, and this issue should be resolved between Iran and Oman, which are the two countries on the two sides of the waterway. The problem is that the Americans are interfering into the issue, and they do not allow Oman to agree, reach an agreement with Iran. Iran says that as a neighboring country to the Strait of Hormuz, it needs to make sure that its interests are saved and its security is not threatened. And it is according to the international law that every country has the right to maintain its security and to make sure that there is no threat against that. So with that, the traffic in the Strait of Hormuz needs to be in a way that Iran could have a control over that to make sure that there would not be further threats.
0: In other news, it was another deadly night in Kyiv. At least 17 were killed, dozens others wounded in Russian attack in the Ukrainian capital and surrounding regions. According to Daily Air Force report, Russia launched 115 drones and 28 missiles, which were amid Ukraine's shortage of air defense munitions. Explosions were heard in the city moments after the country's air force warned of incoming ballistic missiles. Kyiv's military administration said the barrage damaged residential buildings and several warehouses.

These are the images showing at least 8 bodies on a railway platform. The victims had been waiting on the platform, but moments after a strike on a Kyiv area logistics hub hit them. Just a few hours earlier, Russian strikes hit the eastern city of Kramatorsk, triggering a massive fire in a 14-story residential building and injuring at least 24 people.

0: Last night was just awful. For the first time, the lack of anti-ballistic defenses was felt so strongly, the house was shaking. I don't just want to hide in some basement. I want to leave Kyiv as soon as possible so this horror, this nightmare, will end. Because it's impossible to sleep, impossible to work. It's just become impossible to live in Kyiv.
1: Amid the latest wave of strikes, Ukrainian President Volodymyr Zelensky has shared a video on social media that he says shows a Russian drone deliberately targeting a civilian. The footage appears to show a street vendor trying to escape as a drone pursues him. He darts around a white van in an attempt to take cover, but the UAV continues to track his movements. Moments later, the drone swoops down and detonates on impact in what Zelensky has described as an instance of Russian safari attacks against civilians. Kyiv has also stepped up its long-range strikes inside Russia, targeting critical infrastructure, including oil and gas facilities, as well as logistics networks. 5 people were killed and 10 others wounded in the Moscow region on Tuesday in strikes that targeted depots of the Russian e-commerce giant Wildberries. U.S.-led talks to end the war have been effectively frozen since February, when the U.S. and Israel launched joint strikes on Iran. U.S. Secretary of State Marco Rubio recently hinted that Washington would seek to restart negotiations in the coming weeks. On Tuesday, Russia kept a condition for talks before Ukraine. Speaking to Russian news agency TASS, Deputy Foreign Minister Mikhail Galuzin said that Moscow is open to negotiations on Ukraine if Western countries show a constructive approach. He also alleged that Ukraine withdrew from and blocked previous talks. A passenger train in Poland smashed through a farm trailer after a tractor got stranded on a railway crossing. Take a look at the CCTV footage of the dramatic moment when the train hit the straw-loaded trailer.

0: We have some breaking news coming in. Mark Zuckerberg has apologized to the Indian government for child sexual abuse material, deepfake content, and errors in operating the platform, according to Indian government sources. And this comes after India's Parliamentary Committee on Communications and Information Technology issued a three-day ultimatum to Mark Zuckerberg, asking him to apologize for the brief removal of Prime Minister Narendra Modi's July 23rd video and take action against those responsible. This is the latest that's coming in. Mark Zuckerberg has apologized to the Indian government for child sexual abuse material, deepfake content, and errors in operating the platform, according to Indian government sources. And for more on this, our editor for Foreign Affairs, Siddhant Sibbal, is joining us on the broadcast. Siddhant, what can you tell us?
1: A short while ago, we got to know that Mark Zuckerberg has apologized to the Indian government over the developments, including the content on social media, also on deep fakes, and also on the errors in the operating of the platform. In fact, we know that the Indian side had made it clear that when it comes to safeguarding themselves under the intermediary definition, this is not covered. And essentially, the Indian government sources also pointed out that they admitted to a lot of money was being paid for boosting certain type of content. So an apology and a regret came. But overall, the sentiment in the country and across the world is similar, that the big tech companies need to be reined in, because there is a feeling, a perception that they're becoming too big to be under government controls, and they can, of course, at the end of the day, are unregulated. So this is also a big debate that is going on. But overall, in past few, in fact, 45 minutes ago, we got to know that this development has happened. We're waiting for more developments in terms of the Facebook side, the Meta side also coming up with some kind of statement. But all in all, this is, of course, the big story. Earlier today, we saw the various social media heads also meeting the IT ministry officials.
0: Right. Of course, Siddhant, thank you so much for getting us those details. That was our editor for Foreign Affairs, Siddhant Sibbal, joining us on the phone line. James Bond might be fiction, but even without 007, Britain's MI6 enjoys a stellar reputation, at least among the intelligence community. According to a peer review, the British agency has been ranked as the most powerful foreign intelligence service in Europe. A comprehensive evaluation conducted by French publication L'Express surveyed 60 former directors and high-ranking officials from 25 allied intelligence agencies. Their objective was to benchmark and rank Europe's primary foreign intelligence services based on operational efficiency, human intelligence networks, penetration of adversary states, and strategic foresight. The clear winner of this peer assessment is the United Kingdom Secret Service, which is widely known as MI6. With a score of 251 points, MI6 was singled out by its international peers for its deep cover human intelligence capabilities and long-term strategic planning. France's Directorate General for External Security, or the DGSE, it claimed second place, rounding out the top five of the intelligence services of the Netherlands, Ukraine, and Germany. Ukrainian intelligence in particular received high marks for its rapid wartime evolution, battlefield innovation, and high-risk operations conducted deep inside Russian territory. According to the report, the consensus among evaluators came down to three primary factors: human intelligence, penetration of hard targets, and long-term strategy. The MI6 was particularly commended for its expertise in recruiting high-level informants and penetrating the ruling elites in Russia, China, Iran, and Turkey. The review noted that while many European services have shifted towards immediate tactical threats and counter-terrorism over the past two decades, MI6 maintained its focus on state-on-state rivalry and geopolitical espionage, playing what intelligence professionals call the long game. British intelligence was praised for its early and accurate assessments preceding Russia's war against Ukraine, as well as its ongoing leadership in coordinating Western intelligence-sharing efforts to support Kyiv. Shifting our focus to India, after weeks of uproar over NEET paper leak, the government is now considering conducting the medical entrance examination online. The government has told the Supreme Court that it is actively looking at shifting the examination to a computer-based test, similar to JEE. However, a final decision will be taken only after receiving recommendations from a high-level task force headed by Nandan Nilekani. Other than that, the centre said it has already initiated two major reforms. The first is a tougher anti-cheating law, the Public Examinations Prevention of Unfair Means Amendment Act 2026. Now, it provides for up to 10 years imprisonment and a fine of up to 5 crore rupees. The second is the constitution of Nandan Nilekani-led task force of examination reforms. The development comes as the centre filed a compliance affidavit with the top court on Tuesday. The submission was in response to a petition filed by the All India Medical Association seeking directions to make NEET UG leak-proof. Now, the affidavit also detailed the security measures currently in place for NEET UG examination. And this includes multiple question paper sets prepared in isolation, 6 layers of tamper-proof packaging, and QR code and Aadhaar-based tracking of every question paper box. The centre also pointed out that the National Testing Agency has already migrated most of its large-scale examinations, including JEE Mains, CUET UG, CUET PG, UGC NET and CSIR NET, to the computer-based format. NEET UG is now the only major national entrance examination which is still conducted offline. The details come as the Supreme Court had earlier asked the centre to examine the feasibility of conducting the medical examination in a computer-based format. The matter will now be heard after the Nandan Nilekani-led task force submits its report.

What if I told you that you could become a citizen of the world's smallest island republic? The Pacific nation of Nauru, now officially the Republic of Nauru, is offering citizenship by investment. Well, the scheme, which is known as the Golden Passport Program, was introduced last year as the country seeks funding for climate adaptation, which involves moving families and infrastructure endangered by rising sea levels. Coming back to the scheme, applicants who complete a four-state screening process can obtain citizenship through a contribution of $90,000, discounted from the standard $115,000 fee under a limited-time offer. However, citizenship does not provide holders with the right to buy land, where land ownership remains restricted. The passport provides visa-free or visa-on-arrival access to more than 85 destinations, including business and travel hubs such as Singapore and Hong Kong. Nauru joins the list of growing global citizenship by investment market that has attracted those seeking second citizenship for varied reasons, including business and investment purposes. The trend is particularly seen in the Caribbean, including Antigua and Barbuda, along with Dominica. One of the few bright spots in China's slowing economy is beginning to lose its shine. After a post-pandemic travel boom, domestic tourism is now showing signs of fatigue, with hotels slashing prices as travelers become more cautious about spending. While people are still traveling, they are spending less, forcing hotels into an intensive price war. Now, China's domestic tourism industry is slowing down faster than expected. After strong growth in the years immediately following the pandemic, travel demand is cooling as consumers tighten their wallets amid a weaker economy and slower wage growth. Global hotel giant Hilton says that its China business is feeling the impact. Revenue per available room, one of the hospitality industry's key performance indicators, it fell 2.2% in the second quarter as compared to a year ago. And that's a sharp reversal from the 1.3% growth recorded in the first quarter. Hilton now expects revenue per available room in China to decline by low single digits this year, instead of remaining flat as previously forecast. While hotels across China are now competing aggressively on price, industry-wide revenue per available room dropped 6% in July, according to Goldman Sachs, driven by a 3 percentage point fall in occupancy and a 1% decline in average room rates. For travelers, that means plenty of bargains. A weekend stay at a Hilton resort in Delhi costs around $173. But nearby hotels on travel platforms are available for as little as $50. Across popular tourist destinations, the median nightly hotel price is just $28 in Kashgar, $53 in Delhi, and $88 in Shanghai. Some luxury rooms still cost thousands of yuan, but affordable options are now widely available. While the trend reflects a broader slowdown in consumer spending across China, retail sales remain weak, inflation is subdued, and travel prices are also falling. In June alone, China's travel price index declined 0.6% from the previous month. With hotel rates and airfares both becoming cheaper, economists say the Chinese consumers are still traveling, but they're spending less per trip and looking harder for value. There is, however, one bright spot. International visitors are returning in large numbers, helped by China's expanded visa-free entry policies. Yao says that visitors from the United States rose 18%, while arrivals from Europe increased 24% in the last quarter. Its luxury hotels in China reported 11% growth, helping Greater China revenue per available room rise 7.2% year-on-year. But foreign visitors account for only 12 to 13% of total tourism spending, meaning they are unlikely to fully offset weaker domestic demand. For millions of Chinese consumers, travel isn't disappearing. It's becoming more price sensitive. And for hotels, the battle to attract those value-conscious travelers is increasingly turning into a race to offer the lowest price. Trading the dog park for a movie night, dozens of dogs joined their owners in for a screening of the 1997 hit, Air Bud. Now, as the franchise returns to theaters next year, a special event was held in Los Angeles. Apart from the screening of the original film about a golden retriever that becomes a basketball star, the event also included

0: Ordered a preview of Air Bud Returns. Well, the next installment of the franchise is scheduled for theatrical release in January 2027. The 1997 hit has spawned multiple sequels and spin-offs. It remains one of the better-known family film franchises centered on dogs. Guests were invited to bring their four-legged friends to the screening, from blankets to water stations and other pet accommodations. The event emerged as a soothing sight for dog lovers. The event also included photo opportunities with the new movie star, Buddy.
1: We were very excited to find an opportunity to reintroduce Air Bud to its fans from 30 years ago when the original came out to Air Bud Returns coming to the big screen to theaters January 22nd, 2027. What better way than to introduce them to the original movie that started it all with their pets, their families, introduce them to the original Air Bud where anything is possible.
0: The upcoming film follows a teenager who moves to Fernfield and forms a bond with a stray golden retriever named Buddy. It revives the franchise's fictional hometown ahead of a new basketball championship run. Air Bud Returns will open in U.S. theaters on January 22nd next year. And with that, it's time for us to slip into a very short break. Don't go anywhere. Warnings and updates will follow on the other side. You're watching Beyond World is One. Stay tuned.

French football turns the page. Zinedine Zidane is the new head coach of Le Bleu. The French Football Federation has officially named Zidane as successor to Didier Deschamps, who steps down after 14 years in charge. For France, this is more than an appointment. It's the return of a national icon. Zidane was the heartbeat of France's 1998 World Cup triumph, scoring twice in the final against Brazil. He went on to win the Ballon d'Or the same year and led Le Bleu to Euro glory in 2000. As a manager, Zidane

delivered an unprecedented 3 straight Champions League titles with Real Madrid. Now, the man who gave France its greatest footballing memory takes charge of its future. A national hero is back home, this time in the dugout.

Hello, welcome. You're watching Beyond Berlin's One. My name is Mohammed Saleh, and this is our special show, Beyond Business Insights, where we track all the developments that are happening in the world of business. So let's start with the headlines. Oil prices rise after a Houthi attack on a Saudi tanker in the Red Sea rattled markets, dimming hopes of easing West Asia tensions. The Brent has climbed above $80 per barrel and US crude has risen above $76, reversing the recent losses as supply risks and geopolitical uncertainty has resurfaced.

And gold has jumped by nearly 2% to a one-month high on Wednesday as easing tensions have lowered yields and weakened the dollar, boosting the bullion's appeal. The investors now await the key US data for jobs for the signals for the next Federal Reserve's move. And Indian markets end flat with a positive bias after the RBI held the rate steady at 5.25%. Late buying in the closing auction has erased losses while easing the crude prices and foreign inflows that have shaped volatile trading. The India's foreign exchange reserves rise to a near six-month high of almost $693 billion in the month of July. The reserves have jumped nearly $10.5 billion compared to the previous week, marking their biggest weekly surge since January.

0: And private capital is pouring into emerging markets to fund AI infrastructure targeting data centers, chips and digital networks. And the investors are now chasing growth opportunities as demand surges, positioning these regions as the next frontier in the global AI expansion race. The Reserve Bank of India has kept key rates unchanged in its August policy meet, with the Monetary Policy Committee voting unanimously to hold the repo rate at about 5.25%. The central bank has also retained its neutral stance, signalling a continued focus on balancing growth and inflation risks.
1: After a detailed assessment of the evolving macroeconomic and financial developments, as well as the outlook, the MPC decided unanimously to keep the policy repo rate unchanged at 5.25%. Consequently, the STF rate shall remain unchanged at 5% and the MSF rate and the bank rate at 5.5%. The MPC also decided to continue with the neutral stance.
0: The RBI's Governor Sanjay Malhotra said that the macro environment remains challenging, with global uncertainty persisting amidst the ongoing conflict in West Asia, which has kept the energy prices volatile.

0: oil and has added to the inflation risks.
1: The West Asia conflict continues to challenge the global economy by disrupting key trade routes and supply chains, amplifying market volatility, and depressing business sentiments. Trade uncertainty lingers as U.S. imposed fresh tariffs.
0: So despite these headwinds, the RBI has turned slightly more optimistic on growth, raising its GDP forecast for the current financial year to 6.7%, up from 6.6% that was set earlier, with stronger momentum seen in manufacturing and steady consumption demand. The quarterly projections were also revised, with first quarter growth that was seen at about 7%, second quarter at 6.4%, third quarter at 6.5%, and fourth quarter at 6.8%. Now, the revised estimates indicate confidence in sustained economic momentum. Now, on the inflationary front, the central bank has slightly lowered its full-year CPI forecast to about 5%, with near-term projections also revised down, although risks from food prices and a patchy monsoon continue to loom. Now, the RBI has also kept other key rates unchanged, with the standing deposit facility at 5% and the marginal standing facility and bank rate at about 5.5%. Now, the policy signals a wait-and-watch approach as the central bank is closely tracking global developments, particularly crude price moves and their impact on India's inflation trajectory. The Supreme Court has proposed a major step to improve compliance with India's mandatory motor insurance rules. Hearing a motor accident compensation case, the court has now directed the authorities to develop a pilot project that links fuel supplies to a vehicle's valid third-party insurance status. Under the proposal, vehicles without valid insurance could be denied fuel at petrol pumps until the mandatory cover is obtained. The court further noted that the Ministry of Petroleum and Natural Gas has in principle no objection to the proposal. It said that the pilot can use automatic number plate recognition or ANPR cameras to verify insurance status in real time. The Supreme Court has cited the Standing Committee on Finances report, which found nearly 56% of the vehicles on Indian roads are uninsured. And according to the court, over 165 million out of 304 million registered vehicles are currently lack valid insurance. It said that this weakens the protection that is guaranteed under Section 146 of the Motor Vehicles Act, which mandates third-party insurance for all vehicles. And the bench further observed that uninsured vehicles often leave road accident victims and their families facing some prolonged legal battles over compensation, especially in cases involving death or permanent disability. The court further stressed that mandatory insurance is meant not only to ensure compensation but also to reduce lengthy litigation. Along with the fuel-linked insurance proposal, the Supreme Court has issued several directions to strengthen enforcement. It has ordered that mandatory third-party insurance for the newly purchased vehicles will be extended from 3 to 4 years for cars and from 5 to 6 years for two-wheelers. The court also directed the authorities to deploy cameras to automatically identify the uninsured vehicles and to issue e-challans. It further asked the state police to use handheld devices or mobile applications for real-time insurance verification during checks. The objective, the court said, is to improve compliance, strengthen protection for accident victims, and to modernize road transport enforcement.

Now, India's free UPI payment ecosystem could be headed for its biggest policy change since its launch. Now, the government has introduced amendments to the Payment and Settlement Systems Act that would allow merchant charges or merchant discount rates on notified digital payment modes in the future. And importantly, the bill does not impose any charge immediately. Instead, it creates the legal framework for the government to introduce MDR at a later stage if it chooses. And officials say that no final decision has been taken on the timing, the rate or the categories of transactions that may be covered. According to reports, one proposal under consideration is an MDR of 0.25% to 0.4% on the UPI payments above 2,000 rupees that have been made to businesses, while person-to-person transfers will remain free. Another proposal is to determine the charge based on a merchant's annual turnover, with larger businesses bearing the cost, while small merchants continue to enjoy zero MDR transactions.

0: our payments. The proposal comes as UPI continues to dominate India's digital payments landscape. In the month of July alone, UPI processed about 23.7 billion transactions worth nearly 29.9 lakh crore rupees, or over $31 billion. While transactions above 2,000 rupees account for only about 5% of the total UPI transactions, they represent nearly 65% of the overall transaction value. The estimates suggest that a limited MDR on high-value merchant payments could generate 5,000 crore to 10,000 crore rupees annually. For now, however, UPI remains free, and any decision to introduce merchant charges will require a separate government notification. With billions of transactions processed every month, the platform is increasingly being used not just in urban centers, but also in smaller towns and rural areas, driven by rising smartphone penetration and affordable internet access. From small peer-to-peer transfers to large merchant payments, users are relying on the platform for everyday financial needs. Now, the expansion of the QR code-based payments, integration with banks, and also the presence of multiple payment apps have further strengthened its reach. Industry experts say that government initiatives promoting digital payments, along with increasing trust in secure transaction systems, have played a crucial role in this growth. The pandemic era shift towards contactless payments has also had a lasting impact, accelerating the adoption of platforms like UPI. At the same time, regulators continue to focus on enhancing infrastructure and ensuring system resilience to handle the growing volumes. Now, in terms of market share amongst UPI apps, PhonePe and Google Pay continue to lead the space, accounting for about three quarters of total transactions, both in volume and in value. The Paytm follows as the third largest player, while other apps like Amazon Pay and Bheem hold smaller shares. The continued rise of UPI highlights India's rapid transition towards a digital-first financial system. Now, the widening US-Iran conflict isn't just a geopolitical story, it's a fast becoming an economic one. As oil prices climb, South Asia's more fragile economies are feeling the pressure. The Pakistan and Bangladesh both heavily are dependent on imported energy and are now facing the risk of higher inflation and weaker currencies and tighter public finances. In this week in Asia, we look at why the next oil shock could in fact hit these two economies harder than most. Take a look at this report.
1: Rising oil prices, tighter budgets, and growing geopolitical tensions. The US-Iran conflict is entering its fifth month. And for Pakistan and Bangladesh, the biggest battle may be economic. Both countries depend heavily on imported oil, making them highly exposed to sharp moves in global energy prices. Global oil prices remain volatile, with Brent crude up about 21% in the month of July. West Texas Intermediate has also climbed to more than $81 a barrel, and analysts warn that any further escalation could disrupt global energy supplies. Economists say both countries have little room to absorb another energy shock. Weak fuel inventories mean higher global prices could quickly translate into costlier transport, electricity, and food. That comes at a time when both governments are already operating under IMF-backed reform programs, limiting their ability to expand energy subsidies or delay price hikes. Now, this means higher oil prices could quickly translate into inflation, currency pressure, and strained public finances. The biggest threat remains is the Strait of Hormuz, the strategic waterway through which about 20% of the world's oil supply passes. An extended disruption could push oil prices above $120 a barrel. According to Capital Economics, Oxford Economics also warned that Pakistan is among emerging markets most at risk, citing high debt servicing costs and thin foreign exchange reserves. Bangladesh, meanwhile, is already struggling with high inflation, energy shortages, a banking crisis, and a weak global trade. The crisis is already reshaping diplomacy, As Pakistan calls for de-escalation, it is simultaneously

0: simultaneously deepening security ties with Gulf states. Last week, Kuwait and Pakistan discussed expanded defense cooperation following Saudi Arabia's strategic defense agreement with Islamabad last year. Analysts say Pakistan can offer military support to Gulf allies, but it is also eager to avoid being drawn directly into a conflict with Iran, as the economic cost of a prolonged war could far outweigh any strategic gains. For now, the global economy has avoided a major slowdown, but for Pakistan and Bangladesh, the impact of the West Asia conflict is already being felt at the fuel pump, in government budgets, and in the daily cost of living. Business Bureau, we on World is One.
1: The billions come and billions go, and yet there is no reform. That's how the economic situation is unfolding in one of the top borrowers of the world, Pakistan. As the country is now seeking some fresh assistance, two of the world's leading financial institutions have raised some serious concerns about the country's long-term economic health. The International Monetary Fund, in its governance and corruption diagnostic assessment, has said that Pakistan's governance and accountability mechanisms remain pretty weak, particularly in the management of public assets and state-owned enterprises. Now, the World Bank has echoed similar concerns. In its latest assessment, it has said that Pakistan's tax system remains fragmented and local governments lack adequate resources and institutional reforms have failed to keep pace with economic needs. The World Bank has also questioned the claims of poverty reduction, warning that rural communities continue to face mounting economic pressure. And against this backdrop, Pakistan has reportedly approached the United States for a $10 billion exchange stabilization facility. According to Reuters, the proposed five-year arrangement will help strengthen foreign exchange reserves, stabilize the Pakistani rupee, and will also improve investor confidence, while Islamabad continues implementing the IMF-backed reforms. The request comes despite Pakistan already receiving substantial international financial support after narrowly avoiding sovereign default in 2023. The country has in fact secured a $3 billion IMF standby arrangement, followed by a $7 billion extended fund facility and also a separate $1.3 billion climate resilience program. And yet its economy continues to rely heavily on IMF assistance, debt rollovers and financial support from partners including China and Saudi Arabia. The economists say that Pakistan's economic challenges stem from decades of persistent fiscal deficits, weak policy implementation, rising public debt and limited domestic investment. Interest payments consume a large share of government revenue, leaving less fiscal space for healthcare, education and infrastructure. Another major concern is the outcome of the China-Pakistan Economic Corridor, or the CPEC. While nearly $62 billion was invested in infrastructure, and analysts argue that Pakistan had failed to build the industries, competitive manufacturing base and export ecosystem that is needed to fully utilize those assets. High electricity tariffs from power projects, underdeveloped industrial zones around the Gwadar port and the continued security challenges in Balochistan have prevented the expected economic gains from materializing. Now, the impact of these structural weaknesses is becoming increasingly more visible across Pakistan's economy. And according to the latest labor force survey, unemployment has now risen to 7.1%, leaving more than 8 million people without jobs, while over half of the country's working age population remains unemployed or economically inactive. Now, Pakistan is also losing its position as a key regional trade corridor. The World Bank says that Afghanistan has sharply shifted its trade away from Pakistan following repeated disruptions along the transit routes. And India has emerged as Afghanistan's largest export destination. At the same time, Pakistan remains highly exposed to external shocks. And the IMF estimates suggest that every 10% increase in global oil prices can raise Pakistan's inflation by 0.4 to 0.6 percentage points, one of the highest pass-through rates in South Asia. Taken together, weak governance, underperforming infrastructure projects, rising unemployment and changing regional trade patterns all point to the same conclusion. Pakistan's economic challenges are increasingly structural in nature, and without sustained institutional reforms, external financial assistance alone may not be enough to secure long-term economic stability.

Now, the closure of the Strait of Hormuz following the Iran conflict has reshaped the global energy markets, with one of the world's most important oil shipping routes disrupted. Crude prices have surged above $126 a barrel before remaining elevated through the second quarter. While consumers have faced some higher fuel and energy bills, the world's largest oil companies have reported some of the strongest quarterly earnings in years. And according to the Guardian analysis, eight major oil companies generated nearly $93 billion in combined profits during the April to June quarter, almost double the level recorded a year earlier. Now, the energy sector has in fact emerged as the biggest earnings winner of the Iran war. Now, Saudi Aramco reported the biggest quarterly profits at $32.69 billion, up by 44% year on year. ExxonMobil posted $14.5 billion, its highest quarterly profit in 4 years, while Chevron has earned about $12 billion, marking its strongest quarter in over 6 years. While Shell has reported nearly $10 billion in terms of earnings, and British Petroleum's profits have more than doubled, and Total Energies has recorded a 67% jump in earnings. And analysts say that the profit surge was driven by higher crude prices, stronger refining margins, and also increased demands for non-Gulf supplies as buyers look for other alternatives. Now, the gains for oil companies have come as households are grappling with rising fuel costs. Petrol prices in the United States have averaged about $4 a gallon and nearly 40% higher than the pre-war levels. While the United Kingdom's fuel prices have reached record highs, FactSet data shows the energy sector has recorded a massive earnings growth, the strongest of any Standard & Poor's 500 sector. The record profits have also triggered political scrutiny. US President Donald Trump has accused companies, including ExxonMobil and Chevron, of making too much money from the supply shortage and has urged them to lower the retail fuel prices. Meanwhile, climate campaigners have argued that the industry's windfall highlights the need for greater investment in clean energy and stronger taxes on excess profits. Donald Trump has doubled down on economic warfare, using tariffs to pressure trading partners and sanctions to isolate America's rivals. But are these tools even working? A growing number of legal challenges, economic studies, and geopolitical developments suggest that the costs are increasingly falling on American consumers and businesses, while many target countries continue to adapt. So let's start with the tariffs. After the Supreme Court struck down Trump's unilateral tariffs, the administration has imposed some fresh duties of up to 12.5% on 60 countries under Section 301, arguing that they are needed to combat forced labor. But those tariffs are now facing a lawsuit from 25 Democratic-led U.S. states, which have argued that the administration has exceeded its legal authority and is effectively imposing a tax on American consumers. The economists say that the evidence also raises questions over who actually bears the burden of tariffs. Rather than forcing exporters to absorb the cost, studies suggest that American importers and consumers have paid the overwhelming majority through higher prices. Now, instead of hurting foreign producers, tariffs have often boosted profits for the protected American industries, while raising costs for downstream manufacturers and consumers. U.S. steel prices have climbed after tariffs helping the domestic steelmakers report sharply higher earnings.

So many companies have simply shifted away supply chains from China rather than to bring production back to the United States. Imports from China have fallen sharply, while countries such as Mexico and Vietnam have emerged as major beneficiaries. The same pattern appears in sanctions, where Washington has now tightened restrictions on Russia, targeting banks, energy exports, and even threatening secondary tariffs on countries buying Russian oil. But Russia is increasingly reliant on alternative payment systems, regional banks, shadow ships. Meanwhile, major buyers such as China and India continue purchasing Russian energy driven by their own economic interests. The analysts have argued that sanctions have raised costs and complicated Russian trade, but they have not fundamentally changed Moscow's strategic decision in fleets and in trade.

through third countries. Now, whether through tariffs or sanctions, Trump's strategy is built on using America's economic power to change the behavior of other countries. But the evidence increasingly suggests that many targeted nations are adapting or have already adapted. The broader question now is whether economic pressure remains as effective in a more fragmented global economy or whether it is accelerating the very shifts that reduce the U.S. economic leverage.

Hello and welcome. You're watching Beyond World Is One. My name is Mohammed Saleh, and here's a look at the headlines. Now, according to the Indian government sources, Mark Zuckerberg has apologized to the Indian government for child sexual abuse material, deepfake content, and also errors in operating the platform. The United Nations Human Rights Chief Volker Turk says that he is alarmed by the rise in executions and death sentences that have been issued in Iran. This is at least about 56 people reportedly been executed in Iran on national security related charges since the 19th of March. A massive Russian missile and drone attack on Kiev has killed at least about 17 people and has injured 50 others, exposing the gaps in Ukraine's air defenses as President Zelensky has urged his allies to speed up military support.

And U.S. President Donald Trump claims his administration had very good discussions with Iran during all-day negotiations on Tuesday, fueling expectations of an imminent end to the five-month conflict.

And Taiwan begins major military drills to test commanders' ability to fight on the fly when enemy movements defy expectations, while temporarily also limiting internet access for the very first time. The Pakistani Army has reportedly told personnel to cease using WhatsApp for official communications and to use China's WeChat platform due to heightened concerns over potential surveillance, hacking, and data leaks.

And gold has now jumped to over 2% to a one-month high on Wednesday as easing tensions have lowered yields and have weakened the dollar, boosting the bullion's appeal. Investors are now awaiting key U.S. jobs data for signals on the Federal Reserve's next policy move. So taking another major step in football, Z Entertainment has now secured exclusive broadcast and digital rights for the Serie A Coppa Italia and Supercoppa Italiana across seven South Asian markets, including India, for 5 years.

The Bharatiya Janata Party has now organized a Tiranga rally in Srinagar to mark the 7th anniversary of the abrogation of Article 370. Now, the rally commemorates the constitutional changes that were brought about by the Indian government on the 5th of August back in 2019. The Tiranga Yatra commenced from Srinagar's Lal Chowk with the leaders and workers carrying the national flag. Security arrangements were put in place to ensure that this Tiranga rally will remain peaceful. Similar commemorative programs were also organized by the Bharatiya Janata Party in different parts of Jammu and Kashmir to mark the anniversary, and party leaders have now stated that this abrogation of Article 370 has now transformed the mood and the developmental trajectory of Jammu and Kashmir, where Jammu and Kashmir is apparently witnessing

0: witnessing an enormous amount of growth. The 7 years since the constitutional changes have expanded healthcare, education infrastructure, and some outstanding improvements that have been witnessed in the governance of the region of Jammu and Kashmir, that now boasts two All India Institute of Medical Sciences and multiple new government medical colleges. And the Union Territory is home also to an IIT, an IIM, and an expanded technical training program that is aimed at driving youth employment. The Panchayati Raj system has been strengthened, delivering welfare directly to the citizens. Even the assembly elections have been held peacefully. And the government has said that these measures have improved governance, welfare delivery, and opportunities for the region's youth.
1: Jammu and Kashmir, especially the Kashmir Valley, what has remarkably changed in the last 7 years is the number of civilian deaths that used to happen every year were about 100. But since 2019, there's been a complete stop on that. There have been no major clashes, no protests taking place across Kashmir Valley as well, which has also put a stop to the incidents where there would be clashes between security forces and the protesters. And on the other hand, if we talk about the tourism, there have been record-breaking number of tourist arrivals in the last 7 years to Kashmir Valley as well.
0: Now, Prime Minister Narendra Modi, in a post on X, said that the abrogation of Article 370 and 35A 7 years ago marks a new chapter, whole new chapter for Jammu, Kashmir and Ladakh, highlighting the progress in infrastructure, education, sports, healthcare and social empowerment. He said that the move has ensured equal constitutional rights for all citizens. Prime Minister Modi has also reaffirmed the commitment to the development of the region and building a developed India. Meanwhile, political reactions continue within Jammu and Kashmir. The ruling National Conference has announced the protest demanding for the restoration of statehood. On the other hand, the People's Democratic Party, led by Mehbooba Mufti, held a candlelight protest in Srinagar seeking the restoration of Article 370. A day after intense political drama erupted in Tamil Nadu over the leader of the opposition Udayanidhi Stalin's controversial remarks, the opposition kept the heat on the ruling TVK. As government has now tabled its first budget. The Finance Minister N. Marie Wilson presented the budget in the Assembly, and major announcements include the Annan Seer Tittam scheme, under which 8 grams of gold coin and also a silk sari will be provided to the brides. Free breakfast will be provided in government schools till class 8. The budget also focuses on skill training, with the government pledging AI skills training to 5 lakh students by the year 2031. Separately, 1 lakh job seekers will also be provided with skills training in the state. Additional coaching classes have been announced for students preparing for competitive examinations. Over 3,700 government schools will be modernized under the Palli Niraivu Tittam scheme. In a bid to boost the EV charging infrastructure in the state, the TVK government has now planned to set up 20,000 EV charging stations across the state. And other major announcements include setting up of Tirupur Textile Centre, 5 new industrial training institutes, 10 Olympic Centres of Excellence, and a hike in the Hajj pilgrimage subsidy. The TVK has also delivered on its poll promise of 1 gram gold ring for every newborn in government hospital. In terms of budget allocations, over 44,000 crore rupees has now been allocated to school education, while over 17,000 crore rupees has been set aside for special project implementation. Around 15,000 crore rupees has also been allocated for agriculture, 10,000 crore rupees for social welfare, and around 16,000 crore rupees to the energy sector. The DMK chief MK Stalin has hit out at Chief Minister Vijay, calling the budget nothing more than a remake version of the Dravidian model of the government's existing schemes. Further, Stalin has taken a dig at TVK, saying that the much-hyped budget turned out to be pretty dull and lackluster. The leader of the opposition, Udayanidhi Stalin, has also accused the TVK of copying the DMK schemes. Udayanidhi spoke about his detention and has reiterated his charge that the TVK government has used his arrest to divert attention from the ongoing Kaveri dispute.
2: There is no scheme in this budget to fulfill the promises made during the election campaign. We should thank the finance minister for acknowledging that Tamil Nadu ranks number one in many sectors. However, this government has merely pasted the name Vetri, which is also the name of their party, onto existing schemes.
0: The AIADMK chief, Edappadi K. Palaniswamy, has also hit out at the TVK and has accused it of renaming the existing schemes. Palaniswamy has questioned why the TVK government had not fulfilled the promises that it made in the run-up to the assembly elections. Interestingly, the budget makes no mention of some of TVK's key poll promises, including the Rs 2,500 assistance to women, the Rs 4,000 per month for the unemployed youth, and 6 LPG cylinders per year. And this has put the spotlight on the state's finances. During the budget speech, the state finance minister N. Murray Wilson said that Tamil Nadu's debt had doubled in the last 5 years. The state's precarious financial situation has reignited the freebies versus the welfare debate, and over the years, successive governments have doled out freebies in the name of welfare schemes, thereby shifting the financial burden of such doles to future governments. And although Vijay has defined his politics as a departure from the Dravidian model, his pre-poll promises and even some of the schemes announced today mirror the freebies packaged as welfare model of previous governments. But Tamil Nadu's finances could soon reach a breaking point. And earlier this year, Vijay's government had in fact tabled a white paper on the state's finances under the previous DMK government. The paper showed that Tamil Nadu's debt burden had doubled between 2020 and 2025, touching a whopping 10 lakh crore rupees. In fact, no state in India has more annual interest payments than the state of Tamil Nadu for its debt. The rising debt burden has coincided with shrinking revenues. The state's own tax revenue, a share of the state's GDP, has declined over the last 5 years. It also has the country's second highest revenue deficit, leaving very little room for capital expenditure and new schemes. Now, going forward, managing the state's finances while delivering on the campaign promises could turn out to be the actor-turned-politician's biggest challenge.
3: First budget of Chief Minister Vijay's government in Tamil Nadu, Finance Minister Murray Wilson highlighted that the state government has an ambition of transforming Tamil Nadu into a $1.5 trillion economy by the year 2036. However, he also cautioned that the state has a massive debt burden of rupees 10 lakh crore and that debt burden will have to be taken care of and that his government is taking efforts to mitigate that as well. He highlighted that the state's debt burden has grown and almost grown twofold over the last 5 years. As for welfare measures and as for major spending initiatives, there is a huge deal of focus on Gen Z, which is among the core constituencies that the Vijay government has been targeting and has also benefited from, which is why there is a huge spending on school education and even higher education. School education alone has been allocated over 47,000 crores. There are huge plans to upgrade over 3,000 schools to ensure campuses are safe, campuses are clean and secure. And also there's initiatives to provide laptops to college students. In addition to that, several lakh polytechnic students will be provided AI training. So these are the kind of broad initiatives that are targeted particularly towards Gen Z. And in addition to that, there are also several other welfare measures being rolled out for women as well. From Chennai, Siddharth, MP, Beyond World is One.
0: Nigeria's armed forces are receiving a pay hike as the nation persists in fighting the insurgency, banditry and kidnappings. President Bola Tinubu has now authorized the salary bumps of up to 80% for military personnel in an effort that is designed to improve troop welfare. And this wage increase arrives as Nigeria is confronting widespread security crises across various territories. Extremist militants such as Boko Haram and also the Islamic State West Africa province persist in carrying out strikes in the northeast, while well-armed criminal syndicates, referred to regionally as bandits, active throughout the sections of the northwest. Abductions for ransom have now turned prevalent across areas of north-central Nigeria, while troops additionally confront frequent separatist-driven unrest in the southeast. Now, based on the updated compensation model starting next month, officers holding ranks higher than colonels, such as generals, will obtain a 30% pay bump, and ranks spanning colonel down to warrant officer will gain a 50% raise, while troops ranging from private to staff sergeant will observe

0: earnings jump by nearly 80%. This revised structure will elevate the yearly military payroll budget to 924 billion naira, which is roughly about $678 million. Consecutive administrations have found it difficult to curb violence despite higher defense budgets and troop deployments as a source, but militant organizations have kept pressuring the armed forces and local communities. Tinubu has affirmed that his government remains committed to placing military welfare first and upgrading defense capabilities with the equipment and the tech that is required to combat the security risks.
1: Calls for better salaries for the Nigerian military never stopped, from seven troops to retired officers demanding more. President Tinubu has answered again with a 30 to 80% increase for 250,000 personnel after he increased their wages in January 2024. Under this new increment, effective September 1st, 2026, junior soldiers get the biggest boost. The Defense Minister General Christopher Musa, retired, has welcomed the new wage structure aimed at boosting morale of personnel in the fight against banditry, kidnapping and terrorism across the country. From Lagos, Nigeria, Louisa Olani, Uyon, World Swamp.
0: The political parties in South Africa have begun deploying their heavyweights to rally support and also to win over the undecided voters for the upcoming local government elections. And amidst this, the capital city of Johannesburg has emerged as a key battleground following the growing public frustration over the deteriorating basic services. It is likely that issues such as widespread power outages, uncollected garbage and collapsing road infrastructure will be playing a major role in deciding the next government. In Johannesburg, the Inkatha Freedom Party and also its supporters have rallied urban voters with a message that effective service delivery begins with active participation. And a lack of decisive outcomes from voters in the past two local government elections has now resulted in nearly a decade of instability with the African National Congress and also the former official opposition. Now, the Democratic Alliance's leading opposing coalitions in prolonged power struggles that have shaped the future of these key municipalities. President Cyril Ramaphosa said that fixing local governments through proper consequence management for non-performance is one of his administration's top priorities. South Africa will withhold local government elections on the 4th of November 2026, and the Electoral Commission is encouraging eligible voters, particularly young people, to take part. And voters in municipalities will receive about two ballots, one for a ward councillor and another for a political party. Voters in local municipalities also receive a third ballot to elect district council members. However, many South Africans do not believe their representatives listen to them. A 2025 survey found that only one in six said that the local government representatives often or always listened to ordinary people.
2: Johannesburg, South Africa's economic hub, has faced years of declining service delivery with persistent power and water outages and crumbling infrastructure. As the November 4th local government elections approach, the city has become the country's biggest political battleground, with major parties fighting for control. With no favorite emerging, voters will ultimately decide who takes the reins of the nation's economic heart. This is Colin Ormer from Johannesburg, South Africa, for We On World is One.
0: The Democratic Republic of Congo is battling with the fastest growing Ebola outbreak on record, with more than 3,800 cases and over 1,700 deaths that have been reported since the epidemic was declared in the month of May. Health officials say that Bundibuyo strain has now spread across multiple provinces, while experimental vaccines and treatments are being rushed into clinical trials. The outbreak is heavily concentrated in the eastern province of Ituri, which accounts for nearly about 90% of all cases.
3: We don't like the trajectory of this outbreak, and it's already the second largest outbreak in the world. But if we take a photo after 14 weeks of declaration, it's the biggest outbreak, seven times more than the West African outbreak. We cannot continue like that.
0: With no approved vaccines or medicines available for the Bundibuyo strain, the World Health Organization with fast-track clinical trials of experimental treatments.

0: Canada has authorized a phase one clinical trial of Moderna's experimental mRNA vaccine targeting the Bundibugyo strain of Ebola. The country's become only the second after the United Kingdom to approve human testing of a vaccine specifically designed for this variant. The clinical trial will test the vaccine's safety, dosage range, and possible side effects in healthy volunteers. And according to health officials, the response has been hindered by armed conflict, attacks on health centers, and distrust amongst communities, and a major funding shortfall. The failure to identify patient zero and also the movement of people through conflict zones have further complicated the containment efforts. More than 100 healthcare workers have been infected since the outbreak began. Frontline staff in the hard-hit towns have protested over unpaid salaries and dangerous working conditions, warning of further industrial action. It remains unclear as to when the outbreak will reach its peak, even as new treatment centers are opening and testing capacity expands. The WHO and Africa CDC has warned that without stronger surveillance and community trust, the epidemic will only continue to grow. A climate disaster continues to unfold in Europe as France, the Netherlands and Greece are battling raging wildfires and their aftermath. Now, despite being thousands of kilometers apart, the three countries are now united by the same orange glow on the horizon. The severe wildfires that erupted in France's VAR department has now scorched thousands of hectares, caused widespread evacuations and has also triggered multiple intense flare-ups driven by extreme heat and mistral winds. And according to the French Interior Minister, the country has now deployed at least about 1,200 firefighters, two CL-1415 amphibious aircraft and two heavy water bombing helicopters in the operation. He also announced that over 400 arrests were made as the country has recorded about 14,000 fire outbreaks since the start of the season. He said that amongst those arrested, 156 were apparently minors, while 36 people were placed in custody.
1: To date, we have 402 arrests carried out by the internal security forces for starting fires either through criminal action or unintentionally through carelessness or negligence. This includes 156 minors, and we have 36 people currently in detention, either because they have been convicted or are awaiting trial.
0: In the Netherlands, hundreds of firefighters descended southeast of the country to contain the forest blaze that spread overnight, engulfing about 100 hectares. The fire started around Monday afternoon in a nature reserve in Limburg province, with at least about two firefighting helicopters making round trip journeys to pick up water and to dump it on the flames.
2: That's very hard to say. Last night, the affected area was 21 hectares. This morning, it had suddenly grown to 100 hectares, so it had increased fivefold. In any case, I hope it doesn't get any bigger than that. But whether we'll be able to bring it under control and how long that will take is hard to say.
0: The volunteers have worked with emergency responders to evacuate animals from an animal center that was threatened by fire. Animal ambulances were used to relocate horses, dogs and cats to safe places, while residents and visitors were urged to avoid the area. In Greece, firefighters have gained ground on Tuesday against a wildfire burning for a fifth day on the outskirts of Athens as easing winds have allowed waterbombing aircraft back into the skies in force. More than 30 aircraft joined the 575 firefighters battling the blaze near the coastal village of Passata. Meanwhile, the residents and holidaymakers returned to the village of Porto Germano to find homes destroyed by wildfires. Porto Germano and several neighboring villages were evacuated after the fire broke out on Friday. All right, so let's now take a quick look as to what is trending on Vyond's social media platforms. So let's start with X, where another deadly night in Kiev. At least about 17 people were killed and dozens more were wounded in a Russian attack in the Ukrainian capital and the surrounding regions. The Ukrainian President Volodymyr Zelensky has described the latest instance of Russian attack as safari attacks against civilians, evidencing a video of a drone following a vendor to strike.

And on Vyond's Facebook page in Ranchi, Sonam Wangchuk interacted with the student leader Devendranath Mahto, who is on an indefinite hunger strike at the Jaipal Singh Munda Stadium in Jharkhand. And according to reports, Wangchuk has asked Mahto to end his hunger strike, protesting the alleged irregularities in the JPSC, the JSSC, CGL and other competitive examinations in the state. On Vyond's Instagram page, Lucky Rawat, a student from Uttarakhand's Chakrata, has been selected to represent India in the 10-day icebreaker of knowledge expedition to the geographic North Pole. The expedition has now brought together school students in the age group of 14 to 16 from 22 different countries, including India, Bangladesh, China and Russia. These students will be venturing on the expedition that is Russia's nuclear-powered icebreaker 50 Let Poverty.

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1: French football turns the page. Zinedine Zidane is the new head coach of Le Bleu. The French Football Federation has officially named Zidane as successor to Didier Deschamps, who steps down after 14 years in charge. For France, this is more than an appointment. It's the return of a national icon. Zidane was the heartbeat of France's 1998 World Cup triumph, scoring twice in the final against Brazil. He went on to win the Ballon d'Or the same year and led Le Bleu to Euro glory in 2000. As a manager, Zidane delivered an unprecedented 3 straight Champions League titles with Real Madrid. Now, the man who gave France its greatest footballing memory takes charge of its future. A national hero is back home, this time in the dugout.

Once a year, grown men in this city put on three-piece suits, or, well, at least a blazer, in 40-degree heat and call it a good idea. This is the distinguished gentleman's right. It happens on the same day in over 100-odd countries.

0: Hello and welcome to this Wednesday edition of We On World of Sport with me, Vidur Kathuria. Plenty of action to get you over the course of the show today. First up, it's the headlines. FIFA chief Gianni Infantino arrives for a crucial meeting in Rabat. Infantino aims to secure support from FIFA officials amid a huge fallout over his erstwhile privatization plans. This after the Jordan FA chief accused Infantino of blackmail. And Mohamed Salah gets a hero's welcome in Turkey as he prepares to sign for Super League side Trabzonspor. Salah will sign a two-year deal with the side. And taking another major step in football, Zee Entertainment has secured exclusive broadcast and digital rights for the Serie A, Coppa Italia and Super Coppa Italiana across seven South Asian markets, including India, for a period of 5 years. And world number one Arina Sabalenka makes a winning return to the WTA Tour. The Belarusian begins her US Open preparations with a straight sets win over Japan's Moyuka Uchijima in Cincinnati.
1: Game set match, Sabalenka. By two sets to love, 6-3, 6-3.
0: More trouble for FIFA President Gianni Infantino. Jordan Football Association President Prince Ali bin Al Hussein has accused Gianni Infantino's administration of blackmail. This as Infantino called an emergency meeting in Rabat as he aims to gain support amid a civil war in FIFA. As per Prince Ali, the Jordan Football Association is still waiting for prize money owed after reaching last December's FIFA Arab Cup final in Qatar, alleging FIFA threatened to withhold financial support unless his federation backed Infantino's re-election bid. In a statement released on social media, the Jordan FA president said Jordan faced repeated obstacles from FIFA, claiming some fans who bought World Cup tickets were denied US visas and criticizing what he called unfair US taxes on the team during the tournament. The 2026 FIFA World Cup edition was Jordan's first ever appearance at the World Cup. Now, here's exactly what Prince Ali said, and I'm quoting him here. For months, FIFA has been refusing to help us on any of these or other matters until it was verbally communicated to me during the World Cup that if I endorsed Infantino, it would go a long way to helping our FA out. We pride ourselves in Jordan in upholding ethical values. We did not endorse him before and certainly will not now. But the whole situation amounts to blackmail, and we refuse to give in to that, end quote. Now, Infantino's emergency meet is taking place in Rabat as we speak amid growing turmoil within the organization, as well as the wider football community. UEFA is considering legal action, and opposition groups are stepping up efforts to challenge the governing body's leadership. Internally as well, support for Infantino is decreasing. FIFA's chief of global football development, Arsene Wenger, has also stated that he had no role in FIFA's abandoned plan to seek private investment for a company to run the World Cup, adding that scrapping the proposal was absolutely necessary. The meeting will be attended by the top hierarchy of the global body. Now, FIFA's Secretary General, who is seen as the second most powerful man in the organization, has also criticized the erstwhile plan. Matthias Grafström was revealed to have called the botched FIFA Forward Enterprise a sad and reproachable series of events in an email to the organization's staff. Former Liverpool forward Mohamed Salah is set to sign for Turkish football club Trabzonspor. Salah has landed in Turkey in a Trabzonspor jersey ahead of his move to the Turkish Super League club. After spending 9 seasons as the spearhead of 20-time Premier League champions Liverpool, Salah is all set to head to Trabzonspor, who finished third in the Turkish Super League last season. Salah has already agreed to a 2-year contract with the Turkish club. Trabzonspor confirmed that talks are on with the Egyptian. Now, a little bit about the club. It has won 7 league titles, most recently in 2022. They ended a 38-year wait. They finished third in the 25-26 season and will compete in the Europa League playoffs. Salah has been a free agent ever since leaving Liverpool at the end of the 25-26 season. His summer exit from Liverpool was announced in March, despite having signed a 2-year contract extension in April 2025. The 34-year-old scored 257 goals in 442 appearances during his stay at Anfield. Salah won the Premier League, Champions League, FA Cup, League Cup, twice FIFA Club World Cup and UEFA Super Cup. Following his departure from Liverpool, Salah helped Egypt reach a historic round of 16 stage at the World Cup. Egypt eventually lost to Argentina in the round of 16. Salah was previously linked with a move to the MLS Saudi Arabia, but Turkish side Trabzonspor are leading the race. Brazilian midfielder Bruno Guimarães is set to leave Newcastle United and fly to London as he's set for an $86.6 million move to Premier League champions Arsenal ahead of the new season. Since selling forward Anthony Gordon to Barcelona and midfielder Sandro Tonali to Tottenham, Newcastle have now agreed to let go of their captain Bruno Guimarães. The midfielder is set to turn 29 in November and had 2 years remaining on his contract. Since his arrival to Newcastle in 2023 from Lyon, Guimarães has been a crucial player for the Magpies. In fact, Newcastle have usually struggled to win games without their captain. In his 153 appearances for the Magpies, Guimarães scored 30 goals with 26 assists. Now, $8 million from Guimarães' transfer fee will go to Lyon as part of his sell-on clause. Guimarães was also part of the Brazil squad that exited in the round of 16 of the FIFA World Cup in a 2-1 loss to Norway. Guimarães missed a crucial penalty in that match. Now, Manchester City manager Enzo Maresca admits the club still has plenty of work to do in the transfer market after a summer of high-profile departures from the Etihad Stadium. Meanwhile, midfielder Phil Foden feels he's ready for a leadership role at the club. Our new Manchester City boss, Enzo Maresca, says the club wants to remain active in the transfer market as they aim to reclaim their domestic dominance. However, Maresca has also played down the prospect of any imminent transfer activity at the club. Maresca's not-at-the-moment response suggests City are keeping their options open, with Man City kicking off the Premier League season against Bournemouth on August 23rd. City are expected to address key gaps in the squad before competitive action begins. Now, British midfielder Elliot Anderson recently completed a club record £116 million move from Nottingham Forest to Manchester City. The club is in advanced talks with Lille for midfielder Ayoub Wadi and are also considering experienced attacking options such as Chelsea's Pedro Neto.
2: No, not at the moment. The reason why I said that there are things to do is because the window transfer is open, and when it's open, anything can happen. So this is the reason why I said. And yeah, it's just August, and then from September, when it's closed, it's completely different.
0: City star midfielder Phil Foden.

says he's ready to step into a leadership role following the departure of several senior players at the end of last season. Foden recently dedicated his future to the club by signing a new contract to stay with the club till 2030.

0: I'm one of the last only remaining players that have been here for a long time. So, yeah, I think I have to be this season one of the leaders, one of the captains, in and around it for sure. So I'm looking forward to that new responsibility and trying to take leadership.
1: New Chelsea manager Xabi Alonso says the club is still in the market for new players despite already strengthening their squad ahead of the new season. Listen in.
2: Well, each season it's a moment to invest, to buy, to get players, to sell players, so but to do things with a plan that we had in mind. So we are still 3 weeks to go in the transfer market, but we have an idea how we want to finish. Let's try to accomplish it the best possible way, and that makes sense with the finances as well. Everything needs to be come together with what you expend and what you receive from the sales.
1: Now the Blues are under new management with Xabi Alonso taking charge, and they have been extremely busy this summer. As many as 8 first team players have arrived at Stamford Bridge, while Pep Chivara is expected to take that number up to 9. Chelsea are closing in on an agreement with Rayo Vallecano for the defender. Chelsea have also signed club record forward Morgan Rogers from Aston Villa. Experienced Premier League duo of Jordan Henderson and Dan Welbeck have also joined the club. Now the Blues are currently on a pre-season tour in Hong Kong, and their first Premier League game of the season is against London rivals Fulham on August 25th.
2: We know that after every World Cup, there are players that they don't have as many holidays, as many days off as they should. The calendar is really intense, really demanding, and they probably deserve more, but we need to get ready for the competition. There is not much time to waste, and Moy or Mike as well, Penders or Pedro that he joined yesterday as well.
1: World Cup fan favourite goalkeeper Vozinha has officially been unveiled by Chilean club Colo-Colo. The 40-year-old said he had several options on the table but chose to join the Chilean top leaders. Listen in.
3: I received offers from many places, but as I said before, I always dreamed of playing for a big club. This is a highly competitive league, and from the very first day I was certain about where I wanted to play. Yes, I received many offers, but Colo-Colo was always my priority.
1: Now, Cape Verde's hero, Vozinha, was presented by Colo-Colo as the newest signing on Tuesday. Vozinha has signed a 6-month contract with the option of a 1-year extension. 40-year-old goalkeeper joins Chile's most successful club as a free agent after spending the past 2 seasons with Portuguese second division side Chaves. According to Chilean media reports, Vozinha could make his debut on August 16th. Now at Colo-Colo, Vozinha will be permitted to wear his famous nickname on the back of his jersey after Chilean Football Federation unanimously approved an exception to the current regulations. Under Chilean league regulations, players are required to wear only their surnames on their jerseys. Now, Vozinha's real name is Josimar José Evora Díaz.
3: It is a name that stayed with me. It is the name I have used throughout my entire life in football. When I started playing professionally, it was also the name I used, and it remained with me. I believe that name carries great significance and a great story in Cape Verde. Today, it has also become well known around the world.
1: Z Entertainment Enterprises Private Limited has secured the media rights for the Italian Serie A in India across the next 5 years. The deal further strengthens Z's football portfolio. Now, Z has fortified its premium football offerings by securing the exclusive broadcast and digital rights for the Italian top flight, the Serie A, along with the cup competitions. Those are Coppa Italia and Super Coppa Italiana for India, Bangladesh, Sri Lanka, Nepal, Bhutan, Afghanistan and the Maldives. Now this is for a period of 5 years beginning this month. Now the action begins on August 22nd on Z5 and United Sports channels. Now, Inter Milan are the defending champions of the Serie A, which is widely regarded as one of the best leagues in the world. Star players include Lautaro Martinez,

Paulo Dybala and Romelu Lukaku. Defending champions Inter will take on Monza in the opening match of the league season. Now, speaking on the acquisition, Bhavesh Janavlekar, who is chief business officer of United Sports, said, and I'm quoting here, "The addition of key global properties like Serie A, Coppa Italia and Supercoppa Italiana to our portfolio is a firm reflection of the scale and passion of football across the country. As one of the most respected leagues in football, Serie A brings together iconic clubs and talent that have captivated generations of fans. We are thrilled to present all the action and intensity of the league on Z5 and United channels," unquote. Now, the acquisition of the Serie A further strengthens Z's football portfolio. The German Bundesliga will also be shown on Z5 and United Sports for the next 5 seasons, while all FIFA competitions until 2034 will also be shown on the platform. Shifting tracks to tennis now, world number one Aryna Sabalenka has kicked off her campaign at the WTA 1000 event in Toronto with a straight sets win over Japan's Moyuka Uchijima. Sabalenka was playing her first competitive match in a month. Now, the Belarusian star was back to the comforts of her favourite surface and clinched a 6-3, 6-3 win over qualifier Moyuka. This comes after disappointing exits at the French Open and a round of 16 exit at Wimbledon. Following the setback, Sabalenka was happy with getting some physical and mental rest. Now, with the victory over the Japanese, Sabalenka on hard courts has 24 wins in 25 matches. The lone defeat was in the Australian Open final to Elena Rybakina. World number one eyes a North America hard court run that could include a three-peat at the US Open. The final Grand Slam of the year begins on August 30th in New York. Now, after the match, Sabalenka also said a few words about the new transgender eligibility policy, which includes a genetic screening requirement. Her words caused quite the stir on social media. Here's exactly what she said. "Now, I think it's very important to keep the fairness in our tour. And it's obvious that biologically, the men are way stronger than women. So I feel like it would not be fair for the women to compete against biological men. So I believe it took them a little while to make the decision and I support it," unquote. Now, Carlos Alcaraz's return to action has been delayed. The Spaniard continues his recovery from a right wrist injury and has withdrawn from the Cincinnati Masters. This also puts further doubt on his title defense at the US Open. Now, the Spaniard and his team are taking a cautious approach to managing his wrist injury. Alcaraz's withdrawal raises serious concerns over his US Open title defense, with the final Grand Slam of the year beginning on August 30th. The 7-time Grand Slam champion has been out of action since withdrawing from the second round of the Barcelona Open in April. Alcaraz was aiming to make his comeback at the Cincinnati Masters, a tournament he won last year. Now, he also missed the chance to defend his French Open title as well as Wimbledon. Later, he withdrew from Wimbledon and Alcaraz said his recovery was progressing, but he wasn't ready yet. Cincinnati Open director Bob Moran said Alcaraz is working hard to return to the court while also wishing him well in his recovery and hoping to welcome him back to the tournament in the future. Alcaraz has shown signs of a comeback in recent weeks, sharing videos of himself hitting full shots. It was the first time in months fans saw the Spaniard back on court. Alcaraz has been a dominant force in men's tennis over the past 4 years, winning 7 Grand Slam titles since 2022 and ending 2 seasons as the year-end world number one. In cricket, former England captain Ben Stokes believes the drinking culture is embedded in cricket and is not specific to English cricket. Now, Stokes retired from international cricket a month back after the end of the home series against

New Zealand. It was immediately after Stokes's involvement in an off-field dramatic incident in a London nightclub. Now, this was the latest in a number of off-field episodes involving Stokes and the England team. During the Ashes late last year, the English team was seen drinking. This led to an imposition of a midnight curfew to restrict English players from drinking a day before and after matches. Addressing the drinking issue, Stokes said, and I'm quoting him here, "Now, I think cricket has a drinking culture and that hasn't changed. We are in 2026 now, where the game has gone more professional over the years, and one thing that has just stayed within cricket is its relationship with alcohol. From club cricket, it works its way up. It has just stayed there and has been embedded within the sport. For people who think the English cricket team has a drinking culture, I would say no. I would just say cricket has a culture that is associated with alcohol." End quote. Now, in 2018, Stokes was involved in another high-profile trial where he was involved in a fistfight. Stokes at that time had accepted he had been drinking but claimed he was not drunk. In 2025, Stokes said he gave up alcohol during his recovery from a hip injury. Abdullah Shafiq ended Pakistan's 49-year wait in the West Indies. He became the first Pakistan batter since 1977 to surpass 150 in Test matches against the West Indies in the Caribbean. Now, after conceding 344 runs against the West Indies in the first innings, it looked like a repeat of the first Test match for Pakistan when they crumbled despite getting a good start in their chase. But Abdullah Shafiq, who was replacing the injured Shan Masood, scored an unbeaten 160 to help power Pakistan to a first innings lead. Shafiq hit 15 fours and 3 sixes during his knock. Shafiq, with his free scoring at the Queen's Park Oval venue, became the fifth Pakistani batter to surpass 150 in tests in the Caribbean and the first to do so since Majid Khan, scoring 167 in Guyana in 1977. Now, his phenomenal scoring allowed Pakistan to remain on top as West Indies struggled to get going in the second innings. The hosts were 103 for 6 at stumps on day 3, courtesy of Sajid Khan's 4 wickets. Newly crowned World Cup winner, Spain's Ferran Torres has swapped the football for baseball, only for the time being though. The Spain forward, who scored the winner against Argentina in the World Cup final in New York last month, was once again in the Big Apple, this time at the Yankee Stadium as he threw the ceremonial pitch before the Yankees match against St. Louis Cardinals. Enjoy this as we wrap up this edition of Beyond World of Sport.

0: Once a year, grown men in this city put on three-piece suits, or, well, at least a blazer, in 40-degree heat and call it a good idea. This is the distinguished gentleman's ride. It happens on the same day in over 100-odd countries. And it started, of all places, with a photograph. A bloke in Sydney saw visuals of a television character, remember Mad Men, and thought, why don't men dress like that anymore? Men don't gather like that anymore. So he put it online, a few mates, nice clothes, old motorcycles. That was 2012. Today, it is one of the largest motorcycle events on earth. And we'll get to this. It isn't really about the motorcycles at all.
1: Motorcycling is about escaping things. It's about getting out there and getting away from the realities of your life and getting some time to yourself. But this is not about escapism. It's more about, in fact, confronting the things that we don't usually talk about. Men's health and mental illness. So, well, we're taking it on the chin and riding on, but we're still talking about it. And I think that's a step in the right direction. So, there you go, folks. Gentlemen for a day, if not longer.

French football turns the page. Zinedine Zidane is the new head coach of Le Bleu. The French Football Federation has officially named Zidane as successor to Didier Deschamps, who steps down after 14 years in charge. For France, this is more than an appointment. It's the return of a national icon. Zidane was the heartbeat of France's 1998 World Cup triumph, scoring twice in the final against Brazil. He went on to win the Ballon d'Or the same year and led Le Bleu to Euro glory in 2000. As a manager, Zidane delivered an unprecedented three straight Champions League titles with Real Madrid. Now, the man who...

Russian missile and drone strikes kill at least 17 people and wound dozens more in and around Kyiv, with Ukraine unable to shoot down a single one of the attacks, prompting a new plea for life-saving interceptors by President Volodymyr Zelensky.

According to Indian government sources, Mark Zuckerberg apologizes to the Indian government for child sexual abuse material, deepfake content, and errors in operating the platform.

In a written reply in Lok Sabha, government says that 20 of the 22 active Indian satellites in the low Earth orbit are at a higher risk of colliding with space objects. A four-ton piece of SpaceX rocket is believed to have unintentionally crashed into the moon, a collision that posed no danger to Earth, but is expected to leave behind a lunar crater. Sri Lanka has blocked access to some of the world's largest online betting sites as part of a crackdown on unauthorized gambling. The banned sites include Stake.com, Bet365.com, among others. Private capital is pouring into emerging markets to fund AI infrastructure, targeting data centers, chips, and digital networks. Investors are chasing growth opportunities as demand surges, positioning these regions as the next frontier in the global AI expansion race. Guatemalan authorities issued the country's second highest emergency alert level after a major eruption of Central America's most active volcano, prompting the evacuation of nearby villages.

0: Our top focus on Beyond at this hour. The United States is reportedly close to finalizing an interim agreement with Iran and Oman to reopen the Strait of Hormuz. Now, according to Axios, the U.S. aims to announce the deal on Wednesday, following claims by a top American official that an agreement could be struck within days. The proposed Iran-Oman deal outlines a temporary 60-day arrangement with the option for an extension available. All vessels which are entering the Persian Gulf will travel through a northern corridor in Iranian territorial waters. All vessels exiting into the Arabian Sea will travel through a southern corridor in Omani territorial waters, coordinated with Iran. No tolls or service fees will be levied during the initial 60-day window. Iran and Oman will also collaborate on clear naval mines from the Strait's median lane within 30 days. And once cleared, this middle corridor will open to two-way traffic under a permanent bilateral agreement to be negotiated between Tehran and Muscat. Now, the emerging deal would meet some of Iran's demands for greater control over the traffic in the Strait of Hormuz. Sources said that the White House was actively involved in the negotiations. Now, this is an assertion which is denied publicly by Iran. Reports said that in recent days, there were several calls between Trump's envoy, Steve Witkoff, Iranian Foreign Minister Abbas Araghchi, and Omani Foreign Minister Badr al-Busaidi. Earlier speaking to CNBC, U.S. Treasury Secretary Scott Bessent said, and I'm quoting him here, "There is a chance we may have a deal in the coming hours." His claims echoed President Donald Trump. However, Iran has denied negotiations with Washington, even as Trump insisted that they were happening.
1: You know, we've seen President Trump last week.

0: week threatened what would have been one of the largest military campaigns, or the largest military campaign since World War II, against the Iranians. And now we are, because of that, we are in talks with the Iranians. And I think there is a chance we may have a deal today or tomorrow to open the strait and move towards a more normalized position in this conflict.
1: But observers remain apprehensive. Just 3 weeks ago, a similar deal was expected. But instead, Iran resumed attacks on ships, which led to 2 weeks of fighting and an almost all-out war. Even if a deal is announced, question will remain over the longevity of any agreement. Now, remember, back in June, U.S. and Iran had reached a 14-point framework agreement, which provided for the reopening of the Strait of Hormuz to commercial shipping toll-free for 60 days. But the agreement signed on June 17th, it effectively lasted for just over 20 days. Fighting reignited in the first week of July. On the 8th of July 2026, after Iran struck multiple commercial ships in the Strait of Hormuz, and the U.S. responded by striking Iranian territory, President Trump indicated the MOU was over. On 18 July, Iran officially announced the suspension of commitments which were related to the framework. The Strait of Hormuz, a critical conduit for global oil and gas, remains the flashpoint of the current conflict. Iran is seeking to assert control over the passage and impose transit tolls, a move which is fiercely opposed by Washington. Maritime traffic through the choke point remains severely disrupted, with only 22 vessels reported transiting on the 3rd of August, half of which were operating dark without tracking data.

0: In news just coming in, Tipu's Bangladesh Prime Minister Sheikh Hasina is delivering a virtual address. It's a first in South Sudan in 2024 student-led uprising. Let's listen in.
1: We implemented major projects such as Padma Bridge, Metro Rail, Rupuruk Nuclear Power Plant, Matarbari, Deep Sea Port, Kannafuli Tunnel, Bangabandhu Satellite. We maintain GDP growth between 6.5% to 7.5%. Our development projects were not vanity projects. They were part of building national capacity. Our social programs were not charity. They were investments in human dignity. We made Bangladesh stand tall. We made it known as the rising tiger of Asia. Bangladesh's crisis is not only a domestic crisis. It affects regional peace, security, trade, development, and human dignity. That is why I call upon the international community and all the friends of Bangladesh to stand with the people of Bangladesh in their struggle for democracy, justice, and peace. A stable Bangladesh matters for South Asia, for the Bay of Bengal, for development partners, and for all countries that believe in democracy, rule of law, and justice. The next decade can be a decade of recovery and renewal, but only if democracy is restored and the people are allowed to decide their own future. That is why I make these demands clearly. The ban on the Awami League must be lifted. Political prisoners must be released. False cases must be dropped. Freedom of speech must be restored. Media freedom must be protected. Judicial independence must be guaranteed. Law enforcement agencies must serve the people, not those who use power for revenge. These are not demands for one party only. There is necessary steps to save Bangladesh. Whatever fate awaits me, I will return to my people. I cannot stay away while my beloved countrymen are suffering. I know I may be detained, I may be sent to prison. They may try to enforce verdicts issued in fabricated cases, but fear cannot decide my duty to the people. My life moves beyond calculations of personal

0: safety long ago. In 1971, I was in imprisonment with my mother. My son, Joy, was born in captivity. In 1975, I lost my family. I spent 6 years in exile. After returning home, I fought against military ruler, dictatorship, and political conspiracies. There were 19 assassination attempts against me. Even the grenade attack of 21st August 2004 could not stop me. Therefore, I am not worried about my own future. I am worried about the future of Bangladesh. I want to return because the people deserve security, development, prosperity, and peace. They deserve a state that protects them, an economy that gives them opportunity, and a democracy that gives them rights. My return and the return of the Awami League to the democratic process is not about power. It is about putting Bangladesh back to the right track. It is about reviving the country's path of development, progress, secularism, stability. I want to return to Bangladesh to one purpose: to stand beside the people and help improve their lives. The people are the source of all power. I believe in them, I trust them, I love them, and I will return to them. Joy Bangla, Joy Bangabandhu. Thank you very much for listening to me and giving me so much time. Thank you.
1: Well, that was Bangladesh's former Prime Minister Sheikh Hasina's first live address since her ouster in 2024, where she has stated that she wants to return to Bangladesh to stand with her people and help them. She also mentioned that fear has entered home, workplaces and campuses, and this is not the Bangladesh for which 3 million people sacrificed their lives in 1971. Moving on, in a nightmare scenario for Kyiv, air defense units failed to intercept a single incoming Russian missile during an overnight blitz. While the latest strikes have killed at least 17 people and injured more than 50, as Kyiv struggles to stop the barrage, Putin is raising the tempo of his air war. But Ukraine is hitting back with long-range drone attacks deep inside Russia. The question now is not whether the war is escalating, it is how much further it can go. Take a look at this next report for more details.

0: The missiles came first. There was no warning beyond the sirens. Just a series of explosions, one after another. Ukraine says it intercepted many of the Russian drones, but none of the missiles. That single fact may be the biggest warning yet about the direction of this war. Kiev and the surrounding regions were also hit by fatal overnight Russian barrage of missiles.
1: The night was so terrifying, so hard. It's scary to read the news because these are people, and we've gotten used to waking up thinking, we were lucky today, and that's very scary. My husband is on the front lines, and just imagine how he's worrying that a missile is flying toward my house right now. And every night, instead of resting, he calls to ask, where am I? Have I gone down to the shelter or not?
2: I couldn't believe it. I'd already been in Kyiv and had heard explosions before, but nothing like today. You couldn't even hear that it was a missile. I don't even know what it was, but you couldn't hear the missile itself. The blast wave just hit the cab. It's a good thing we managed to get out of the truck.
0: Russia's missile attack destroyed food logistics warehouses in and around Ukraine's capital. These are images from a railway station in Brovary near Kyiv, where 8 bodies were recovered from the platform.

0: This is an atrocity. I never thought something like this could happen in our country. We haven't slept for 5 years now. There's no sleep. People live in constant fear. We live day to day. That's all. Because there's no other way.
1: Ukraine's Air Force says it shot down 98 of the 115 drones fired by Russia overnight. But preliminary statistics from the Air Force shows it was unable to shoot down any of the missiles. Kiev can intercept the vast majority of drones, but still relies on supplies from allies to counter Russian missiles. Kiev says Moscow fired 24 ballistic missiles. Among them were four Zircon missiles which travel at hypersonic speed. Ukraine's air defenses are still fighting, but every interception comes at a price. Every Patriot missile fired is one less available for the next attack. And Russia knows this. For months, Ukraine's President Volodymyr Zelensky has pleaded for more Patriot systems and more interceptor missiles. He says that Ukraine simply cannot defend every city with the number of systems it has today. Now, another problem is emerging. Even the United States has acknowledged concerns about limited Patriot interceptor inventories as demand grows across multiple theaters, which means replacing the missiles Ukraine fires is becoming even harder. For Moscow, this is becoming a war of attrition. The objective is not only to destroy targets, it is to empty Ukraine's arsenal and force the country to make impossible choices. Kiev is still striking back deep inside Russian territory, using long-range attack drones to hit military airfields and fuel depots. But back home, the strategic arithmetic has turned fatal. With Western arsenals empty and no interceptors left in reserve, Ukraine is forced to face Putin's expanding ballistic arsenal with completely shieldless skies. Bureau Report, VION, World is One.
2: For the first time ever, Japan has carried out a live fire test of a US-made Tomahawk cruise missile, marking a major turning point in its defense strategy. And the move has sent a strong message across the region and triggered concern among its neighbors. Kim Yo-jong, the powerful sister of North Korean leader Kim Jong-un, has issued a military threat to Tokyo. The missile was launched from the Kongu-class Aegis destroyer JS Tokai during a live fire exercise in the Pacific Ocean. Images released by Japan's military show the Tomahawk roaring out of the warship. The US-made missile can strike targets nearly 1,000 miles away with high precision, giving Tokyo a powerful new long-range capability.

The test comes as Japan is rapidly changing the way that it approaches defense. For decades, the country maintained a pacifist identity shaped by the aftermath of World War II. But growing tensions with North Korea and China's expanding military power have pushed Tokyo to rethink its security strategy. Now, Japan's strategic location, which is wedged between China, Russia, and North Korea, it has long made it a linchpin of U.S. security architecture in the Indo-Pacific. The country hosts approximately 120 active U.S. military facilities and installations. Now, that makes it the largest host of American bases and personnel in the world. Since the U.S.-Japan Security Treaty of 1960, Washington has provided Tokyo with advanced military technology, including F-35 fighter jets and Aegis destroyers. The Tomahawk missile test has now added another layer to that partnership, but it has also triggered a sharp response from Japan's rivals. North Korea was among the first to react. Kim Yo-jong criticized the launch in a statement carried by state media, where she warned that Pyongyang would make new military choices in response to what it described as Japan's growing military threat. She also pointed that Tokyo is moving towards a more aggressive military posture. China, a close ally of North Korea, has also raised concerns. Beijing has accused Japan of reviving what it calls new militarism and warned that its expanding military capabilities, they could disturb the regional balance. Listen to this.

0: Japan's recent series of dangerous actions in the space of military security has exposed the self-praise of its claim of being a peaceful nation with exclusive defense. Many experts and scholars are worried Japan is restarting its war machine and exporting conflict. Japan's quickening remilitarization is a current reality with a concrete path and actions. The international community, including China, will remain highly vigilant on this and firmly resist Japan's reckless new-style militarization.
1: On the other hand, Japan insists that its military modernization is defensive and it's driven by the changing security situation around it. But the successful Tomahawk test shows that Tokyo is entering a new era in its defense policy. A SpaceX Falcon 9 rocket stage is believed to have crashed into the moon in what could be another reminder to the growing challenge of space debris beyond Earth. Now, the multi-ton rocket, which had been drifting through space since completing its mission to launch a lunar lander, it was projected to strike the lunar surface at around 5,400 miles per hour. As of now, astronomers are still working to confirm whether the impact has actually taken place. Now, if the collision is confirmed, NASA estimates that it would have created a crater which is roughly 60 feet wide and about 12 feet deep on the moon's surface. Unlike rockets that re-enter Earth's atmosphere and burn up after their missions, this upper stage remains stranded in space, eventually falling under the moon's gravity. With no atmosphere to slow it down, the rocket would have hit the surface at tremendous speed. Now, while the moon has been scarred by natural meteorite impacts for billions of years, this would be a human-made collision, another example of how space exploration is leaving its mark far beyond Earth. The incident also renews attention on the global problem of space junk, as governments and private companies step up missions to the moon and deeper into space. Experts say there is an urgent need for better planning on how to dispose of rocket stages and other defunct spacecraft. The World Bank says artificial intelligence could help developing countries achieve a century's worth of economic development in just a decade, provided that they move quickly to close the gaps in electricity, internet connectivity, and digital skills. In its latest World Development Report, the bank says that emerging economies have a unique opportunity to use affordable AI tools to improve healthcare, education, agriculture and public services without having to build expensive frontier AI models. Now, the report argues that adapting existing AI technologies to local needs, it could significantly boost productivity and accelerate development. Contrary to concerns about widespread job losses, the World Bank says that developing economies face a much lower risk of AI-driven disruption than advanced nations. According to the report, about 4.5% of jobs in low- and middle-income countries are highly exposed to artificial intelligence, as compared with 14.2% in high-income economies. At the same time, AI could improve productivity in 16.2% of jobs in developing countries, close to the 18.7% which is expected in richer nations. The World Bank warns that the opportunity comes with a limited window. It says governments must invest in reliable electricity, high-speed internet, digital skills, smartphones and computing devices to fully benefit from artificial intelligence. The report recommends a three-step approach: adopt existing AI tools, adapt them to local conditions, and gradually advance towards developing more sophisticated AI capabilities. While cautioning that AI could also widen inequality, spread misinformation, and strengthen political repression if poorly managed, the World Bank says that failing to embrace the technology would be even more costly. It argues that developing countries cannot afford to miss what it describes as the next major technological revolution. Every year, Barbados comes alive with the Grand Carumen Day Parade, the grand finale of the island's crop over festival. And the celebration marks the end of the sugarcane harvest with music, dance and colourful costumes. For fans, there is one tradition that they always look forward to, which is Rihanna's carnival appearance. Rihanna made her much-awaited return to the celebrations this year after missing the event in 2025. The singer joined the festivities in her hometown, dancing through the streets with thousands of revelers. She was part of her brother's Aura band and turned heads in a dazzling carnival costume. The custom look featured colorful gemstones, tassels, and an elaborate headpiece, along with dramatic feathers. It was designed by Barbadian designer Lauren Austin, who has created several of Rihanna's carnival outfits over the years. Crop Over is Barbados' biggest cultural festival, with roots dating back to the 1700s. Over the years, Rihanna has made it her own style showcase, with every appearance becoming one of the event's biggest highlights. While Rihanna is known for wearing luxury fashion on global red carpets, Carnival is where she celebrates homegrown talent by choosing local designers year after year. She shines a global spotlight on Barbadian creativity and culture. And with that, it's time for us to slip into a very short break. Don't go anywhere. Mornings and updates will follow on the other side. You're watching Beyond World This One. Stay tuned.

French football turns the page. Zinedine Zidane is the new head coach of Le Bleu. The French Football Federation has officially named Zidane as successor to Didier Deschamps, who steps down after 14 years in charge. For France, this is more than an appointment. It's the return of a national icon. Zidane was the heartbeat of France's 1998 World Cup triumph, scoring twice in the final against Brazil. He went on to win the Ballon d'Or the same year and led Le Bleu to Euro glory in 2000. As a manager, Zidane delivered an unprecedented 3 straight Champions League titles with Real Madrid. Now, the man who gave France its greatest footballing memory takes charge of its future. A national hero is back home, this time in the dugout.

In one part of the world, cities are disappearing underwater. In another, forests are going up in flames. These may seem like two very different disasters, but they are unfolding at the same time.

On 4th of August, it was reported that at least 8 major cloudburst or cloudburst-like incidents struck Jammu and Kashmir and Ladakh within the last 24 hours. In fact, the Srinagar Meteorological Center recorded more than 27 such incidents across Jammu and Kashmir during July 2026 alone, while several additional incidents occurred in Kargil and adjoining areas. From north down to south in Kerala, at least 20 people have lost their lives as of 4th of August. Relentless monsoon rains have flooded streets, triggered landslides, and forced evacuations across the southern state. Further northeast, at least 87 people have died in Assam, where rivers continue to overflow, affecting hundreds of thousands of people as floodwaters continue to sweep through towns and villages. China, Pakistan, Afghanistan have also faced deadly floods in recent weeks, as intense rainfall overwhelms cities and critical infrastructure. From Asia to South America, powerful storms have flooded communities in Chile, cutting off roads, damaging homes, and disrupting daily life. At the same time, a different disaster is unfolding across Europe. Wildfires continue to rage through France, Spain, and Greece, forcing mass evacuations and destroying thousands of hectares of forest. From heart-wrenching videos of horses running from a wildfire to fires reaching homes in Greece, the inferno is no longer limited to rural areas. In Canada, fresh fires continue to burn across the west, while thick smoke has spread across vast parts of North America. Burned homes, debris, and damaged property could be seen across the neighborhood in the state of Washington. On one side of the world, cities are struggling to drain rainwater. On the other, forests are struggling to survive extreme heat. One disaster is caused by too much water, the other by far too little. Yet both are becoming more frequent and more intense. On We on Wide Angle this week, we explore the growing threat of urban floods and wildfires. Why are our cities flooding after just a few hours of rain? Why are wildfires becoming larger, hotter, and harder to contain? And as extreme weather events become the new normal, is the world prepared for what lies ahead? Kerala is once again in the grip of an intense monsoon. Days of relentless rain have swollen rivers, triggered landslides, and submerged entire stretches of roads, disrupting daily life across several districts. Kerala is a narrow strip of land between high hills and the sea, so rainwater rushes down to the coast very fast. The recurring crisis in Kerala's urban centers stems from a combination of natural geography and unchecked development. Look at these visuals. In this video from Malappuram, people can be seen fleeing as heavy rain triggered a landslide and part of a hillside crashed onto a highway. Just last month, another horrific landslide near an under-construction tunnel was caught on camera. These catastrophic landslides have become a recurring monsoonal phenomenon. The situation has been particularly severe in central and northern Kerala, where rescue teams have been deployed to evacuate residents from flood-hit areas.

0: Yes. The entire area is submerged. It is impossible to tell where the road ends and the river begins.
1: At least 20 people have died, with 6 missing. Pathanamthitta remains at the center of the crisis. Emergency teams have been deployed across the district to evacuate stranded residents, while boats are being used to reach villages cut off by rising floodwaters. The district administration has opened 74 relief camps, providing shelter to more than 3,000 people who were forced to flee their homes. Essential supplies, including food, drinking water, and medicines, are being distributed as rescue personnel remain on standby in vulnerable locations.
2: From morning we are here. From morning to noon, we are rescuing people. More than 500 people, we rescued them.
1: In a video from Kerala's Alappuzha, where rains have intensified, a dog can be seen wading through floodwaters. Although rainfall has eased in some forest catchment areas, the threat has not passed. Authorities have warned people living along riverbanks and in landslide-prone hilly regions to remain alert, as saturated soil and swollen rivers could trigger fresh disasters. Amid the worsening situation, the chief minister is visiting the worst affected areas of Rani and Aranmula to assess the damage, review relief operations, and meet local officials. For Kerala, the monsoon is both a lifeline and a threat. The state is the first to receive the southwest monsoon, which normally makes landfall around the 1st of June before advancing across the rest of India. Its unique geography makes it especially vulnerable. When prolonged downpours combine with swollen rivers and waterlogged hillsides, the result is often floods, flash floods, and landslides. While Kerala battles floods in the south, the monsoon has also unleashed widespread destruction in India's northeast. In Assam, the mighty Brahmaputra and several of its tributaries have swollen after weeks of heavy rain, flooding vast areas across the state. The floods have left a trail of devastation. The death toll has risen to 87. More than 128,000 people remain affected across 7 districts, even as floodwaters have started receding in some areas. Assam is one of India's most flood-prone states. Nearly 40% of its land is vulnerable. The mighty Brahmaputra carries massive sediment loads, weakening embankments over time. But experts say human pressures such as deforestation, mining, wetland loss, and unplanned development are making these disasters more severe and unpredictable. As a result, urban flooding poses serious dangers to public health, infrastructure, and socioeconomic stability. Thousands of homes have been inundated. Farmlands have been submerged. Roads, bridges, and embankments have suffered extensive damage, cutting off entire communities.
3: Nothing is left now. The cows are gone and the cattle are gone. I had even taken a loan to buy chickens, but everything was washed away. Somehow the people managed to escape and come out alive. Our entire village has been devastated. As the floodwaters kept rising, we had to keep cutting the ropes and let the cattle go. We had to leave behind the goats and the chickens too. Everything was swept away by the flood. Not a single animal has been found so far.
1: Flood victims who lost their homes to the deluge recalled moments of panic and desperation as they tried to escape after floods hit their village. Visuals showed rows of dilapidated houses and streets covered in sludge in the state's Kamalchapuri village.
4: It felt like a nightmare. It was not real. I can't tell you how we escaped the floods. I have never seen anything like this. I can't believe this is the same village we used to live in.
1: Flood-hit communities in Assam were left counting their losses. In Sivasagar district, families salvaged water-damaged belongings, while many continued to stay in relief camps after their homes were inundated.
5: Thank God that my child and I survived this flood. We really didn't think that when we

saw the floodwaters. We saved ourselves by climbing onto a tree. I have no words to describe that moment. I had an 8-year-old child with me. Including the two of us, we were a total of 5 people who took shelter on that tree for around 13 hours before the rescue team came to save us.

0: The Army and local administration have continued evacuation operations using boats to reach stranded families in flooded villages. In many places, local residents have also joined the rescue efforts, saving hundreds of people trapped by the rising waters. Assam's floods are often blamed on the Brahmaputra, but in Guwahati, the biggest threat often comes from the rain itself. Assam's capital has a bowl-shaped basin topography lying between the Brahmaputra River and the Shillong Plateau, which means water naturally flows into it, but it struggles to escape. Every monsoon, even a few hours of intense rainfall can leave large parts of the city underwater. Roads turn into rivers, traffic comes to a standstill, and homes and businesses are inundated. On 4th of August, it was reported that at least 8 major cloudburst or cloudburst-like incidents struck Jammu and Kashmir and Ladakh within 24 hours. An active monsoon system unleashed intense localized downpours across the region, resulting in flash floods, landslides, and mudslides. At least 2 have died, while the State Disaster Response Force, or SDRF, rescued more than 80 stranded residents.
1: In the last 24 hours, Jammu Kashmir has witnessed over 8 cloudburst and cloudburst-like incidents across various districts. These cloudbursts have led to flash floods, and that has led to a lot of damage to the agriculture and horticulture, to the national highways. Houses have been washed away and cattle have been washed away in many districts as well. If we go according to the IMD data, in the last 1 month, there have been 37 cloudburst incidents recorded across Jammu and Kashmir and Ladakh.
0: The sudden deluge sent torrents of water rushing through several districts, causing widespread destruction. Floodwaters entered residential homes, damaged roads, washed away agricultural land, and destroyed paddy fields. Union Territory is witnessing an increased number of cloudbursts and intense rainfall, striking both rural and urban areas during the peak tourist season. The Srinagar Meteorological Center recorded more than 27 such incidents in July 2026 in the Jammu and Kashmir region alone, while several additional incidents occurred in Kargil and adjoining areas. Overall, around 36 cloudburst or cloudburst-like events have been reported across the region between early July and the 4th of August.
2: The intensity is increasing and also the frequency is increasing. And this is causing a lot of trouble. Also. Loss to property, loss to livelihood also, loss to people living there and their houses. It can wash out all that. Flash floods take place. So, government is maintaining a directory of these floods, flash floods due to a cloudburst, and a study is going on where they are thinking of adopting those measures which we can implement to save the bad effects of a cloudburst. If we cannot stop the cloudburst, that's a natural thing. But if we take and channelize that water to some storage basin or something, we can use that water later on, and the destruction can be stopped.
0: Experts point to prolonged dry spells since 2024, followed by intense rainfall, along with deforestation and encroachment on floodplains and natural drainage channels, which have degraded wetlands and increased surface runoff. They say these combined factors have led to more extreme weather events, causing growing losses of life and property, and warned that without stronger climate adaptation measures and global efforts to reduce greenhouse gas emissions, the trend is likely to continue.

While India grapples with its monsoon, Chile is facing one of its worst winter flood emergencies in recent years. A powerful weather system has battered central and southern Chile with torrential rain, triggering flash floods, landslides, and river overflows across multiple regions. The disaster has claimed at least 13 lives, left several people missing, and affected tens of thousands of residents. Thousands of homes have been damaged, while roads, bridges, and critical infrastructure have been left underwater or destroyed by the floodwaters. On one hand, these floods have inundated cities across several parts of the world. In the other, another urban disaster is unfolding thousands of kilometers away. In the month of July, Spain witnessed its worst fires in recent history. While French President Emmanuel Macron described the massive, fast-moving blazes tearing through the Gironde region of France as a completely unprecedented crisis and the toughest since World War II.

0: After France and Spain battling deadly fires last month, Greece is now engulfed in the blaze as scorching temperatures and prolonged drought continue to fuel wildfires across the country. The hardest hit areas lie to the west of Athens, where fires have ripped through forests, farmland, and residential communities, leaving charred hillsides and destroyed homes in their wake. More than 1,000 people have been evacuated, including hundreds rescued from beaches as flames cut off escape routes. Firefighters, helicopters, water bombing aircraft, and military crews have been deployed in a massive effort to protect homes, roads, and critical infrastructure. But powerful winds have repeatedly grounded aircraft, allowing the fire to change direction and spread rapidly through rugged terrain. In an unfortunate incident, two flight crew members were killed when firefighting helicopters collided while battling a wildfire in the area of Psacha, Attica, about 70 kilometers away from Athens. Shocking footage shows the aircraft flying close together before colliding mid-air, sending one helicopter crashing to the ground. Aemilios Ioannidis, a resident of the coastal village of Psatha, gazed over blackened hillsides as he pruned his roses. Flames tore through Psatha in the last days, destroying homes and lush green forest and hillsides surrounding the village in western Attica. Ioannidis was lucky. The fire reached the perimeter of his home, but it was saved. All around him was a charred landscape.
1: I will be seeing this in front of me now for the next 10 years. For 10 years, I will be looking at this landscape, this dead landscape. Our soul is burning. If you can believe it, our house may not have been burned. It may have been saved, but our soul is burning when we look at that. And for nothing, you understand? For nothing. There were five small fronts, and they left it to become an entire blaze.
0: Here is another distressing sight. A group of horses were seen running from a wildfire northwest of Athens as the blaze, driven by winds, persisted in the area. The horses near the settlement of Kandili were seen fleeing as flames engulfed a field behind them. According to local media that filmed the event, the horses were not harmed. Municipal workers and volunteer organizations scrambled to shelter animals caught up in a devastating wildfire, burned through acres of forest and farmland. Gymnasiums and stadiums around western Attica were used as animal shelters for dogs and cats, farm animals, and even wild animals. One shelter had even rescued toads, hedgehogs, and wild boars.

0: Greece's wildfires are no longer confined to remote forests. As cities expand toward woodlands and hotter, drier conditions make vegetation more flammable, the country is seeing a growing threat of urban wildfires. The recent fires near Athens spread from forests into residential communities, forcing mass evacuations and putting homes, roads, and critical infrastructure directly in the path of the flames. While Greece is battling wildfires at the edge of its cities, the United States is witnessing a disaster that has already spread deep into urban neighborhoods. In Spokane, in the state of Washington, a series of fast-moving wildfires erupted at the start of August, driven by extreme heat, prolonged drought, and powerful winds. The fires raced through grasslands, woodlands, and residential areas with alarming speed. More than 64,000 people were ordered to evacuate, and over 700 buildings, including hundreds of homes, were destroyed. A federal emergency was declared in Washington as thousands of firefighters mobilized to protect communities. The disaster has also taken a criminal turn. Authorities have charged a 37-year-old man with first-degree arson, alleging that he deliberately started the Old Trails fire using matches or a lighter. The investigation is continuing even as firefighters remain on the front lines. Lissy Davis's family home of 18 years was destroyed in the wildfires. She still visited her parents regularly after moving nearby.
1: This was my childhood home. My family lived in for 18 years. We moved here when I was 11, and I'm 29 now. This was just where I grew up. I still only lived 3 minutes down the road, so I was here nearly every day still with my parents. And yeah, we lost literally everything. All the family heirlooms.
0: Spokane is a warning of how wildfires are evolving. The fires burning in Spokane mark the third time since 2020 that a major wildland fire has transformed into an urban wildfire, where instead of trees, it is homes, just like in California in 2025 and Colorado in 2021. The wildfires that burned in the Los Angeles area in January 2025 surged through highly populated areas, causing catastrophic damage. The largest fires, the Palisades and Eaton fires, together destroyed over 16,000 homes and other buildings, killed 29 people and displaced thousands. Multiple states, California, Arizona, Colorado, Texas, Montana, and now Washington State, are now facing increased wildfire risks. Hundreds of families who have lost everything may now face another long battle, the challenge of rebuilding their lives after the flames. As cities continue to expand, they are becoming more vulnerable to both floods and wildfires. High-intensity rainfall in short duration is mainly responsible for urban floods, which is further compounded by unplanned growth, encroachment of natural water bodies, and poor drainage systems. In fact, concrete surfaces prevent rainwater from soaking into the ground, overwhelming outdated drainage infrastructure and turning streets into rivers. At the same time, urban development is pushing deeper into forests and grasslands, creating more communities at risk from fast-moving wildfires. Experts say the solution lies not just in disaster response, but in disaster prevention. Data-driven management and community-wide structural defense play crucial roles in tackling urban fires. Urban floods and urban wildfires are no longer rare disasters. They have become the new reality of a warmer, more urbanized world. Whether our cities can withstand that future will depend not on how we respond after disaster strikes,

0: Once a year, grown men in this city put on three-piece suits, or, well, at least a blazer, in 40-degree heat and call it a good idea. This is the distinguished gentleman's right. It happens on the same day in over 100-odd countries. And it started, of all places, with a photograph. A bloke in Sydney saw visuals of a television character, remember Mad Men, and thought, why don't men dress like that anymore? Men don't gather like that anymore. So he put it online, a few mates, nice clothes, old motorcycles, that was 2012. Today it is one of the largest motorcycle events on earth. And we'll get to this, it isn't really about the motorcycles at all.
1: Motorcycling is about escaping things. It's about getting out there and getting away from the realities of your life and getting some time to yourself. But this is not about escapism. It's more about, in fact, confronting the things that we don't usually talk about. Men's health and mental illness. So, well, we're taking it on the chin and riding on, but we're still talking about it. And I think that's a step in the right direction. So, there you go, folks. Gentlemen for a day, if not longer.

0: Hello, you're watching Race to Power, your primetime stop of the day's biggest political stories. I'm Shreya Upadhyay. With me is Eric Njoka. And up ahead, we get you how the United States might be inching closer to invade Cuba if reports are to go by. The U.S. has increased surveillance in Cuba, and we're getting you all the details about it.
1: We also decode for you the big Sheikh Hasina press conference held in New Delhi today. The ousted prime minister says that an attempt is being made to erase Bangladesh's history and the country is in the grip of fear. We'll tell you all what happened.
0: And well, today is the 7th anniversary of the abrogation of Articles 370 and 35A from Jammu and Kashmir. As the government listed out its achievements since 2019, the demand for statehood grew louder.
1: Well, let's first begin with the global parts.
0: Will the United States take military action against Cuba? Well, the United States has increased its spying capabilities in Cuba from growing its network of covert agents to sending more surveillance flights around the island as it seeks to pressure the current regime to surrender or fall. And that's according to a new report.
1: Well, over the last few months, the Trump administration has sent more spies to Cuba, a move that could precede a larger military operation. However, any actual plans for such escalation have not been formally made.
0: Remember, Cuba has been on the brink of crisis since President Donald Trump effectively imposed an oil blockade on the country earlier this year. Without fuel, hospitals are strained for resources, trash has piled up, and residents have been plunged into darkness.
2: We have some very good plans for Cuba. I think, you know, we have to get rid of the regime was very tough, very nasty. The difference is now they don't have money coming in. They had a lot of money coming in from Venezuela. They don't have any money coming. They had oil coming in. They had money coming in. But we're going to take care of Cuba.
3: Mr. President, sir.
1: Shreya, as you heard from the president, the CIA spies are generally either natives of other countries who steal secrets on behalf of the U.S., known as agents, or salaried U.S. intelligence professionals who recruit foreigners to do so, known as officers. The U.S. has for decades engaged in intelligence activities in Cuba, as it does throughout the world.
0: Absolutely. And the U.S. military operations, remember, are often preceded by increased American intelligence activity. CIA efforts to track the whereabouts of Venezuelan leader Nicolas Maduro reportedly played a critical role this January in the successful American operation to capture him.
1: Well, Shreya, outgoing Colombian President Gustavo Petro, who visited Havana recently, called for the prevention of U.S. invasion of Cuba. And he has proposed that President Donald Trump engages in talks.
4: Instead of facing hardships in their own lives today, they should be spearheading a major dialogue, one that, given the geographical proximity of Florida and Cuba, could take place here among all the people of Latin America and the Caribbean, their governments, and the governments of North America, to establish agreements that will lead us to build solutions to the common problems facing humanity and the Americas.
0: Now, with November's midterm elections approaching, both the House and the Senate have the potential to swing in favor of the Democrats. But at the same time, remember, a recent poll indicates that a majority of the Americans object to a military conflict with Cuba. Considering this, the Trump administration may be hesitant to launch an attack prior to the midterms.
1: Nevertheless, a poll from before the start of the war showed that half of the country opposed a military conflict with Iran. Yet, the Trump administration still decided to attack.
0: Considering the Trump administration's recent actions, rhetoric towards Cuba, and the feasibility of an attack on the island, it is unlikely that Donald Trump will pursue any military action prior to the November midterm elections.
1: Warning signs of such an intervention on the horizon will be visible, such as troop movements towards southeastern U.S. domestic bases, additional repositioning of naval assets into the Caribbean, and ramping up public statements against the Cuban regime. Avoiding this military action is possible in the unlikely event that Cuba accedes to all of Trump's demands. But in any event, the future of the Cuban regime is decidedly uncertain. Ivan Briscoe is a senior policy director at International Crisis Group. He's now joining us live on the broadcast from United Kingdom. Mr. Ivan, thank you very much for making time for us and welcome to the broadcast. What do you think will happen in the near future before the midterm elections happen in the United States? Do you think President Donald Trump will go ahead with his plan to invade, and I put that in quotes, Cuba?
3: Thank you very much for having me on. I think it's difficult to say at this stage, really, whether there is a plan to invade. We just don't know whether the US has got the will to go into Cuba to carry out a strike which may get very bloody and very complicated quite soon. There's no guarantee that they're going to have the same success as they had in Venezuela in January. And there are lots of uncertainties about whether the Cuban regime, which has long resisted the United States, which has fought off previous US attacks, will give in. So, I mean, it will be a huge risk, I think, for Trump to order such a strike before the midterms or after the midterms, for that matter. But what there is no doubt is that the pressure on Cuba is mounting. It has been increasing since Trump came back to power in 2025, and obviously with the sort of quasi blockade of oil in place since January, the tightening noose of sanctions, the legal indictments against Raul Castro and other figures in the regime. So the threatening words which have come from Trump and other senior officials, I mean, taken together, that represents, you know, a huge difficulty for Cuba, where the conditions on the ground, as your report has said, are incredibly difficult. 6 national blackouts since the start of the year.
0: Ivana, good evening. Shreya here. You know, this is what I was coming to next, that, you know, since there are so many domestic challenges that Cubans are facing at the moment, would the communist regime give in to the kind of pressure that is coming in from the Trump administration? And I also want to bring in Marco Rubio into the picture, because this is the man who's being credited for all this pressure and the push towards, you know, reformation within the Cuban government or off the Cuban government from the United States side.
3: And that's the preferred option of the United States. They believe that by putting all this pressure on, making the economy of Cuba basically untenable, effectively starving the country of energy, that eventually the government would give in, would make very serious, deep reforms, and would allow the United States to become what it has become in Venezuela, which is to a certain degree the overseer, the sort of dominant power over the country, even if the government continues in Cuban's hands. But Cuba has resisted. I mean, anyone who knows anything about Cuban history since the revolution of 1959 would have predicted that. It's done this over decades. It has made some concessions, it must be said. It has promised to open up parts of its economy. There are negotiations which have been secretly underway between the United States and Cuban representatives. But I think where they're unable to make progress is the question of opening up the political system, Cuba being a single party state under the rule of the Communist Party, and to make those really deep economic reforms, to bring in U.S. investment and to recognize maybe the property rights of those Cubans who had to go into exile after the revolution.
1: Mr. Ivan, very quickly and lastly, with the blackouts in Cuba, do you think there's any hand from the United States? And what could be the ramifications of that?
3: Well, I mean, there's clearly a hand in the sense that the United States has imposed pretty much a blockade on oil going to the country. It stopped the supplies coming from Venezuela once it arrested Nicolas Maduro in January. And it threatened any country supplying oil to Cuba with tariffs. So it has effectively deterred oil coming from anywhere else, although some ships very occasionally have got through. So, I mean, that is the core of the measure. Now, you mentioned Rubio. I mean, Rubio is very interesting because Rubio on one side is the son of Cuban parents who went to leave for the United States. He feels very strongly about this. This has been a theme throughout his political career. And in some ways, he's reported to be the person who's driving this at the moment, who's left the Iran issue in the hands of others, but is driving Cuba. At the same time, in some of his public comments, he seems to be a little bit more moderate than others might might suggest. So it's uncertain how this might go still.
1: Mr. Ivan Briscoe, it's good to see you. Thank you very much for all your insights and for talking to Race to Power today.
3: It's a pleasure. Thank you for having me.
0: All right, with that, let's talk about the American economy. The U.S. economy is once again at the center of what has been going on. It's a political debate as inflation remains above the Federal Reserve's target and growth shows mixed signals. The Trump administration insists that it's the golden age for America. But remember, critics question the lack of a clear roadmap to bring prices down.
1: Treasury Secretary Scott Bessent argues that the administration's broader economic agenda, including tariffs, tax policies, and deregulation, will eventually deliver stronger growth and lower inflation. But critics say inflation remains above the Fed's 2% target, while uncertainty over interest rates and trade policies continues to weigh on businesses and financial markets.
0: Well, while the administration points to growth, investment and job creation as signs of progress, economists warn that tariffs and policy uncertainty could add pressure on prices. In fact, American consumers still face higher costs for everyday essentials. While overall inflation has eased from its peak, many households continue to feel the impact of expensive food, housing and services. And that makes inflation one of the biggest political and economic issues ahead.
1: Meanwhile, for the first time in nearly a decade, Americans have given Democrats a narrow edge over Republicans on handling the U.S. economy. In the latest Reuters Ipsos poll, around 37% of registered voters say Democrats have the better approach to the economy compared with 36% who backed Republicans.
0: And another 27% said that they were unsure or preferred another party. Now, this survey, remember, marks a significant shift as the Republicans had consistently held the advantage on economic issues through Donald Trump's first presidency, Joe Biden's administration, and into Trump's second term. In fact, the poll also shows that President Donald Trump's approval rating has been slipping to 35%, which is down from 37% in the previous Reuters Ipsos survey and close to the lowest level of his current term.
1: Since the U.S.-Israeli strikes on Iran and the conflict that followed, U.S. gasoline prices have climbed more than 25%, with Americans paying over $1 more per gallon on average. Analysts say concerns over inflation and higher fuel costs have weakened the Republican Party's traditional advantage on economic management. The survey also points to a changing political landscape ahead of the November midterm polls. If congressional elections were to be held today, 42% of registered voters say they would support Democratic candidates, compared with 37% for Republicans. Independents favor Democrats by a 12-point margin. While the poll reflects national sentiment, the outcome will ultimately depend on competitive races. The Reuters Ipsos poll surveyed over 4,500 U.S. adults and has a margin of error of plus or minus 2 percentage points.
0: All right, with that, let's also talk about what's been going on in the primaries, Eric. Mm-hmm. We've talked about the American economy. Let's tell you what has been going on in the Michigan primaries and, of course, all the results that came along with it. The Democratic Party's internal battle is heading for a photo finish. A race that many expected to be a clear ideological verdict has now turned into a nail biter. Senate primary race for the key battleground state of Michigan is too close to call. It is now seen as a test of whether the Democratic Party's future lies with its progressive or moderate wing.
1: And this is where it gets interesting. With 96% of the vote counted, progressive candidate Abdul El-Sayed holds a narrow lead over moderate congresswoman

0: Haley Stevens in Michigan's high-stakes U.S. Senate primary. The race is being closely watched across the United States because it is seen as a referendum on the Democratic Party's ideological direction. For months, many progressives believed El Sayed would secure a comfortable victory. Instead, the contest has become far tighter than expected.
1: In fact, El Sayed is leading against Haley Stevens by just under 4,000 votes. Remember, this margin has continued to shrink as more ballots are processed, falling from a lead of around 19,400 votes earlier in the day. The final outcome now hinges on the remaining ballots from the Wayne County, which is home to Detroit and Michigan's largest voting base. The county has a reputation for slow vote count that could keep the race unresolved.
0: President Donald Trump has entered the discourse with a sharp swipe on entire counting process. He called Wayne County the most corrupt voting area in the U.S. He says it witnesses more voting than the number of registered voters. He also referred to one Democratic candidate as a communist and other as radical left. Trump has predicted that later candidate has a real shot. However, he did not mention who that was.
1: So despite the tight contest, both candidates have called for party unity. Addressing the supporters, Haley Stevens said that she was feeling good about the race, but warned that it could be a long night before a winner emerges. Abdul Al-Sayed also acknowledged the uncertainty, saying that he wished that he could declare victory, but stressed on the need to wait for every vote to be counted. Now remember, whoever emerges as the Democratic candidate will take on Republican nominee Rogers in what is expected to be one of the most competitive Senate races of the midterm elections.
0: But with thousands of ballots still to be counted in Wayne County, the Democratic nomination remains undecided.

0: Well, Shreya, it has been an interesting turnaround in the midterm elections in Michigan. Let's just listen in to our correspondent, Susan Tehrani. She has sent us this report from New York.
1: Michigan's primary is shaping up as one of the clearest indicators yet of where both major parties are heading into the 2026 midterms. On the Democratic side, the closely fought Senate primary has exposed the deep divide between the party's progressive wing and the more moderate establishment, with the outcome likely to influence campaigning strategies well beyond this battleground state. On the Republican side, Donald Trump's influence remains a powerful force, with his endorsements continuing to carry significant weight. The focus now shifts to November, where Michigan's open Senate seat is expected to become one of the most expensive and closely watched races in the country, with control of the U.S. Senate potentially hanging in the balance. Susan Tehrani reporting from New York for We On World is One.
2: Well, moving on. Conventionally, elections are considered a country's internal affair, but this notion is changing rapidly, especially in Latin America, where, remember, political ideologies are guiding bilateral ties. U.S. President Trump's policy of openly backing right-wing parties has now added a new political dimension in elections across Latin America.
0: The latest case in point is Brazil, where President Lula da Silva and former President Jair Bolsonaro's son are locked in a feisty electoral contest. With over 2 months to go before the election day, a diplomatic row has erupted between Brazil, Argentina, and the U.S. Washington has revoked the visa of Brazil's ambassador. According to reports, Trump wants Brazil to approve his nominee to be the next U.S. ambassador in Brasilia.
2: But the country's president, Lula da Silva, has refused to buy this argument. In a statement, Lula said that the decision is motivated by ideological reasons and called it a deliberate escalation of hostile measures against Brazil. The latest escalation, remember, comes after Brazil denied visas for two American officials who sought to meet with election authorities. Reports suggest that the risk of political exploitation could have been the reason behind the denial of those visas.
0: However, the U.S. State Department said that officials wanted to visit Brasilia to discuss, quote, election integrity, religious freedom, and freedom of expression. The Trump administration maintains cordial ties with Jair Bolsonaro's right-wing political party when a Brazilian court sentenced him for leading a coup plot after his 2022 election defeat. Washington called it a witch hunt and imposed additional tariffs.
2: Now, a similar situation has been unfolding between Brazil and Argentina. Brasilia has asked the Argentine ambassador to leave the country and has downgraded its mission in Argentina to the level of charged affairs. The diplomatic row follows a series of remarks made by the Argentinian president. During an interview, Javier Milei launched a no-holds-barred attack on Lula. He called him a convicted thief and a corrupt individual. Remember, Lula da Silva did spend 580 days in jail starting April 2018, but his conviction was later overturned on procedural grounds.
0: Javier Milei made similar remarks during a speech in Brazil, where he was attending an event hosted by Lula's rival candidate, Flavio Bolsonaro. Milei has endorsed Flavio along with Israeli Prime Minister Benjamin Netanyahu. Despite global endorsements, Flavio Bolsonaro's electoral prospects are not looking right. According to a latest assessment by the Quoest poll, Lula is leading Brazil's presidential race with 39% votes. Flavio is trailing on the second position with 30%, who has very little time left to bridge that gap.
2: That's right. And so the first presidential debate, remember, is scheduled for the 16th of August, when Flavio Bolsonaro and Lula da Silva will come face to face. The second debate will take place a month later, on the 14th of September. The presidential elections are scheduled on the 4th of October this year. And if no candidate wins an outright majority, frontrunners will clash in the runoff election on the 25th of October. The victorious candidate will take oath as Brazil's president on the 5th of January next year. Now remember, Brazil's race to power is shaped by geopolitical pressure, domestic issues and ideological differences. Flavio Bolsonaro is in the fray to carry forward his father's legacy. And Lula da Silva is hoping for a victory amid pressure from Argentina and the United States.
0: The stage is set for a high-octane political and diplomatic showdown in and around Brazil's presidential race. From Latin America, let's move on to West Africa. The West African nation of Nigeria is surrounded by several security challenges. Boko Haram and Islamic State are getting stronger in the northeast. Several provinces are facing sporadic kidnappings, and bandits are mounting challenges in the northwest.
2: That's right. The continuous worsening security landscape is testing the country's military capacity. Amid the mounting challenges, Nigeria's president, Bola Tinubu, has announced major salary hikes for men in uniform.
0: The decision will directly benefit the country's 250,000 military personnel. The move is part of Nigeria's efforts to improve troop welfare and strengthen operational effectiveness. Under the revised pay structure, officers above colonel rank will receive 30% pay hike. From colonel to warrant officer ranks will receive 50% increased salary.
2: That's right. So the lower ranks, from private to staff sergeant, will get the highest, which is 80% salary hike. This revised structure will elevate the yearly military payroll budget to 924 billion naira, which is nearly $678.68 million.
0: This is not the first time when Tinubu has extended additional support to Nigeria's armed forces.
2: Earlier, he had decided to pay all his salaries as president to establish a fund dedicated to the country's military. He made this announcement on his 74th birthday.
0: Despite popular moves, extremist groups continue to pose significant security challenge in West Africa. The tri-border region between Nigeria, Cameroon and Chad has become a terrorist hotspot, with Nigeria currently ranking fourth in Global Terrorism Index.
2: In fact, the country is also making strides to expand regional military cooperation, modernize its military and joint operations to counter threat of terrorism. The country acquired Super Tucano light attack aircraft from the United States in 2021. Then in 2025, Swift Air Support helped Nigerian forces defend the garrison town of Damboa from an Islamic State onslaught.
0: Most recently, the United States and Nigerian forces carried out an operation in northeastern Nigeria to eliminate Abu Bilal al-Minuki, who was a senior leader of the Islamic State terror group described by the U.S. as the most active terrorist in the world. The operation took place in the Lake Chad Basin, which is a volatile region spanning Nigeria, Niger, Chad and Cameroon. It has long been considered a hotbed of terror activity. With pay hike for military personnel, Nigeria's President Tinubu affirmed that his government remains committed to placing military welfare

0: first. He also promised to upgrade defense capabilities with the equipment and tech required to combat security risks facing the country.
1: With that, let's tell you what is coming up on the other side of Race to Power. Bangladesh's ousted Prime Minister Sheikh Hasina has just delivered her first address from exile. And back home, the government in power has unveiled a memorial for the July 2024 uprising.
0: We'll also delve into how Jammu and Kashmir has changed after 7 years of abrogation Article 370. We'll get you all the details from the ground report. Stay with us.

0: Once a year, grown men in this city put on three-piece suits, or, well, at least a blazer, in 40-degree heat and call it a good idea. This is the distinguished gentleman's right. It happens on the same day in over 100-odd countries. And it started, of all places, with a photograph. A bloke in Sydney saw visuals of a television character, remember Mad Men, and thought, why don't men dress like that anymore? Men don't gather like that anymore. So he put it online, a few mates, nice clothes, old motorcycles. That was 2012. Today, it is one of the largest motorcycle events on earth. And we'll get to this. It isn't really about the motorcycles at all.
1: Motorcycling is about escaping things. It's about getting out there and getting away from the realities of your life and getting some time to yourself. But this is not about escapism. It's more about, in fact, confronting the things that we don't usually talk about. Men's health and mental illness. So, well, we're taking it on the chin and riding on, but we're still talking about it. And I think that's a step in the right direction. So, there you go, folks. Gentlemen for a day, if not longer.

French football turns the page. Zinedine Zidane is the new head coach of Les Bleus. The French Football Federation has officially named Zidane as successor to Didier Deschamps, who steps down after 14 years in charge.

0: Welcome back. You're watching Race to Power. With that, let's quickly turn our focus to what has been happening in Asia.
1: We talk about Bangladesh.
0: That's right. You know, it has been 2 years, Eric, since the Bangladesh uprising led to the ouster of Sheikh Hasina, who's the country's longest serving prime minister. And this occasion has been marked not just in Bangladesh, but also here in India.
1: In Dhaka, Prime Minister Tariq Rahman warned against any instability in Bangladesh and resurgence of, quote, ousted forces. The leader also promised transparent and impartial trial for those killed during the July 2024 uprising. While Rahman did not refer to Sheikh Hasina by name, his remarks on the two-year anniversary of her ouster are interestingly timed.
0: In India's national capital, several leaders of the Awami League and supporters of Sheikh Hasina were in attendance at the event. Former Bangladesh cricketer leader Shakib Al Hassan also attended this event virtually. While many were waiting in anticipation for Sheikh Hasina's virtual address, the deposed Bangladeshi leader issued an audio address only, where she spoke of returning to her country. In fact, she answered some of the questions as well. But she did say that she wants to return to her country no matter what fate holds in store for her. Listen in to this excerpt from her remarks.
2: I may be detained. I may be sent to prison. They may try to enforce verdicts issued in fabricated cases, but fear cannot decide my duty to the people. I want to return because the people deserve security, development, prosperity, and peace. They deserve a state that protects them, an economy that gives them opportunity, and the democracy that gives them rights.
1: Sheikh Hasina already faces death penalty back at home. In November last year, Bangladesh's International Crimes Tribunal had sentenced the deposed leader to death in absentia after convicting her for the crackdown on student-led anti-government protests in 2024. Hasina also faces prison sentences in several other cases as well. And as you saw from the clips that we just played there, the son of Sheikh Hasina represented the mother, but the mother appeared virtually, but on phone. Audio.
0: That's right. That's right. She was not visible on screen. Only her voice could be heard at this press conference. Let's quickly, decode this entire press conference, Eric, for our viewers. Let me quickly welcome Ambassador Veena Sikri, who's joining us on the broadcast from New Delhi. She's a former Indian diplomat, has several years of serving experience in Bangladesh. She'll be joining us in a short while from now. But as for the press conference, Eric, remember, this has been the first virtual press conference that she has addressed here in New Delhi. She's been here for a while. And one of the most important aspects that she and her son Joy talked about was how Bangladesh has been gripped in fear, and they also accused the current regime of using students and emotionally manipulating them to make sure that she is ousted from power and removed from her country. All right, we have Ambassador Veena Sikri with us on the broadcast. Ambassador Sikri, good evening. Always a pleasure to have you on the broadcast with us. Can I start by asking you what you made of the press conference, ma'am? Because there was a lot of accusation that was done on behalf of Sheikh Hasina and her son against the current regime. They also said that, there is fear in the hearts and minds of Bangladeshi citizens today. But one of the things that she kept on repeating throughout her press conference was that she will return to Bangladesh. Do you see this as just a political posturing, or do you see some kind of confidence? And the reason, perhaps you could explain to us, why does she have that confidence that she will be able to return to her country? Because once she lands there, she, an arrest awaits her.
3: Yes, thank you. I think that the press conference was actually quite an electrifying event. She was very firm and clear in what she said. Her son also spoke. There were other speakers as well. But of course, Prime Minister Sheikh Hasina was the heart and soul of the press conference. And what was electrifying was that she agreed to answer questions. You know, after making her statement, there were a lot of people there in the audience who wanted to ask questions. All the international media were there. The leading Indian channels were there. Everyone was there. And they were all keen to ask questions. So she decided to answer the question. And at one point, one thought that only her son, Sajib, would answer on her behalf. But suddenly she came in and she started answering the question. So you're right. She has expressed her complete determination to return to Bangladesh. She said that I will go back because I must go and be with my people. And she enumerated all the difficulties that the people are facing because, for example, the large number, 10,000 Awami Leaguers, according to Prime Minister Sheikh Hasina, have been killed. Another tens of thousands have been arrested and put in jail. A lot of the Awami leaders are still in jail, and former ministers have actually died during their stay in jail. There is no rule of law because, there's no FIR being filed. There are murder charges, but no evidence, no FIR, no bail being given. So it's a completely, a society that has closed in on itself. There is no freedom of any kind. Even the media is not free at all. For example, we know that once this press conference had been announced, the Bangladesh government tried to stop it. But when they received the
1: ambassador
3: reply from went ahead. But, we know that the Bangladesh media banned any coverage.
1: Ambassador, before you move on, now that you've brought the government of Bangladesh and their comments, the Prime Minister did issue a warning. It was not a direct warning, but an indirect warning to those leaders who have been deposed in Bangladesh, warning them not to return to the country. Do you think Sheikh Hasina will heed to that warning?
3: No, according to what she said today, she is determined to go back. She is determined to go back. She said that she will go back and face any consequences. She is prepared to surrender to the court. I think she would like an appeal. She would like to launch an appeal, a legal appeal, against the verdict of death sentence that had been given to her, because she says that that trial was by a kangaroo court. The court was not authorized to try her for this purpose. And that was a court meant only for war criminals of the 1971 war. And also that they didn't allow her any defense. So I think that there is no question. And I must also tell you that to show you the chaos in Bangladesh itself, I have got information from there that today the president, acting president of Bangladesh, organized a big function to show a documentary on what they define as the July uprising. Mm-hmm. And they invited all the diplomats and everybody for that function. But in that function, a complete disagreement broke out between the BNP, which is in the government, and the NCP, which is a so-called students' party, you know. And they were shouting each other at each other and throwing insults at each other. And all the diplomats left. They just got up and left. So I'm just trying to say that what is happening within Bangladesh today is a complete anarchic situation. And I'm worried about it for the people of Bangladesh.
0: Ambassador Sikri, how much of this chaos and anarchy can be attributed to the ISI? Because both Sheikh Hasina and her son did say that ISI is now deeply involved in Bangladesh's affairs, and that not just Bangladesh, but India should be concerned as well. They also said that Bangladesh is becoming another Pakistan.
3: No, absolutely. She's absolutely right, because Pakistan has taken full advantage of Sheikh Hasina leaving the country to work with the Islamists. And you know, Mohammed Juna said this was a planned uprising, meticulously designed regime change ouster. And Pakistan is trying to go back to a pre-1971 situation. Mm. They are embedding themselves with the Bangladesh army, etc. And I think that they want full control. But what is happening in Bangladesh, and that is where the anarchy comes in, is that the people are not accepting Pakistani control. Mm. They don't want Pakistan back. They still remember the 1971 Liberation War. The Awami League vote bank is fully intact, 30-40% of the people, and even more who may not be in favor of Sheikh Hasina, but who value the Liberation War. So those people are not going to quietly accept a rule by Jamaat-e-Islami or by Pakistan, or by anybody who doesn't value the Liberation War.
1: Okay.
3: Now, you know, today, for example, in Bangladesh, the Prime Minister of Bangladesh has inaugurated a museum dedicated to the July uprising. But that is really sarcastic, because it was not an uprising. It was a regime change operation. And the people who, among the very same people who are in government today, the people who shot dead policemen...
1: Ambassador?
3: And who publicly...
1: My apologies. Yes. My apologies. I have to interject now because our time is up. But thank you very much for all your insights and for talking to Shreya and myself today.
3: Thank you. Thank you.
0: All right, with that, Eric, let's move on and get our viewers what's been happening in Pakistan. Remember, Pakistan's political temperature has been rising on multiple fronts. As former Prime Minister Imran Khan completed 3 years in prison today, his supporters defied a police crackdown to

0: hold protests across several parts of the country.
1: In Punjab, police arrested more than 20 workers of Khan's Pakistan Tehreek-e-Insaf Party as they attempted to stage demonstrations. The 73-year-old former

0: longer be coming from the opposition alone. It is now emerging from within his own ruling coalition, the Pakistan People's Party, or the PPP. The key ally that helps keep the PMLN government in power has sharpened its attacks against its coalition partner following elections and unrest in Pakistan-occupied Kashmir.
1: The PPP has accused the PMLN of widespread electoral rigging, turning what was already a tense alliance into an open political confrontation. PPP chairman Bilawal Bhutto Zardari has issued some of his strongest remarks yet against the government, warning the PMLN. He declared the party's countdown had begun. He accused the ruling party of stealing the POK elections and said the PPP's political campaign will now expand beyond Kashmir and Gilgit-Baltistan. The remarks signal a significant escalation in the wars between the two largest parties in the ruling alliance.
2: Kya aapko wo awaaz sunai de rahi hai? Zara gaur sunai. Tick tock, tick tock. Aapki ulti ginti shuru ho chuki hai.
0: Now, tensions have also been echoed by senior PPP leaders. Earlier, PPP leader Sharmila Farooqi said that the alliance with the PMLN has become very challenging after what she described as open rigging in the POK elections. She also referred to Interior Minister Mohsin Naqvi's remarks, saying even the government's most powerful figures are now admitting that the system has failed. Adding to the government's troubles are the comments made by the Interior Minister himself. Naqvi said that Pakistan's governance system has completely failed and is no longer capable of dealing with the country's political or economic challenges.
1: He also spoke of a scam of massive proportions, raising fresh questions about accountability within the government. His call for a political reset has drawn particular attention because of his close ties to Pakistan's military establishment. Naqvi is widely seen as having the backing of Army Chief Field Marshal Asim Munir, making his public criticism especially significant. With Imran Khan's supporters back on the streets, the opposition keeping up the pressure and the government's own allies publicly questioning its credibility, Prime Minister Shehbaz Sharif is facing growing questions from multiple directions. What was once presented as a stable ruling coalition now appears increasingly fractured.
0: Tensions are simmering in East Asia between Japan, North Korea and China. This, remember, after Japan for the first time test-fired a U.S. Tomahawk cruise missile in a shift away from its pacifist status post-World War II.
1: Well, the missile was launched from Japan's Chokai warship in the Pacific Ocean during a live fire exercise. Images released by Japan's military show the Tomahawk roaring out of the warship. The US-made missile can strike targets nearly 1,600 kilometers away with high precision, giving Tokyo a powerful new long-range capability.
0: Now, Japan's strategic location that's wedged between China, Russia and North Korea has long made it a hub of American security architecture in the Indo-Pacific. It hosts approximately 120 active U.S. military facilities and installations, making it the largest host of American bases and personnel in the world. The heightened military activity by Japan has not gone down well with North Korea. The sister of North Korean leader Kim Jong-un accused Japan of transformation into a war state.

0: Now, in a statement carried by North Korean state media, Kim Yo-jong said, and I quote, Japan, a war criminal state, is accelerating its transformation into a war state. We will never remain a passive onlooker to the military evolution of Japan, which may pose a grave threat. Leadership will set up additional military options, which are obviously due to Japan's transformation. Now, Japan's defense ministry declined to comment directly on Kim's remarks, but said that the country's defense capabilities remain bare minimum and that they're not meant to threaten other countries. In a statement, Japan said, and I quote, ours isn't the defense meant to wage wars, but to prevent new wars, strictly kept to self-defense and within the scope of our constitution and international laws.
1: Japan seeks to obtain up to 400 Tomahawks by the end of fiscal year 2027. The nation raised its military expenditure by 9.7% to $62.2 billion in 2025, equivalent to 1.3%.

0: 4% of GDP, its highest share since 1958. Japan occupied all of Korea before its 1945 surrender in the Second World War, after which the peninsula was divided into separate states along the 38th parallel. The legacy of the violent colonial period continues to weigh on the foreign policies of both North and South Korea. China, a key ally of North Korea, has also recently expressed alarm at what it sees as new militarism by Japan.
1: The ties with China worsened since Japanese Prime Minister Sanae Takaichi made comments in November suggesting Chinese action to seize Taiwan could merit a reaction from Japan's military. Beijing has long claimed Taiwan as part of its own territory and has not ruled out taking it by force.

0: On the 7th anniversary of the revocation of Articles 370 and 35A today, Jammu and Kashmir witnessed heightened security and contrasting political narratives.
1: That's right. Opposition parties observed the day as a black day, while the Bharatiya Janata Party celebrated it as a milestone in the region's transformation. Beyond senior special correspondent Idris Lone gets you this report from the valley. Take a look.
2: Seven years since the Indian government took the decision to abrogate Article 370. In a move to further integrate Jammu and Kashmir with the rest of India, the pivotal decision was made on August 5, 2019. On this 7th anniversary, security remains high across the Kashmir Valley, particularly in Srinagar. Checkpoints were strengthened from the international border and the line of control to the Jammu and Kashmir National Highway. While authorities said no permission had been granted for protest rallies or public gatherings. The security clampdown was most visible in central Srinagar, including Lal Chowk, where movement remained restricted during the morning hours. Police maintains that the measures are preventive and aimed at ensuring public order, warning that any unauthorized demonstrations would invite legal action. Despite restrictions, opposition parties marked August 5th as a black day. Jammu and Kashmir National Conference leaders reiterated their demand for the restoration of Jammu and Kashmir's statehood as well as 20 and 35A.
3: Resting for our right for the special status of Jammu and Kashmir that was stolen from us. The special status that Jammu and Kashmir had was stolen on this day 7 years ago. We want the establishment to implement the constitutional guarantee for the region, the same region which was split into three parts. Today, for Ladakh, Section 371 is being discussed. We want the centre to also discuss 370 and 35A for Jammu and Kashmir. We want the government to listen to our party and the people's demands and not to do injustice with us.
2: The PDP also attempted to organize protests, alleging that several of its workers and leaders were prevented from reaching protest sites. PDP leader Iltaja Mufti staged a protest in Srinagar along with its leaders, accusing the police of denying them the democratic right to protest.
4: Kashmir ka aain!
5: Wapis do! Wapis do!
4: Jammu Kashmir ka jhanda!
5: Wapis do! Wapis do!
2: In contrast, the Bharatiya Janata Party celebrated their anniversary with a Tiranga bike rally. Party leaders and supporters carried the national flag and raised slogans in support of One Nation, One Flag, One Constitution.
6: It has been 7 years and we want to congratulate the country on this landmark change. I also want to give a message here that the change in Jammu Kashmir post-abrogation of 370 is good change and the valley should keep witnessing peace and prosperity.
2: Prime Minister Narendra Modi said that August 5, 2019 marked a decisive new chapter in the journey of Jammu and Kashmir and Ladakh, asserting that the region had witnessed wide-ranging transformation over the past 7 years. Kashmir Valley has witnessed significant changes over the last 7 years.

0: no major civilian deaths during street protests, an end to the large-scale protests and clashes that once frequently disrupted normal life, a sharp decline in violence, and negligible local recruitment into terrorist organizations. The region has also recorded a tourist boom with record numbers of visitors and growing economic activity. But the statehood demand remains unchanged for the ruling party and others in the valley, as it restores greater administrative autonomy and ensures protection of regional identity. It is also a reminder that Jammu and Kashmir's union territory status was supposed to be a temporary one.
1: Jammu and Kashmir, especially the Kashmir Valley, what has remarkably changed in the last 7 years is the number of civilian deaths that used to happen every year were about 100, but since 2019 there's been a complete stop on that. There have been no major clashes, no protests taking place across Kashmir Valley as well, which has also put a stop to the incidents where there would be clashes between security forces and the protesters. And on the other hand, if we talk about the tourism, there have been record-breaking number of tourist arrivals in the last 7 years to Kashmir Valley as well. With video journalist Feroz Idris Lohn for Vyond World Islam.
2: While the 13th day of monsoon session in India's parliament began once again with protests by opposition parties, visuals show the day opening with several lawmakers led by Congress leaders protesting inside the parliament complex, holding banners and chanting slogans.
3: For days now, the opposition India bloc has questioned Home Minister Amit Shah's absence from the parliament proceedings, and they demand answers from him on the use of police excesses during Delhi's Jantar Mantar protests. The Congress has also demanded an apology from Amit Shah.
2: As the day proceeded, Union Parliamentary Affairs Minister Kiran Rijiju met with Lok Sabha leader of opposition Rahul Gandhi. The meeting, which came as a government outreach move to the opposition, was reportedly focused on breaking the stalemate in parliament. However, the Congress leader remained defiant on the following demands: a statement from Home Minister Amit Shah in parliament on police excesses and a discussion on alleged Ram Temple donation theft. According to sources, Rijiju raised the government's pending agenda for the session, especially the delimitation bill and the foreign contribution regulation amendment bill. It is being said that the government is contemplating an extension of the ongoing session to table the amended delimitation bill.
3: Another interesting aspect here is that it is Home Minister Amit Shah himself who was the architect of the delimitation bill, but his absence in the monsoon session so far has now become one of the biggest reasons for the opposition's chaos.
2: Linking.
3: And with that, now it's time for the verdict on Race to Power. 5th August 2026 marks 7 years since the abrogation of Articles 370 and 35A in Jammu and Kashmir. 7 years of promises fulfilled, but assurances that still await action. The people of Jammu and Kashmir have the right to demand statehood. The government of India must not make this the seven-year itch that leads to a deeper trust deficit. In 2019, JNK was promised national integration, development and statehood. Sure, separatists have been forced out of the conversation, stone pelting has stopped and the ecosystem of provocative speeches at Lal Chowk have halted. Elections have been held as well, and Jammu and Kashmir has not just a chief minister now, but new grassroots leaders who will shape the political discourse. But that is not enough for a region which was promised development and statehood. Today, the unemployment rate in Jammu and Kashmir stands at 6.7%, which is much higher than the national average of 3.5%. Crowd management has not been learnt yet. Traffic in the capital, Srinagar, is increasingly becoming a challenge. Education still needs improvement. And Kashmiri Pandits, who were forced out of their homes due to their religion, haven't returned as widely as the government expected. In 2019, the government had promised in the Supreme Court that the Union Territory status is temporary. It must walk the talk now and ensure that the region does not suffer due to the constitutional powers being divided between the LG and the Chief Minister. Otherwise, the light of 2019 will be dimmed by the disappointment of citizens.
2: Well, from that verdict by Shreya Padhyay, it's a wrap on this edition of Race to Power on We on Wild is One. Thank you.

French football turns the page. Zinedine Zidane is the new head coach of Le Bleu. The French Football Federation has officially named Zidane as successor to Didier Deschamps, who steps down after 14 years in charge. For France, this is more than an appointment. It's the return of a national icon. Zidane was the heartbeat of France's 1998 World Cup triumph, scoring twice in the final against Brazil. He went on to win the Ballon d'Or the same year and led Les Bleus to Euro glory in 2000. As a manager, Zidane delivered an unprecedented three straight Champions League titles with Real Madrid. Now, the man who gave France its greatest footballing memory takes charge of its future. A national hero is back home, this time in the dugout.

French football turns the page. Zinedine Zidane is the new head coach of Les Bleus. The French Football Federation has officially named Zidane as successor to Didier Deschamps, who steps down after 14 years in charge. For France, this is more than an appointment. It's the return of a national icon. Zidane was the heartbeat of France's 1998 World Cup triumph, scoring twice in the final against Brazil. He went on to win the Ballon d'Or the same year and led Les Bleus to Euro glory in 2000. As a manager, Zidane delivered an unprecedented 3 straight Champions League titles with Real Madrid. Now, the man who gave France its greatest footballing memory takes charge of its future. A national hero is back home, this time in the double.

Even a deadly night of escalation in the Russia-Ukraine war with far-reaching implications. 17 dead, over 50 injured in just 24 hours. Ukraine has also made an explosive claim. North Korean missile unit deploys in Russia for the war. What are the implications? What will greater cooperation between Russia and North Korea mean for Ukraine and the battlefield? What lies ahead? Decoding what's happening behind the scenes and on the battlefield in just a bit. Also on the show for you tonight, as America runs out of stockpiles, it's also running out of options and patience. Where do things stand? As far as the Iran situation is concerned, we decode that for you. Is Colombo emerging as a gateway for Chinese mafia? We get you a special report and all that you need to know. Is the Indian government mulling a fee on UPI payments? We break it down for you. A special report coming up on the gender gap persisting in India's organ transplant system. Why has the Tamil Nadu budget triggered a huge debate over freebies and welfare? And what is in the budget? We tell you. All this and a lot more coming up.

It has been yet another deadly night of escalation in the Russia-Ukraine war, as the battlefield witnesses volatile attacks, leaving several dead and injured in just the span of 24 hours. Ukraine also has made an explosive claim. North Korean missile unit deploying in Russia for the Ukraine war, according to Kiev. What are the implications? What's happening behind the scenes? What's brewing? And what is the strategy looking like on the two sides? Is Putin trying to exploit Ukraine's weaknesses, and what are they? And why North Korean missile units in the first place? To answer that, we have to first look at the context. And before that, have a quick look at what things have been looking like at the battlefield. Russia fired dozens of ballistic missiles at Kiev and the surrounding region, killing at least 17 people, destroying warehouses and logistics centers of major retailers, according to it. According to Ukrainian officials, in fact. Multiple explosions ripped through the area during the night, and fires lit up the dark skies over the Ukrainian capital, which has come under missile attack every few days in recent weeks as Russia escalates its air war. In fact, Russia has said that it struck 7 logistics centers in Kiev and the surrounding region overnight, used to, according to it, store or distribute dual-use goods and drone components, and that its forces had hit 3 cargo ships in the Black Sea. Meanwhile, Ukrainian drones have attacked at least 20 warehouses belonging to Russia's biggest e-commerce retailer, Wildberries, according to it, since 18 July, destroying a number of them while also continuing to strike Russian oil refineries. Kiev says it is bringing the war home to ordinary Russians and seeking to raise the cost for Moscow of continuing this conflict. In a major development, the head of a Russian drone factory was reportedly seriously injured and his driver killed when their car was blown up in what appeared to be the latest in a series of targeted attacks linked to the war. In fact, the state news agency TASS cited a source in the emergency services as saying that the company was in intensive care and that medics were fighting for his life. Remember, Russia has blamed Ukraine for a string of previous such cases involving senior military officials and people linked to Moscow's war efforts as well. Ukraine has claimed responsibility for some attacks while denying blame for the others. That's what's happened earlier. Both Russia and Ukraine also deny targeting civilians in the war. As Kiev aims to bring the war back to Russia, Ukraine also hit a logistics hub of the Russian online retailer Wildberries overnight as well, adding to more than a dozen it has claimed to damage recently. Meanwhile, in the midst of these volatile developments, according to a Reuters report, an official at Ukraine's military intelligence agency has said a North Korean missile unit has begun deploying to Western Russia and could be equipped with 120 ballistic missiles and 6 launchers for strikes against Ukraine. The deployment described by the official cited in that report appears to coincide with Russia last week firing its first 2 North Korean missiles.

missiles at Ukraine since last August. So that's the context here. In fact, Russia has fired scores of North Korean ballistic missiles at Ukraine since late 2023. But the deployment of the North Korean missile forces were to be an expansion of the already extensive military cooperation between Russia and North Korea. What are the implications of this? Ballistic missile defense is one of Ukraine's greatest vulnerabilities. So any increase in the quantities of the ballistic missiles they face will pose a greater challenge. A particularly big concern for Ukraine will also be the state of its air defenses when Russia could, in the winter, again target the power grid with heavy attacks. In the latest, in fact, Ukraine's Air Force saying it shot down majority of the drones fired by Russia overnight. But the preliminary data from the Air Force showing it was unable to shoot down any of the missiles. So that's the other challenge here. Kiev can intercept the vast majority of drones, but still relies on supplies from allies to counter missiles. So is Putin trying to make the most of Ukraine running very short on high-end air defenses? Remember, Russia has tried to exploit this by using more ballistic missiles, which are particularly hard to shoot down. In fact, for months now, Ukraine has suffered from a critical shortage of air defense missiles for US Patriot systems, the only weapon in its arsenal capable of actually downing Russia's ballistic missiles, which travel at many times the speed of sound. And since the Iran war broke out as well, Patriots earmarked for Ukraine have reportedly been diverted to the US military and US allies in West Asia. Russia, meanwhile, has intensified its ballistic strikes on Kiev and other Ukrainian cities as it advances on the front line, have also slowed considerably this year. Also, the big question here is why North Korean missile units? What's the story there? And what's in it for Russia? Simply put, it has been pointed out in that Reuters report that North Korea's KN-23 and KN-24 missiles have a greater range and larger payload than Russia's equivalent, but are much less accurate reportedly and have been linked to strikes with high civilian death tolls, according to the Ukrainian military sources in that report. The report saying the use of these missiles fits a pattern. Basically, Russia trying to use more ballistic missiles that can only be stopped by US-made Patriot air defense systems. The report says Russia began firing KN-23 and KN-24 missiles at Ukraine towards the end of 2023. And according to the official in that report, from Ukraine's main Directorate of Intelligence, North Korea supplied 150 of the missiles between the end of 2023 and August 2025. WHO reportedly also said there were around 9,500 North Korean troops in Russia's Kursk region, which borders Ukraine, but they were not currently directly involved in the military operations against Ukraine. Let's also tell you what Zelensky had said just last month. He said the Kremlin wanted North Korea to send another 30,000 troops, he claimed, and that Russian preparations were underway to receive them. Will the latest round of the escalatory developments trigger deadlier consequences than before? What talks? Trump had promised he could end the war in a matter of days. It's been months, and both sides continue to go down that dangerous path of escalation.

For months, Donald Trump promised that more bombs would actually force Iran to bend. Instead, the war has become a deadlier, longer, costlier, and more complicated effort. Reports say the United States has burned through much of its stockpile of long-range precision missiles. And just as the questions grow over America's military readiness, Trump says a major announcement on Iran could come within 48 hours. Has military pressure, after all, reached its limit, is the question. And is diplomacy now becoming the only realistic option? Our next report decoding that for you.

0: we just hit them very hard. And I say we hit them 20 to 1. Every time they hit us, we're going to hit them 20.
1: We're hitting them very hard.
2: Wars are not won by speeches. They are won by strategy and by ammunition. For months, the United States has pounded Iranian targets with waves of precision strikes. Tomahawk cruise missiles, Atacams, precision strike missiles. The objective was clear: increase military and force Tehran back to the negotiating table. But now the battlefield is raising uncomfortable questions. According to Reuters, the United States has used virtually all of its stockpile of long-range precision missiles during the Iran war, including major reductions in Atacams. Precision strike missiles and roughly half of the Navy's Tomahawk inventory. Officials insist the U.S. military remains capable, but acknowledge mounting pressure on key munitions. That matters because these are not ordinary weapons. They are among America's most advanced precision strike systems. Bombardment, Iran has continued to launch missiles and drones at U.S. positions and has repeatedly insisted it will not bow to military pressure or negotiate under coercion. The war has also come at a cost for Washington. 18 American troops have been killed and 624 wounded in Iranian attacks during the conflict, underscoring that the fighting has carried real consequences for the world's most powerful military. Now, Trump's tone appears to be shifting. After weeks of threatening tougher strikes, he says the world will know within 48 hours whether there will be a breakthrough on Iran.
3: Looks like it's gonna go. It'll be a long night.
4: Oh, really? Ooh, that's interesting. That's what I heard. That's surprising. We're moving along very nicely. We'll find out. We'll know in 48 hours.
2: Trump's statement boosted stock markets. Oil prices dropped amidst hopes that the Hormuz Strait will open. It has also fueled speculation that Washington is looking for an off-ramp before military costs rise even further. The Pentagon says the United States still has more than enough firepower to defend itself and meet its global commitments. But defense analysts warn that rebuilding precision missile stockpiles after months of high-intensity combat will not happen overnight. The bigger lesson may be this: military power can destroy targets. It cannot always deliver political outcomes. Bureau Report, we own World is One.
5: Even as Pakistan trying to project itself as a mediator, it continues to go to countries with a begging bowl to try and address its economic crisis. For example, it recently approached the U.S. for a $10 billion exchange stabilization facility. Now, a top former official in Pakistan has pinned the blame for its economic woes on China. Let's break it down for you. Speaking at an event, Pakistan's ex-Federal Board of Revenue chairman claimed that snapping economic ties with China will help boost the country's economy. He said, and I'm quoting, "If there is any person in Pakistan who is against CPEC from day one, it is Shabir Zaidi. I said 25 years ago that it's drama and nothing will come out of it." Let's just go back to 2015. During the Chinese president's visit to Pakistan, the China-Pakistan Economic Corridor was launched with a lot of fanfare. This infrastructure project was meant to usher investment.

0: investment worth billions in Pakistan and ensure the construction of a network of roads, railways, energy pipelines as well. Years on, though, this has turned out to be more of a pipe dream. While China gained strategically by enhancing its presence in Pakistan and controlling the strategic Gwadar port in Balochistan, what has Pakistan achieved? The progress of CPEC has slowed down both during Imran Khan's tenure as Prime Minister and thereafter. The data painting a story in itself. According to reports, only 38 out of the 90 projects envisaged under CPEC have been completed so far. While 23 remain under construction, the remaining projects have not even started. Additionally, the last major project to be completed was the Gwadar East Bay Expressway in 2022. In June, the crisis deepened with Pakistan's total central government debt ballooning to a record $290 billion. This is the highest level in the country's history, by the way, indicating mounting fiscal pressure and an acute reliance on borrowing. Now, Pakistan's economic woes also coming at a time when the political turmoil within the country has escalated. A few days ago, Pakistan's interior minister made it clear that the current governance structure in Pakistan had collapsed. That's not all. He proposed the creation of more provinces or administrative units to ensure good governance. These comments were immediately endorsed by the Pakistani military, fueling speculation of a potential rift developing between the army chief and the Sharifs. That's because the PMLN has been principally opposed to the creation of new provinces in the past. While Imran Khan's PTI is already up in arms against the ruling, dispensation. Its ally, the PPP, has also jumped into the fray now, accusing the PMLN of rigging the so-called assembly elections in Pakistan-occupied Kashmir. The PPP chairman, in fact, warned that the ruling party's countdown had started. Listen to this.
1: क्या आपको वो आवाज सुनाई दे रही है? जरा गौर से सुने. Tick tock, tick tock. आपकी उल्टी गिनती शुरू हो चुकी है.
0: And while Muni's endgame is far from clear, it's also apparent that the economic and political crisis in Pakistan is only likely to escalate as the hybrid regime unravels. India's free UPI payment ecosystem could be headed for its biggest policy change since its launch. Let's break it down for you and to what extent will this impact you and your UPI payment usage. The government has basically introduced amendments to the Payment and Settlement Systems Act that would basically allow merchant charges or merchant discount rate on notified digital payment modes in the future. Importantly, the bill does not impose any charge immediately. Instead, it creates the legal framework for the government to introduce MDR at a later stage if it chooses. Officials say no final decision as such has been taken on the timing, the rate, or the categories of transactions that may be covered. According to reports, one proposal under consideration is an MDR of 0.25% to 0.4% on UPI payments above 2,000 rupees made to businesses. While person-to-person transfers would remain free, another proposal reportedly is to determine the charge based on a merchant's annual turnover, with larger businesses bearing the cost, while small merchants continue to enjoy zero MDR transactions. The government is also considering placing a cap on the absolute fee charged per transaction. Unlike consumers, merchants would pay the fee to banks and payment service providers, similar to the existing MDR on debit and credit card payments. The proposal coming as UPI continues to dominate India's digital payments landscape. In July alone, UPI processed 23.7 billion transactions worth nearly 29.9 lakh crore rupees, or over $31 billion. While transactions above 2,000 rupees account for only about 5% of total UPI transactions. They represent nearly 65% of the overall transaction value. Estimates suggest that a limited MDR on high-value merchant payments could generate 5,000 crore to 10,000 crore rupees annually.

For now, however, UPI remains free, and any decision to introduce merchant charges will require a separate government notification. With billions of transactions processed every month, the platform is increasingly being used not just in urban centers, but also in smaller towns and rural areas, driven by the rising smartphone penetration and affordable internet access. From small peer-to-peer transfers to large merchant payments, users are relying on the platform for everyday financial needs, the expansion of the QR code-based payments, integration with banks, and the presence of multiple payment apps, further strengthening its reach as well. Industry experts say the government initiatives promoting digital payments, along with increasing trust in secure transaction systems, have played a huge role in that growth. And the pandemic-era shift towards contactless payments also had a lasting impact, accelerating the adoption of platforms like UPI. At the same time, regulators continue to focus on enhancing infrastructure and ensuring system resilience to handle the growing volumes. And in terms of the market share among the UPI apps, PhonePe and Google Pay continue to lead the space, accounting for about three-quarters of the total transactions, both in volume and value. Paytm follows as the third largest player, while other apps like Amazon Pay and Bheem hold smaller shares. The continued rise of UPI highlighting India's rapid transition towards a digital-first financial system.

New Indian government data has reignited tough questions about gender equity when it comes to India's organ transplant system. In fact, data shows that women continue to donate organs in far greater numbers as compared to men. But when it comes to receiving life-saving transplants, the picture reverses completely. According to data from India's Health Ministry, women made up 68% of all living organ donors in 2025. 68%. More than 11,300 women donated organs as compared to around 5,300 men. Yet, men received 78% of all organ transplants, while women accounted for just 22%. Look at that disparity. And this also raises an uncomfortable question. Why do women in India shoulder most of the donation burden, but at the same time receive so few transplants themselves? According to the Indian government data, kidney transplants remained India's most common procedure last year, accounting for more than 62% of all organ transplants. Liver transplants made up more than 20% in 2025. Even in living kidney donation, women accounted for 71% of donors, while men represented 77% of the recipients. Health experts say kidney and liver donations in India often take place within families, with women frequently donating to husbands or other male relatives. And according to experts, economic dependence, lower access to healthcare, and family decision making often prevent women from reaching transplant lists in time. That's not all. Experts say deep-rooted social expectations, patriarchal norms, often prioritize the health and economic status of male family members. Studies also suggest women display higher willingness to donate, reinforced by socialization or the normalization of bodily sacrifice. Imagine that. Through experiences like pregnancy as well. Medical experts, in fact, point to pregnancy-related immune sensitization and organ size differences, which can actually reduce women's chances of finding compatible organs. The World Health Organization and studies published in medical journals have also linked transplant disparities to lower referral rates for women, delayed diagnosis, and financial barriers. Similar trends have been reported in Pakistan, Nepal, Bangladesh, and the United States. India's National Organ and Tissue Transplant Organization has issued an advisory calling for stronger oversight, better training for transplant coordinators, and regular monitoring of gender disparities. In fact, the question also is, will these measures alone be enough to close the gap, or is there a need for a broader shift in the societal attitudes as well? That also remains a huge concern.

0: utter South India, I begin with a quote. Free is perhaps the most expensive word in public policy. That warning from India's chief economic advisor just earlier this week in Chennai, once again bringing India's long-running debate over welfare and freebies in the spotlight. Let's break this down. Just a day after that remark, the Tamil Nadu government on Wednesday presented its budget, announcing a series of welfare measures. What are they? They include schemes under which eligible brides will receive an 8-gram gold coin and a silk sari. Another scheme caters to the TVK government's bold promise of a 1-gram gold ring for every newborn delivered in government hospitals. The overall budget has immediately triggered a political war of words and a lot of reactions. The DMK dismissed it as a recycled version of earlier DMK model schemes rather than a transformative budget. Listen to this.
1: There is no scheme in this budget to fulfill the promises made during the election campaign. We should thank the finance minister for acknowledging that Tamil Nadu ranks number one in many sectors. However, this government has merely pasted the name Vetri, which is also the name of their party, onto existing schemes.
0: The AIADMK also accused the TVK government of simply renaming existing programs while failing to actually deliver on several election promises. But then beyond this political sparring, there is a much bigger question. Where does welfare end and freebies begin? Tamil Nadu has long been at the center of this massive debate. And for decades, governments across party lines have promised and distributed just about everything from televisions, mixers, grinders, refrigerators, to even cash assistance, gold, other benefits. Arguing basically that such schemes improve the lives of people. Over time, these promises, according to experts, have become a defining feature of the state's electoral landscape and increasingly of elections across India, according to them. But the political reality, according to them, is that once a freebie becomes an established welfare measure, no government can easily withdraw it. Because experts say any attempt to roll back such benefits carries a significant electoral cost, leaving successive governments with little choice but to continue or expand them. That debate has become more pertinent because of Tamil Nadu's finances. Earlier this year, Vijay's government released a white paper stating that the state's debt had doubled between 2020 and 2025 to nearly 10 lakh crore rupees. At the same time, revenue growth has weakened. The state's own tax revenue has declined, and Tamil Nadu now carries one of the country's highest revenue deficits, limiting room for fresh investment. So that's the implication here. The Supreme Court and the Election Commission, remember, have also pressed political parties to explain how they will finance manifesto promises without placing the burden on public finances. Just earlier this year, the Supreme Court said freebies culture is hampering India's economic development. And as Tamil Nadu unveiled another welfare-heavy budget, the larger

Onto a Gravitas special report. Around the world, thousands of lives have been ruined after being robbed of their hard-earned money by scam compounds. In 2025, for example, scammers defrauded people in the Asia-Pacific region of a staggering $88 billion. Now, this menace is creeping into Sri Lanka as well, with Colombo emerging as a gateway, it seems, for Chinese mafia. While cyber compounds are usually associated only with countries like Myanmar, Cambodia, Laos, the global Chinese syndicate as such is reportedly trying to expand its operations into Sri Lanka. The gravity of this threat cannot be understated. As per reports, senior police officials have already warned the country's top leadership that Chinese organized crime groups could become a major national security threat if decisive action is not taken immediately. But then what was the trigger for this alarm in the first place? On the 23rd of July, a Chinese national named Hao Pan was found dead under mysterious circumstances. This was in Sri Lanka. And when the probe intensified, investigators found that the deceased person was himself a part of an international Chinese cybercrime syndicate, reportedly. He reportedly wanted to set up cybercrime operations in Sri Lanka. And what added to this intrigue is that he arrived in Sri Lanka 6 months ago, along with his Chinese chef and driver and physiotherapist, each of whom reportedly received a monthly salary of $3,000 each. His Vietnamese girlfriend and her pet dog reportedly also accompanied him. Reports say he escaped from Cambodia after refusing to share cybercrime profits with the Chinese mafia, allegedly. However, he had to pay a heavy price for this. Members of the Chinese mafia reportedly entered the country only to hunt him down, even as he kept changing his address. On the 22nd of July, Hao was kidnapped in Colombo Port City and taken to a remote location. He was repeatedly assaulted by kidnappers allegedly armed with weapons who were trying to access millions of dollars allegedly parked in his Cambodian bank account. Investigators also found that the kidnappers avoided using mobile phones and relied entirely on walkie-talkies to try and avoid detection by the police, reportedly. In an important breakthrough, a police officer photographed two members of the kidnapping team after getting suspicious about their behavior. And after House staff members identified them, their photographs were sent to airport authorities in Colombo. Subsequently, two suspects were nabbed as the airport's facial recognition system identified them while trying to flee to Singapore via Air India flight, reportedly.

0: Overall, 8 Chinese channels are suspected to be linked to this kidnapping and murder, allegedly. While 3 have escaped abroad, 3 others are still believed to be hiding in Sri Lanka, according to reports. Sri Lanka sought the assistance of the Chinese embassy in extraditing the 3 suspects who fled overseas. Based on the interrogation of the suspects, the Sri Lankan police uncovered how many Chinese cyber criminals have been using the special economic zone of Colombo Port City as the focal point of their operations. Let's break this down further. According to the police, the criminals first register shell companies within Colombo Port City. While these firms exist only on paper, they enable criminals to obtain visas by falsely presenting themselves as company directors or skilled employees. And this is usually followed by these firms seeking permission to conduct business throughout Sri Lanka. And this practically allows them to establish cybercrime centers in rented buildings and hotels with limited regulatory oversight. The scale of this menace will shock you. As per reports, the police have arrested nearly 1,000 foreign nationals, including citizens of China, Cambodia, Myanmar, Vietnam, over the last few months after raiding 10 cybercrime locations. That's the magnitude of what we are talking about. Sri Lankan authorities have also flagged the economic damage caused to the country because of the growing impact of the large-scale smuggling operations of Chinese cigarettes, mobile phones and other items. Amid all of this, more effective action against the mafia to ensure relief for those trapped in cybercrime centers and for millions of the vulnerable people around the world. Time now to take a quick look at the global headlines at this hour, taking you around the world in 120 seconds.
1: Meta Platforms Chief Global Affairs Officer Joel Kaplan apologized to India's Information Technology Minister for briefly restricting a post by Prime Minister Narendra Modi last month. Deposed Bangladesh Prime Minister Sheikh Hasina made a virtual public address today. In her address, Hasina said that she will return to Bangladesh and it does not matter what fate awaits her. Hasina said, although she was forced away from her country, she was never separated from her people. Plumes of smoke were seen rising in southern Lebanon after the Israeli military said it had begun targeted strikes in the area in response to a Hezbollah violation. The strikes come a day after the latest round of U.S.-facilitated talks between Israel and Lebanon took place in Rome. According to AP, Abdul El-Sayed has won Michigan's Democratic nomination for U.S. Senate, narrowly defeating U.S. Representative Haley Stevens in a victory for the party's progressive wing in a battleground state. A DHL cargo aircraft hit an unknown object as it was climbing away from Leipzig Hull Airport in eastern Germany, prompting an unscheduled landing in Hanover. German state prosecutors have taken over the investigation of the drone incident after an explosive device was found. Guatemalan authorities issue the country's second highest emergency alert level after a major eruption of Central America's most active volcano, prompting the evacuation of nearby villages.
0: The closure of the Strait of Hormuz following the Iran crisis reshaped global energy markets. With one of the world's most important oil shipping routes disrupted, crude prices surging above $126 a barrel before remaining elevated through the second quarter. Consumers faced higher fuel energy bills. The world's largest oil companies reported some of their strongest quarterly earnings in years. According to Guardian analysis, 8 major oil companies generated nearly $93 billion in combined profits during the April to June quarter, almost double the level recorded a year earlier. The energy sector has emerged as the biggest earnings winner of the Iran war. Saudi Aramco reported the biggest quarterly profit at $32.69 billion. That's up 44% year-on-year. ExxonMobil posted $14.5 billion, its highest quarterly profit in 4 years. Chevron earned $12 billion, marking its strongest quarter in 6 years. Shell, meanwhile, reported nearly $10 billion in earnings. BP's profit more than doubled. Total Energies, meanwhile, recorded a 67% jump in earnings. Analysts say the profit surge was basically driven by higher crude prices, stronger refining margins, and increased demand for non-Gulf supplies as buyers looked for alternatives. The gains for oil companies have come as households at the same time have been grappling with rising fuel costs. Petrol prices in the US, for example, have averaged above $4 a gallon, nearly 40% higher than pre-war levels.

to lower retail fuel prices. Meanwhile, climate campaigners argue that the industry's windfall highlights the need for greater investment in clean energy and stronger taxes on excess profits. But will that happen? Here's a quick look at what else is lined up for you on the show tonight. For how long can human beings live? The debate over the quest for longevity continues. In fact, researchers have now put the cap at 194 years. We tell you how and why they reached that number. What exactly is the August theory all about? Why is it regarded by many as a make or break month for relationships? We tell you.

0: Our next story is from the United States. The U.S. president's family is making headlines again. According to The Independent, the U.S. president's eldest son, Donald Trump Jr., has allegedly paid millions to his ex-fiancée, with whom he split up nearly 1.5 years ago. And quite intriguingly, Trump nominated her as America's envoy to Greece in December 2024 itself. According to The Independent, Trump Jr., who serves as the executive vice president at the Trump Organization, paid her a staggering $7.6 million US dollars. As per the report, this was to buy her out of the waterfront mansion in Florida, allegedly, which they purchased in 2021 for $9.7 million US dollars. On the 25th of July, the warranty deed for this home was reportedly transferred into his name on the 25th of July. This document also reportedly contained her signature along with a stamp from the U.S. Embassy in Greece, where she is now based. Last year, the Palm Beach County estimated the market value of this six-bedroom house, $13.6 million U.S. dollars, reportedly. This property comes with an in-ground pool, a lift, four-car garage, a spa, elevator, among other luxuries, reportedly. While they purchased last year, while Trump Jr. married Bettina Anderson early this year itself in a private ceremony, Guilfoyle was previously married to Democratic Party leader Gavin Newsom, who is currently the governor of California. Now, Guilfoyle started off as a lawyer and handled serious felony cases, including domestic violence, sexual assault, homicide. In 2000, she was appointed the assistant district attorney in San Francisco. Thereafter, she also served as a co-host of a show on Fox News, where she provided legal commentary on multiple issues. Additionally, she formerly served as a senior advisor to the U.S. president. In November last year, she formally assumed charge as the first female U.S. ambassador to Greece.
1: Now, Kimberly Guilfoyle has been my friend for a long time. I love calling her Kimberly, but you are the greatest. And I heard they love you over there. I hope you come back here in 12 years or whatever the term is.
0: And while the latest transaction may appear as a mere property deal, some experts have raised a question. Was the ambassador role as well a part of the amicable settlement between the former couple? However, considering Guilfoyle's own political role in the past, this remains a matter of speculation as of now. Shifting focus, the first footsteps on the moon changed history as we know it. And that extraordinary journey began in a house in America's Ohio. Why are we talking about it? The childhood home of Apollo 11 astronaut Neil Armstrong is up for sale, and the future of one of America's most iconic space landmarks remains uncertain. For nearly four decades, a retired history teacher has preserved the Ohio home, where Armstrong built model airplanes and nurtured the passion for flight that would

0: eventually take him all the way to the moon. The house, in fact, has hosted U.S. astronauts, including Buzz Aldrin, and features treasured memorabilia like signed photographs celebrating America's space legacy. Listed for $430,000, the property has no legal protection from future alterations. Its owner hopes the next buyer will preserve its history by donating the home to the Armstrong Museum.
1: I love this house. I really do, and I'll always love this house. But it's time to let somebody else have the opportunity to be as blessed with it as I've been, and to take care of it and keep it as a part of history.
0: Neil Armstrong died in 2012 at the age of 82, but the house where his dream first took flight perhaps remains a powerful symbol of human ambition. Let's now get you some offbeat stories. Science fiction promises eternal life, but new research showing biology has drawn a hard line. Even if we cure every major disease as such, human lifespan has a strict biological limit. According to advanced mathematical modeling, the human body has a hard cap of 194 years. Our next report explores the findings of the latest scientific study.
2: Imagine a world where every disease is cured, organs are repaired, aging is controlled, the body is kept in perfect shape. Even then, death still arrives. Yes, medical science has made rapid progress. By combining robotics and artificial intelligence, doctors are able to diagnose and heal into long-term survivable lives. Cancer, Alzheimer's, and major neurodegenerative disorders lack a permanent biological cure. So, with the future advancements, how long can a human being live? Well, scientists using a mathematical model assumed all reversible hallmarks of aging were eliminated. Only one factor remained: somatic mutations, the random DNA changes that accumulate over time. According to a study conducted by a team at the Skolkovo Institute of Science and Technology in Russia, under those ideal conditions, the model predicted a median human lifespan of 146 to 194 years. The researchers wrote that DNA mutations, especially in non-renewing cells like heart muscle cells and neurons, become the final barrier. These latest findings matter for two reasons. First, it tempers humanity. Second, it points to where future therapies must aim. If somatic mutations are the final wall, then preventing or repairing those errors becomes the next frontier. It also reframes public debate. Living to 122 is still a record. Pushing beyond 150 would require breakthroughs that go far beyond today's anti-aging treatments. We may live longer, healthier lives. We may stretch the average well past 100. But the study suggests a biological boundary near 194 years. That is not forever. It is a new horizon.

Social media has been buzzing with a new dating trend. It's basically to do with the month of August itself. Modern daters seem to attach a theory to every month of the year. The August theory, as it's being called, is gaining a lot of momentum and traction on social media. It essentially states that August is a make or break month when it comes to relationships. It's either about carefree summer flings turning serious or seemingly reaching their end. It's also about exes from the past reaching out ahead of autumn. For many, the August theory essentially makes this a month of reality checks. As summer vacations come to an end and people return to their hectic daily routines, many wish to trade their high dopamine summer freedom for more stable and grounded relationships and also emotional stability. The trend also

Pointing to past partners or casual flings seeking comfort or familiarity as the weather cools down. The key factor is that casual situationships now face a hard deadline. They can either normalize or formalize into real relationships or quietly fade away. Interestingly, the August theory comes after the June theory took flight in viral videos. It's a trend that claimed that June brings sudden romantic plot twists, either by sparking a new and intense relationship or by bringing an ex back into your life. But with August, it's now time for a reality check on the new romance of your life, perhaps. Time now to get you one of the most powerful images of the day. For this, we take you to Tirupati, where locals continue to embrace their native language. China's recent ethnic unity law mandating Mandarin as the primary language for education, government business, public science, legally sidelining native minority languages like Tibetan and Mongolian.

Let's also put the spotlight on a big question hanging in the air, the answer to which will determine a lot. Donald Trump hinted the next 48 hours will be crucial to determine the fate of a deal with Iran. With Iran and Oman now in the final stages of preparing a joint announcement on the Hormuz Agreement, reportedly, will it imply a thaw in the West Asia tensions or not? That's the big question. Also, a quick look at three major events expected over the next 24 hours. Pakistan Prime Minister Shehbaz Sharif and the Army Chief Asim Munir set to visit Saudi Arabia on Thursday. The trip coming at a time when West Asia is witnessing a flurry of diplomatic activity with the US and Iran at loggerheads.

Two countries in different parts of the world, Jamaica and Bolivia, will celebrate their respective Independence Day. On the same day, that's the 6th of August, Jamaica gained freedom in 1962, while Bolivia gained independence in 1825, ending Spanish colonial rule. Lebanon and Israel will conclude their latest round of talks facilitated by the U.S. in Rome on Thursday. While both countries agreed to a ceasefire, Israel has continued its strikes inside Lebanon. And on that note, it's a wrap on this edition of Gravitas Tonight. This is me, Molly Gambhir, signing off. Thanks very much for watching.

0: once a year, grown men in this city put on three-piece suits, or, well, at least a blazer, in 40-degree heat and call it a good idea. This is the distinguished gentleman's right. It happens on the same day in over 100-odd countries. And it started, of all places, with a photograph. A bloke in Sydney saw visuals of a television character, remember Mad Men, and thought, why don't men dress like that anymore? Men don't gather like that anymore. So he put it online, a few mates, nice clothes, old motorcycles. That was 2012. Today, it is one of the largest motorcycle events on earth. And we'll get to this. It isn't really about the motorcycles at all.
1: Motorcycling is about escaping things. It's about getting out there and getting away from the realities of your life and getting some time to yourself. But this is not about escapism. It's more about, in fact, confronting the things that we don't usually talk about. Men's health and mental illness. So, well, we're taking it on the chin and riding on, but we're still talking about it. And I think that's a step in the right direction. So, there you go, folks. Gentlemen for a day, if not longer.

Welcome back. Thanks for staying with us. You're watching Beyond Pulse with me, Diksha Bisla. We have lots lined up for you on this bulletin. Let's quickly start. Transport Ministry says a deal with Oman on a route through the Strait of Hormuz is being finalized, but the US and Israel still pose a danger to ships in the vital waterway. Israel's military says it has started carrying out attacks on southern Lebanon in response to what it calls a blatant violation of the ceasefire by Hezbollah. Russian strikes kill at least 17 people, with Ukraine unable to shoot down a single incoming missile, prompting a new plea for life-saving interceptors by President Volodymyr Zelensky.

Darwin police raised the alarm at an airport overnight after an explosives-laden drone was found near a Ukrainian cargo plane. And another aircraft collided with an unknown flying object nearby before landing safely. According to Indian government sources, Mark Zuckerberg apologizes to the Indian government for child sexual abuse material, deepfake content and errors in operating the platform. Taking another major step in football, the entertainment is

secured exclusive broadcast and digital rights for the Serie A Coppa Italia and Super Coppa Italiana across seven South Asian markets, including India, for 5 years. Guatemalan authorities issued the country's second highest emergency alert level after a major eruption of Central America's most active volcano, prompting the evacuation of nearby villages.

0: Iran and Oman are finalizing new route for ships passing through the Strait of Hormuz. Iran's foreign ministry said the two countries have agreed to establish designated shipping route through the strategic waterway. Now, the route's geographical coordinates are now being finalized by both sides. They're also working on the final arrangements to jointly manage and oversee vessel movement through the strait. Previously, a framework for separate shipping corridors had been reported. Now, Tehran and Muscat have agreed to the actual route. But the details of the proposed deal are already raising concerns. Reports suggest that the agreement could give Iran control over ships entering the Persian Gulf through the Strait of Hormuz. The move would mark one of the biggest concessions offered to Tehran so far. Sources who are familiar with the talks say the proposal would allow Iran to oversee incoming vessels passing through the strategic waterway. But now the big question is, will the United States agree to this new arrangement? Well, Washington has not immediately responded to the reports about the proposed deal. U.S. officials have repeatedly said they would not accept any arrangement that allows Iran to control the Strait of Hormuz. Still, Trump says negotiations are moving forward. In fact, speaking to Fox News, he said that talks are moving along nicely and revealed that officials held an all-day negotiation on Tuesday.
1: We hit him very, very hard, but the hard hit is yet to come, and hopefully we won't have to use it. I hope we won't have to. We're having very good discussions. They don't like to admit that, but well, you know, it's a little bit disconcerting. You tell people like you, we're having wonderful discussions, and then some guy will come out of Iran and say, we have not met, we have not, it's just such a lie. All day long, you understand, it's just incredible.
0: The Strait of Hormuz remains the biggest pressure point in the crisis. The narrow waterway is a vital route for global oil and gas supplies. Any disruption there can quickly affect energy markets around the world. For now, shipping traffic through the strait remains badly affected. Reports say only 22 vessels crossed the waterway on August 3rd. Half of them reportedly operating without tracking signals, adding to concerns over safety and transparency. In a nightmare scenario for Kyiv, air defense units failed to intercept a single incoming Russian missile during an overnight blitz. The latest strikes have killed at least 17 people and injured more than 50. As Kyiv struggles to stop the barrage, Putin is raising the tempo of his air war. But Ukraine is hitting back with long-range drone attacks deep inside Russia. The question now is not whether the war is escalating, it is how much further it can go. Take a look at this next report for more details.

0: the missiles came first. There was no warning beyond the sirens. Just a series of explosions, one after another. Ukraine says it intercepted many of the Russian drones, but none of the missiles. That single fact may be the biggest warning yet about the direction of this war. Kiev and the surrounding regions were also hit by fatal overnight Russian barrage of missiles.
1: The night was so terrifying, so hard. It's scary to read the news because these are people, and we've gotten used to waking up thinking,

0: We were lucky today, and that's very scary. Just imagine how he's worrying that a missile is flying toward my house right now, and every night instead of resting, he calls to ask, where am I? Have I gone down to the shelter or not?
1: I couldn't believe it. I'd already been in Kyiv and had heard explosions before, but nothing like today. You couldn't even hear that it was a missile. I don't even know what it was, but you couldn't hear the missile itself. The blast wave just hit the cab. It's a good thing we managed to get out of the truck.
2: Russia's missile attack destroyed food logistics warehouses in and around Ukraine's capital. These are images from a railway station in Brovary near Kyiv, where 8 bodies were recovered from the platform.
3: This is an atrocity. I never thought something like this could happen in our country. We haven't slept for 5 years now. There's no sleep. People live in constant fear. We live day to day. That's all. Because there's no other way.
2: Ukraine's Air Force says it shot down 98 of the 115 drones fired by Russia overnight. But preliminary statistics from the Air Force shows it was unable to shoot down any of the missiles. Kyiv can intercept the vast majority of drones, but still relies on supplies from allies to counter Russian missiles. Kyiv says Moscow fired 24 ballistic missiles. Among them were 4 Zircon missiles which travel at hypersonic speed. Ukraine's air defenses are still fighting, but every interception comes at a price. Every Patriot missile fired is one less available for the next attack. And Russia knows this. For months, Ukraine's President Volodymyr Zelensky has pleaded for more Patriot systems and more interceptor missiles. He says that Ukraine simply cannot defend every city with the number of systems it has today. Now, another problem is emerging. Even the United States has acknowledged concerns about limited Patriot interceptor inventories as demand grows across multiple theaters, which means replacing the missiles Ukraine fires is becoming even harder. For Moscow, this is becoming a war of attrition. The objective is not only to destroy targets, it is to empty Ukraine's arsenal and force the country to make impossible choices. Kyiv is still striking back deep inside Russian territory, using long-range attack drones to hit military airfields and fuel depots. But back home, the strategic arithmetic has turned fatal. With Western arsenals empty and no interceptors left in reserve, Ukraine is forced to face Putin's expanding ballistic arsenal with completely shieldless skies. Bureau Report, Vion, World is One.
4: And Taiwan has kicked off its biggest military exercise of the year. The annual Hong Kong drills are being held from August 5th to 14th. And during this period, troops and reservists taking part in simulated combat scenarios designed to prepare for a potential attack on the island. The exercise comes as tensions in the Pacific continue to simmer and China ramps up military pressure on Taiwan. Take a look at these images. We'll be right back.

0: Shifting our focus to India, the BJP organized a Tiranga rally in Srinagar to mark the 7th anniversary of the abrogation of Article 370. The rally commemorated the constitutional changes introduced by the Government of India on August 5, 2019. The Tiranga Yatra commenced from Srinagar's Lal Chowk, with leaders and workers carrying the national flag. Security arrangements were in place to ensure the peaceful conduct of the rally. Similar commemorative programs were organized by the BJP in different parts of Jammu and Kashmir to mark the anniversary. Party leaders have stated that the abrogation of Article 370 had transformed the mood and development trajectory of the Union Territory. The 7 years since the constitutional change have seen expanded healthcare, education infrastructure, and remarkable improvement in governance of the region of Jammu and Kashmir, which now boasts two All India Institutes of Medical Sciences and multiple new government medical colleges. The Union Territory is home to an IIT and IIM and expanded technical training programs, which are aimed at driving youth employment. The Panchayati Raj system has been strengthened, delivering welfare directly to citizens. Even the assembly elections were held peacefully. The government says these measures have improved governance, welfare delivery and opportunities for the region's youth.
1: Especially the Kashmir Valley, what has remarkably changed in the last 7 years is the number of civilian deaths that used to happen every year were about 100. But since 2019, there's been a complete stop on that. There have been no major clashes, no protests taking place across Kashmir Valley as well, which has also put a stop to the incidents where there would be clashes between security forces and the protesters. And on the other hand, if we talk about the tourism, there have been record-breaking number of tourist arrivals in the last 7 years to Kashmir Valley as well.
0: Prime Minister Narendra Modi in a post on X said the abrogation of Article 370 and 35A 7 years ago marked a new chapter for Jammu and Kashmir and Ladakh, highlighting progress in infrastructure, education, sports, healthcare and social empowerment. He said the move ensured equal constitutional rights for all citizens. Prime Minister Modi also reaffirmed the commitment to the development of the region and building a developed India. Meanwhile, political reactions continue within Jammu and Kashmir. The ruling National Conference has announced protests demanding the restoration of statehood. Meanwhile, on the other hand, the People's Democratic Party, led by Mehbooba Mufti, held a candlelight protest in Srinagar, seeking the restoration of Article 370. In contrast with the situation in Pakistan-occupied Jammu and Kashmir, the region continues to face prolonged political unrest. Residents and independent observers have reported severe shortages of basic services, alongside allegations of crackdowns by Pakistani security forces. Now, according to local reports, more than 90 people have been killed in the aftermath of violent clashes linked to protests, which are led by the Joint Awami Action Committee, highlighting the continuing instability in the region. It has been 2 years since the Bangladesh uprising led to the ouster of Sheikh Hasina, the country's longest-serving prime minister. The occasion has been marked out not just in Bangladesh but also in India. In Dhaka, Prime Minister Tariq Rehman warned against any instability in Bangladesh and resurgence of quote-unquote ousted forces. He was transparent and impartial trial for those killed during the July 2024 uprising. While Rehman did not refer to Sheikh Hasina by name, his remarks on the 2-year anniversary of her ouster are interestingly timed. In India's national capital, several leaders of the Awami League and supporters of Sheikh Hasina were in attendance at the FCC event. Former Bangladesh cricketer and leader Saqib Al Hassan also attended the event virtually. While many were waiting in anticipation for Sheikh Hasina's virtual address, the deposed Bangladeshi leader issued an audio speech only, where she spoke of returning to her country, no matter what fate holds in store for her. Listen in to this excerpt from her remarks.
2: I may be detained. I may be sent to prison. They may try to enforce verdicts issued in fabricated cases.

0: fear cannot decide my duty to the people. I want to return because the people deserve security, development, prosperity, and peace. They deserve a state that protects them, an economy that gives them opportunity, and a democracy that gives them rights.
1: Sheikh Hasina already faces death penalty back at home. In November last year, Bangladesh's International Crimes Tribunal, it had sentenced the deposed leader to death in absentia after convicting her for the crackdown on student-led anti-government protest in 2024. Hasina also faces prison sentences in several other cases as well. Even as Pakistan is trying to project itself as a mediator, it continues to go to countries with a begging bowl to address its economic turmoil. For instance, it recently approached US for a $10 billion exchange stabilization facility. Now, a top former official in Pakistan has pinned the blame for its economic woes on China. Speaking at an event, Pakistan's ex-Federal Board of Revenue chairman, Shabbar Zaidi, had claimed that snapping economic ties with China will help boost the country's economy. He said, and I'm quoting him here, "If there is any person in Pakistan who is against CPEC from day one, it is Shabbar Zaidi. I said 25 years ago that is a drama and nothing will come out of it." Now let's jog our memory back to 2015 during Chinese President Xi Jinping's visit to Pakistan. The China-Pakistan Economic Corridor was launched with great fanfare. This infrastructure project was meant to usher investment worth billions in Pakistan and ensure the construction of a network of roads, railways and energy pipelines. Years on, this has turned out to be more of a pipe dream. While China gained strategically by enhancing its presence in Pakistan and controlling the strategic Gwadar port in Balochistan, what has Pakistan achieved from this? Well, the progress of CPEC has slowed down, both during Imran Khan's tenure as Prime Minister and thereafter. The data paints a story in itself. According to reports, only 38 out of the 90 projects envisaged under CPEC have been completed so far. While 23 remaining construction, the remaining projects have not even started. Additionally, the last major project to be completed was the Gwadar East Bay Expressway in 2022. In June, the crisis deepened with Pakistan's total central government debt ballooning to a record $290 billion. And this is the highest level in the country's history, indicating mounting fiscal pressure and an acute reliance on borrowing. Now, Pakistan's economic woes come at a time when the political turmoil within the country has escalated. Pakistan's Interior Minister, Mohsin Naqvi, made it clear that the current governance structure in Pakistan had collapsed. And this was not all. He proposed the creation of more provinces or administrative units to ensure good governance. These comments were immediately endorsed by the Pakistani military, fueling speculation of a potential rift developing between Army Chief Asim Munir and the Sharifs. Now, this is because PMLN has been principally opposed to creation of new provinces in the past. While Imran Khan's PTI is already up in arms against the ruling dispensation, its ally PPP has also jumped into the fray now, accusing PMLN of rigging the so-called assembly polls in Pakistan-occupied Kashmir. PPP chairman Bilawal Bhutto Zardari has warned that the ruling party's countdown had begun. Listen to this.
2: Kya aapko wo awaaz sunai de rahi hai? Zara gaur se sunein. Tick tock, tick.
1: While Munir's endgame is far from clear, it is apparent that the economic and political crisis in Pakistan is only likely to escalate as the hybrid regime unravels. And Meta has apologized to the Indian government for the error of restricting Prime Minister Narendra Modi's Facebook post. The apology also extended over child sexual abuse material, deep fakes, and a series of operational lapses on the company's platforms. According to media reports, the apology comes after Meta's global leadership met senior Indian officials following the government summons. On Wednesday, Meta's chief global affairs officer, Joel Kaplan, along with other senior global executives, met India's information technology minister, Ashwini Vaishnaw. And officials from the Ministry of Electronics and Information. According to reports during the meeting, the government raised concerns over the presence of child sexual abuse material, deepfake content and content moderation practices across Meta's platforms. Officials also said that Meta's role extends beyond that of a passive intermediary because the company actively decides how content is distributed and recommended to users. The meeting follows recent controversy after Prime Minister Modi's Facebook video was unavailable for around 5 hours. The video featured his first public address on the nationwide protests over the neat paper leak. Meta later restored the post, blamed a technical glitch and apologized. But the government described that explanation as inadequate. Earlier this week, officials from Google, X, YouTube, Snapchat, the Home Ministry and the Ministry of Electronics and Information Technology, they took part in the part. Nishikant Dubey had asked Meta CEO Mark Zuckerberg to personally apologize over the temporary removal of Prime Minister's Facebook post. The standing committee posed tough questions at Meta, describing the Prime Minister's video incident as serious. It sought greater accountability and had asked Meta to submit a detailed written response within 10 days. Meta remains the largest social media company in India. According to Sensor Tower, WhatsApp has around 837 million daily active users in the country, followed by Instagram with 501 million and Facebook with 362 million users. Every year, Barbados comes alive with the Grand Karumende Parade and the grand finale of the island's Crop Over Festival. The celebration marks the end of the sugarcane harvest with music, dance and colourful costumes. And for fans, there is one tradition that they always look forward to, which is Rihanna's carnival presence. Rihanna made her much-awaited return to the celebrations this year after missing the event in 2025. The singer joined the festivities in her hometown, dancing through the streets with thousands of revelers. She was part of her brother's Aura band and turned heads in a dazzling carnival costume. The custom look featured colourful gemstones, tassels and elaborate headpiece and dramatic feathers. It was designed by Barbadian designer Lauren Austin, who has created several of Rihanna's carnival outfits over the years. Crop Over is Barbados's biggest cultural festival, with roots dating back to the 1700s. Well, over the years, Rihanna has made it her own style showcase, with every appearance becoming one of the event's biggest highlights. While Rihanna is known for wearing luxury fashions on global red carpets, Carnival is where she celebrates homegrown talent. By choosing local designers year after year, she shines a global spotlight on Barbadian creativity and culture. And with that, it's time for us to slip into a very short break. Don't go anywhere. More news and updates will follow on the other side. You're watching Beyond World is One. Stay tuned.

Once a year, grown men in this city put on three-piece suits, or, well, at least a blazer, in 40-degree heat, and call it a good idea. This is the distinguished gentleman's right. It happens on the same day in over 100-odd countries. And it started, of all places, with a photograph. A bloke in Sydney saw visuals of a television character, remember Mad Men, and thought, why don't men dress like that anymore? Men don't gather like that anymore. So he put it online, a few mates, nice clothes, old motorcycles. That was 2012. Today, it is one of the largest motorcycle events on earth. And we'll get to this. It isn't really about

Hello and welcome. You're watching Beyond World is One. My name is Mohammed Saleh, and here's a look at the headlines. President Volodymyr Zelensky says that the Allies have supplied just a third of the air defense missiles to Ukraine in 2026 compared to 2025, as Russia escalates strikes in the capital of Kiev and its southern port hub. The Bangladesh's former prime minister will return to her country in December, even if it means imprisonment, insisting that fear cannot decide her duty to the people in her first public address since she was ousted from power in August 2024.

A SpaceX rocket piece floating in space since last year has reportedly smashed into the moon at high speed, which would have created a crater about 100 feet wide.

And Sri Lanka's blocked access to some of the world's largest online betting sites as part of a crackdown on unauthorized gambling. The banned sites include the likes of state.com and bet365.com. The Guatemalan authorities issued the country's second highest emergency alert level after a major eruption of Central America's most active volcano, prompting the evacuation of the nearby villages.

0: more bombs will force Iran to bend. Instead, the war has now become much more deadlier, longer, costlier, and a lot more complicated. And now the reports say that the United States has actually burned through much of its stockpile of long-range precision missiles. And just as questions grow over America's military readiness, Trump says that a major announcement on Iran could come within the next 48 hours. So has America's military pressure now reached its limit? And is diplomacy again becoming the only realistic option? Our next report tells you more.
1: We just hit them very hard. And I say we hit them 20 to 1. Every time they hit us, we're going to hit them 20.
2: We'll be hitting them very hard.
3: Wars are not won by speeches, by strategy, and by ammunition. For months, the United States has pounded Iranian targets with waves of precision strikes. Tomahawk cruise missiles, Atacams, precision strike missiles. The objective was clear: increase military pressure, force Tehran back to the negotiating table. But now the battlefield is raising uncomfortable questions. According to Reuters, the United States has used virtually all of its stockpile of long-range precision missiles during the Iran war, including major reductions in Atacams, precision strike missile, and Tomahawk inventory. Officials insist the U.S. military remains capable, but acknowledge mounting pressure on key munitions. That matters because these are not ordinary weapons. They are among America's most advanced precision strike systems. Replacing them takes months, sometimes years. Despite months of bombardment, Iran has continued to launch missiles and drones at U.S. positions, and has repeatedly insisted it will not bow to military pressure or negotiate under coercion. The war has also come at a cost for Washington. 18 American troops have been killed and 624 wounded in Iranian attacks during the conflict, underscoring that the fighting has carried real consequences for the world's most powerful military. Now, Trump's tone appears to be shifting. After weeks of threatening tougher strikes, he says the world will know within 48 hours whether there will be a breakthrough on Iran.
4: Looks like it's going to go, it'll be a long night.
5: Oh, really? Ooh, that's interesting. That's what I heard. That's surprising. We're moving along very nicely. We'll find out. We'll know in 48 hours.
3: Trump's statement boosted stock markets. Oil prices dropped amidst hopes that the Hormuz Strait will open. It has also fueled speculation that Washington is looking for an off ramp before military costs rise even further. The Pentagon says the United States still has the power to defend itself and meet its global commitments. But defense analysts warn that rebuilding precision missile stockpiles

0: after months of high-intensity combat will not happen overnight. The bigger lesson may be this: military power can destroy targets. It cannot always deliver political outcomes. Bureau Report, we own Worldless One.
1: For the first time ever, Japan has now carried out a live fire test of a US-made Tomahawk cruise missile, marking a major turning point in its defense strategy. The move has sent a strong message across the region and has also triggered concerns amongst its neighbors. Kim Yo-jong, the powerful sister of North Korean leader Kim Jong-un, has issued a military threat to Tokyo. The missile was launched from the Kongo-class H-1 during a live fire exercise in the Pacific Ocean. Images released by Japan's military show the Tomahawk roaring out of the warship, and the US-made missile can strike targets nearly 1,000 miles away with high precision, giving Tokyo a powerful new long-range capability. But the test comes as Japan is rapidly changing the way it approaches defense. For decades, the country had maintained a pacifist identity shaped by the aftermath of the Second World War. But growing tensions with North Korea and also China's expanding military power have pushed Tokyo to rethink its security strategy. The Japan's strategic location, wedged between China and Russia and North Korea, has long made it a linchpin of U.S. security architecture in the Indo-Pacific. Now, the country hosts approximately 120 active U.S. military facilities and installations, and it makes it the largest host of American bases and personnel in the world. Since the U.S.-Japan Security Treaty of 1960, Washington has provided Tokyo with advanced military technology, including the F-35 fighter jets and the Aegis destroyers. The Tomahawk missile test has now added another layer to that partnership, but it has also triggered a pretty sharp response from Japan's rivals. Now, the heightened military activity by Japan has not gone down well with North Korea. The sister of North Korean leader Kim Jong-un has accused Japan of transformation into a war state. In a statement carried out by the North Korean state media, Kim Yo-jong has said, and I quote, "Japan, a war criminal state, is accelerating its transformation into a war state. We will never remain a passive onlooker to the military evolution of Japan, which may pose a grave threat. Leadership will set up additional military options, which are obviously due to Japan's transformation." China, a close ally of North Korea, has also raised concerns. Beijing has in fact accused Japan of reviving what it calls new militarism and has warned that its expanding military capabilities could disturb the regional balance.
2: Japan's recent series of dangerous actions in the space of military security has exposed the self-praise of its claim of being a peaceful nation with exclusive defense. Many experts and scholars are worried Japan is restarting its war machine and exporting conflict. Japan's quickening remilitarization is a current reality with a concrete path and actions. The international community, including China, will remain highly vigilant on this and firmly resist Japan's reckless new-style militarization.
1: The ties with China have worsened since the Japanese Prime Minister Sane Takaichi made comments in November suggesting that Chinese action to seize Taiwan could merit a reaction from Japan's military. Now, Beijing claimed that Taiwan to be a part of its territory and has not ruled out taking it by force. And once again, Donald Trump's ceasefire efforts hang in the balance. Israel has resumed its targeted strikes in southern Lebanon, accusing Hezbollah of breaching the June ceasefire. Lebanon has said that at least one person was killed and 11 others were wounded in a separate strike. Now, the attacks came as Israel and Lebanon have held U.S.-sponsored talks in Rome on advancing the June framework deal involving Hezbollah's disarmament. The framework also includes a phased Israeli withdrawal from southern Lebanon and deployment of the Lebanese army in pilot zones. Now, Hezbollah's leader, Naim Qassem, has rejected the talks, saying that such talks will bring shame, humiliation,

dispute and also reaching a broader peace and security agreement. And these negotiations have come after months of conflict that began when Hezbollah had launched rocket attacks on Israel in the month of March in support of Iran, triggering the Israeli airstrikes and also a ground offensive. Lebanon says that more than 4,300 people have been killed despite a decline in violence since the June ceasefire, combined with the Israeli withdrawal from the outskirts of Zatar al-Gharbiya. Tensions still remain. Lebanon continues to report intermittent Israeli strikes and military activity in the south. A day after some pretty intense political drama erupted in Tamil Nadu over the leader of the opposition Udayanidhi Stalin's controversial remarks, the opposition has kept the heat on the ruling TVK as the Vijaya government tabled its very first budget today. The Finance Minister N. Marie Wilson presented the budget in the Assembly, and major announcements included the Annan Siyar Thittam scheme, under which 8 grams of gold coin and a silk sari will be provided to brides. The free breakfast will be provided in all government schools till class 8. The budget also focuses on skill training, with the government pledging AI skills training to 5 lakh students by the year 2031. 1 lakh job seekers will also be provided skills training in the state. Additional coaching classes have also been announced for students preparing for competitive examinations. And over 3,700 government schools will be modernized under the Palli Niraivu Thittam scheme, in a bid to boost the EV charging infra in the state. The TVK government has now planned to set up at least 20,000 EV charging stations across the state, and other major announcements include the setting up of Tirupur Textile Centre, 5 new industrial training institutes, 10 Olympic centres of excellence, and a hike in the Hajj pilgrimage subsidy. The TVK has also delivered on its poll promise of 1 gram of gold ring for every newborn in a government hospital. In terms of budget allocations, over 44,000 crore rupees has been allocated to school education, while over 17,000 crore rupees has been set aside for special project implementation. An estimated 15,000 crore rupees has been allocated to agriculture, 10,000 crore rupees for social welfare, and around 16,000 crore rupees to the energy sector. The DMK chief M.K. Stalin has hit out at Chief Minister Vijay, calling the budget to be nothing more than a remake version of the Dravidian model government's existing schemes. Now, Stalin took a dig at TVK, saying that the much-hyped budget had turned out to be nothing more than just complete dull and a lackluster budget. The leader of the opposition, Udayanidhi Stalin, has accused the TVK of copying DMK schemes. Udayanidhi spoke about his detention and reiterated his charge that the TVK government had used his arrest to divert attention from the ongoing Kaveri dispute. The AIADMK chief, Edappadi K. Palaniswamy, hit out at the TVK and accused it of renaming the existing schemes. Palaniswamy questioned why the TVK government had not fulfilled the promises that it had made in the run-up to the Assembly elections. Interestingly, the budget makes no mention of some of TVK's key poll promises, including 2,500 rupee assistance, 4,000 rupees per month for the unemployed youth, and 6 LPG cylinders per year. And this is Pope Francis. During his budget speech, the state finance minister, Wilson, said that Tamil Nadu's debt had doubled in the last 5 years. Now, the state's precarious financial situation has reignited the freebies versus welfare debate, and over the years, successive governments have doled out freebies in the name of welfare schemes, thereby shifting the financial burden of such doles to future governments. Although Vijay has defined his politics as a departure from the Dravidian model, his pre-poll promises and even some of the schemes announced today mirror the freebies packaged as welfare model of previous governments. But Tamil Nadu's finances could soon reach a breaking point. And earlier this year, Vijay's government had tabled a white paper on the state's finances under the previous DMK government. The paper showed that Tamil Nadu's debt burden had doubled between the years 2020 and 2025, touching a whopping 10 lakh crore rupees. In fact, no state in India has more annual interest payments than Tamil Nadu. Now, the rising debt burden has coincided with the shrinking revenues. The state's own tax revenue, a share of the state's GDP, has declined over the last 5 years. It also has the country's second highest revenue deficit, leaving very little room for capital expenditure and new schemes.
Going forward, managing the state's finances while delivering on his campaign promises could turn out

0: to be the actor turned politician's biggest challenge. And VOON's principal correspondent Siddharth MP has sent us this report. Listen in.
1: Tamil Nadu's opposition parties DMK and AIADMK have severely lashed out at Chief Minister Vijay's TVK government for their first budget presentation. The major allegation that the opposition parties are making against Chief Minister Vijay's government is that the budget offers nothing new. There are no new schemes. There are no new announcements. And none of their major poll promises have been fulfilled in this budget. So the opposition parties allege that the TVK party, before coming to power, had made a lot of big bang announcements as part of their manifesto, but none of them has been fulfilled. They say that people's expectations have not been fulfilled. They also go on to say that many of the schemes that were announced as part of the budget were not new or innovative ones, but were merely renamed versions of already pre-existing schemes that were there during the earlier tenures as well. In fact, one of the harshest criticisms against this government has been that for the last 3 months, this government allegedly only indulged in delivering cinema dialogues and making reels on social media, but they have not delivered on governance and the development front. On its part, the TVK government is defending itself by saying that Tamil Nadu has a state debt of 10 lakh crore rupees and the state will need some time and the government will need some time to revive itself from the debt situation and it will need time to deliver on its promises. From Chennai, Siddharth MP, VOON, World is One.
0: A SpaceX Falcon 9 rocket stage is believed to have crashed into the moon in what could be another reminder of the growing challenge of space debris beyond Earth. The multi-ton rocket, which had been drifting through space since completing its mission to launch a lunar lander, was projected to strike the lunar surface at around 5,400 miles per hour. So as of now, astronomers are still working to confirm whether the impact has actually taken place. If the collision is confirmed, NASA estimates it would have created a crater that is roughly 60 feet wide and about 12 feet deep on the moon's surface. And unlike rockets that re-enter the Earth's atmosphere and burn up after their missions, this upper stage remained stranded in space, eventually falling under the moon's gravity. With no atmosphere to slow down, the rocket would have hit the surface at tremendous speed.
2: It's going to cause a bit of a big crash. There should be a dust plume launched straight up into the sky, maybe sort of 50 to 100 kilometers up, and it's going to leave behind a pretty big hole, you know, maybe sort of 30 meters across or something like that. So it's going to be a pretty big crash.
0: Well, the moon has been scarred by natural meteorite impacts for billions of years. This would be a human-made collision, another example of how space exploration is leaving its mark far beyond Earth, planet Earth. The incident also has renewed attention on the global problem of space junk. As governments and private companies step up missions to the moon and deeper into space, experts say that there is an urgent need for better planning on how to dispose of the rocket stages and other defunct spacecraft.

0: Space fiction promises eternal life, but new research shows that biology has drawn a pretty hard line. Even if we can, someday, perhaps, cure every major disease, human lifespan will still have a strict biological limit. According to advanced mathematical modeling, the human body has a hard cap of probably 194 years. We'll leave you with the findings of this latest scientific study on how long humans can possibly live. Thanks for watching.
1: Imagine a world where every disease is cured, organs are repaired, aging is controlled, the body is kept in perfect shape. Even then, death still arrives. Yes, medical science has made rapid progress. By combining robotics and artificial intelligence, doctors are able to diagnose and heal faster. While modern medicine turns fatal illnesses into long-term survivable lives, conditions like late-stage cancer, Alzheimer's, and major neurodegenerative disorders still lack a permanent biological cure. So, with the future advancements, how long can a human being live? Well, scientists using a mathematical model assumed all reversible hallmarks of aging were eliminated. Only one factor remained: somatic mutations, the random DNA changes that accumulate over time.

According to a study conducted by a team at the Skolkovo Institute of Science and Technology in Russia, under those ideal conditions, the model predicted a median human lifespan of 146 to 194 years. The researchers wrote that DNA mutations, especially in non-renewing cells like heart muscle cells and neurons, become the final barrier. These latest findings matter for two reasons. First, it tempers the dream of immortality. Second, it points to a dream. If somatic mutations are the final wall, then preventing or repairing those errors becomes the next frontier. It also reframes public debate. Living to 122 is still a record. Pushing beyond 150 would require breakthroughs that go far beyond today's anti-aging treatments. We may live longer, healthier lives. We may stretch the average well past 100. But the study suggests a biological boundary near 194 years. That is not forever. It is a new horizon, and it tells science exactly where to aim next. Bureau Report, Beyond World is Born.

French football turns the page. Zinedine Zidane is the new head coach of Les Bleus. The French Football Federation has officially named Zidane as successor to Didier Deschamps, who steps down after 14 years in charge. For France, this is more than an appointment. It's the return of a national icon. Zidane was the heartbeat of France's 1998 World Cup triumph, scoring twice in the final against Brazil. He went on to win the Ballon d'Or the same year and led Les Bleus to Euro glory in 2000. As a manager, Zidane delivered an unprecedented three straight Champions League titles with Real Madrid. Now, the man who gave France its greatest footballing memory takes charge of its future. A national hero is back home, this time in the double.

French football turns the page. Zinedine Zidane is the new head coach of Le Bleu. The French Football Federation has officially named Zidane as successor to Didier Deschamps, who steps down after 14 years in charge. For France, this is more than an appointment. It's the return of a national icon. Zidane was the heartbeat of France's 1998 World Cup triumph, scoring twice in the final against Brazil. He went on to win the Ballon d'Or the same year and led Le Bleu to Euro glory in

Hello and welcome. You're watching Beyond World is One. My name is Mohammed Saleh, and let's start with the headlines. Iran's foreign ministry says that a deal with Oman on a possible route through the Strait of Hormuz is being finalized, but the US and Israel still pose a danger to the ships in the vital waterway.

Russian strikes killed at least about 17 people, with Ukraine who were unable to shoot down a single incoming missile, prompting a new plea for life-saving interceptors by President Volodymyr Zelensky.

In a written reply in the Lok Sabha, the government says that 20 of the 22 active Indian satellites in the low Earth orbit are at a high risk of colliding with space objects. And Taiwan begins major military drills to test the commander's ability to fight on the fly when enemy movements have defied expectations while temporarily limiting internet access for the very first time.

But a 47-year-old woman has been arrested after four men were apparently stabbed in a Covent Garden, a busy central London area popular with tourists. Now, the police say that it is suspected of a mental health-related incident where she went on a stabbing spree because of her mental health issues.

and private capitalists pouring into emerging markets to fund the AI infrastructure targeting data centers, chips, and digital networks. And the investors are now chasing growth opportunities as demand continues to surge, positioning these regions as the next frontier in the global AI expansion race. In a nightmare scenario for Kiev, air defense units failed to intercept a single incoming Russian missile during an overnight blitz. The latest strikes have killed at least about 17 people and injured more than 50 others, as Kiev is now struggling to stop the barrage. Putin is raising the tempo of his air war, and Ukraine is trying to hit back with its long-range drone attacks deep inside Russia. The question now is not whether the war is escalating, it is how much further it can actually go from here. And our next report tells you more.

0: the missiles came first. There was no warning beyond the sirens. Just a series of explosions, one after another. Ukraine says it intercepted many of the Russian drones, but none of the missiles. That single fact may be the biggest warning yet about the direction of this war. Kiev and the surrounding regions were also hit by fatal overnight Russian barrage of missiles.
1: The night was so terrifying, so hard. It's scary to read the news because these are people, and we've gotten used to waking up thinking, we were lucky today, and that's very scary. My husband is on the front lines, and just imagine how he's worrying that a missile is flying toward my house right now, and every night, instead of resting, he calls to ask, where am I? Have I gone down to the shelter or not?
2: I couldn't believe it. I'd already been in Kyiv and had heard explosions before, but nothing like today. You couldn't even hear that it was a missile. I don't even know what it was, but you couldn't hear the missile itself. The blast wave just hit the cab. It's a good thing we managed to get out of the truck.
0: Russia's missile attack destroyed food logistics warehouses in and around Ukraine's capital. These are images from a railway station in Brovary near Kiev, where 8 bodies were recovered from the platform.
3: This is an atrocity. I never thought something like this could happen in our country. We haven't slept for 5 years now. There's no sleep. People live in constant fear. We live day to day. That's all. Because there's no other way.
0: Ukraine's Air Force says it shot down 98 of the 115 drones fired by Russia overnight. But preliminary statistics from the Air Force shows it was unable to shoot down any of the missiles. Kiev can intercept the vast majority of drones, but still relies on supplies from allies to counter Russian missiles. Kiev says Moscow fired 24 ballistic missiles. Among them were 4 Zircon missiles which travel at hypersonic speed. Ukraine's air defenses are still fighting, but every interception comes at a price. Every Patriot missile fired is one less available for the next attack. And Russia knows this. For months, Ukraine's President Volodymyr Zelensky has pleaded for more Patriot systems and more interceptor missiles. He says that Ukraine simply cannot defend every city with the number of systems it has today. Now, another problem is emerging. Even the United States has acknowledged concerns about limited Patriot interceptor inventories as demand grows across multiple theaters.

0: missiles, which means replacing the missiles Ukraine fires is becoming even harder. For Moscow, this is becoming a war of attrition. The objective is not only to destroy targets, it is to empty Ukraine's arsenal and force the country to make impossible choices. Kiev is still striking back deep inside Russian territory, using long-range attack drones to hit military airfields and fuel depots. But back home, the strategic arithmetic has turned fatal. And no interceptors left in reserve, Ukraine is forced to face Putin's expanding ballistic arsenal with completely shieldless skies. Bureau Report, WION, World is One.
1: The Democrat Abdul Al-Sayed has won Michigan's Democratic primary for the U.S. Senate. He defeated the four-term Congresswoman Haley Stevens in one of the most closely watched races of the 2026 midterm election cycle. The result is a big win for the Democrat Party's progressive wing. It also sets up a pretty high-stakes general election in one of America's key swing states. The race was much tighter than many had expected. More than 1.5 million ballots were counted, but fewer than 15,000 votes apparently separated the two candidates. The final margin was just under 1 percentage point. It struck a unifying tone. He said that Michigan Democrats can't defeat the Republicans in November.
2: This country of ours, this America of ours, is more than a flag. It's more than a set of colors. If you're a patriot, then you better fight for an America that is America for all of her kids. That's what this is about. Building a movement to take our democracy back, to serve the people who absolutely deserve the best of what America has to offer them.
1: The Michigan was in fact one of the five states that held primary elections on Tuesday. The results offered an early glimpse of the political mood ahead of the midterms. They also highlighted the growing ideological divide within both major parties. The focus now shifts to November. Can Al-Sayed's progressive message appeal beyond the Democratic base? Can he win over the moderate and the independent voters in the swing state? And those are some of the questions that both parties will be watching very closely. The Democrats believe his ability to energize the supporters could in fact boost the turnout. And the Republicans argue that his policies are too far to the left for many voters. On the other hand, Vice President J.D. Vance used Abdul Al-Sayed's primary victory to step up Republican attacks on Democrats. And he suggested that Al-Sayed could eventually emerge as a presidential contender and also warned that such a development could in fact undo what he described as the Trump administration's achievements.
3: God forbid you're going to have President Al-Sayed in 3 years. We don't want him to undo all the incredible work that we've been doing when we've been taking out the fraudsters and saving the American people money. And in order to make this really work, we need our colleagues in Congress to really codify some of this stuff, to make sure that it becomes law.
1: Now, U.S. President Donald Trump has also entered the discourse with a sharp swipe on entire counting process. He called Wayne County one of the most corrupt voting areas in the United States. He said that it witnesses more voting there than number of registered voters. He also referred to one Democrat candidate as communist and other as a radical left one. Trump has predicted that later candidate has a real shot. However, he did not mention as to who is who. His comments reflect the Republican strategy of portraying the Democratic nominee as well as being well to the left of the political mainstream. Al-Sayed will now face the Republican Mike Rogers in what is expected to be one of the most competitive Senate races in the country. The billions come and billions go, and yet there is no reform. That's how the economic situation is unfolding in one of the top borrowers of the world, Pakistan. So as the country is seeking some fresh assistance, two of the world's leading financial institutions have now raised serious concerns about the country's long-term economic health. The International Monetary Fund, in its governance and corruption diagnostic assessment, has said that Pakistan's governance and accountability mechanism remains very weak, particularly in the management of public assets and state-owned enterprises.

The World Bank has echoed similar concerns. In its latest assessment, it has said that Pakistan's tax system remains fragmented and local governments lack adequate resources and institutional reforms that have failed to keep pace with economic needs. And the World Bank has also questioned the claims of poverty reduction, warning that rural communities continue to face mounting economic pressure. And against this backdrop, Pakistan has reportedly approached the United States for a $10 billion exchange stabilization facility, according to Reuters. The proposed five-year arrangement will help strengthen the foreign exchange reserves, stabilize the Pakistani rupee, and also improve investor confidence, while Islamabad continues implementing the IMF-backed reforms. The request has come despite Pakistan already receiving some substantial international financial support after narrowly avoiding sovereign default in 2023. The country secured a $3 billion IMF standby arrangement, followed by a $7 billion extended fund facility and a separate $1.3 billion climate resilience program. And yet its economy continues to rely heavily on IMF assistance, debt rollovers and financial support from partners including China and Saudi Arabia. The economists say that Pakistan's economic challenges stem from decades of persistent fiscal deficits, weak policy implementation, rising public debt and limited domestic investment. Interest payments consume a large share of government revenue, leaving less fiscal space for healthcare, education and infrastructure. Another major concern is the outcome of the China-Pakistan Economic Corridor, or the CPEC. While nearly $62 billion was invested in infrastructure, analysts have argued that Pakistan had failed to build the industries, competitive manufacturing base an export ecosystem that was needed to fully utilize those assets. High electricity tariffs from power projects, underdeveloped industrial zones around the Gwadar port, and continued security challenges in Balochistan have prevented the expected economic gains from materializing. Now, the impact of these structural weaknesses is becoming increasingly visible across Pakistan's economy. And according to the latest labor force survey, unemployment has now risen to 7.1%. leaving more than 8 million people without jobs, while over half of the country's working age population remains unemployed or economically inactive. Now, Pakistan is also losing its position as a key regional trade corridor. The World Bank says that Afghanistan has sharply shifted its trade away from Pakistan following repeated disruptions along the transit routes. India has emerged as Afghanistan's largest export destination. At the same time, Pakistan remains highly exposed to external shocks. IMF estimates suggest that near every 10% increase in global oil prices can raise Pakistan's inflation by about 0.4 to 0.6 percentage points. Now, one of the highest pass-through rates in South Asia, taken together, weak governance, underperforming infrastructure projects, rising unemployment and changing regional trade patterns all point to the same conclusion. Pakistan's economic challenges are increasingly structural in nature, and without sustained institutional reforms, external financial assistance alone may not be enough to secure long-term economic stability. Conventionally, elections are considered a country's internal affair, but this notion is rapidly changing, especially in Latin America, where political ideologies are guiding bilateral ties. U.S. President Donald Trump's policy of openly backing the right-wing parties has added a new political dimension in elections across Latin America. The latest case in point is Brazil, where President Lula and former President Jair Bolsonaro's son are locked in a feisty electoral contest with over 2 months to go. Before Election Day, a diplomatic row has erupted between Brazil, Argentina and the United States. Washington has revoked the visa of Brazil's ambassador. And according to reports, Trump wants Brazil to approve his nominee to be the next U.S. ambassador in Brasilia. But the country's president, Lula da Silva, has refused to buy this argument. In a statement, Lula said that the decision is motivated by ideology, a deliberate escalation of hostilities and hostile measures against Brazil. The latest escalation has come after Brazil denied visas of two U.S. officials who sought to meet with the election authorities, and reports suggest that the risk of political exploitation could have been the reason behind the denial of visas. However, the U.S. State Department has said that the officials wanted to visit Brasilia to discuss, quote-unquote, election integrity, religious

0: freedom and freedom of expression. The Trump administration maintains pretty cordial ties with Jair Bolsonaro's right-wing political party. When a Brazilian court sentenced him for leading a coup plot after his 2022 election defeat, Washington called it a witch hunt and imposed additional tariffs. And now a similar situation is unfolding between Brazil and Argentina. Brazil has asked the Argentinian ambassador to leave the country and has downgraded its mission in Argentina to the level of charge d'affaires. And the diplomatic row follows a series of remarks made by the Argentinian president. During an interview, Javier Milei, in fact, launched a no-holds-barred attack on Lula, and he called him a convicted thief and a corrupt individual. Remember, Lula did spend 580 days in prison starting from April 2018, but his conviction was later overturned on procedural grounds. Javier Milei made some similar remarks during a speech in Brazil where he was attending an event hosted by Lula's rival candidate, Flavio Bolsonaro. Javier Milei has endorsed Flavio along with the Israeli Prime Minister Benjamin Netanyahu.
1: Brasil liberal! Por eso, hoy el socialismo latinoamericano está siendo erradicado elección tras elección. Argentina, Colombia, Perú, Chile, Ecuador y esperemos que en octubre sea también Brasil liberal.
0: But despite global endorsement, Flavio Bolsonaro's electoral prospects are still not looking very bright, according to the latest assessment by the Quest poll. Lula is now leading Brazil's presidential race with 39% of votes. Flavio is trailing on the second position with 30%, who has very little time left to bridge the gap. The first presidential debate is now scheduled for the 16th of August, when Flavio Bolsonaro and Lula da Silva will come face to face. And the second debate will take place a month later on the 14th of September. The presidential elections are scheduled on the 4th of October. If no candidate wins an outright majority, front runners will clash in the runoff election on the 25th of October. The victorious candidate will take oath as Brazil's president on the 5th of January. Now, Brazil's race is affected by geopolitical pressure, domestic issues and ideological differences. Jair Bolsonaro is in the fray to carry forward his father's legacy. And Lula da Silva is in fact hoping for a victory amidst pressure from Argentina and the United States. The stage is now set for a high-octane political and diplomatic showdown in and around Brazil's presidential race.

Now, across the globe, thousands of lives have been ruined after being robbed of their hard-earned money by scam compounds. In 2025, for instance, the scammers defrauded people in the Asia-Pacific region of a staggering $88 billion American dollars. And now this menace is creeping into Sri Lanka as well, with Colombia emerging as a gateway for Chinese mafia. While cyber compounds are usually associated with countries like Myanmar, Cambodia and Laos, the global Chinese syndicate is reportedly trying to expand its operations into Sri Lanka. The seriousness of this threat cannot be understated, and as per reports, senior police officials have already warned that the country's top leadership that Chinese organized crime groups could become a major national security threat if decisive action is not taken immediately. But what was the trigger for this alarm? On the 23rd of July, a Chinese national named Hao Pan was found dead under mysterious circumstances in Sri Lanka's Elia Goda town. When the probe intensified, the investigators found out that the deceased person was himself a part of the International Chinese Cyber Crime Syndicate. He wanted to set up cyber crime operations in Sri Lanka, and what added to the intrigue is that he arrived in Sri Lanka 6 months ago, along with his Chinese chef, physiotherapist and driver, each of whom reportedly received a monthly salary of about $3,000 each. Now, his Vietnamese girlfriend and her pet dog also accompanied him. And according to reports, he managed to escape from Cambodia after refusing to share cyber crime profits with the Chinese mafia. However, Hao had to pay a heavy price for this. Members of the Chinese mafia report

reportedly entered into the country only to hunt him down. Even as he kept changing his address, on the 22nd of July, Howe was kidnapped in Colombia's port city and then taken to a remote location. He was repeatedly assaulted by kidnappers armed with weapons who were apparently trying to access millions of dollars allegedly parked in his Cambodian bank account. The investigators also found that the kidnappers avoided using mobile phones and relied entirely on walkie-talkies to avoid detection by the police. In an important breakthrough, a police officer then photographed the two members of the kidnapping team after getting suspicious of their behavior. After House staff members identified them, their photos were sent to airport authorities in Colombo, and subsequently two suspects were nabbed as the airport's facial recognition system identified them while trying to flee to Singapore via an Air India flight. Overall, eight Chinese channels are suspected to be linked to this kidnapping and murder, while three reportedly escaped abroad. Three others are still believed to be hiding in Sri Lanka, and according to reports, Sri Lanka has sought the assistance of the Chinese embassy in extraditing the three suspects who fled overseas. Now, based on the interrogation of the suspects, the Sri Lankan police have uncovered many Chinese cyber criminals that have been using the special economic zone of Colombo's port city as the focal point of their operations. So let's break this down for you. According to the police, the criminals first register shell companies within Colombo's port city. While these firms exist only on paper, they enable the criminals to obtain visas by falsely presenting themselves as company directors or skilled employees. And this is usually followed by these firms seeking permission to conduct business throughout Sri Lanka. And now this is practically allows them to establish cyber crime centers in rented buildings and hotels with limited regulatory oversight. The scale of this menace will shock you. As per reports, the police have arrested nearly 1,000 foreign nationals, including citizens of China, Cambodia, Myanmar, and Vietnam, over the last few months after raiding 10 cybercrime locations. Sri Lankan authorities have also flagged the economic damage caused to the country due to the growing impact of large-scale smuggling operations of Chinese cigarettes, mobile phones, and other goods. And amidst this, calls are growing for more effective action against this mafia to ensure relief for the trapped in cybercrime centers and for millions of vulnerable people across the world. So South Korea swelters under some torrid heat. A former gold mine turned tourist attraction is offering the visitors a fair bit of respite. We'll leave you with these images. Thanks for watching.

With global warming and the climate changing like this, I think it's only going to get harder if temperatures keep rising. We humans have to find some way to deal with it. After all, this is a climate that we humans have damaged.

French football turns the page. Zinedine Zidane is the new head coach of

Blur. The French Football Federation has officially named Zidane as successor to Didier Deschamps, who steps down after 14 years in charge. For France, this is more than an appointment. It's the return of a national icon. Zidane was the heartbeat of France's 1998 World Cup triumph, scoring twice in the final against Brazil. He went on to win the Ballon d'Or the same year and led Les Bleus to Euro glory in 2000. As a manager, Zidane delivered an unprecedented 3 straight Champions League titles with Real Madrid. Now, the man who gave France its greatest footballing memory takes charge of its future. A national hero is back home, this time in the double.

Welcome back. Thanks for staying with us. You're watching Beyond Pulse with me, Diksha Bisla. We have lots lined up for you on this bulletin. Let's quickly start with the headlines. Transport Ministry says a deal with Oman on a route through the Strait of Hormuz is being finalized, but the US and Israel still pose a danger to ships in the vital waterway. Israel's military says it has started carrying out attacks on southern Lebanon in response to what it calls a blatant violation of the ceasefire by Hezbollah. Russian strikes kill at least 17 people, with Ukraine unable to shoot down a single incoming missile, prompting a new plea for life-saving interceptors by President Volodymyr Zelensky.

Darwin police raised the alarm at an airport overnight after an explosives-laden drone was found near a Ukrainian cargo plane. And another aircraft collided with an unknown flying object nearby before landing safely. According to Indian government sources, Mark Zuckerberg apologizes to the Indian government for child sexual abuse material, deepfake content and errors in operating the platform. Taking another major step in football, Zee Entertainment has secured exclusive broadcast and digital rights for the Serie A Coppa Italia and Supercoppa Italiana across seven South Asian markets, including India, for 5 years. Guatemalan authorities issued the country's second highest emergency alert level after a major eruption of Central America's most active volcano, prompting the evacuation of nearby villages.

0: Iran and Oman are finalizing new route for ships passing through the Strait of Hormuz. Iran's foreign ministry said the two countries have agreed to establish designated shipping route through the strategic waterway. Now, the route's geographical coordinates are now being finalized by both sides. They're also working on the final arrangements to jointly manage and oversee vessel movement through the strait. Previously, a framework for separate shipping corridors had been reported. Now, Tehran and Muscat have agreed to the actual route, but the details of the proposed deal are already raising concerns. Reports suggest that the agreement could give Iran control over ships entering the Persian Gulf through the Strait of Hormuz. The move would mark one of the biggest concessions offered to Tehran so far. Sources who are familiar with the talks say the proposal would allow Iran to oversee incoming vessels passing through the strategic waterway. But now the big question is, will the United States agree to this new arrangement? Well, Washington has not immediately responded to the reports about the proposed deal. U.S. officials have repeatedly said they would not accept any arrangement that allows Iran to control the Strait of Hormuz. Still, Trump says negotiations are moving forward. In fact, speaking to Fox News, he said that talks are moving along nicely and revealed that officials held an all-day negotiation on Tuesday.
1: We hit him very, very hard, but the hard hit is yet to come, and hopefully we won't have to use it. I hope we won't have to. We're having very good discussions. They don't like to admit that, but well, you know, it's a little bit disconcerting. You tell people like you, we're having wonderful discussions, and then some guy will come out of Iran and say, we have not met, we have not, it's just such a lie. All day long, you understand, it's just incredible.
0: The Strait of Hormuz remains the biggest pressure point in the crisis. The narrow waterway is a vital route for global oil and gas supplies. Any disruption there can quickly affect energy markets around the world. For now, shipping traffic through the strait remains badly affected. Reports say only 22 vessels crossed the waterway on August 3rd, half of them reportedly operating without tracking signals, adding to concerns over safety and transparency. In a nightmare scenario for Kyiv, air defense units failed to intercept a single incoming Russian missile during an overnight blitz. The latest strikes have killed at least 17 people and injured more than 50. As Kyiv struggles to stop the barrage, Putin is raising the tempo of his air war. But Ukraine is hitting back with long-range drone attacks deep inside Russia. The question now is not whether the war is escalating, it is how much further it can go. Take a look at this next report for more details.

0: Missiles came first. There was no warning beyond the sirens. Just a series of explosions, one after another. Ukraine says it intercepted many of the Russian drones, but none of the missiles. That single fact may be the biggest warning yet about the direction of this war. Kiev and the surrounding regions were also hit by fatal overnight Russian barrage of missiles.
1: The night was so terrifying, so hard. It's scary to read the news because these are people, and we've gotten used to waking up thinking, we were lucky today, and that's very scary. My husband is on the front lines, and just imagine how he's worrying that a missile is flying toward my house right now. And every night, instead of resting, he calls to ask, where am I? Have I gone down to the shelter or not?
2: I couldn't believe it. I'd already been in Kyiv and had heard explosions before, but nothing like today. You couldn't even hear that it was a missile. I don't even know what it was, but you couldn't hear the missile itself. The blast wave just hit the cab. It's a good thing.

0: Thing we managed to get out of the truck.
1: Russia's missile attack destroyed food logistics warehouses in and around Ukraine's capital. These are images from a railway station in Brovary near Kiev, where 8 bodies were recovered from the platform.
2: This is an atrocity. I never thought something like this could happen in our country. We haven't slept for 5 years now. There's no sleep. People live in constant fear. We live day to day. That's all. Because there's no other way.
1: Ukraine's Air Force says it shot down 98 of the 115 drones fired by Russia overnight. But preliminary statistics from the Air Force shows it was unable to shoot down any of the missiles. Kiev can intercept the vast majority of drones, but still relies on supplies from allies to counter Russian missiles. Kiev says Moscow fired 24 ballistic missiles. Among them were 4 Zircon missiles, which travel at hypersonic speed. Ukraine's air defenses are still fighting, but every interception comes at a price. Every Patriot missile fired is one less available for the next attack. And Russia knows this. For months, Ukraine's President Volodymyr Zelensky has pleaded for more Patriot systems and more interceptor missiles. He says that Ukraine simply cannot defend every city with the number of systems it has today. Now, another problem is emerging. Even the United States has acknowledged concerns about limited Patriot interceptor inventories as demand grows across multiple theaters, which means replacing the missiles Ukraine fires is becoming even harder. For Moscow, this is becoming a war of attrition. The objective is not only to destroy targets, it is to empty Ukraine's arsenal and force the country to make impossible choices. Kiev is still striking back deep inside Russian territory, using long-range attack drones to hit military airfields and fuel depots. But back home, the strategic arithmetic has turned fatal. With Western arsenals empty and no interceptors left in reserve, Ukraine is forced to face Putin's expanding ballistic arsenal with completely shieldless skies. Bureau Report, VEON, World is One.
3: And Taiwan has kicked off its biggest military exercise of the year. The annual Hong Kong drills are being held from August 5th to 14th. And during this period, troops and reservists taking part in simulated combat scenarios designed to prepare for a potential attack on the island. The exercise comes as tensions in the Pacific continue to simmer and China ramps up military pressure on Taiwan. Take a look at these images.

Shafshan, focused on India, the BJP organized a Tiranga rally in Srinagar to mark the 7th anniversary of the abrogation of Article 370. The rally commemorated the constitutional changes introduced by the Government of India on August 5, 2019. The Tiranga Yatra commenced from Srinagar's Lal Chowk, where leaders and

0: all India Institutes of Medical Sciences and multiple new government medical colleges. The Union Territory is home to an IIT and IIM, and expanded technical training programs, which are aimed at driving youth employment. The Panchayati Raj system has been strengthened, delivering welfare directly to citizens. Even the assembly elections were held peacefully. The government says these measures have improved governance, welfare delivery and opportunities for the region's youth.
1: Especially the Kashmir Valley, what has remarkably changed in the last 7 years is the number of civilian deaths that used to happen every year were about 100. But since 2019, there's been a complete stop on that. There have been no major clashes, no protests taking place across Kashmir Valley as well, which has also put a stop to the incidents where there would be clashes between security forces and the protesters. And on the other hand, if we talk about the tourism, there have been record-breaking number of tourist arrivals in the last 7 years to Kashmir Valley as well.
0: Prime Minister Narendra Modi, in a post on X, said the abrogation of Article 370 and 35A 7 years ago marked a new chapter for Jammu and Kashmir and Ladakh, highlighting progress in infrastructure, education, sports, healthcare, and social empowerment. He said the move ensured equal constitutional rights for all citizens. Prime Minister Modi also reaffirmed the commitment to the development of the region and building a developed India. Political reactions continue within Jammu and Kashmir. The ruling National Conference has announced protests demanding the restoration of statehood. Meanwhile, on the other hand, the People's Democratic Party, led by Mehbooba Mufti, held a candlelight protest in Srinagar, seeking the restoration of Article 370. The government has also drawn a contrast with the situation in Pakistan-occupied Jammu and Kashmir. The region continues to face prolonged political unrest. Residents and independent observers have reported severe shortages of basic services, alongside allegations of crackdowns by Pakistani security forces. Now, according to local reports, more than 90 people have been killed in the aftermath of violent clashes linked to protests, which are led by the Joint Awami Action Committee, highlighting the continuing instability in the region. It has been 2 years since the Bangladesh uprising led to the ouster of Sheikh Hasina, the country's longest-serving prime minister. The occasion has been marked out not just in Bangladesh, but also in India. In Dhaka, Prime Minister Tariq Rehman warned against any instability in Bangladesh and resurgence of quote-unquote ousted forces. The leader also promised for those killed during the July 2024 uprising. While Rehman did not refer to Sheikh Hasina by name, his remarks on the two-year anniversary of her ouster are interestingly timed. In India's national capital, several leaders of the Awami League and supporters of Sheikh Hasina were in attendance at the FCC event. Former Bangladesh cricketer, a leader, Saqib Al Hassan, also attended the event virtually. While many were waiting in anticipation for Sheikh Hasina's virtual address, the deposed Bangladeshi leader issued an audio speech only, where she spoke of returning to her country, no matter what fate holds in store for her. Listen into this excerpt from her remarks.
2: I may be detained. I may be sent to prison. They may try to enforce verdicts issued in fabricated cases, but fear cannot decide my duty to the people. I want to return because the people deserve security, development, prosperity, and peace. They deserve a state that protects them, an economy that gives them opportunity, and a democracy that gives them rights.
0: Sheikh Hasina already faces death penalty back at home. In November last year, Bangladesh's International Crimes Tribunal, it had sentenced the deposed leader to death in absentia after convicting her for the crackdown on student-led anti-government protest in 2024. Hasina also faces prison sentences in several other cases as well. Even as Pakistan is trying to project itself as a mediator It continues to go to countries with a begging bowl to address its economic turmoil. For instance, it recently approached US for a $10 billion exchange stabilization facility. Now, a top four

0: Former official in Pakistan has pinned the blame for its economic woes on China. Speaking at an event, Pakistan's ex-Federal Board of Revenue chairman Shahbaz Zaidi had claimed that snapping economic ties with China will help boost the country's economy. He said, and I'm quoting him here, "If there is any person in Pakistan who is against CPEC from day one, it is Shahbaz Zaidi. I said 25 years ago that is a drama and nothing will come out of it." Now let's jog our memory back to 2015, during Chinese President Xi Jinping's visit to Pakistan. The China-Pakistan Economic Corridor was launched with great fanfare. This infrastructure project was meant to usher investment worth billions in Pakistan and ensure the construction of a network of roads, railways and energy pipelines. Years on, this has turned out to be more of a pipe dream. While China gained strategically by enhancing its presence in Pakistan and controlling the strategic Gwadar port in Balochistan, what has Pakistan achieved from this? Well, the progress of CPEC has slowed down, both during Imran Khan's tenure as Prime Minister and thereafter. The data paints a story in itself. According to reports, only 38 out of the 90 projects envisaged under CPEC have been completed so far. While 23 remaining construction, the remaining projects have not even started. Additionally, the last major project to be completed was the Gwadar East Bay Expressway in 2022. In June, the crisis deepened, with Pakistan's total central government debt ballooning to a record $290 billion. And this is the highest level in the country's history, indicating mounting fiscal pressure and an acute reliance on borrowing. Now, Pakistan's economic woes come at a time when the political turmoil within the country has escalated a few days back. Pakistan's Interior Minister, Mohsin Naqvi, made it clear that the current governance structure in Pakistan had collapsed. And this was not all. He proposed the creation of more provinces or administrative units to ensure good governance. These comments were immediately endorsed by the Pakistani military, fueling speculation of a potential rift developing between Army Chief Asim Munir and the Sharifs. Now, this is because PMLN has been principally opposed to creation of new provinces in the past. While Imran Khan's PTI is already up in arms against the ruling dispensation, its ally PPP has also jumped into the fray now, accusing PMLN of rigging the so-called assembly polls in Pakistan-occupied Kashmir. PPP chairman Bilawal Bhutto Zardari has warned that the ruling party's countdown had begun. Listen to this.
1: क्या आपको वो आवाज सुनाई दे रही है? जरा गौर से सुने. Tick tock, आपकी उल्टी गिनती शुरू हो चुकी है.
0: While Munir's endgame is far from clear, it is apparent that the economic and political crisis in Pakistan is only likely to escalate as the hybrid regime unravels. And Meta has apologized to the Indian government for the error of restricting Prime Minister Narendra Modi's Facebook post. The apology also extended over child sexual abuse material, deep fakes, and a series of operational lapses on the company's platforms. According to media reports, the apology comes after Meta's global leadership met senior Indian officials following the government summons. On Wednesday, Meta's Chief Global Affairs Officer, Joel Kaplan, along with other senior global executives, met India's Information Technology Minister, Ashwini Vaishnav, and officials from the Ministry of Electronics and Information Technology. Now, according to reports, during the meeting, the government's allegations of child sexual abuse material, deep fake content, and content moderation practices across Meta's platforms. Officials also said that Meta's role extends beyond that of a passive intermediary, because the company actively decides how content is distributed and recommended to users. The meeting follows recent controversy after Prime Minister Modi's Facebook video was unavailable for around 4 hours. The video featured his first public address on the nationwide protests over the neat paper leak. Meta later restored the post, blamed a technical glitch and apologized. But the government described that explanation as inadequate. Earlier this week, officials from Google, X, YouTube, Snapchat, the Home Ministry and the Ministry of Electronics and Information Technology, they took part in the Parliamentary Standing Committee on Information Technology. During the meeting, the committee's chairman, Nishikant Dubey, had asked Meta CEO Mark Zuckerberg

Work to personally apologize over the temporary removal of Prime Minister's Facebook post. The standing committee posed tough questions at Meta, describing the Prime Minister's video incident as serious. It sought greater accountability and had asked Meta to submit a detailed written response within 10 days. Meta remains the largest social media company in India. According to Sensor Tower, WhatsApp has around 837 million daily active users in the country, followed by Instagram with 501 million and Facebook with 362 million users. Every year, Barbados comes alive with the Grand Karum and Day Parade and the grand finale of the island's Crop Over Festival. The celebration marks the end of the sugarcane harvest with music, dance and colourful costumes. And for fans, there is one tradition that they always look forward to, which is Rihanna's carnival presence. Rihanna made her much-awaited return to the celebrations this year after missing the event in 2025. The singer joined the festivities in her hometown, dancing through the streets with thousands of revelers. She was part of her brother's Aura band and turned heads in a dazzling carnival costume. The custom look featured colourful gemstones, tassels and elaborate headpiece and dramatic feathers. It was designed by Barbadian designer Lauren Austin, who has created several of Rihanna's carnival outfits over the years. Crop Over is Barbados' biggest cultural festival, with roots dating back to the 1700s. While over the years, Rihanna has made it her own style showcase, with every appearance becoming one of the event's biggest highlights. While Rihanna is known for wearing luxury fashions on global red carpets, Carnival is where she celebrates homegrown talent. By choosing local designers year after year, she shines a global spotlight on Barbadian creativity and culture. And with that, it's time for us to slip into a very short break. Don't go anywhere. More news and updates will follow on the other side. You're watching Beyond World is One. Stay tuned.

French football turns the page. Zinedine Zidane is the new head coach of Le Bleu. The French Football Federation has officially named Zidane as successor.

This is We Own. World is One. This is your prime time. And you are watching Gravitas.

It's been a deadly night of escalation in the Russia-Ukraine war with far-reaching implications. 17 dead, over 50 injured in just 24 hours. Ukraine has also made an explosive claim. North Korean missile unit deploys in Russia for the war. What are the implications? What will greater cooperation between Russia and North Korea mean for Ukraine and the battlefield? What lies ahead? Decoding what's happening behind the scenes and on the battlefield in just a bit. Also on the show for you tonight, as America runs out of stockpiles, it's also running out of options and patience. Where do things stand? As far as the Iran situation is concerned, we decode that for you. Is Colombo emerging as a gateway for Chinese mafia? We get you a special report and all that you need to know. Is the Indian government mulling a fee on UPI payments? We break it down for you. A special report coming up on the gender gap persisting in India's organ transplant system. Why has the Tamil Nadu budget triggered a huge debate over freebies and welfare? And what is in the budget? We tell you. All this and a lot more coming up.

It has been yet another deadly night of escalation in the Russia-Ukraine war, as the battlefield witnesses volatile attacks, leaving several dead and injured in just a span of 24 hours. Ukraine also has made an explosive claim. North Korean missile unit deploying in Russia for the Ukraine war, according to Kiev. What are the implications? What's happening behind the scenes? What's brewing? And what is the strategy looking like on the two sides? Is Putin trying to exploit Ukraine's weaknesses, and what are they? And why North Korean missile units in the first place? To answer that, we have to first look at the context. And before that, have a quick look at what things mean on the battlefield. Russia fired dozens of ballistic missiles at Kiev and the surrounding region, killing at least 17 people, destroying warehouses and logistics centers of major retailers, according to it. According to Ukrainian officials, in fact. Multiple explosions ripped through the area during the night, and fires lit up the dark skies over the Ukrainian capital, which has come under missile attack every few days in recent weeks as Russia escalates its air war. In fact, Russia has said that it struck 7 logistics centers in Kiev and the surrounding region overnight, used to, according to it, store or distribute dual-use goods and drone components, and that its forces had hit 3 cargo ships in the Black Sea. Meanwhile, Ukrainian drones have attacked at least 20 warehouses belonging to Russia's biggest e-commerce retailer, Wildberries, according to it, since 18 July, destroying a number of them while also continuing to strike Russian oil refineries. Kiev says it is bringing the war home to ordinary Russians and seeking to raise the cost for Moscow of continuing this conflict. In a major development, the head of a Russian drone factory was reportedly seriously injured and his driver killed when their car was blown up in what appeared to be the latest in a series of targeted attacks linked to the war. In fact, the state news agency TASS cited a source in the emergency services as saying that the head of that company was in intensive care and that medics were fighting for his life. Remember, Russia has blamed Ukraine for a string of previous such cases involving senior military officials and people linked to Moscow's war efforts as well. Ukraine has claimed responsibility for some attacks while denying blame for the others. That's what's happened earlier. Both Russia and Ukraine also deny targeting civilians in the war. As Kiev aims to bring the war back to Russia, Ukraine also hit a logistics hub of the Russian online retailer Wildberries overnight as well, adding to more than a dozen it has claimed to damage recently. Meanwhile, in the midst of these volatile developments, according to a Reuters report, an official at Ukraine's military intelligence agency has said a North Korean missile unit has begun deploying to Western Russia and could be equipped with 120 ballistic missiles and 6 launchers for strikes against Ukraine. The deployment described by the official cited in that report appears to coincide with Russia last week firing its first 2 North Korean missiles at Ukraine since last August. So that's the context here. In fact, Russia has fired scores of North Korean ballistic missiles at Ukraine since late 2023. But the deployment of the North Korean missile forces were to be an expansion of the already extensive military cooperation between Russia and North Korea. What are the implications of this? Ballistic missile defense is one of Ukraine's greatest vulnerabilities. So any increase in the quantities of the ballistic missiles they face will pose a greater challenge. A particularly big concern for Ukraine will also be the state of its air defenses when Russia could, in the winter, again target the power grid with heavy attacks. In the latest, in fact, Ukraine's Air Force saying it shot down majority of the drones fired by Russia overnight. But the preliminary data from the Air Force showing it was unable to shoot down any of the missiles. So that's the other challenge here. Kiev can intercept the vast majority of drones, but still relies on supplies from allies to counter missiles. So is Putin trying to make the most of Ukraine running very short on high-end air defenses? Remember, Russia has tried to
exploit this by using more ballistic missiles, which are particularly hard to shoot down. In fact, for months now, Ukraine has suffered from a critical shortage of air defense missiles for US Patriot systems, the only weapon in its arsenal capable of actually downing Russia's ballistic missiles, which travel at many times the speed of sound. And since the Iran war broke out as well, Patriots earmarked for Ukraine have reportedly been diverted to the US military and US allies in West Asia. Russia, meanwhile, has intensified its ballistic strikes on Kiev and other Ukrainian cities as it advances on the front line, have also slowed considerably this year. Also, the big question here is why North Korean

missile units. What's the story there? And what's in it for Russia? Simply put, it has been pointed out in that Reuters report that North Korea's KN-23 and KN-24 missiles have a greater range and larger payload than Russia's equivalent, but are much less accurate reportedly and have been linked to strikes with high civilian death tolls, according to the Ukrainian military sources in that report. The report saying the use of these missiles fits the pattern. Basically, Russia trying to use more ballistic missiles that can only be stopped by US-made Patriot air defense systems. The report says Russia began firing KN-23 and KN-24 missiles at Ukraine towards the end of 2023. And according to the official in that report, from Ukraine's main Directorate of Intelligence, North Korea supplied 150 of the missiles between the end of 2023 and August 2025. WHO reportedly also said there were around 9,500 North Korean troops in Russia's Kursk region, which borders Ukraine, but they were not currently directly involved in the military operations against Ukraine. Let's also tell you what Zelensky had said just last month. He said the Kremlin wanted North Korea to send another 30,000 troops, he claimed, and that Russian preparations were underway to receive them. Will the latest round of the escalatory developments trigger deadlier consequences than before? What about the peace talks? Trump had promised he could end the war in a matter of days. It's been months, and both sides continue to go down that dangerous path of escalation.

0: For months, Donald Trump promised that more bombs would actually force Iran to bend. Instead, the war has become a deadlier, longer, costlier, and more complicated effort. Reports say the United States has burned through much of its stockpile of long-range precision missiles. And just as the questions grow over America's military readiness, Trump says a major announcement on Iran could come within 48 hours. Has military pressure, after all, reached its limit is the question. And is diplomacy now becoming the only realistic option? Our next report decoding that for you.
1: You just hit him very hard. And I said...
2: Wars are not won by speeches. They are won by strategy and by ammunition. For months, the United States has pounded Iranian targets with waves of precision strikes. Tomahawk cruise missiles, Atacams, precision strike missiles. The objective was clear: increase military pressure, force Tehran back to the negotiating table. But now the battlefield is raising uncomfortable questions. According to Reuters, the United States has used virtually all of its stockpile of long-range precision missiles during the Iran war, including major reductions in Atacams, precision strike missiles, and roughly half of the Navy's Tomahawk inventory. Officials insist the U.S. military remains capable, but acknowledge mounting pressure on key munitions. That matters because these are not ordinary weapons. They are among America's most advanced precision strike systems. Replacing them takes months, sometimes years. Despite months of bombardment, Iran has continued to launch missiles and drones at U.S. positions and has repeatedly insisted it will not bow to military pressure or negotiate under coercion.

0: The war has also come at a cost for Washington. 18 American troops have been killed and 624 wounded in Iranian attacks during the conflict, underscoring that the fighting has carried real consequences for the world's most powerful military. Now, Trump's tone appears to be shifting. After weeks of threatening tougher strikes, he says the world will know within 48 hours whether there will be a breakthrough on Iran.
1: Looks like it's going to go, it'll be a long night.
2: Oh, really? Ooh, that's interesting. That's what I heard. That's surprising. We're moving along very nicely. We'll find out. We'll know in 48 hours.
0: Trump's statement boosted stock markets. Oil prices dropped amidst hopes that the Hormuz Strait will open. It has also fueled speculation that Washington is looking for an off-ramp before military costs rise even further. The Pentagon says the United States still has more than enough firepower to defend itself and meet its global commitments. But defense analysts warn that rebuilding precision missile stockpiles after months of high-intensity combat will not happen overnight. The bigger lesson may be this: military power can destroy targets. It cannot always deliver political outcomes. Bureau Report, we own World is One.
3: Even as Pakistan has been trying to project itself as a mediator, it continues to go to countries with a begging bowl to try and address its economic crisis. For example, it recently approached the U.S. for a $10 billion exchange stabilization facility. Now, a top former official in Pakistan has pinned the blame for its economic woes on China. Let's break it down for you. Speaking at an event, Pakistan's ex-Federal Board of Revenue chairman claimed that snapping economic ties with China will help boost the country's economy. He said, and I'm quoting, "If there is any person in Pakistan who is against CPEC from day one, it is Shabir Zaidi. I said 25 years ago that is drama and nothing will come out of it." Let's just go back to 2015. During the Chinese president's visit to Pakistan, the China-Pakistan Economic Corridor was launched with a lot of fanfare. This infrastructure project was meant to usher investment worth billions in Pakistan and ensure the construction of a network of roads, railways, energy pipelines as well. Years on, though, this has turned out to be more of a pipe dream. While China gained strategically by enhancing its presence in Pakistan and controlling the strategic Gwadar port in Balochistan, what has Pakistan achieved? The progress of CPEC has slowed down both during Imran Khan's tenure as prime minister and thereafter. The data painting a story in itself. According to reports, only 38 out of the 90 projects envisaged under CPEC have been completed so far. While 23 remain under construction, the remaining projects have not even started. Additionally, the last major project to be completed was the Gwadar East Bay Expressway in 2022. In June, the crisis deepened with Pakistan's total central government debt ballooning to a record $290 billion. This is the highest level in the country's history, by the way, indicating mounting fiscal pressure and an acute reliance on borrowing. Now, Pakistan's economic woes also coming at a time when the political turmoil within the country has escalated. A few days ago, Pakistan's interior minister made it clear that the current governance structure in Pakistan had collapsed. That's not all. He proposed the creation of more provinces or administrative units to ensure good governance. These comments were immediately endorsed by the Pakistani military, fueling speculation of a potential rift developing between the army chief and the Sharifs. That's because the PMLN has been principally opposed to the creation of new provinces in the past. While Imran Khan's PTI is already up in arms against the ruling dispensation, its ally, the PPP, has also jumped into the fray now, accusing the PMLN of rigging the so-called assembly elections in Pakistan-occupied Kashmir. The PPP chairman, in fact, warned that the ruling party's countdown have started. Listen to this.
4: क्या आपको वो आवाज सुनाई दे रही है? जरा गौर से सुने. टिक टॉक टिक टॉक, आपकी उल्टी गिनती शुरू हो चुकी है.
3: And while Mooney's endgame is far from clear, it's also apparent that the economic and political crisis in Pakistan is only likely to escalate as the hybrid regime unravels. India's free UPI payment ecosystem could be headed for its biggest policy change since its launch. Let's break it down for you, and to what extent will this impact you and your UPI payment usage? The government has basically introduced amendments to the Payment and Settlement Systems Act that would basically allow merchant charges or merchant discount rate on notified digital payment modes in the future. Importantly, the bill does not impose any charge immediately. Instead, it creates the legal framework for the government to introduce MDR at a later stage if it chooses. Officials say no final decision as such has been taken on the timing, the rate, or the categories of transactions that may be covered. According to reports, one proposal under consideration is an MDR of 0.25% to 0.4% on UPI payments above 2,000 rupees made to businesses. While person-to-person transfers would remain free, another proposal reportedly is to determine the charge based on a merchant's annual turnover, with larger businesses bearing the cost, while small merchants continue to enjoy zero MDR transactions. The government is also considering placing a cap on the absolute fee charged per transaction. Unlike consumers, merchants would pay the fee to banks and payment service providers, similar to the existing MDR on debit and credit card payments. The proposal coming as UPI continues to dominate India's digital payments landscape. In July alone, UPI processed 23.7 billion transactions worth nearly 29.9 lakh crore rupees, or over $31 billion. While transactions above 2,000 rupees account for only about 5% of total UPI transactions. They represent nearly 65% of the overall transaction value. Estimates suggest that a limited MDR on high-value merchant payments could generate 5,000 crore to 10,000 crore rupees annually. For now, however, UPI remains free, and any decision to introduce merchant charges will require a separate government notification. With billions of transactions processed every month, the platform is increasingly being used not just in urban centers, but also in smaller towns and rural areas, driven by the rising smartphone penetration and affordable internet access. From small peer-to-peer transfers to large merchant payments, users are relying on the platform for everyday financial needs. The expansion of the QR code-based payments, integration with banks, and the presence of multiple payment apps, further strengthening its reach as well. Industry experts say the government initiatives promoting digital payments, along with increasing trust in secure transaction systems, have played a huge role in that growth. And the pandemic era shift towards contactless payments also had a lasting impact, accelerating the adoption of platforms like UPI. At the same time, regulators continue to focus on enhancing infrastructure and ensuring system resilience to handle the growing volumes. And in terms of the market share among the UPI apps, PhonePe and Google Pay continue to lead the space, accounting for about 3/4 of the total transactions, both in volume and value. Paytm follows as the third largest player, while other apps like Amazon Pay and Bheem hold smaller shares. The continued rise of UPI highlighting India's rapid transition towards a digital-first financial system. The Israeli

New Indian government data has reignited tough questions about gender equity when it comes to India's organ transplant system. Data shows that women continue to donate organs in far greater numbers as compared to men. But when it comes to receiving life-saving transplants, the picture reverses completely. According to data from India's Health Ministry, women made up 68% of all living organ donors in 2025. 68%. More than 11,300 women donated organs as compared to around 5,300 men. Yet men received 78% of all organ transplants, while women accounted for just 22%. Look at that disparity. And this also raises an uncomfortable question. Why do women in India shoulder most of the donation burden, but at the same time receive so few transplants themselves? According to the Indian government data, kidney transplants remained India's most common procedure last year, accounting for more than 62% of all organ transplants. Liver transplants made up more than 20% in 2025. Even in living kidney donation, women accounted for 71% of donors, while men represented 77% of the recipients. Health experts say kidney and liver donations in India often take place within families, with women frequently donating to husbands or other male relatives. And according to experts, economic dependence, lower access to healthcare, and family decision making often prevent women from reaching transplant lists in time. That's not all. Experts say deep-rooted social expectations, patriarchal norms, often prioritize the health and economic status of male family members. Studies also suggest women display higher willingness to donate, reinforced by socialization or the normalization of bodily sacrifice. Imagine that. Through experiences like pregnancy as well. Medical experts, in fact, point to pregnancy-related immune sensitization and organ size differences, which can actually reduce women's chances of finding compatible organs. The World Health Organization and studies published in medical journals have also linked transplant disparities to lower referral rates for women, delayed diagnosis, and financial barriers. Similar trends have been reported in Pakistan, Nepal, Bangladesh, and the United States. India's National Organ and Tissue Transplant Organization has issued an advisory calling for stronger oversight, better training for transplant coordinators, and regular monitoring of gender disparities. In fact, the question also is, will these measures alone be enough to close the gap, or is there a need for a broader shift in the societal attitudes as well? That also remains a huge concern.

0: On to South India. I begin with a quote. Free is perhaps the most expensive word in public policy. That warning from India's chief economic advisor just earlier this week in Chennai, once again bringing India's long-running debate over welfare and freebies in the spotlight. Let's break this down. Just a day after that remark, the Tamil Nadu government on Wednesday presented its budget, announcing a series of welfare measures. What are they? They include schemes under which eligible brides will receive an 8-gram gold coin and a silk sari. Another scheme caters to the TVK government's bold promise of a 1-gram gold ring for every newborn delivered in government hospitals. The overall budget has immediately triggered a political war of words and a lot of reactions. The DMK dismissed it as a recycled version of earlier DMK model schemes rather than a transformative budget. Listen to this.
1: There is no scheme in this budget to fulfill the promises made during the election campaign. We should thank the finance minister for acknowledging number one in many sectors. However, this government has merely pasted the name Vetri, which is also the name of their party, onto existing schemes.
0: The AIADMK also accused the TVK government of simply renaming existing programs while failing to actually deliver on several election promises. But then beyond this political sparring, there is a much bigger question. Where does welfare end and freebies begin? Tamil Nadu has long been at the center of this massive debate. And for decades, governments across party lines have promised and distributed just about everything from televisions, mixers, grinders, refrigerators, to even cash assistance, gold. Other benefits, these promises, according to experts, feature of the state's electoral landscape and increasingly of elections across India, according to them. But the political reality, according to them, is that once a freebie becomes an established welfare measure, no government can easily withdraw it. Because experts say any attempt to roll back such benefits carries a significant electoral cost, leaving successive governments with little choice but to continue or expand them. That debate has become more pertinent because of Tamil Nadu's finances. Earlier this year, Vijay's government released a white paper stating that the state's debt had doubled between 2020 and 2025 to nearly 10 lakh crore rupees. At the same time, revenue growth has weakened. The state's own tax revenue has declined, and Tamil Nadu now carries one of the country's highest revenue deficits, limiting room for fresh investment. So that's the implication here. The Supreme Court and the Election Commission, remember, have also pressed political parties to explain how they will finance manifesto promises without placing the burden on public finances. Just earlier this year, the Supreme Court said freebies culture is hampering India's economic development. And as Tamil Nadu unveiled another welfare-heavy budget, the larger national question also remains unresolved. How should governments balance social welfare and freebies with fiscal responsibility?

Thousands of lives have been ruined after being robbed of their hard-earned money by scam compounds. In 2025, for example, scammers defrauded people in the Asia-Pacific region of a staggering $88 billion. Now, this menace is creeping into Sri Lanka as well, with Colombo emerging as a gateway, it seems, for Chinese mafia. While cyber compounds are usually associated only with countries like Myanmar, Cambodia, Laos, the global Chinese syndicate as such is reportedly trying to expand its operations into Sri Lanka. The gravity of this threat cannot be understated. As per reports, senior police officials have already warned the country's top leadership that Chinese organized crime groups could become a major national security threat if decisive action is not taken immediately. But then what was the trigger for this alarm in the first place? On the 23rd of July, a Chinese national named Hao Pan was found dead under mysterious circumstances. This was in Sri Lanka. And when the probe intensified, investigators found that the deceased person was himself a part of an international Chinese cyber crime syndicate, reportedly. He reportedly wanted to set up cyber crime operations in Sri Lanka. And what added to this intrigue is that he arrived in Sri Lanka 6 months ago, along with his Chinese chef and driver and physiotherapist, each of whom reportedly received a monthly salary of $3,000 each. His Vietnamese girlfriend and her pet dog reportedly also accompanied him. Reports say he escaped from Cambodia after refusing to share cyber crime profits with the Chinese mafia, allegedly. However, he had to pay a heavy price for this. Members of the Chinese mafia reportedly entered the country only to hunt him down, even as he kept changing his address. On the 22nd of July, Hao was kidnapped in Colombo Port City and taken to a remote location. He was repeatedly assaulted by kidnappers allegedly armed with weapons who were trying to access millions of dollars allegedly parked in his Cambodian bank account. Investigators also found that the kidnappers avoided using mobile phones and relied entirely on walkie-talkies to try and avoid detection by the police, reportedly. In an important breakthrough, a police officer photographed two members of the kidnapping team after getting suspicious about their behavior. And after Hao staff members identified them, their photographs were sent to airport authorities in Colombo. Subsequently, two suspects were nabbed as the airport's facial recognition system identified them while trying to flee to Singapore via an Air India flight, reportedly.

Overall, 8 Chinese channels are suspected to be linked to this kidnapping and murder, allegedly. While 3 have escaped abroad, 3 others are still believed to be hiding in Sri Lanka, according to reports. Sri Lanka sought the assistance of the Chinese embassy in extraditing the 3 suspects who fled overseas. Based on the interrogation of the suspects, the Sri Lankan police uncovered how many Chinese cyber criminals have been using the special economic zone of Colombo Port City as the focal point of their operations. Let's break this down further. According to the police, the criminals first register shell companies within Colombo Port City. While these firms exist only on paper, they enable criminals to obtain visas by falsely presenting themselves as company directors or skilled employees. And this is usually followed by these firms seeking permission to conduct business throughout Sri Lanka. And this practically allows them to establish cybercrime centers in rented buildings and hotels with limited regulatory oversight. The scale of this menace will shock you. As per reports, the police have arrested nearly 1,000 foreign nationals, including citizens of China, Cambodia, Myanmar, Vietnam, over the last few months after raiding 10 cybercrime locations. That's the magnitude of what we are talking about. Sri Lankan authorities have also flagged the economic damage caused to the country because of the growing impact of the large-scale smuggling operations of Chinese cigarettes,

0: mobile phones and other items. Amid all of this, calls are growing for more effective action against the mafia to ensure relief for those trapped in cybercrime centers and for millions of the vulnerable people around the world. Time now to take a quick look at the global headlines at this hour, taking you around the world in 120 seconds.
1: Meta Platform's Chief Global Affairs Officer Joel Kaplan apologized to India's Information Technology Minister for briefly restricting a post by Prime Minister Narendra Modi last month. Prime Minister Sheikh Hasina made a virtual public address today. In her address, Hasina said that she will return to Bangladesh and it does not matter what fate awaits her. Hasina said, although she was forced away from her country, she was never separated from her people. Plumes of smoke were seen rising in southern Lebanon after the Israeli military said it had begun targeted strikes in the area in response to a Hezbollah violation. The strikes come a day after the latest round of U.S.-facilitated talks between Israel and Lebanon took place in Rome. According to AP, Abdul El-Sayed has won Michigan's Democratic nomination for U.S. Senate, narrowly defeating U.S. Representative Haley Stevens in a victory for the party's progressive wing in a battleground state. A DHL cargo aircraft hit an unknown object as it was climbing away from Leipzig-Halle Airport in eastern Germany, prompting an unscheduled landing in Hanover. German state prosecutors have taken over the investigation of the drone incident after an explosive device was found. Guatemalan authorities issue the country's second highest emergency alert level after a major eruption of Central America's most active volcano, prompting the evacuation of nearby villages.
0: The closure of the Strait of Hormuz following the Iran crisis reshaped global energy markets. With one of the world's most important oil shipping routes disrupted, crude prices surging above $126 a barrel before remaining elevated through the second quarter. Consumers faced higher fuel energy bills. The world's largest oil companies reported some of their strongest quarterly earnings in years. According to Guardian analysis, eight major oil companies generated nearly $93 billion in combined profits during the April to June quarter, almost double the level recorded a year earlier. The energy sector has emerged as the biggest earnings winner of the Iran war. Saudi Aramco reported the biggest quarterly profit at $32.69 billion. That's up 44% year on year. ExxonMobil posted $14.5 billion, its highest quarterly profit in 4 years. Chevron earned $12 billion, marking its strongest quarter in 6 years. Shell, meanwhile, reported nearly $10 billion in earnings. BP's profit more than doubled. Total Energies, meanwhile, recorded a 67% jump in earnings. Analysts say the profit surge was basically driven by higher crude prices, stronger refining margins, and increased demand for non-Gulf supplies as buyers looked for alternatives. The gains for oil companies have come as households at the same time have been grappling with rising fuel costs. Petrol prices in the US, for example, have averaged above $4 a gallon, nearly 40% higher than pre-war levels. While UK fuel prices have reached record highs, FactSet data showing the energy sector recorded a massive earnings growth, the strongest of any S&P 500 sector. The record profits have also triggered political scrutiny. US President Donald Trump, remember, accused companies of making much money from the supply shortage and urged them to lower retail fuel prices. Meanwhile, climate campaigners argue that the industry's windfall highlights the need for greater investment in clean energy

54 years, we tell you how and why they reached that number. What exactly is the August theory all about? Why is it regarded by many as a make or break month for relationships? We tell you.

0: Our next story is from the United States. The U.S. president's family is making headlines again. According to The Independent, the U.S. president's eldest son, Donald Trump Jr., has allegedly paid millions to his ex-fiancée, with whom he split up nearly 1.5 years ago. And quite intriguingly, Trump nominated her as America's envoy to Greece in December 2024 itself. According to The Independent, Trump Jr., who serves as the executive vice president at the Trump Organization, paid her a staggering $7.6 million. As per the report, this was to buy her out of the waterfront mansion in Florida, allegedly, which they purchased in 2021 for $9.7 million. On the 25th of July, the warranty deed for this home was reportedly transferred into his name. On the 25th of July, this document also reportedly contained her signature along with a stamp from the U.S. Embassy in Greece, where she is now based. Last year, the Palm Beach County estimated the market value of this six-bedroom house, $13.6 million reportedly. This property comes with an in-ground pool, reportedly. While Trump Jr. Anderson, early this year itself, in a private ceremony, Guilfoyle was previously married to Democratic Party leader Gavin Newsom, who is currently the governor of California. Now, Guilfoyle started off as a lawyer and handled serious felony cases, including domestic violence, sexual assault, homicide. In 2000, she was appointed the assistant district attorney in San Francisco. Thereafter, she also served as a co-host of a show on Fox News, where she provided legal commentary on multiple issues. Additionally, she formerly served as a senior advisor to the U.S. president. In November last year, she formally assumed charge as the first female U.S. ambassador to Greece.
1: Now, Kimberly Guilfoyle has been my friend for a long time. I love calling her Kimberly, but you are the greatest. And I heard they love you over there. I hope you come back here in 12 years or whatever the term is.
0: Action may appear as a mere property deal. Some experts have raised a question. Was the ambassador role as well a part of the amicable settlement between the former couple? However, considering Guilfoyle's own political role in the past, this remains a matter of speculation as of now. Shifting focus, first footsteps on the moon changed history as we know it. And that extraordinary journey began in a house in America's Ohio. Why are we talking about it? The childhood home of Apollo 11 astronaut Neil Armstrong is up for sale, and the future of one of America's most iconic space landmarks remains uncertain. For nearly four decades, a retired history teacher has preserved the Ohio home, where Armstrong built model airplanes and nurtured the passion for flight that would eventually take him all the way to the moon. The house, in fact, has hosted U.S. astronauts, including Buzz Aldrin, and features treasured memorabilia like signed photographs celebrating America's space legacy. Listed for $430,000, the property has no legal protection from future alterations. Its owner hopes the next buyer will preserve its history by donating the home to the Armstrong Museum.
2: I love this house. I really do, and I'll always love this house. But it's time to let somebody else have the opportunity to be as blessed.

0: since I've been, and to take care of it and keep it as a part of history.
1: Neil Armstrong died in 2012 at the age of 82, but the house where his dream first took flight perhaps remains a powerful symbol of Let's now get you some offbeat stories. Science fiction promises eternal life, but new research showing biology has drawn a hard line. Even if we cure every major disease as such, human lifespan has a strict biological limit. According to advanced mathematical modeling, the human body has a hard cap of 194 years. Our next report explores the findings of the latest scientific study.
2: Imagine a world where every disease is cured, organs are repaired, aging is controlled, the body is kept in perfect shape. Even then, yes, medical science has made rapid progress. By artificial intelligence, doctors are able to diagnose and heal faster. While modern medicine turns fatal illnesses into long-term survivable lives, conditions like late-stage cancer, Alzheimer's, and major neurodegenerative disorders still lack a permanent biological cure. So, with the future advancements, how long can a human being live? Well, scientists using a mathematical model assumed all reversible hallmarks of aging were eliminated. Only one factor remained: somatic mutations, the random DNA changes that accumulate over time. According to a study conducted by a team at the Skolkovo Institute of Science and Technology in Russia, under those ideal conditions, the model predicted a median human lifespan of 146 to 194 years. The researchers wrote that DNA mutations, especially in non-renewing cells like heart muscle cells and neurons, become the final barrier. These latest findings matter for two reasons. First, it tempers the dream of immortality. Second, it points to where future therapies must aim. If somatic mutations are the final wall, then preventing or repairing those errors becomes the next frontier. It also reframes public debate. Living to 122 is still a record. Pushing beyond 150 would require breakthroughs that go far beyond today's anti-aging treatments. We may live longer, healthier lives. We may stretch the average well past 100. But the study suggests a biological boundary near 194 years. That is not forever. There's a new horizon, and it tells science exactly where to aim next. Beyond World is One.
1: Social media has been buzzing with a new dating trend. It's basically to do with the month of August itself. Modern daters seem to attach a theory to every month of the year. The August theory, as it's being called, is gaining a lot of momentum and traction on social media. It essentially states that August is a make or break month when it comes to relationships. It's either about carefree summer flings turning serious or seemingly reaching their end. It's also about exes from the past reaching out ahead of autumn. For many, the August theory essentially makes this a month of reality checks. As summer vacations come to an end and people return to their hectic daily routines, many wish to trade their high dopamine, stable and grounded relationships, and also emotional safety. The trend also pointing to past partners or casual flings seeking comfort or familiarity as the weather cools down. The key factor is that casual situationships now face a hard deadline. They can either normalize or formalize into real relationships or quietly fade away. Interestingly, the August theory comes after the June theory took flight in viral videos. It's a trend that claimed that June brings sudden romantic plot twists, either by sparking a new and intense relationship or by

bringing an ex back into your life. But with August, it's now time for a reality check on the new romance of your life, perhaps. Time now to get you one of the most powerful images of the day. For this, we take you to Tibet, where locals continue to embrace their native language despite China's recent ethnic unity law mandating Mandarin as the primary language for education, government business, public science, legally sidelining native minority languages like Tibetan and Mongolian.

Let's also put the spotlight on a big question hanging in the air, the answer to which will determine a lot. Donald Trump hinted the next 48 hours will be crucial to determine the fate of a deal with Iran. With Iran and Oman now in the final stages of preparing a joint announcement on the Hormuz Agreement, reportedly, will it imply a thaw in the West Asia tensions or not? That's the big question. Also, a quick look at three major events expected over the next 24 hours. Pakistan Prime Minister Shehbaz Sharif and the Army Chief Asim Munir set to visit Saudi Arabia on Thursday. The trip coming at a time when West Asia is witnessing a flurry of diplomatic activity with the US and Iran at loggerheads.

countries of the world, Jamaica and Bolivia, will celebrate their respective Independence Day. On the same day, that's the 6th of August, Jamaica gained freedom from British colonial rule in 1962, while Bolivia gained independence in 1825, ending Spanish colonial rule. Lebanon and Israel will conclude their latest round of talks facilitated by the U.S. in Rome on Thursday. While both countries agreed to a ceasefire, Israel has continued its strikes inside Lebanon.

Hello and welcome. You're watching Beyond World Is One. My name is Mohammed Saleh, and let's start with the headlines. Iran's foreign ministry says that a deal with Oman on a possible route through the Strait of Hormuz is being finalized, but the US and Israel still pose a danger to the ships in the vital waterway.

Russian strikes killed at least about 17 people, with Ukraine who were unable to shoot down a single incoming missile, prompting a new plea for life-saving interceptors by President Volodymyr Zelensky.

In a written reply in the Lok Sabha, the government says that 20 of the 22 active Indian satellites in the low Earth orbit are at a high risk of colliding with space objects. And Taiwan begins major military drills to test the commander's ability to fight on the fly when enemy movements have defied expectations while temporarily limiting internet access for the very first time.

But a 47-year-old woman has been arrested after four men were apparently stabbed in a Covent Garden, a busy central London area popular with tourists. Now, the police say that it is suspected of a mental health-related incident where she went on a stabbing spree because of her mental health issues.

and private capitalists pouring into emerging markets to fund the AI infrastructure targeting data centers, chips, and digital networks. And the investors are now chasing growth opportunities as demand continues to surge, positioning these regions as the leader in the global AI expansion race. In a nightmare scenario for Kiev, air defense units failed to intercept a single incoming Russian missile during an overnight blitz. The latest strikes have killed at least about 17 people and injured more than 50 others, as Kiev is now struggling to stop the barrage. Putin is raising the tempo of his air war, and Ukraine is trying to hit back with its long-range drone attacks deep inside Russia. The question now is not whether the war is escalating, it is how much further it can actually go from here. And our next report tells you more.

0: the missiles came first. There was no warning beyond the sirens. Just a series of explosions, one after another. Ukraine says it intercepted many of the Russian drones, but none of the missiles. That single fact may be the biggest warning yet about the direction of this war. Kiev and the surrounding regions were also hit by fatal overnight Russian barrage of missiles.
1: The night was so terrifying, so hard. It's scary to read the news because these are people, and we've gotten used to waking up thinking, we were lucky today, and that's very scary. My husband, just imagine how he's worrying that a missile is flying toward my house right now, and every night instead of resting, he calls to ask, where am I? Have I gone down to the shelter or not?
2: I couldn't believe it. I'd already been in Kyiv and had heard explosions before, but nothing like today. You couldn't even hear that it was a missile. I don't even know what it was, but you couldn't hear the missile itself. The blast wave just hit the cab. It's a good thing we managed to get out of the truck.
0: Russia's missile attack destroyed food logistics warehouses in and around Ukraine's capital. These are images from a railway station in Brovary near Kiev, where 8 bodies were recovered from the platform.
3: This is an atrocity. I never thought something like this could happen in our country. We haven't slept for 5 years now. There's no sleep. People live in constant fear. We live day to day. That's all. Because there's no other way.
0: Ukraine's Air Force says it shot down 98 of the 115 drones fired by Russia overnight. But preliminary statistics from the Air Force shows it was unable to shoot down any of the missiles. Kiev can intercept the vast majority of drones, but still relies on supplies from allies to counter Russian missiles. Kiev says Moscow fired 24 ballistic missiles. Among them were 4 Zircon missiles which travel at hypersonic speed. Ukraine's air defenses are still fighting, but every interception comes at a price. Every Patriot missile fired is one less available for the next attack. And Russia knows this. For months, Ukraine's President Volodymyr Zelensky asked for more Patriot systems and more interceptor missiles. He says that Ukraine simply cannot defend every city with the number of systems it has today. Now, another problem is emerging. Even the United States has acknowledged concerns about limited Patriot interceptor inventories as demand grows across multiple theaters, which means replacing the missiles Ukraine fires is becoming even harder. For Moscow, this is becoming a war of attrition. The objective is not only to destroy targets, it is to empty Ukraine's arsenal and force the country to make impossible choices. Kiev is still striking back deep inside Russian territory, using long-range attack drones to hit military airfields and fuel. With Western and no interceptors left in reserve, Ukraine is forced to face Putin's expanding ballistic arsenal with completely shieldless skies. Bureau Report, Vion, World is One.
4: The Democrat Abdul Al-Sayed has won Michigan's Democratic primary for the U.S. Senate. He defeated the four-term Congresswoman Haley Stevens in one of the most closely watched races of the 2026 midterm election cycle. The result is a big win for the Democrat Party's progressive wing. It also sets up a pretty high-stakes general election in one of America's key swing states. The race was much tighter than many had expected. More than 1.5 million ballots were counted, but fewer than 15,000 votes.

0: transparently separated the two candidates. The final margin was just under 1 percentage point after Kratz must now come together to defeat the Republicans.
1: This America of ours is more than a flag. It's more than a set of colors. If you're a patriot, then you better fight for an America that is America for all of her kids. That's what this is about. Building a movement to take our democracy back, to serve the people who absolutely deserve the best of what America has to offer them.
0: The Michigan was in fact one of the five states that held primary elections on Tuesday. The results offered an early glimpse of the political mood ahead of the midterms. They also highlighted the growing ideological divide within both major parties. The focus now shifts to November. Can Elsaid's progressive message appeal beyond the Democratic base? Can he win over the moderate and the independent voters in the swing state? And those are some of the questions that both parties will be watching very closely. The Democrats believe his ability to energize their supporters could in fact boost the turnout. And the Republicans argue that his policies are too far to the left for many voters. On the other hand, Vice President J.D. Vance used Abdul El-Sayed's primary victory to step up Republican attacks on Democrats. And he suggested that El-Sayed could eventually emerge as a presidential contender and also warned that such a development could in fact undo what he described as the Trump administration's achievements.
2: God forbid you're going to have President El-Sayed in 3 years. We don't want him to undo all the incredible work that we've been doing when we've been taking out the fraudsters and saving the American people money. And in order to make this really work, we need our colleagues in Congress to really codify.
0: Now, U.S. President Trump, of course, with a sharp swipe on entire counting process, he called Wayne County one of the most corrupt voting areas in the United States. He said that it witnesses more voting there than number of registered voters. He also referred to one Democrat candidate as communist and other as a radical left one. Trump has predicted that later candidate has a real shot. However, he did not mention as to who is who. His comments reflect the Republican strategy of portraying the Democratic nominee as well as being well to the left of the political mainstream. El-Sayed will now face the Republican Mike Rogers in what is expected to be one of the most competitive Senate races in the country. The billions come and billions go, and yet there is no reform. That's how the economic situation is unfolding in one of the top borrowers of the world, Pakistan. Fresh assistance. Two of the world's leading financial institutions have now raised serious concerns about the country's long-term economic health. The International Monetary Fund, in its governance and corruption diagnostic assessment, has said that Pakistan's governance and accountability mechanism remains very weak, particularly in the management of public assets and state-owned enterprises. The World Bank has echoed similar concerns. In its latest assessment, it has said that Pakistan's tax system remains fragmented and local governments lack adequate resources and institutional reforms that have failed to keep pace with economic needs. And the World Bank has also questioned the claims of poverty reduction, warning that rural communities continue to face mounting economic pressure. And against this backdrop, Pakistan has reportedly approached the United States for a $10 billion exchange stabilization facility. The foreign exchange reserve stabilized the Pakistan investor confidence, while Islamabad continues implementing IMF-backed reforms. The request has come despite Pakistan already receiving some substantial international financial support after narrowly avoiding sovereign default in 2023. The country secured a $3 billion IMF standby arrangement, followed by a $7 billion extended fund facility and a separate $1.3 billion climate resilience program. And yet its economy continues to rely heavily on IMF assistance, debt rollovers and financial support from partners including China and Saudi Arabia. The economists say that Pakistan's economic challenges stem from decades of persistent fiscal deficits, weak policy implementation, rising public debt and limited domestic investment. Interest payments consume a large share of government revenue, leaving less fiscal corridor or the CPEC, while nearly $62 billion was invested in infrastructure. Analysts have argued that Pakistan had failed to build the industries, competitive manufacturing,

0: manufacturing base and export ecosystem that was needed to fully utilize those assets. High electricity tariffs from power projects, underdeveloped industrial zones around the Gwadar port, and continued security challenges in Balochistan have prevented the expected economic gains from materializing. Now, the impact of these structural weaknesses is becoming increasingly visible across Pakistan's economy. And according to the latest labor force survey, unemployment has now risen to 7.1%, leaving more than 8 million people without jobs, while over half of the country's working age population remains unemployed or economically inactive. Now, Pakistan is also losing its position as a key regional trade corridor. The World Bank says that Afghanistan pivoted its trade away from Pakistan following repeated disruptions along the transit routes. India has emerged as Afghanistan's largest export destination. At the same time, Pakistan remains highly exposed to external shocks. IMF estimates suggest that near every 10% increase in global oil prices can raise Pakistan's inflation by about 0.4 to 0.6 percentage points. Now, one of the highest pass-through rates in South Asia. Taken together, weak governance, underperforming infrastructure projects, rising unemployment and changing regional trade patterns all point to the same conclusion. Pakistan's economic challenges are increasingly structural in nature, and without sustained institutional reforms, external financial assistance alone will not be enough to secure long-term economic stability. Conventionally, elections are considered a country's internal affair. This notion is rapidly changing, especially in Latin America, where political ideologies are guiding bilateral ties. U.S. President Donald Trump's policy of openly backing the right-wing parties has added a new political dimension in elections across Latin America. The latest case in point is Brazil, where President Lula and former President Jair Bolsonaro's son are locked in a feisty electoral contest with over 2 months to go. Before Election Day, a diplomatic row has erupted between Brazil, Argentina and the United States. Washington has revoked the visa of Brazil's ambassador. And according to reports, Trump wants Brazil to approve his nominee to be the next U.S. ambassador in Brasilia. But the country's president, Lula da Silva, has refused to buy this argument. In a statement, Lula said that the decision is motivated by ideological reasons and has called it a deliberate escalation of hostilities and hostile measures against Brazil. The latest escalation has come after Brazil denied visas of two U.S. officials who sought to meet with the election authorities, and reports suggest that the risk of political exploitation could have been the reason behind the denial of visas. However, the U.S. State Department has said that the officials wanted to visit Brasilia to discuss, quote-unquote, election integrity, religious freedom and freedom of expression. The Trump administration maintains pretty cordial ties with Jair Bolsonaro's right-wing political party. When a Brazilian court sentenced him for leading a coup plot after his 2022 election defeat, Washington called it a witch hunt and imposed additional tariffs. And now a similar situation is unfolding between Brazil and Argentina. Brazil has asked the Argentinian ambassador to leave the country and has downgraded its mission in Argentina to the level of charged affairs. And the diplomatic row follows of remarks made by the Argentinian president. During an interview, Javier Milei in fact launched a no-holds-barred attack on Lula, and he called him a convicted thief and a corrupt individual. Remember, Lula did spend 580 days in prison starting from April 2018, but his conviction was later overturned on procedural grounds. Javier Milei made some similar remarks during a speech in Brazil where he was attending an event hosted by Lula's rival candidate, Flavio Bolsonaro. Javier Milei has endorsed Flavio along with the Israeli Prime Minister Benjamin Netanyahu.
1: Brasil liberal! Por eso, hoy el socialismo latinoamericano está siendo erradicado elección tras elección. Argentina, Colombia, Perú, Chile, Ecuador y esperemos que en octubre sea también Brasil liberal.
0: Now, despite global endorsement, Flavio Bolsonaro's electoral prospects are still not looking very bright, according to the latest assessment by the Quest poll. Lula is now leading Brazil's president.

presidential race with 39% of votes. Flavio is trailing on the second position with 30%, who has very little time left to bridge the gap. The first presidential debate is now scheduled for the 16th of August, when Flavio Bolsonaro and Lula da Silva will come face to face. And the second debate will take place a month later on the 14th of September. The presidential elections are scheduled on the 4th of October. If no candidate wins an outright majority, front runners will clash in the runoff election on the 25th of October. The victorious candidate will take oath as Brazil's president. Power is shaped by geopolitical pressures, ideological differences. Flavio Bolsonaro is in the fray to carry forward his father's legacy. And Lula da Silva is in fact hoping for a victory amidst pressure from Argentina and the United States. The stage is now set for a high-octane political and diplomatic showdown in and around Brazil's presidential race.

Now, across the globe, thousands of lives have been ruined after being robbed of their hard-earned money by scam compounds. In 2025, for instance, the scammers defrauded people in the Asia-Pacific region of a staggering $88 billion American dollars. And now this menace is creeping into Sri Lanka as well, with Colombia emerging as a gateway for Chinese mafia. While cyber compounds are usually associated with Cambodia and Laos, the global Chinese syndicate is reportedly trying to expand its operations into Sri Lanka. The seriousness of this threat cannot be understated, and as per reports, senior police officials have already warned the country's top leadership that Chinese organized crime groups could become a major national security threat if decisive action is not taken immediately. But what was the trigger for this alarm? On the 23rd of July, a Chinese national named Hao Pan was found dead under mysterious circumstances in Sri Lanka's Ehliya Goda town. When the probe intensified, the investigators found out that the deceased person was himself a part of the International Chinese Cyber Crime Syndicate. He wanted to set up cyber crime operations in Sri Lanka, and what added to the intrigue is that he arrived in Sri Lanka 6 months ago, along with his Chinese chef, physiotherapist and driver, each of whom reportedly received a monthly salary of about $3,000 each. Now, his Vietnamese girlfriend and her pet dog also accompanied him. And according to reports, he managed to escape from Cambodia after refusing to share cyber crime profits with the Chinese mafia. However, Hao had to pay a heavy price for this. Members of the Chinese mafia reportedly entered into the country only to hunt him down. Even as he kept changing his address, on the 22nd of July, Hao was kidnapped in Colombia's port city and then taken to a remote location. He was repeatedly assaulted by kidnappers armed with weapons who were apparently trying to access millions of dollars allegedly parked in his Cambodian bank account. The investigators also found that the kidnappers avoided using mobile phones and relied entirely on walkie-talkies to avoid detection by the police. In an important breakthrough, a police officer then photographed the two members of the getting suspicious of their behavior. After house staff members identified them, their photos were sent to airport authorities in Colombo, and subsequently two suspects were nabbed as the airport's facial recognition system identified them while trying to flee to Singapore via an Air India flight. Overall, 8 Chinese channels are suspected to be linked to this kidnapping and murder, while 3 reportedly escaped abroad. 3 others are still believed to be hiding in Sri Lanka, and according to reports, Sri Lanka has sought the assistance of the Chinese embassy in extraditing the 3 suspects who fled overseas. Now, based on the interrogation of the suspects, the Sri Lankan police have uncovered many Chinese cyber criminals that have been using the special economic zone of Colombo's port city as the focal point of their operations. So let's break this down for you. According to the police, the criminals first register shell companies within Colombo's port city. While these firms exist only on paper, they enable the criminals to obtain visas by falsely presenting themselves as company directors or skilled employees. And this is usually followed by these firms seeking permission to conduct business throughout Sri Lanka. And now this is practically allows them to establish cyber crime centers in rented buildings and hotels with limited regulatory oversight. The scale of this menace will shock you. As per reports,

the police have arrested nearly 1,000 foreign nationals, including citizens of China, Cambodia, Myanmar and Vietnam over the last few months after raiding 10 cybercrime locations. Sri Lankan authorities have also flagged the economic damage caused to the country due to the growing impact of large-scale smuggling operations of Chinese cigarettes, mobile phones and other goods. And amidst this, calls are growing for more effective action against this mafia to ensure relief for the trapped in cybercrime centres. So South Korea swelters under some torrid heat. A former gold mine turned tourist attraction is offering the visitors a fair bit of respite. We'll leave you with these images. Thanks for watching.

With global warming and the climate changing like this, I think it's only going to get harder if temperatures have to find some way to deal with it. After all, this is a climate that we humans have damaged.

French football turns the page. Zinedine Zidane is the new head coach of Le Bleu. The French Football Federation has officially named Zidane as successor to Didier Deschamps, who steps down after 14 years in charge. For France, this is more than an appointment. It's the return of a national icon. Zidane was the heartbeat of France's 1998 World Cup triumph, scoring twice in the final against Brazil. He went on to win the Ballon d'Or the same year and led Le Bleu to Euro glory in 2000. As a manager, Zidane delivered an unprecedented three straight Champions League titles with Real Madrid. Now, the man who gave France its greatest footballing memory takes charge of its future. A national hero is back home, this time in the dugout.

Welcome back. Thanks for staying with us. You're watching Beyond Pulse with me, Diksha Biswa. We have lots lined up for you on this bulletin. Let's quickly start with the headlines. Transport Ministry says a deal with Oman on a route through the Strait of Hormuz is being finalized, but the US and Israel still pose a danger to ships in the vital waterway. Israel's military says it has started carrying out attacks on southern Lebanon in response to what it calls a blatant violation of the ceasefire by Hezbollah.

Darwin police raised the alarm at an airport overnight after an explosives-laden drone was found near a Ukrainian cargo plane. And another aircraft collided with an unknown flying object nearby before landing safely. According to Indian government sources, Mark Zuckerberg apologizes to the Indian government for child sexual abuse material, deepfake content and errors in operating the platform. Taking another major step in football, Zee Entertainment has secured exclusive broadcast and digital rights for the Serie A Coppa Italia and Supercoppa Italiana across seven South Asian markets, including India, for 5 years. Guatemalan authorities issued the country's second highest emergency alert level after a major eruption of Central America's most active volcano, prompting the evacuation of nearby villages.

0: Iran and Oman are finalizing new route for ships passing through the Strait of Hormuz. Iran's foreign ministry said the two countries have agreed to establish designated shipping route through the strategic waterway. Now, the route's geographical coordinates are now being finalized by both sides. They're also working on the final arrangements to jointly manage and oversee vessel movement through the strait. Previously, a framework for separate shipping corridors had been reported. Now, Tehran and Muscat have agreed to the actual route, but the details of the proposed deal are already raising concerns. Reports suggest that the agreement could give Iran control over ships entering the Persian Gulf through the Strait of Hormuz. The move would mark one of the biggest concessions offered to Tehran so far. Sources who are familiar with the talks say the proposal would allow Iran to oversee incoming vessels passing through the strategic waterway. But now the big question is, will the United States agree to this new arrangement? Well, Washington has not immediately responded to the reports about the proposed deal. U.S. officials have repeatedly said they would not accept any arrangement that allows Iran to control the Strait of Hormuz. Still, Trump says negotiations are moving forward. In fact, speaking to Fox News, he said that talks are moving along nicely and revealed that officials held an all-day negotiation on Tuesday.
1: We hit him very, very hard, but the hard hit is yet to come.

0: And hopefully we won't have to use it. I hope we won't have to. We're having very good discussions. They don't like to admit that, but well, you know, it's a little bit disconcerting. You tell people like you, we're having wonderful discussions, and then some guy will come out of Iran and say, we have not met, we have not, it's just such a lie. All day long, you understand, it's just incredible.
1: The Strait of Hormuz remains the biggest pressure point in the crisis. The narrow waterway is a vital route for global oil and gas supplies. Any disruption there can quickly affect energy markets around the world. For now, shipping traffic through the strait remains badly affected. Reports say only 22 vessels crossed the waterway on August 3rd, half of them reportedly operating without tracking signals, adding to concerns over safety and transparency. In a nightmare scenario for Kyiv, air defense units failed to intercept a single incoming Russian missile during an overnight blitz. The latest strikes have killed at least 17 people and injured more than 50. As Kyiv struggles to stop the barrage, Putin is raising the tempo of his air war. But Ukraine is hitting back with long-range drone attacks deep inside Russia. The question now is not whether the war is escalating, it is how much further it can go. Take a look at this next report for more details.

0: the missiles came first. There was no warning beyond the sirens. Just a series of explosions, one after another. Ukraine says it intercepted many of the Russian drones, but none of the missiles. That single fact may be the biggest warning yet about the direction of this war. Kiev and the surrounding regions were also hit by fatal overnight Russian barrage of missiles.
1: The night was so terrifying, so hard. It's scary to read the news because these are people, and we've gotten used to waking up thinking, we were lucky today, and that's very scary. My husband is on the front lines, and just imagine how he's worrying that a missile is flying toward my house right now, and every night, instead of resting, he calls to ask, where am I? Have I gone down to the shelter or not?
2: I couldn't believe it. I'd already been in Kyiv and had heard explosions before, but nothing like today. You couldn't even hear that it was a missile. I don't even know what it was, but you couldn't hear the missile itself. The blast wave just hit the cab. It's a good thing we managed to get out of the truck.
0: Russia's missile attack destroyed food logistics warehouses in and around Ukraine's capital. These are images from a railway station in Brovary near Kiev, where 8 bodies were recovered from the platform.
3: This is an atrocity. I never thought something like this could happen in our country. We haven't slept for 5 years now. There's no sleep. People live in constant fear. We live day to day. That's all. Because there's no other way.
0: Ukraine's Air Force says it shot down 98 of the 115 drones fired by Russia overnight. But preliminary statistics from the Air Force shows it was unable to shoot down any of the missiles. Kiev can intercept the vast majority of drones, but still relies on supplies from allies to counter Russian missiles. Kiev says Moscow fired 24 ballistic missiles. Among them were 4 Zircon missiles which travel at hypersonic speed. Ukraine's air defenses are still fighting. But every interception comes at a price. Every Patriot missile fired for the next attack. And Russia knows this. For months, Ukraine's President Volodymyr Zelensky has pleaded for more Patriot systems and more interceptor missiles. He says that Ukraine simply cannot defend every city with the number of systems it has today. Now, another problem is emerging. Even the United States has acknowledged concerns about limited

0: Patriot Interceptor inventories as demand grows across multiple theaters, which means replacing the missiles Ukraine fires is becoming even harder. For Moscow, this is becoming a war of attrition. The objective is not only to destroy targets, it is to empty Ukraine's arsenal and force the country to make impossible choices. Kiev is striking back deep inside Russian territory, using bombs to hit military airfields and fuel depots. But back home, the strategic arithmetic has turned fatal. With Western arsenals empty and no interceptors left in reserve, Ukraine is forced to face Putin's expanding ballistic arsenal with completely shieldless skies. Bureau Report, VEON, World is One.
1: And Taiwan has kicked off its biggest military exercise of the year. The annual Hong Kong drills are being held from August 5th to 14th. And during this period, troops are on reservists taking part in simulated combat scenarios designed to prepare for a potential attack on the island. The exercise comes as tensions in the Pacific continue to simmer and China ramps up military pressure on Taiwan. Take a look at these images.
2: Thank you.

0: Shifting our focus to India, the BJP organized a Tiranga rally in Srinagar to mark the 7th anniversary of the abrogation of Article 370. The rally commemorated the constitutional changes introduced by the Government of India on August 5, 2019. The Tiranga Yatra commenced from Srinagar's Lal Chowk, with leaders and workers carrying the national flag. Security arrangements were in place to ensure the peaceful conduct of the rally. Similar commemorative programs were organized by the BJP in different parts of Jammu and Kashmir to mark the anniversary. Party leaders have stated that the Union Territory. The 7th change have seen expanded healthcare, education infrastructure, remarkable improvement in governance of the region of Jammu and Kashmir, which now boasts two All India Institutes of Medical Sciences and multiple new government medical colleges. The Union Territory is home to an IIT and IIM, and expanded technical training programs, which are aimed at driving youth employment. The Panchayati Raj system has been strengthened, delivering welfare directly to citizens. Even the assembly elections were held peacefully. The government says these measures have improved governance, welfare delivery and opportunities for the region's youth.
1: Especially the Kashmir Valley, what has remarkably changed in the last 7 years is the number of civilian deaths that used to happen every year were about 100, but since 2000.

0: Prime Minister Narendra Modi, in a post on X, said the abrogation of Article 370 and 35A 7 years ago marked a new chapter for Jammu and Kashmir and Ladakh, highlighting progress in infrastructure, education, sports, healthcare, and social empowerment. He said the move ensured equal constitutional rights for all citizens. Prime Minister Modi also reaffirmed the commitment to the development of the region and building a developed India. Meanwhile, political reactions continue within Jammu and Kashmir. The ruling National Conference has announced protests demanding the restoration of statehood. Meanwhile, on the other hand, the People's Democratic Party held a candlelight protest in Srinagar, seeking the restoration of Article 370. The government has also drawn a contrast with the situation in Pakistan-occupied Jammu and Kashmir. The region continues to face prolonged political unrest. Residents and independent observers have reported severe shortages of basic services, alongside allegations of crackdowns by Pakistani security forces. Now, according to local reports, more than 90 people have been killed in the aftermath of violent clashes linked to protests, which are led by the Joint Awami Action Committee, highlighting the continuing instability in the region. It has been 2 years since the Bangladesh uprising led to the ouster of Sheikh Hasina, the country's longest-serving prime minister. The occasion has been marked out not just in Bangladesh but also in India. In Dhaka, Prime Minister Tariq Rehman warned against any instability in Bangladesh and resurgence of quote-unquote ousted forces. The leader also promised transparent and impartial trial for those killed during the July 2024 uprising. While Rehman did not refer to Sheikh Hasina by name, his remarks on the two-year anniversary of her ouster are interestingly timed. In India's national capital, several leaders of the Awami League and supporters of Sheikh Hasina were in attendance at the FCC event. Former Bangladesh cricketer, a leader, Saqib Al Hassan, also attended the event virtually. While many were waiting in anticipation for Sheikh Hasina's virtual address, the deposed Bangladeshi leader issued an audio speech only, where she spoke of returning to her country, no matter what fate holds in store for her. Listen in to this excerpt from her remarks.
1: I may be detained. I may be sent to prison. They may try to enforce verdicts issued in fabricated cases, but fear cannot decide my duty to the people. I want to return because the people deserve security, development, prosperity, and peace. They deserve a state that protects them, an economy that gives them opportunity, and a democracy that gives them rights.
0: Sheikh Hasina already faces death penalty back at home. In November last year, Bangladesh's International Crimes Tribunal, it had sentenced the deposed leader to death in absentia after convicting her for the crackdown on student-led anti-government protest in 2024. Hasina also faces prison sentences in several other cases as well. Even as Pakistan is trying to project itself as a mediator, it continues to go to countries with a begging bowl to address its economic turmoil. For instance, it recently approached US for a $10 billion exchange stabilization facility. Now, a top former official in Pakistan has pinned the blame for its economic woes on China. Speaking at an event, Pakistan's ex-Federal Board of Revenue chairman, Shabar Zaidi, had claimed that snapping economic ties with China will help boost the country's economy. He said, and I'm quoting him here, "If there is any person in Pakistan who is against CPEC from day one, it is Shabar Zaidi. I said 25 years ago that is a drama and nothing will come out of it." Now let's jog our memory back to 2015 during Chinese President Xi Jinping's visit to Pakistan. The China-Pakistan Economic Corridor was worth billions in Pakistan and ensured roads, railways and energy pipelines. Years on, this has turned out to be more of a pipe dream. While China gained strategically by enhancing its presence in Pakistan and controlling the strategic Gwadar port in Balochistan, what has Pakistan achieved from this? Well, the progress of CPEC has slowed down, both during Imran Khan's tenure as Prime Minister and thereafter. paints a story in itself. According to reports, only 38 out of the

0: 90 projects envisaged under CPEC have been completed so far. While 23 remain in construction, the remaining projects have not even started. Additionally, the last major project to be completed was the Gwalior East Bay Expressway in 2022. In June, the crisis deepened, with Pakistan's total central government debt ballooning to a record $290 billion. And this is the highest level in the country's history, indicating mounting fiscal pressure and an acute reliance on borrowing. Now, Pakistan's economic woes come at a time when the political turmoil within the country has escalated a few days back. Pakistan's Interior Minister, Mohsin Naqvi, made it clear that the current governance structure in Pakistan had collapsed. And this was not all. He proposed the creation of more provinces or administrative units to ensure good governance. These comments were immediately endorsed by the Pakistani military, fueling speculation of a potential rift developing between Army Chief Asim Munir and the Sharifs. Now, this is because PMLN has been principally opposed to creation of new provinces in the past. While Imran Khan's PTI is already up in arms against the ruling dispensation, its ally PPP has also jumped into the fray now, accusing PMLN of rigging the so-called assembly polls in Pakistan-occupied Kashmir. PPP chairman Bilawal Bhutto Zardari has warned that the ruling party's countdown had begun. Listen to this.
1: क्या आपको वो आवाज सुनाई दे रही है? जरा गौर से सुने. टिक टॉक आपकी उल्टी गिनती शुरू हो चुकी है.
0: While Munir's endgame is far from clear, it is apparent that the economic and political crisis in Pakistan is only likely to escalate as the hybrid regime unravels. And Meta has apologized to the Indian government for the error of restricting Prime Minister Narendra Modi's Facebook post. The apology also extended over child sexual abuse material, deep fakes, and a series of operational lapses on the company's platforms. According to media reports, the apology comes after Meta's global leadership met senior Indian officials following their government summons. On Wednesday, Meta's chief global affairs officer, Joel Kaplan, along with other senior global executives, met India's information technology minister, Ashwini Vaishnav, and officials from the Ministry of Electronics and Information Technology. Now, according to reports during the meeting, the government raised concerns over the presence of child sexual abuse material, deepfake content, and content moderation practices across Meta's platforms. Officials also said that Meta's role extends beyond that of a passive intermediary because the company actively decides how content is distributed and recommended to users. The meeting follows recent controversy after Prime Minister Modi's Facebook video was unavailable for around 5 hours. The video featured his first public address on the nationwide protests over the NEET paper leak. Meta later restored the post, blamed a technical glitch, and apologized. But the government described that explanation as inadequate. Earlier this week, officials from Google, X, YouTube, Snapchat, the Home Ministry, and the Ministry of Electronics and Information Technology, they took part in the Parliamentary Standing Committee on Information Technology. During the meeting, the committee's chairman, Nishikant Dubey, had asked Meta CEO Mark Zuckerberg to personally apologize over the temporary removal of Prime Minister's Facebook post. The Standing Committee posed tough questions at Meta, describing the Prime Minister's video incident as serious. It sought greater accountability and had asked Meta to submit a detailed written response within 10 days. Meta remains the largest social media company in India. According to Sensor Tower, WhatsApp has around 837 million daily active users in the country, followed by Instagram with 501 million and Facebook with 362 million users. Every year, Barbados comes alive with the grand Karum and Day Parade and the grand finale of the island's Crop Over Festival. The celebration marks the end of the sugarcane harvest with music, dance and colourful costumes. And for fans, there is one tradition that they always look forward to, which is Rihanna's carnival presence. Rihanna made her much-awaited return to the celebrations this year after missing the event in 2025. The singer joined the festivities in her hometown, dancing through the streets with thousands of revelers. She was part of her brother's Aura band and turned heads in a dazzling carnival costume. The custom look featured colorful gemstones, tassels and elaborate headpiece and dramatic feathers. It was designed by Barbadian designer Lauren Austin, who has created several of Rihanna's carnival outfits over the years. Crop Over is Barbados's biggest cultural festival, with roots dating back to the 1700s. Well, over the years, Rihanna has made it her own style showcase, with every appearance becoming one of the event's biggest highlights. While Rihanna is known for wearing luxury fashions on global red carpets, Carnival is where she celebrates homegrown talent. By choosing local designers year after year, she shines a global spotlight on Barbadian creativity and culture. And with that, it's time for us to slip into a very short break. Don't go anywhere. More news and updates will follow on the other side. You're watching Beyond World is One. Stay tuned.

French football turns the page. Zinedine Zidane is the new head coach of Le Bleu. The French Football Federation has officially named Zidane as successor to Didier Deschamps, who steps down after 14 years in charge. For France, this is more than an appointment. It's the return of a national icon. Zidane was the heartbeat of France's 1998 World Cup triumph, scoring twice in the final against Brazil. He went on to win the Ballon d'Or the same year and led Le Bleu to Euro glory in 2000. As a manager, Zidane delivered an unprecedented 3 straight Champions League titles with Real Madrid. Now, the man who gave France its greatest footballing memory takes charge of its future. A national hero is back home, this time in the dugout.

In one part of the world, cities are disappearing underwater. In another, forests are in flames. These may seem like two very different disasters, but they are unfolding at the same time.

On 4th of August, it was reported that at least 8 major cloudburst or cloudburst-like incidents struck Jammu and Kashmir and Ladakh within the last 24 hours. In fact, the Srinagar Meteorological Center recorded more than 27 such incidents across Jammu and Kashmir during July 2026 alone, while several additional incidents occurred in Kargil areas. From north down to south in Kerala, at least 20 people have lost their lives as of 4th of August. Relentless monsoon rains have flooded streets, triggered landslides, and forced evacuations across the southern state. Further northeast, at least 87 people have died in Assam, where rivers continue to overflow, affecting hundreds of thousands of people as floodwaters continue to sweep through towns and villages. China, Pakistan, Afghanistan have also faced deadly floods in recent weeks, as intense rainfall overwhelms cities and critical infrastructure. From Asia to South America, powerful storms have flooded communities in Chile, cutting off roads, damaging homes, and disrupting daily life. At the same time, a different disaster is unfolding across Europe. Wildfires continue to rage through France, Spain, and Greece, forcing mass evacuations and destroying thousands of hectares of forest. From heart-wrenching videos of horses running from a wildfire to fires reaching homes in Greece, the inferno is no longer limited to rural areas. In Canada, fresh fires continue to burn across the west, while thick smoke has spread across vast parts of North America. Burned homes, debris, and damaged property could be seen across the neighborhood in the state of Washington. On one side of the world, cities are struggling to drain rainwater. On the other, forests are struggling to survive extreme heat. One disaster is caused by too much water, the other by far too little. Yet both are becoming more frequent and more intense. On We on Wide Angle this week, we explore the growing threat of urban floods and wildfires. Why are our cities flooding after just a few hours of rain? Why are wildfires becoming larger, hotter, and harder to contain? And as extreme weather events become the new normal, is the world prepared for what lies ahead? Kerala is once again in the grip of an intense monsoon. Days of relentless rain have swollen rivers, triggered landslides, and submerged entire stretches of roads, disrupting daily life across several districts. Kerala is a narrow strip of land between high hills and the sea, so rainwater rushes down to the coast very fast. The recurring crisis in Kerala's urban centers stems from

0: from a combination of natural geography and unchecked development. Look at these visuals. In this video from Malappuram, people can be seen fleeing as heavy rain triggered a landslide and part of a hillside crashed onto a highway. Just last month, another horrific landslide near an under-construction tunnel was caught on camera. These catastrophic landslides have become a recurring monsoonal phenomenon. The situation has been particularly severe in central and northern Kerala, where rescue teams have been deployed to evacuate residents from flood-hit areas.
1: The entire area is submerged. It is impossible to tell where the road ends and the river begins.
0: At least 20 people have died, with 6 missing. Pathanamthitta remains at the center of the crisis. Emergency teams have been deployed across the district to evacuate stranded residents, while boats are being used to reach villages cut off by rising floodwaters. The district administration has opened 74 relief camps, providing shelter to more than 3,000 people who were forced to flee their homes. Essential supplies, including food, drinking water, and medicines, are being distributed as rescue personnel remain on standby in vulnerable locations.
2: From morning we are here. From morning to noon, we are rescuing people. More than 500 people, we rescued them.
0: In a video from Kerala's Alappuzha, where rains have intensified, a dog can be seen wading through floodwaters. Although rainfall has eased in some forest catchment areas, the threat has not passed. Authorities have warned people living along riverbanks and in landslide-prone hilly regions to remain alert, as saturated soil and swollen rivers could trigger fresh disasters. Amid the worsening situation, the Chief Minister is visiting the worst-affected areas of Rani and Aranmula to assess the damage, review relief operations, and meet local officials. For Kerala, the monsoon is both a lifeline and a threat. The state is the first to receive the southwest monsoon, which normally makes landfall around the 1st of June before advancing across the rest of India. Its unique geography makes it especially vulnerable. When prolonged downpours combine with swollen rivers and waterlogged hillsides, the result is often floods, flash floods, and landslides. While Kerala battles floods in the south, the monsoon has also unleashed widespread destruction in India's northeast. In Assam, the mighty Brahmaputra and several of its tributaries have swollen after weeks of heavy rain, flooding vast areas across the state. The floods have left a trail of devastation. The death toll has risen to 87. More than 128,000 people remain affected across 7 districts, even as floodwaters have started receding in some areas. Assam is one of India's most flood-prone states. Nearly 40% of its land is vulnerable. The mighty Brahmaputra carries massive sediment loads, weakening embankments over time. But experts say human pressures such as deforestation, mining, wetland loss, and unplanned development are making these disasters more severe and unpredictable. As a result, urban flooding poses serious dangers to public health, infrastructure, and socioeconomic stability. Thousands of homes have been inundated. Farmlands have been submerged. Roads, bridges, and embankments have suffered extensive damage, cutting off entire communities.
3: Nothing is left now. The cows are gone and the cattle are gone. I had even taken a loan to buy chickens, but everything was washed away. Somehow the people managed to escape and come out alive. Our entire village has been devastated. As the floodwaters kept rising, we had to keep cutting the ropes and let the cattle go. We had to leave behind the goats and the chickens too. Everything was swept away by the flood. Not a single animal has been found so far.
0: Flood victims who lost their homes to the deluge recalled moments of panic and desperation as they tried to escape after floods hit their village. Visuals showed rows of dilapidated houses and streets covered in sludge in the state's Kamalchapuri village.
4: It felt like a nightmare. It was not real. I can't tell you how we escaped the floods. I have never seen anything like this. I can't believe this is the same village we used to live in.
0: Flood-hit communities in Assam were left counting their losses. In Sivasagar district, families salvaged water-damaged belongings, while many continued to stay in relief camps after their homes were inundated.
5: Thank God that my child and I survived this flood. We really didn't think that we would survive when we saw the floodwaters. We saved ourselves by climbing onto a tree. I have no words to describe that moment. I had an 8-year-old child with me. Including the two of us, we were a total of 5 people who took shelter on that tree for around 13 hours before the rescue team came to save us.
0: Relief camps have been set up across the state, providing shelter to more than 11,000 people who were forced to leave their homes. Rescue teams from the National Disaster Response Force, the State Disaster Response Force, the Army, and local administration have continued evacuation operations using boats to reach stranded families in flooded villages. In many places, local residents have also joined the rescue efforts, saving hundreds of people trapped by the rising waters. Assam's floods are often blamed on the Brahmaputra, but in Guwahati, the biggest threat often comes from the rain itself. Assam's capital has a bowl-shaped basin topography lying between the Brahmaputra River and the Shillong Plateau, which means water naturally flows into it, but it struggles to escape. Every monsoon, even a few hours of intense rainfall can leave large parts of the city underwater. Roads turn into rivers, traffic comes to a standstill, and homes and businesses are inundated. On 4th of August, it was reported that at least 8 major cloudburst or cloudburst-like incidents struck Jammu and Kashmir and Ladakh within 24 hours. An active monsoon system unleashed intense localized downpours across the region, resulting in flash floods, landslides, and mudslides. At least 2 have died, while the State Disaster Response Force, or SDRF, rescued more than 80 stranded residents.
6: In the last 24 hours, Jammu Kashmir has witnessed over 8 cloudburst and cloudburst-like incidents across various districts. These cloudbursts have led to flash floods, and that has led to a lot of damage to the agriculture and horticulture, to the national highways. Houses have been washed away and cattle have been washed away in many districts as well. If we go according to the IMD data, in the last 1 month, there have been 37 cloudburst incidents recorded across Jammu and Kashmir and Ladakh.
0: The sudden deluge sent torrents of water rushing through several districts, causing widespread destruction. Floodwaters entered residential homes, damaged roads, washed away agricultural land, and destroyed paddy fields. The Union Territory is witnessing an increased number of cloudbursts and intense rainfall, striking both rural and urban areas during the peak tourist season. The Srinagar Meteorological Center recorded more than 27 such incidents in July 2026 in the Jammu and Kashmir region alone, while several additional incidents occurred in Kargil and adjoining areas. Overall, around 36 cloudburst or cloudburst-like events have been reported across the region between early July and the 4th of August.
7: the intensity is increasing and also the frequency is increasing. And this is causing a lot of trouble also. Loss to property, loss to livelihood also, loss to

0: off to people living there and their houses. It can wash out all that. Flash floods take place. So government is maintaining a directory of these floods, flash floods due to cloud burst, and a study is going on where they are thinking of adopting those measures which we can implement to save the bad effects of a cloud burst. If we cannot stop the cloud burst, that's a natural thing. But if we take and channelize that water to some storage basin or something, we can use that water later on, and the destruction can be stopped.
1: Experts point to prolonged dry spells since 2024, followed by intense rainfall, along with deforestation and encroachment on floodplains and natural drainage channels, which have degraded wetlands and increased surface runoff. They say these combined factors have led to more extreme weather events, causing growing losses of life and property, and warned that without stronger climate adaptation measures and global efforts to reduce greenhouse gas emissions, the trend is likely to continue. While India grapples with its monsoon, Chile is facing one of its worst winter flood emergencies in recent years. A powerful weather system has battered central and southern Chile with torrential rain, triggering flash floods, landslides, and river overflows across multiple regions. The disaster has claimed at least 13 lives, left several people missing, and affected tens of thousands of residents. Thousands of homes have been damaged, while roads, bridges, and critical infrastructure have been left underwater or destroyed by the floodwaters. On one hand, these floods have inundated cities across several parts of the world. In the other, another urban disaster is unfolding thousands of kilometers away. In the month of July, Spain witnessed its worst fires in recent history. While French President Emmanuel Macron described the massive, fast-moving blazes tearing through the Gironde region of France as a completely unprecedented crisis and the toughest since World War II.

0: After France and Spain battling deadly fires last month, Greece is now engulfed in the blaze as scorching temperatures and prolonged drought continue to fuel wildfires across the country. The hardest hit areas lie to the west of Athens, where fires have ripped through forests, farmland, and residential communities, leaving charred hillsides and destroyed homes in their wake. More than 1,000 people have been evacuated, including hundreds rescued from beaches as flames cut off escape routes. Firefighters, helicopters, water bombing aircraft, and military crews have been deployed in a massive effort to protect homes, roads, and critical infrastructure. But powerful winds have repeatedly grounded aircraft, allowing the fire to change direction and spread rapidly through rugged terrain. In an unfortunate incident, 2 flight crew members were killed when firefighting helicopters collided while battling a wildfire in the area of Psacha, Attica, about 70 kilometers away from Athens. Shocking footage shows the aircraft flying close together before colliding mid-air, sending one helicopter crashing to the ground. Aemilios Ioannidis, a resident of the coastal village of Psatha, gazed over blackened hillsides as he pruned his roses. Flames tore through Psatha in the last days, destroying homes and lush green forest and hillsides surrounding the village in western Attica. Ioannidis was lucky. The fire reached the perimeter of his home, but it was saved. All around him was a charred landscape.
1: Τώρα αυτό θα το βλέπω 10 χρόνια μπροστά μου.

0: I will be seeing this in front of me now for the next 10 years. For 10 years, I will be looking at this landscape, this dead landscape. Our soul is burning. If you can believe it, our house may not have been burned. It may have been saved. But our soul is burning when we look at that. And for nothing, you understand? For nothing. There were 5 small fronts and they left it to become an entire blaze.
1: Here is another distressing sight. A group of horses were seen running from a wildfire northwest of Athens as the blaze, driven by winds, persisted in the area. The horses near the settlement of Kandili were seen fleeing as flames engulfed a field behind them. According to local media that filmed the event, the horses were not harmed. Municipal workers and volunteer organizations scrambled to shelter animals caught up in a devastating wildfire that burned through acres of forest and farmland. Gymnasiums and stadiums around western Attica were used as animal shelters for dogs and cats, farm animals, and even wild animals. One shelter had even included toads, hedgehogs, and wild boars. Greece's wildfires are no longer confined to remote forests. As cities expand toward woodlands and hotter, drier conditions make vegetation more flammable, the country is seeing a growing threat of urban wildfires. The recent fires near Athens spread from forests into residential communities, forcing mass evacuations and putting homes, roads, and critical infrastructure directly in the path of the flames. While Greece is battling wildfires at the edge of its cities, the United States is witnessing a disaster that has already spread deep into urban neighborhoods. In Spokane, in the state of Washington, a series of fast-moving wildfires erupted at the start of August, driven by extreme heat, prolonged drought, and powerful winds. The fires grasslands, woodlands, and residential areas with alarming speed. More than 64,000 people were ordered to evacuate, and over 700 buildings, including hundreds of homes, were destroyed. A federal emergency was declared in Washington as thousands of firefighters mobilized to protect communities. The disaster has also taken a criminal turn. Authorities have charged a 37-year-old man with first-degree arson, alleging that he deliberately started the Old Trails fire using matches or a lighter. The investigation is continuing even as firefighters remain on the front lines. Lissy Davis's family home of 18 years was destroyed in the wildfires. She still visited her parents regularly after moving nearby.
2: This is my childhood home. My family lived in for 18 years. We moved here when I was 11, and I'm 29 now. This was just where I grew up. I still only lived 3 minutes down the road, so I was here nearly every day still with my parents. And yeah, we lost literally everything. All the family heirlooms.
1: Spokane is a warning of how wildfires are evolving. The fires burning in Spokane mark the third time since 2020 that a major wildland fire has transformed into an urban wildfire, where instead of trees, it is homes, just like in California in 2025 and Colorado in 2021. Fires that burned in the Los Angeles area in January 2025 surged through highly populated areas, causing catastrophic damage. The two largest fires, the Palisades and Eaton fires, together destroyed over 16,000 homes and other buildings, killed 29 people, and displaced thousands. Multiple states, California, Arizona, Colorado, Texas, Montana, and now Washington State, are now facing increased wildfire risks. Hundreds of families who have lost everything may now face another long battle, the challenge of rebuilding their lives after the flames. As cities continue to expand, they are becoming more vulnerable to both floods and wildfires. High-intensity rainfall, ensured by unplanned erosion of natural water bodies and poor drainage systems. Concrete surfaces prevent rainwater from soaking into the ground, overwhelming outdated drainage infrastructure and turning streets into rivers. At the same time, urban development is pushing deeper into forests and grasslands, creating more communities at risk from fast-moving wildfires. Experts say the solution lies not just in disaster response, but in disaster prevention. Data-driven management and community-wide structural defense play crucial roles in tackling urban fires. Urban floods and urban wildfires are no longer rare disasters. They have become the new reality of a warmer, more urbanized world. Whether our cities can withstand that future will depend not on how we respond after disaster strikes, but on the decisions we make before the next storm or the next spark.

Once a year, grown men in this city put on three-piece suits, or, well, at least a blazer, in 40-degree heat, and call it a good idea.

Hello and welcome. You're watching Beyond World Is One. My name is Mohammed Saleh, and here's a look at the headlines. Now, according to the Indian government sources, Mark Zuckerberg has apologized to the Indian government for child sexual abuse material, deepfake content, and also errors in operating the platform.

The United Nations Human Rights Chief Volker Turk says that he is alarmed by the rise in executions and death sentences that have been issued in Iran. This is at least about 56 people reportedly been executed in Iran on national security related charges since the 19th of March. A massive Russian missile and drone attack on Kiev has killed at least about 17 people and has injured 50 others, exposing the gaps in Ukraine's air defenses as President Zelensky has urged his allies to speed up military support.

And U.S. President Donald Trump claims his administration had very good discussions with Iran during all-day negotiations on Tuesday, fueling expectations of an imminent end to the five-month conflict.

And Taiwan begins major military drills to test commanders' ability to fight on the fly when enemy movements defy expectations, while temporarily also limiting internet access for the very first time. The Pakistani Army has reportedly told personnel to cease using WhatsApp for official communications and to use China's WeChat platform due to heightened concerns over potential surveillance, hacking, and data leaks.

And gold has now jumped to over 2% to a one-month high on Wednesday as easing tensions have lowered yields and have weakened the dollar, boosting the bullion's appeal. Investors are now awaiting key U.S. jobs data for signals on the Federal Reserve's next policy move. So taking another major step in football, Z Entertainment has now secured exclusive broadcast and digital rights for the Serie A Coppa Italia and Supercoppa Italiana across seven South Asian markets, including India, for 5 years.

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Now, the rally commemorates the constitutional changes that were brought about by the Indian government on the 5th of August back in 2019. The Tiranga Yatra commenced from Srinagar and workers carrying the national flag. Security arrangements were put in place to ensure that this Tiranga rally will remain peaceful. Similar commemorative programs were also organized by the Bharatiya Janata Party in different parts of Jammu and Kashmir to mark the anniversary, and party leaders have now stated that this abrogation of Article 370 has now transformed the mood and the developmental trajectory of Jammu and Kashmir, where Jammu and Kashmir is apparently witnessing an enormous amount of growth. The 7 years since the Constitution

0: constitutional changes have expanded healthcare, education infrastructure, and some outstanding improvements that have been witnessed in the governance of the region of Jammu and Kashmir, that now boasts two All India Institute of Medical Sciences and multiple new government medical colleges. And the Union Territory is home also to an IIT, an IIM, and an expanded technical training program that is aimed at driving youth employment. The Panchayati Raj system has been strengthened, delivering welfare directly to the citizens. Even the assembly elections have been held peacefully. And the government has said that these measures have improved governance, welfare delivery, and opportunities for the region's youth.
1: Jammu and Kashmir, especially the Kashmir Valley, what has remarkably changed in the last 7 years is the number of civilian deaths that used to happen every year were about 100. But since 2019, there's been a complete stop on that. There have been no major clashes, no protests taking place across Kashmir Valley as well, which has also put a stop to the incidents where there would be clashes between security forces and the protesters. And on the other hand, if we talk about the tourism, there have been record-breaking number of tourist arrivals in the last 7 years to Kashmir Valley as well.
0: Now, Prime Minister Narendra Modi, in a post on X, said that the abrogation of Article 370 and 35A 7 years ago marks a new chapter, whole new chapter for Jammu, Kashmir and Ladakh, highlighting the progress in infrastructure, education, sports, healthcare and social empowerment. He said that the move has ensured equal constitutional rights for all citizens. Prime Minister Modi has also reaffirmed the commitment to the development of the region and building a developed India. Meanwhile, political reactions continue within Jammu and Kashmir. The ruling National Conference has announced the protest demanding for the restoration of statehood. On the other hand, the People's Democratic Party, led by Mehbooba Mufti, held a candlelight meeting seeking the restoration of Article 370. A day after intense political drama erupted in Tamil Nadu over the leader of the opposition Udayanidhi Stalin's controversial remarks, the opposition kept the heat on the ruling TVK. As Vijay's government has now tabled its first budget. The Finance Minister N. Marie Wilson presented the budget in the Assembly, and major announcements include the Annan Seerthittam scheme, under which 8 grams of gold coin and also a silk sari will be provided to the brides. Free breakfast will be provided in government schools till class 8. The budget also focuses on skill training, with the government pledging AI skills training to 5 lakh students by the year 2031. Separately, 1 lakh job seekers will also be provided with skills training in the state. Additional coaching classes have been announced for students preparing for competitive examinations. Over 3,700 government schools will be modernized under the Palli Niraivu Thittam scheme. In a bid to boost the EV charging infrastructure in the state, the TVK government has now planned to set up 20,000 EV charging stations across the state. And other major announcements include setting up of Tirupur Textile Centre, 5 new industrial training institutes, 10 Olympic Centres of Excellence, and a hike in the Hajj pilgrimage subsidy. The TVK has also delivered on its poll promise of 1 gram gold ring for every newborn in government hospital. In terms of budget allocations, over 44,000 crore rupees has now been allocated to school education, while over 17,000 crore rupees has been set aside for special project implementation. Around 15,000 crore rupees has also been allocated for agriculture, 10,000 crore rupees for social welfare, and around 16,000 crore rupees to the energy sector. The DMK chief MK Stalin has hit out at Chief Minister Vijay, calling the budget nothing more than a remake version of the Dravidian model of the government's existing schemes. Further, Stalin has taken a dig at TVK, saying that the much-hyped budget turned out to be pretty dull and lackluster. The leader of the opposition, Udayanidhi Stalin, has also accused the TVK of copying the DMK schemes. Udayanidhi spoke about his detention and has reiterated his charge that the TVK government has used his arrest to divert attention from the ongoing Kaveri dispute.
2: There is no scheme in this budget to fulfill the promises made during the election campaign. We should thank the finance minister for acknowledging that Tamil Nadu ranks number one in many sectors. However, this government has merely pasted the name Vetri, which is also the name of their party, onto existing schemes.
0: The AIADMK chief, Edappadi K. Palaniswamy, has also hit out at the TVK and has accused it of renaming the existing schemes. Palaniswamy has questioned why the TVK government had not fulfilled the promises that it made in the run-up to the assembly elections. Interestingly, the budget makes no mention of some of TVK's key poll promises, including the ₹2,500 assistance to women, the ₹4,000 per month for the unemployed youth, and 6 LPG cylinders per year. And this has put the spotlight on the state's finances. During the budget speech, the state finance minister N. Marie Wilson said that Tamil Nadu's debt had doubled in the last 5 years. The state's precarious financial situation has reignited the freebies versus the welfare debate, and over the years, successive governments have doled out freebies in the name of welfare schemes, thereby shifting the financial burden of such doles to future governments. And although Vijay has defined his politics as a departure from the Dravidian model, his pre-poll promises and even some of the schemes announced today mirror the freebies packaged as welfare model of previous governments. But Tamil Nadu's finances could soon reach a breaking point. And earlier this year, Vijay's government had in fact tabled a white paper on the state's finances under the previous DMK government. The paper showed that Tamil Nadu's debt burden had doubled between 2020 and 2025, touching a whopping 10 lakh crore rupees. In fact, no state in India has more annual interest payments than the state of Tamil Nadu for its debt. The rising debt burden has coincided with shrinking revenues. The state's own tax revenue, a share of the state's GDP, has declined over the last 5 years. It also has the country's second highest revenue deficit, leaving very little room for capital expenditure and new schemes. Now, going forward, managing the state's finances while delivering on the campaign promises could turn out to be the actor-turned-politician's biggest challenge.
3: First budget of Chief Minister Vijay's government in Tamil Nadu, Finance Minister Marie Wilson highlighted that the state government has an ambition of transforming Tamil Nadu into a $1.5 trillion economy by the year 2036. However, he also cautioned that the state has a massive debt burden of rupees 10 lakh crore and that debt burden will have to be taken care of and that his government is taking efforts to mitigate that as well. He highlighted that the state's debt burden has grown and almost grown twofold over the last 5 years. As for welfare measures and as for major spending initiatives, there is a huge deal of focus on Gen Z, which is among the core constituencies that the Vijay government has been targeting and has also benefited from, which is why there is a huge spending on school education and even higher education. School education alone has been allocated over 47,000 crores. There are huge plans to upgrade over 3,000 schools to ensure campuses are safe, campuses are clean and secure. And also there's initiatives to provide laptops to college students. In addition to that, several lakh polytechnic students will be provided AI training. So these are the kind of broad initiatives that are targeted particularly towards Gen Z. And in addition to that, there are also several other welfare measures being rolled out for women as well. From Chennai, Siddharth, MP, Beyond World is One.
0: Nigeria's armed forces are receiving a pay hike as the nation persists in fighting the insurgency, banditry and kidnappings. President Bola Tinubu has now authorized the salary bumps of up to 80% for military personnel in an effort that is designed to improve troop welfare. And this wage increase arrives as Nigeria is confronting widespread security crises across various territories. Extremist militants such as Boko Haram and also the Islamic State West Africa province persist in carrying out strikes in the northeast, while well-armed criminal syndicates referred to regionally as sections of the northwest. Abductions for ransom have now turned prevalent across areas of north-central Nigeria, while troops additionally confront frequent separatist-driven unrest in the southeast. Now, based on the updated compensation model, starting next month, officers holding ranks higher than colonels, such as generals, will obtain a 30% pay bump, and ranks spanning colonel down to warrant officer will gain a 50% raise. while troops ranging from private to staff sergeant will observe earnings jump by nearly 80%. This revised structure will elevate the year

0: of placing military welfare first and upgrading defense capabilities with the equipment and the tech that is required to combat the security risks.
1: Calls for better salaries for the Nigerian military never stopped, from seven troops to retired officers demanding more. President Tinubu has answered again with a 30 to 80% increase for 250,000 personnel after he increased their wages in January 2024. Under this new increment, effective September 1st, 2026, junior soldiers get the biggest boost. The Defense Minister, General Christopher Musa, retired, has welcomed the new wage structure aimed at boosting morale of personnel in the fight against banditry, kidnapping and terrorism across the country. From Lagos, Nigeria, Louisa Olani, Uyon, World Swamp.
0: The political parties in South Africa have begun deploying their heavyweights to rally support and also to win over the undecided voters for the upcoming local government elections. And amidst this, the capital city of Johannesburg has emerged as a key battleground following the growing public frustration over the deteriorating basic services. It is likely that issues such as widespread power outages, uncollected garbage and collapsing road infrastructure will be playing a major role in deciding the next government. In Johannesburg, the Inkatha Freedom Party and also its supporters have rallied urban voters with a message that effective service delivery begins with active participation. And a lack of decisive outcomes from voters in the past two local government elections has now resulted in nearly a decade of instability, with the African National Congress and also the former official opposition. Now, the Democratic Alliance's leading opposing coalitions in prolonged power struggles that have shaped the future of these key municipalities. President Cyril Ramaphosa said that fixing local governments through proper consequence management for non-performance is one of his administration's top priorities. South Africa will withhold local government elections on the 4th of November 2026, and the Electoral Commission is encouraging eligible voters, particularly young people, to take part. And voters in municipalities will receive about two ballots, one for a ward councillor and another for a political party. Voters in local municipalities also receive a third ballot to elect district council members. However, many South Africans do not believe their representatives listen to them. A 2025 survey found that only one in six said that the local government representatives often or always listened to ordinary people.
2: Johannesburg, South Africa's economic hub, has faced years of declining service delivery with persistent power and water outages and crumbling infrastructure. As the November 4th local government elections approach, the city has become the country's biggest political battleground, with major parties fighting for control. With no favorite emerging, voters will ultimately decide who takes the reins of the nation's economic heart. This is Colin Omer from Johannesburg, South Africa, for We On World is One.
0: The Democratic Republic of Congo is battling with the fastest growing Ebola outbreak on record, with more than 3,800 cases and over 1,700 deaths that have been reported since the epidemic was declared in the month of May. Health officials say that Bundibuyo strain has now spread across multiple provinces, while experimental vaccines and treatments are being rushed into clinical trials. The outbreak is heavily concentrated in the eastern province of Ituri, which accounts for nearly about 90% of all cases.
3: Trajectory of this outbreak, and it's already the second largest outbreak in the world. But if we take a photo after 14 weeks of declaration, it's the biggest outbreak, seven times more than the West African outbreak. We cannot continue like that.
0: With no approved vaccines or medicines available for the Bundibuyo strain, the World Health Organization with fast-track clinical trials of experimental treatments. Canada has authorized a phase one clinical trial of Moderna's experimental mRNA vaccine targeting the Bundibuyo strain of Ebola. The country's become only the second after the United Kingdom to approve human testing of a vaccine specifically designed for this variant. The clinical trial will test the vaccine's safety, dosage range, and possible side effects in healthy volunteers. And according to health officials, the response has been hindered by armed conflict. centers and distrust

0: amongst communities and a major funding shortfall. The failure to identify patient zero and also the movement of people through conflict zones have further complicated the containment efforts. More than 100 healthcare workers have been infected since the outbreak began. Frontline staff in the hard-hit towns have protested over unpaid salaries and dangerous working conditions, warning of further industrial action. It remains unclear as to when the outbreak will reach its peak, even as new treatment centres are opening and testing capacity expands. The WHO and Africa CDC has warned that without stronger surveillance and community trust, the epidemic will only continue to grow. A climate disaster continues to unfold in Europe as France, the Netherlands and Greece are battling raging wildfires and their aftermath. Now, despite being thousands of kilometres apart, the three countries are now united by the same orange glow on the horizon. The severe wildfires that erupted in France's VAR department has now scorched thousands of hectares, caused widespread evacuations and has also triggered multiple intense flare-ups driven by extreme heat and mistral winds. And according to the French Interior Minister, the country has now deployed at least about 1,200 firefighters, two CL-1415 amphibious aircraft and two heavy water bombing helicopters in the operation. He also announced that over 400 arrests were made as the country has recorded about 14,000 fire outbreaks since the start of the season. He said that amongst those arrested, 156 were apparently minors, while 36 people were placed in custody.
1: To date, we have 402 arrests carried out by the internal security forces for starting fires either through criminal action or unintentionally through carelessness or negligence. This includes 156 minors, and we have 36 people currently in detention, either because they have been convicted or are awaiting trial.
0: In the Netherlands, hundreds of firefighters descended southeast of the country to contain the forest blaze that spread overnight, engulfing about 100 hectares. The fire started around Monday afternoon in a nature reserve in Limburg province, with at least about two firefighting helicopters making round trip journeys to pick up water and to dump it on the flames.
2: That's very hard to say. Last night, the affected area was 21 hectares. This morning, it had suddenly grown to 100 hectares, so it had increased fivefold. In any case, I hope it doesn't get any bigger than that. But whether we'll be able to bring it under control and how long that will take is hard to say.
0: The volunteers have worked with emergency responders to evacuate animals from an animal center that was threatened by fire. Animal ambulances were used to relocate horses, dogs and cats to safe places, while residents and visitors were urged to avoid the area. In Greece, firefighters have gained ground on Tuesday against a wildfire burning for a fifth day on the outskirts of Athens, as easing winds have allowed waterbombing aircraft back into the skies in force. More than 30 aircraft joined the 575 firefighters battling the blaze near the coastal village of Fasata. Meanwhile, the residents and holidaymakers returned to the village of Porto Germano to find homes destroyed by wildfires. Porto Germano and several neighbouring villages were evacuated after the fire broke out on Friday. All right, so let's now take a quick look as to what is trending on Vyond's social media platforms. So let's start with X, where another deadly night in Kiev. At least about 17 people were killed and dozens more were wounded in a Russian attack in the Ukrainian capital and the surrounding regions. The Ukrainian President Volodymyr Zelensky has described the latest instance of Russian attack as safari attacks against civilians, evidencing a video of a drone following a vendor to strike. And on Vyond's Facebook page in Ranchi, Sonam Wangchuk interacted with the student leader Devendranath Mahto, who is on an indefinite hunger strike at the Jaipal Singh Munda Stadium in Jharkhand. And according to reports, Wangchuk has asked Mahto to end his hunger strike, protesting the alleged irregularities in the JPSC, the JSSC, CGL and other competitive examinations in the state. On Vyond's Instagram page, Lucky Rawat, a student from Uttarakhand's Chakrata, has been selected to represent India in the 10-day icebreaker of knowledge expedition to the geographic North Pole. The expedition has now brought together school students in the age group of 14 to 16 from 22 different countries, including India, Bangladesh, China and Russia. These students will be venturing on the expedition that is Russia's nuclear-powered icebreaker 50 Let Poverty.

French football turns the page. Zinedine Zidane is the new head coach of Le Bleu. The French Football Federation has officially named Zidane as successor to Didier Deschamps, who steps down after 14 years in charge. For France, this is more than an appointment. It's the return of a national icon.

Hello and welcome. You're watching Beyond World is One. My name is Mohammed Saleh, and let's start with the headlines. Iran's foreign ministry says that a deal

Russian strikes killed at least about 17 people, with Ukraine who were unable to shoot down a single incoming missile, prompting a new plea for life-saving interceptors by President Volodymyr Zelensky.

In a written reply in the Lok Sabha, the government says that 20 of the 22 active Indian satellites in the low Earth orbit are at a high risk of colliding with space objects. And Taiwan begins major military drills to test the commander's ability to fight on the fly when enemy movements have defied expectations while temporarily limiting internet access for the very first time.

But a 47-year-old woman has been arrested after four men were apparently stabbed in a Covent Garden, a busy central London area popular with tourists. Now, the police say that it is suspected of a mental health-related incident where she went on a stabbing spree because of her mental health issues. And scientists have captured the images of the sun's surface in the finest detail yet, revealing a pretty strange and a dynamic facade.

and private capitalists pouring into emerging markets to fund the AI infrastructure targeting data centers, chips, and digital networks. And the investors are now chasing growth opportunities as demand continues to surge, positioning these regions as the next frontier in the global AI expansion race. In a nightmare scenario for Kiev, air defense units failed to intercept a single incoming Russian missile during an overnight blitz. The latest strikes have killed at least about 17 people and injured more than 50 others, as Kiev is now struggling to stop the barrage. Putin is raising the tempo of his air war, and Ukraine is trying to hit back with its long-range drone attacks deep inside Russia. The question now is not whether the war is escalating, it is how much further it can actually go from here. And our next report tells you more.

0: the missiles came first. There was no warning beyond the sirens. Just a series of explosions, one after another. Ukraine says it intercepted many of the Russian drones, but none of the missiles. That single fact may be the biggest warning yet about the direction of this war. Kiev and the surrounding regions were also hit by fatal overnight Russian barrage of missiles.
1: The night was so terrifying, so hard. It's scary to read the news because these are people, and we've gotten used to waking up thinking, we were lucky today, and that's very scary. My husband is on the front lines, and just imagine how he's worrying that a missile is flying toward my house right now. And every night, instead of resting, he calls to ask, where am I? Have I gone down to the shelter?

0: Or not.
1: I couldn't believe it. I'd already been in Kyiv and had heard explosions before, but nothing like today. You couldn't even hear that it was a missile. I don't even know what it was, but you couldn't hear the missile itself. The blast wave just hit the cab. It's a good thing we managed to get out of the truck.
2: Russia's missile attack destroyed food logistics warehouses in and around Ukraine's capital. These are images from a railway station in Brovary near Kyiv, where 8 bodies were recovered from the platform.
3: This is an atrocity. I never thought something like this could happen in our country. We haven't slept for 5 years now. There's no sleep. People live in constant fear. We live day to day. That's all. Because there's no other way.
2: Ukraine's Air Force says it shot down 98 of the 115 drones fired by Russia overnight. But preliminary statistics from the Air Force shows it was unable to shoot down any of the missiles. Kyiv can intercept the vast majority of drones, but still relies on supplies from allies to counter Russian missiles. Kyiv says Moscow fired 24 ballistic missiles. Among them were 4 Zircon missiles which travel at hypersonic speed. Ukraine's air defenses are still fighting, but every interception comes at a price. Every Patriot missile fired is one less available for the next attack. And Russia knows this. For months, Ukraine's President Volodymyr Zelensky has pleaded for more Patriot systems and more interceptor missiles. He says that Ukraine simply cannot defend every city with the number of systems it has today. Now, another problem is emerging. Even the United States has acknowledged concerns about limited Patriot interceptor inventories as demand grows across multiple theaters, which means replacing the missiles Ukraine fires is becoming even harder. For Moscow, this is becoming a war of attrition. The objective is not only to destroy targets, it is to empty Ukraine's arsenal and force the country to make impossible choices. Kyiv is still striking back deep inside Russian territory, using long-range attack drones to hit military airfields and fuel depots. But back home, the strategic arithmetic has turned fatal. With Western arsenals empty and no interceptors left in reserve, Ukraine is forced to face Putin's expanding ballistic arsenal with completely shieldless skies. Bureau Report, VEON, World is One.
4: The Democrat Abdul Al-Sayed has won Michigan's Democratic primary for the U.S. Senate. He defeated the four-term Congresswoman Haley Stevens in one of the most closely watched races of the 2026 midterm election cycle. The result is a big win for the Democrat Party's progressive wing. It also sets up a pretty high-stakes general election in one of America's key swing states. The race was much tighter than many had expected. More than 1.5 million ballots were counted, but fewer than 15,000 votes apparently separated the two candidates. The final margin was just under 1 percentage point. After claiming victory, El-Sayed struck a unifying tone. He said that Michigan Democrats must now come together to defeat the Republicans in November.
5: This country of ours, this America of ours, is more than a flag. It's more than a set of colors. If you're a patriot, then you better fight for an America that is America for all of her kids. That's what this is about. Building a movement to take our democracy back, to serve the people who absolutely deserve the best of what America has to offer them.
4: The Michigan was in fact one of the 5 states that held primary elections on Tuesday. The results offered an early glimpse of the political mood ahead of the midterms. They also highlighted the growing ideological divide within both major parties. The focus now shifts to November. Can El-Sayed's progressive message appeal beyond the Democratic base? Can he win over the moderate and the independent voters in the swing state? And those are some of the questions that both parties will be watching very closely. The Democrats believe his ability to energize their supporters could in fact boost the turnout. And the Republicans argue that his policies are too far to the left.

0: left for many voters. On the other hand, Vice President J.D. Vance used Abdul El-Sayed's primary victory to step up Republican attacks on Democrats, and he suggested that El-Sayed could eventually emerge as a presidential contender, and also warned that such a development could in fact undo what he described as the Trump administration's achievements.
1: God forbid you're going to have President El-Sayed in 3 years. We don't want him to undo all the incredible work that we've been doing when we've been taking out the fraudsters and saving the American people money. And in order to make this really work, we need our colleagues in Congress to really codify some of this stuff, to make sure that it becomes law.
0: Now, U.S. President Donald Trump has also entered the discourse with a sharp swipe on entire counting process. He called Wayne County one of the most corrupt voting areas in the United States. He said that it witnesses more voting there than number of registered voters. He also referred to one Democrat candidate as communist and other as a radical left one. Trump has predicted that later candidate has a real shot. However, he did not mention as to who is who. His comments reflect the Republican strategy of portraying the Democratic nominee as well as being well to the left of the political mainstream. El-Sayed will now face the Republican Mike Rogers in what is expected to be one of the most competitive Senate races in the country. The billions come and billions go, and yet there is no reform. That's how the economic situation is unfolding in one of the top borrowers of the world, Pakistan. So as the country is seeking some fresh assistance, two of the world's leading financial institutions have now raised serious concerns about the country's long-term economic health. The International Monetary Fund, in its governance and corruption diagnostic assessment, has said that Pakistan's governance and accountability mechanism remains very weak, particularly in the management of public assets and state-owned enterprises. The World Bank has echoed similar concerns. In its latest assessment, it has said that Pakistan's tax system remains fragmented and local governments lack adequate resources and institutional reforms that have failed to keep pace with economic needs. And the World Bank has also questioned the claims of poverty reduction, warning that rural communities continue to face mounting economic pressure. And against this backdrop, Pakistan has reportedly approached the United States for a $10 billion exchange stabilization facility, according to Reuters. The proposed five-year arrangement will help strengthen the foreign exchange reserves, stabilize the Pakistani rupee, and also improve investor confidence, while Islamabad continues implementing the IMF-backed reforms. The request has come despite substantial international financial support after narrowly avoiding sovereign default in 2023. The country secured a $3 billion IMF standby arrangement, followed by a $7 billion extended fund facility and a separate $1.3 billion climate resilience program. And yet its economy continues to rely heavily on IMF assistance, debt rollovers and financial support from partners including China and Saudi Arabia. The economists say that Pakistan's economic challenges stem from decades of persistent fiscal deficits, weak policy implementation, rising public debt, and limited domestic investment. Interest payments consume a large share of government revenue, leaving less fiscal space for healthcare, education, and infrastructure. Another major concern is the outcome of the China-Pakistan Economic Corridor, or the CPEC. While nearly $62 billion was invested in infrastructure, analysts have argued that Pakistan had failed to build the industries, competitive manufacturing base, an export ecosystem that was needed to fully utilize those assets. High electricity tariffs from power projects, underdeveloped industrial zones around the Khwadar port, and continued security challenges in Balochistan have prevented the expected economic gains from materializing. Now, the impact of these structural weaknesses is becoming increasingly visible across Pakistan's economy. And according to the latest labor force survey, unemployment has now risen to 7.1%. leaving more than 8 million people without jobs, while over half of the country's working age population remains unemployed or economically inactive. Now, Pakistan is also losing its position as a key regional trade corridor. The World Bank says that Afghanistan has sharply shifted its trade away from Pakistan following repeated disruptions along the transit routes. India has emerged as Afghanistan's largest export destination. At the same time, Pakistan

0: remains highly exposed to external shocks. IMF estimates suggest that every 10% increase in global oil prices can raise Pakistan's inflation by about 0.4 to 0.6 percentage points. Now, one of the highest pass-through rates in South Asia, taken together, weak governance, underperforming infrastructure projects, rising unemployment and changing regional trade patterns all point to the same conclusion. Now, Pakistan's economic challenges are increasingly structural in nature, and without sustained institutional reforms, external financial assistance alone may not be enough to secure long-term economic stability. Conventionally, elections are considered a country's internal affair, but this notion is rapidly changing, especially in Latin America, where political ideologies are guiding bilateral ties. U.S. President Donald Trump's policy of openly backing the right-wing parties has added a new political dimension in elections across Latin America. The latest case in point is Brazil, where President Lula and former President Jair Bolsonaro's son are locked in a feisty electoral contest with over 2 months to go. Before Election Day, a diplomatic row has erupted between Brazil, Argentina and the United States. Washington has revoked the visa of Brazil's ambassador. And according to reports, Trump wants Brazil to approve his nominee to be the next U.S. ambassador in Brasilia. But the country's president, Lula da Silva, has refused to buy this argument. In a statement, Lula said that the decision is motivated by ideological reasons and has called it a deliberate escalation of hostilities and hostile measures against Brazil. The latest escalation has come after Brazil denied visas of two U.S. officials who sought to meet with the election authorities, and reports suggest that the risk of political exploitation could have been the reason behind the denial of visas. However, the U.S. State Department has said that the officials wanted to visit Brasilia to discuss, quote-unquote, election integrity, religious freedom and freedom of expression. The Trump administration maintains pretty cordial ties with Jair Bolsonaro's right-wing political party. When a Brazilian court sentenced him for leading a coup plot after his 2022 election defeat, Washington called it a witch hunt and imposed additional tariffs. And now a similar situation is unfolding between Brazil and Argentina. Brazil has asked the Argentinian ambassador to leave the country and has downgraded its mission in Argentina to the level of charge d'affaires. And the diplomatic row follows a series of remarks made by the Argentinian president. During an interview, Javier Milei, in fact, launched a no-holds-barred attack on Lula, and he called him a convicted thief and a corrupt individual. Remember, Lula did spend 580 days in prison starting from April 2018, but his conviction was later overturned on procedural grounds. Javier Milei made some similar remarks during a speech in Brazil where he was attending an event hosted by Lula's rival candidate, Flavio Bolsonaro. Javier Milei has endorsed Flavio along with the Israeli Prime Minister Benjamin Netanyahu.
1: Brasil liberal! Por eso, hoy el socialismo latinoamericano está siendo erradicado elección tras elección. Argentina, Colombia, Perú, Chile, Ecuador y esperemos que en octubre sea también Brasil liberal.
0: Now, despite global endorsement, Flavio Bolsonaro's electoral prospects are still not looking very bright, according to the latest assessment by the Quest poll. Lula is now leading Brazil's presidential race with 39% of votes. Flavio is trailing on the second position with 30%, who has very little time left to bridge the gap. The first presidential debate is now scheduled for the 16th of August, when Flavio Bolsonaro and Lula da Silva will come face to face. And the second debate will take place a month later on the 14th of September. The presidential elections are scheduled on the 4th of October. If no candidate wins an outright majority, front runners will clash in the runoff election on the 25th of October. The victorious candidate will take oath as Brazil's president on the 5th of January. Now, Brazil's race to power is shaped by geopolitical pressure, domestic issues and ideological differences. Flavio Bolsonaro is in the fray to carry forward his father's legacy. And Lula da Silva is in fact hoping for a victory amidst pressure

Across the globe, thousands of lives have been ruined after being robbed of their hard-earned money by scam compounds. In 2025, for instance, the scammers defrauded people in the Asia-Pacific region of a staggering $88 billion American dollars. And now this menace is creeping into Sri Lanka as well, with Colombia emerging as a gateway for Chinese mafia. While cyber compounds are usually associated with countries like Myanmar, Cambodia, and Laos, the global Chinese syndicate is reportedly trying to expand its operations into Sri Lanka. The seriousness of this threat cannot be understated, and as per reports, senior police officials have already warned that the country's top leadership that Chinese organized crime groups could become a major national security threat if decisive action is not taken immediately. But what was the trigger for this alarm? On the 23rd of July, a Chinese national named Hao Pan was found dead under mysterious circumstances in Sri Lanka's Elia Goda town. When the probe intensified, the investigators found out that the deceased person was himself a part of the International Chinese Cyber Crime Syndicate. He wanted to set up cyber crime operations in Sri Lanka, and what added to the intrigue is that he arrived in Sri Lanka 6 months ago, along with his Chinese chef, physiotherapist and driver, each of whom reportedly received a monthly salary of about $3,000 each. Now, his Vietnamese girlfriend and her pet dog also accompanied him. And according to reports, he managed to escape from Cambodia after refusing to share cyber crime profits with the Chinese mafia. However, Hao had to pay a heavy price for this. Members of the Chinese mafia reportedly entered into the country only to hunt him down. Even as he kept changing his address, on the 22nd of July, Hao was kidnapped in Colombia's port city and then taken to a remote location. He was repeatedly assaulted by kidnappers armed with weapons who were apparently trying to access millions of dollars allegedly parked in his Cambodian bank account. The investigators also found that the kidnappers avoided using mobile phones and relied entirely on walkie-talkies to avoid detection by the police. In an important breakthrough, a police officer then photographed the two members of the kidnapping team after getting suspicious of their behavior. After house staff members identified them, their photos were sent to airport authorities in Colombo, and subsequently two suspects were nabbed as the airport's facial recognition system identified them while trying to flee to Singapore via an Air India flight. Overall, 8 Chinese channels are suspected to be linked to this kidnapping and murder, while 3 reportedly escaped abroad. 3 others are still believed to be hiding in Sri Lanka, and according to reports, Sri Lanka has sought the assistance of the Chinese embassy in extraditing the 3 suspects who fled overseas. Now, based on the interrogation of the suspects, the Sri Lankan police have uncovered many Chinese cyber criminals that have been using the special economic zone of Colombo's port city as the focal point of their operations. So let's break this down for you. According to the police, the criminals first register shell companies within Colombo's port city. While these firms exist only on paper, they enable the criminals to obtain visas by falsely presenting themselves as company directors or skilled employees. And this is usually followed by these firms seeking permission to conduct business throughout Sri Lanka. And now this is practically allows them to establish cyber crime centers in rented buildings and hotels with limited regulatory oversight. The scale of this menace will shock you. As per reports, the police have arrested nearly 1,000 foreign nationals, including citizens of China, Cambodia, Myanmar, and Vietnam over the last few months after raiding 10 cybercrime locations. Sri Lankan authorities have also flagged the economic damage caused to the country due to the growing impact of large-scale smuggling operations of Chinese cigarettes, mobile phones, and other goods. And amidst this, calls are growing for more effective action against this mafia to ensure relief for the trapped in cybercrime centers and for millions of vulnerable people across the world. So South Korea swelters under some torrid heat. A former gold mine turned tourist attraction is offering the visitors a fair bit of respite. We'll leave you with these images. Thanks for watching.

With global warming and the climate changing like this, I think it's only going to get harder if temperatures keep rising. We humans have to find some way to deal with it. After all, this is a climate that we humans have damaged.

0: Once a year, grown men in this city put on three-piece suits, or, well, at least a blazer, in 40-degree heat, and call it a good idea. This is the distinguished gentleman's right. It happens on the same day in over 100-odd countries. And it started, of all places, with a photograph. A bloke in Sydney saw visuals of a television character, remember Mad Men, and thought, why don't men dress like that anymore? Men don't gather like that anymore. So he put it online, a few mates, nice clothes, old motorcycles. That was 2012. Today, it is one of the largest motorcycle events on earth. And we'll get to this. It isn't really about the motorcycles at all.
1: Motorcycling is about escaping things. It's about getting out there and getting away from the realities of your life and getting some time to yourself. But this is not about escapism. It's more about, in fact, confronting the things that we don't usually talk about. Men's health and mental illness. So, well, we take it on the chin and riding on, but we're still talking about it. And I think that's a step in the right direction. So, there you go, folks. Gentlemen for a day, if not longer.

French football turns the page. Zinedine Zidane is the new head coach of Les Bleus. The French Football Federation has officially named Zidane as successor to Didier Deschamps, who steps down after 14 years in charge. For France, this is more than an appointment. It's the return of a national icon. Zidane was the heartbeat of France's 1998 World Cup triumph, scoring twice in the final against Brazil. He went on to win the Ballon d'Or the same year and led Les Bleus to Euro glory in 2000. As a manager, Zidane delivered an unprecedented three straight Champions League titles with Real Madrid. Now, the man who gave France its greatest footballing memory takes charge of its future. A national hero is back home, this time in the double.

This is We Own. World is One. This is your prime time. And you are watching.

Even a deadly night of escalation in the Russia-Ukraine war with far-reaching implications. 17 dead, over 50 injured in just 24 hours. Ukraine has also made an explosive claim. North Korean missile unit deploys in Russia for the war. What are the implications? What will greater cooperation between Russia and North Korea mean for Ukraine and the battlefield? What lies ahead? Decoding what's happening behind the scenes and on the battlefield in just a bit. Also on the show for you tonight, as America runs out of stockpiles, it's also running out of options and patience. Where do things stand? As far as the Iran situation is concerned, we decode that for you. Is Colombo emerging as a gateway for Chinese mafia? We get you a special report and all that you need to know. Is the Indian government mulling a fee on UPI payments? We break it down for you. A special report coming up on the gender gap persisting in India's organ transplant system. Why has the Tamil Nadu budget triggered a huge debate over freebies and welfare? And what is in the budget? We tell you. All this and a lot more coming up.

It has been yet another deadly night of escalation in the Russia-Ukraine war, as the battlefield witnesses volatile attacks, leaving several dead and injured in just a span of 24 hours. Ukraine also has made an explosive claim. North Korean missile unit deploying in Russia for the Ukraine war, according to Kiev. What are the implications? What's happening behind the scenes? What's brewing? And what is the strategy looking like on the two sides? Is Putin trying to exploit Ukraine's weaknesses, and what are they? And why North Korean missile units in the first place? To answer that, we have to first look at the context. And before that, have a quick look at what things have been looking like at the battlefield. Russia fired dozens of ballistic missiles at Kiev and the surrounding region, killing at least 17 people, destroying warehouses and logistics centers of major retailers, according to it. According to Ukrainian officials, in fact. Multiple explosions ripped through the area during the night, and fires lit up the dark skies over the Ukrainian capital, which has come under missile attack every few days in recent weeks as Russia escalates its air war. In fact, Russia has said that it struck 7 logistics centers in Kiev and the surrounding region overnight, used to, according to it, store or distribute dual-use goods and drone components, and that its forces had hit 3 cargo ships in the Black Sea. Meanwhile, Ukrainian drones have attacked at least 20 warehouses belonging to Russia's biggest e-commerce retailer, Wildberries, according to it, since 18 July, destroying a number of them while also continuing to strike Russian oil refineries. Kiev says it is bringing the war home to ordinary Russians and seeking to raise the cost for Moscow of continuing this conflict. In a major development, the head of a Russian drone factory was reportedly seriously injured and his driver killed when their car was blown up in what appeared to be the latest in a series of targeted attacks linked to the war. In fact, the state news agency TASS cited a source in the emergency services as saying that the head of that company was in intensive care and that medics were fighting for his life. Remember, Russia has blamed Ukraine for a string of previous such cases involving senior military officials.

and people linked to Moscow's war efforts as well. Ukraine has claimed responsibility for some attacks while denying blame for the others. That's what's happened earlier. Both Russia and Ukraine also deny targeting civilians in the war. As Kiev aims to bring the war back to Russia, Ukraine also hit a logistics hub of the Russian online retailer Wildberries overnight as well, adding to more than a dozen it has claimed to damage recently. Meanwhile, in the midst of these volatile developments, according to a Reuters report, an official at Ukraine's military intelligence agency has said a North Korean missile unit has begun deploying to Western Russia and could be equipped with 120 ballistic missiles and 6 launchers for strikes against Ukraine. The deployment described by the official cited in that report appears to coincide with Russia last week firing its first 2 North Korean missiles at Ukraine since last August. So that's the context here. In fact, Russia has fired scores of North Korean ballistic missiles at Ukraine since late 2023. But the deployment of the North Korean missile forces would be an expansion of the already extensive military cooperation between Russia and North Korea. What are the implications of this? Ballistic missile defense is one of Ukraine's greatest vulnerabilities. So any increase in the quantities of the ballistic missiles they face will pose a greater challenge. A particularly big concern for Ukraine will also be the state of its air defenses when Russia could, in the winter, again target the power grid with heavy attacks. In the latest, in fact, Ukraine's Air Force saying it shot down majority of the drones fired by Russia overnight. But the preliminary data from the Air Force showing it was unable to shoot down any of the missiles. So that's the other challenge here. Kiev can intercept the vast majority of drones, but still relies on supplies from allies to counter missiles. So is Putin trying to make the most of Ukraine running very short on high-end air defenses? Remember, Russia has tried to exploit this by using more ballistic missiles, which are particularly hard to shoot down. In fact, for months now, Ukraine has suffered from a critical shortage of air defense missiles for U.S. Patriot systems, the only weapon in its arsenal capable of actually downing Russia's ballistic missiles, which travel at many times the speed of sound. And since the Iran war broke out as well, Patriots earmarked for Ukraine have reportedly been diverted to the U.S. military and U.S. allies in West Asia. Russia, meanwhile, has intensified its ballistic strikes on Kiev and other Ukrainian cities as it advances on the front line, have also slowed considerably this year. Also, the big question here is why North Korean missile units? What's the story there? And what's in it for Russia? Simply put, it has been pointed out in that Reuters report that North Korea's KN-23 and KN-24 missiles have a greater range and larger payload than Russia's equivalent, but are much less accurate reportedly and have been linked to strikes with high civilian death tolls, according to the Ukrainian military sources in that report. The report saying the use of these missiles fits a pattern. Basically, Russia trying to use more ballistic missiles that can only be stopped by US-made Patriot air defense systems. The report says Russia began firing KN-23 and KN-24 missiles at Ukraine towards the end of 2023. And according to the official in that report, from Ukraine's main Directorate of Intelligence, North Korea supplied 150 of the missiles between the end of 2023 and August 2025. WHO reportedly also said there were around 9,500 North Korean troops in Russia's Kursk region, which borders Ukraine, but they were not currently directly involved in the military operations against Ukraine. Let's also tell you what Zelensky had said just last month. He said the Kremlin wanted North Korea to send another 30,000 troops, he claimed, and that Russian preparations were underway to receive them. Will the latest round of the escalatory developments trigger deadlier consequences than before? What about the peace talks? Trump had promised he could end the war in a matter of days. It's been months, and both sides continue to go down that dangerous path of escalation.

0: For months, Donald Trump promised that more bombs would actually force Iran to bend. Instead, the war has become a deadlier, longer, costlier, and more complicated effort. Reports say the United States has burned through much of its stockpile of long-range precision missiles. And just as the questions grow over America's military readiness, Trump says a major announcement on Iran could come within 48 hours. Has military pressure, after all, reached its limit is the question. And is diplomacy now becoming the only realistic option? Our next report decoding that for you.
1: You just hit him very hard. And I say we hit him 20 to 1. Every time they hit us, we're going to hit him 20.
2: Wars are not won by speeches. They are won by strategy and by ammunition. For months, the United States has pounded Iranian targets with waves of precision strikes. Tomahawk cruise missiles, Atacams, precision strike missiles. The objective was clear: increase military pressure, force Tehran back to the negotiating table. But now the battlefield is raising uncomfortable questions. According to Reuters, the United States has used virtually all of its stockpile of long-range precision missiles during the Iran war, including major reductions in Atacams, precision strike missiles, and roughly half of the Navy's Tomahawk inventory. Officials insist the U.S. military remains capable, but acknowledge mounting pressure on key munitions. That matters because these are not ordinary weapons. They are among America's most advanced precision strike systems. Replacing them takes months, sometimes years. Despite months of bombardment, Iran has continued to launch missiles and drones at U.S. positions and has repeatedly insisted it will not bow to military pressure or negotiate under coercion. The war has also come at a cost for Washington. 18 American troops have been killed and 624 wounded in Iranian attacks during the conflict, underscoring that the fighting has carried real consequences for the world's most powerful military. Now, Trump's tone appears to be shifting. After weeks of threatening tougher strikes, he says the world will know within 48 hours whether there will be a breakthrough on Iran.
3: Looks like it's going to go, it'll be a long night.
4: Oh, really? Ooh, that's interesting. That's what I heard. That's surprising. We're moving along very nicely. We'll find out. We'll know in 48 hours.
2: Trump's statement boosted stock markets. Oil prices dropped amidst hopes that the Hormuz Strait will open. It has also fueled speculation that Washington is looking for an off-ramp before military costs rise even further. The Pentagon says the United States still has more than enough firepower to defend itself and meet its global commitments. But defense analysts warn that rebuilding precision missile stockpiles after months of high-intensity combat will not happen overnight. The bigger lesson may be this: military power can destroy targets. It cannot always deliver political outcomes. Bureau Report, we own Worldless One.
0: Even as Pakistan has been trying to project itself as a mediator, it continues to go to countries with a begging bowl to try and address its economic crisis. For example, it recently approached the U.S. for a

0: in fact claimed that snapping economic ties with China will help boost the country's economy. He said, and I'm quoting, "If there is any person in Pakistan who is against CPEC from day one, it is Shabir Zaidi. I said 25 years ago that is drama and nothing will come out of it." Let's just go back to 2015. During the Chinese president's visit to Pakistan, the China-Pakistan Economic Corridor was launched with a lot of fanfare. This infrastructure project was meant to usher investment worth billions in Pakistan and ensure the construction of a network of roads, railways, energy pipelines as well. Years on, though, this has turned out to be more of a pipe dream. While China gained strategically by enhancing its presence in Pakistan and controlling the strategic Gwadar port in Balochistan, what has Pakistan achieved? The progress of CPEC has slowed down both during Imran Khan's tenure as Prime Minister and thereafter, the data painting a story in itself. According to reports, only 38 out of the 90 projects envisaged under CPEC have been completed so far. While 23 remain under construction, the remaining projects have not even started. Additionally, the last major project to be completed was the Gwadar East Bay Expressway in 2022. In June, the crisis deepened with Pakistan's total central government debt ballooning to a record $290 billion. This is the highest level in the country's history, by the way, indicating mounting fiscal pressure and an acute reliance on borrowing. Now, Pakistan's economic woes also coming at a time when the political turmoil within the country has escalated. A few days ago, Pakistan's interior minister made it clear that the current governance structure in Pakistan had collapsed. That's not all. He proposed the creation of more provinces or administrative units to ensure good governance. These comments were immediately endorsed by the Pakistani military, fueling speculation of a potential rift developing between the army chief and the Sharifs. That's because the PMLN has been principally opposed to the creation of new provinces in the past. While Imran Khan's PTI is already up in arms against the ruling dispensation, its ally, the PPP, has also jumped into the fray now, accusing the PMLN of rigging the so-called assembly elections in Pakistan-occupied Kashmir. The PPP chairman, in fact, warned that the ruling party's countdown had started. Listen to this.
1: क्या आपको वो आवाज सुनाई दे रही है? जरा गौर से सुने. Tick tock, आपकी उल्टी गिनती शुरू हो चुकी है.
0: And while Munir's endgame is far from clear, it's also apparent that the economic and political crisis in Pakistan is only likely to escalate as the hybrid regime unravels. India's free UPI payment ecosystem could be headed for its biggest policy change since its launch. Let's break it down for you and to what extent will this impact you and your UPI payment usage. The government has basically introduced amendments to the Payment and Settlement Systems Act that would basically allow merchant charges or merchant discount rate on notified digital payment modes in the future. Importantly, the bill does not impose any charge immediately. Instead, it creates the legal framework for the government to introduce MDR at a later stage if it chooses. Officials say no final decision as such has been taken on the timing, the rate, or the categories of transactions that may be covered. According to reports, one proposal under consideration is an MDR of 0.25% to 0.4% on UPI payments above 2,000 rupees made to businesses. While person-to-person transfers would remain free, another proposal reportedly is to determine the charge based on a merchant's annual turnover, with larger businesses bearing the cost, while small merchants continue to enjoy zero MDR transactions. The government is also considering placing a cap on the absolute fee charged per transaction. Unlike consumers, merchants would pay the fee to banks and payment service providers, similar to the existing MDR on debit and credit card payments. The proposal coming as UPI continues to dominate.

India's digital payments landscape. In July alone, UPI processed 23.7 billion transactions worth nearly 29.9 lakh crore rupees, or over $31 billion. While transactions above 2,000 rupees account for only about 5% of total UPI transactions. They represent nearly 65% of the overall transaction value. Estimates suggest that a limited MDR on high-value merchant payments could generate 5,000 crore to 10,000 crore rupees annually. For now, however, UPI remains free, and any decision to introduce merchant charges will require a separate government notification. With billions of transactions processed every month, the platform is increasingly being used not just in urban centers, but also in smaller towns and rural areas, driven by the rising smartphone penetration and affordable internet access. From small peer-to-peer transfers to large merchant payments, users are relying on the platform for everyday financial needs, the expansion of the QR code-based payments, integration with banks, and the presence of multiple payment apps, further strengthening its reach as well. Industry experts say the government initiatives promoting digital payments, along with increasing trust in secure transaction systems, have played a huge role in that growth. And the pandemic-era shift towards contactless payments also had a lasting impact, accelerating the adoption of platforms like UPI. At the same time, regulators continue to focus on enhancing infrastructure and ensuring system resilience to handle the growing volumes. And in terms of the market share among the UPI apps, PhonePe and Google Pay continue to lead the space, accounting for about 3/4 of the total transactions, both in volume and value. Paytm follows as the third largest player, while other apps like Amazon Pay and Bheem hold smaller shares. The continued rise of UPI highlighting India's rapid transition towards a digital-first financial system.

French football turns the page. Zinedine Zidane is the new head coach of Les Bleus. The French Football Federation has officially named Zidane as successor to Didier Deschamps, who steps down after 14 years in charge. For France, this is more than an appointment. It's the return of a national icon. Zidane was the heartbeat of France's 1998 World Cup triumph, scoring twice in the final against Brazil. He went on to win the Ballon d'Or the same year and led Les Bleus to Euro glory in 2000. As a manager,

New Indian government data has reignited tough questions about gender equity when it comes to India's organ transplant system. In fact, data shows that women continue to donate organs in far greater numbers as compared to men. But when it comes to receiving life-saving transplants, the picture reverses completely. According to data from India's health ministry, women made up 68% of all

living organ donors in 2025, 68%. More than 11,300 women donated organs, as compared to around 5,300 men. Yet, men received 78% of all organ transplants, while women accounted for just 22%. Look at that parity. And this also raises an uncomfortable question. Why do women in India shoulder most of the donation burden, but at the same time receive so few transplants themselves? According to the Indian government data, kidney transplants remained India's most common procedure last year, accounting for more than 62% of all organ transplants. Liver transplants made up more than 20% in 2025. Even in living kidney donation, women accounted for 71% of donors, while men represented 77% of the recipients. Health experts say kidney and liver donations in India often take place within families, with women frequently donating to husbands or other male relatives. And according to experts, economic dependence, lower access to healthcare, and family decision making often prevent women from reaching transplant lists in time. That's not all. Experts say deep-rooted social expectations, patriarchal norms, often prioritize the health and economic status of male family members. Studies also suggest women display higher willingness to donate, reinforced by socialization or the normalization of bodily sacrifice. Imagine that. Through experiences like pregnancy as well. Medical experts, in fact, point to pregnancy-related immune sensitization and organ size differences, which can actually reduce women's chances of finding compatible organs. The World Health Organization and studies published in medical journals have also linked transplant disparities to lower referral rates for women, delayed diagnosis, and financial barriers. Similar trends have been reported in Pakistan, Nepal, Bangladesh, and the United States. India's National Organ and Tissue Transplant Organization has issued an advisory calling for stronger oversight, better training for transplant coordinators, and regular monitoring of gender disparities. In fact, the question also is, will these measures alone be enough to close the gap, or is there a need for a broader shift in the societal attitudes as well? That also remains a huge concern.

0: onto South India, I begin with a quote. Free is perhaps the most expensive word in public policy. That warning from India's chief economic advisor just earlier this week in Chennai, once again bringing India's long-running debate over welfare and freebies in the spotlight. Let's break this down. Just a day after that remark, the Tamil Nadu government on Wednesday presented its budget, announcing a series of welfare measures. What are they? They include schemes under which eligible brides will receive an 8-gram gold coin and a silk sari. Another scheme caters to the TVK government's bold promise of a 1-gram gold ring for every newborn delivered in government hospitals. The overall budget has immediately triggered a political war of words and a lot of reactions. The DMK dismissed it as a recycled version of earlier DMK model schemes rather than a transformative budget. Listen to this.
1: There is no scheme in this budget to fulfill the promises made during the election campaign. We should thank the finance minister for acknowledging that Tamil Nadu ranks number one in many sectors. However, this government has merely pasted the name Vetri, which is also the name of their party,

0: onto existing schemes.
1: The AIADMK also accused the TVK government of simply renaming existing programs while failing to actually deliver on several election promises. But then beyond this political sparring, there is a much bigger question. Where does welfare end and freebies begin? Tamil Nadu has long been at the center of this massive debate. And for decades, governments across party lines promised and distributed just about everything, from televisions, mixers, grinders, refrigerators, to even cash assistance, gold, other benefits, arguing basically that such schemes improve the lives of people. Over time, these promises, according to experts, have become a defining feature of the state's electoral landscape and increasingly of elections across India, according to them. But the political reality, according to them, is that once a freebie becomes an established welfare measure, no government can easily withdraw it. Because experts say any attempt to roll back such benefits carries a significant electoral cost, leaving successive governments with little choice but to continue or expand them. That debate has become more pertinent because of Tamil Nadu's finances. Earlier this year, Vijay's government released a white paper stating that the state's debt had doubled between 2020 and 2025 to nearly 10 lakh crore rupees. At the same time, revenue growth has weakened. The state's own tax revenue has declined, and Tamil Nadu now carries one of the country's highest revenue deficits, limiting room for fresh investment. So that's the implication here. The Supreme Court and the Election Commission, remember, have also pressed political parties to explain how they will finance manifesto promises without placing the burden on public finances. Just earlier this year, the Supreme Court said freebies culture is hampering India's economic development. And as Tamil Nadu unveiled another welfare-heavy budget, the larger national question also remains unresolved. How should governments balance social welfare and freebies with fiscal responsibility?

Onto a Gravitas special report. Around the world, thousands of lives have been ruined after being robbed of their hard-earned money by scam compounds. In 2025, for example, scammers defrauded people in the Asia-Pacific region of a staggering $88 billion. Now, this menace is creeping into Sri Lanka as well, with Colombo emerging as a gateway, it seems, for Chinese mafia. While cyber compounds are usually associated only with countries like Myanmar, Cambodia, Laos, the global Chinese syndicate as such is reportedly trying to expand its operations into Sri Lanka. The gravity of this threat cannot be understated. As per reports, senior police officials have already warned the country's top leadership that Chinese organized crime groups could become a major national security threat if decisive action is not taken immediately. But then what was the trigger for this alarm in the first place? On the 23rd of July, a Chinese national named Hao Pan was found dead under mysterious circumstances. This was in Sri Lanka. And when the probe intensified, investigators found that the deceased person was himself a part of an international Chinese cybercrime syndicate, reportedly. He reportedly wanted to set up cybercrime operations in Sri Lanka. And what added to this intrigue is that he arrived in Sri Lanka 6 months ago, along with his Chinese chef and driver and physiotherapist, each of whom reportedly received a monthly salary of $3,000 each. His Vietnamese girlfriend and her pet dog reportedly also accompanied him. Reports say he escaped from Cambodia after refusing to share

cyber crime profits with the Chinese mafia, allegedly. However, he had to pay a heavy price for this. Members of the Chinese mafia reportedly entered the country only to hunt him down, even as he kept changing his address. On the 22nd of July, Hao was kidnapped in Colombo Port City and taken to a remote location. He was repeatedly assaulted by kidnappers allegedly armed with weapons who were trying to access millions of dollars allegedly parked in his Cambodian bank account. Investigators also found that the kidnappers avoided using mobile phones and relied entirely on walkie-talkies to try and avoid detection by the police, reportedly. In an important breakthrough, a police officer photographed two members of the kidnapping team after getting suspicious about their behavior. And after House staff members identified them, their photographs were sent to airport authorities in Colombo. Subsequently, two suspects were nabbed as the airport's facial recognition system identified them while trying to flee to Singapore via an Air India flight, reportedly.

0: Overall, 8 Chinese channels are suspected to be linked to this kidnapping and murder, allegedly. While 3 have escaped abroad, 3 others are still believed to be hiding in Sri Lanka, according to reports. Sri Lanka sought the assistance of the Chinese embassy in extraditing the 3 suspects who fled overseas. Based on the interrogation of the suspects, the Sri Lankan police uncovered how many Chinese cyber criminals have been using the special economic zone of Colombo Port City as the focal point of their operations. Let's break this down further. According to the police, the criminals first register shell companies within Colombo Port City. While these firms exist only on paper, they enable criminals to obtain visas by falsely presenting themselves as company directors or skilled employees. And this is usually followed by these firms seeking permission to conduct business throughout Sri Lanka. And this practically allows them to establish cybercrime centers in rented buildings and hotels with limited regulatory oversight. The scale of this menace will shock you. As per reports, the police have arrested nearly 1,000 foreign nationals, including citizens of China, Cambodia, Myanmar, Vietnam, over the last few months after raiding 10 cybercrime locations. That's the magnitude of what we are talking about. Sri Lankan authorities have also flagged the economic damage caused to the country because of the growing impact of the large-scale smuggling operations of Chinese cigarettes, mobile phones and other items. Amid all of this, calls are growing for more effective action against the mafia to ensure relief for those trapped in cybercrime centers and for millions of the vulnerable people around the world. Time now to take a quick look at the global headlines at this hour, taking you around the world in 120 seconds.
1: Meta Platforms Chief Global Affairs Officer Joel Kaplan apologized to India's Information Technology Minister for briefly restricting a post by Prime Minister Narendra Modi last month. Deposed Bangladesh Prime Minister Sheikh Hasina made a virtual public address today. In her address, Hasina said that she will return to Bangladesh and it does not matter what fate awaits her. Hasina said, although she was forced away from her country, she was never separated from her people. Plumes of smoke were seen rising in southern Lebanon after the Israeli military said it had begun targeted strikes in the area in response to a Hezbollah violation. The strikes come a day after the latest round of U.S.-facilitated talks between Israel and Lebanon took place in Rome. According to AP, Abdul El-Sayed has won Michigan's Democratic nomination for U.S. Senate, narrowly defeating U.S. Representative Haley Stevens in a victory for the party's progressive wing in a battleground state. A DHL cargo aircraft hit an unknown object as it was climbing away from Leipzig

0: Hull Airport in eastern Germany, prompting an unscheduled landing in Hanover. German state prosecutors have taken over the investigation of the drone incident after an explosive device was found. Guatemalan authorities issue the country's second highest emergency alert level after a major eruption of Central America's most active volcano, prompting the evacuation of this.
1: The closure of the Strait of Hormuz following the Iran crisis reshaped global energy markets. With one of the world's most important oil shipping routes disrupted, crude prices surging above $126 a barrel before remaining elevated through the second quarter. Consumers faced higher fuel energy bills. The world's largest oil companies reported some of their strongest quarterly earnings in years. According to Guardian analysis, eight major oil companies generated nearly $93 billion in combined profits during the April to June quarter, almost double the level recorded a year earlier. The energy sector has emerged as the biggest earnings winner of the Iran war. Saudi Aramco reported the biggest quarterly profit at $32.69 billion. That's up 44% year on year. ExxonMobil posted $14.5 billion, its highest quarterly profit in 4 years. Chevron earned $12 billion, marking its strongest quarter in 6 years. Shell, meanwhile, reported nearly $10 billion in earnings. BP's profit more than doubled. Total Energies, meanwhile, recorded a 67% jump in earnings. Analysts say the profit surge was basically driven by higher crude prices, stronger refining margins, and increased demand for non-Gulf supplies as buyers looked for alternatives. The gains for oil companies have come as households at the same time have been grappling with rising fuel costs. Petrol prices in the US, for example, have averaged above $4 a gallon, nearly 40% higher than pre-war levels. While UK fuel prices have reached record highs, FactSet data showing the energy sector recorded a massive earnings growth, the strongest of any S&P 500 sector. The record profits have also triggered political scrutiny. US President Donald Trump, remember, accused companies of making too much money from the supply shortage and urged them to lower retail fuel prices. Meanwhile, climate campaigners argue that the industry's windfall highlights the need for greater investment in clean energy and stronger taxes on excess profits. But will that happen? Here's a quick look at what else is lined up for you on the show tonight. For how long can human beings live? The debate over the quest for longevity continues. In fact, researchers have now put the cap at 194 years, we tell you how and why they reached that number. What exactly is the August theory all about? Why is it regarded by many as a make or break month for relationships? We tell you.

Our next story is from the United States. The U.S. president's family is making headlines again. According to The Independent, the U.S. president's eldest son, Donald Trump Jr., has allegedly paid millions to his ex-fiancée, with whom he split up nearly 1.5 years ago. And quite intriguingly, Trump nominated her as America's envoy to Greece in December 2024 itself. According to The Independent, Trump Jr., who serves as the executive vice president at the Trump Organization, paid her a staggering $7.6 million US dollars. As per the report, this was to buy her

0: out of the waterfront mansion in Florida, allegedly, which they purchased in 2021 for $9.7 million. On the 25th of July, the warranty deed for this home was reportedly transferred into his name on the 25th of July. This document also reportedly contained her signature along with a stamp from the US Embassy in Greece, where she is now based. Last year, the Palm Beach County estimated the market value of this six-bedroom house, $13.6 million reportedly. This property comes with an in-ground pool, a lift, four-car garage, a spa, elevator, among other luxuries reportedly. While Trump Jr. married Bettina Anderson early this year itself in a private ceremony, Guilfoyle was previously married to Democratic Party leader Gavin Newsom, who is currently the governor of California. Now, Guilfoyle started off as a lawyer and handled serious felony cases, including domestic violence, sexual assault, homicide. In 2000, she was appointed the assistant district attorney in San Francisco. Thereafter, she also served as a co-host of a show on Fox News, where she provided legal commentary on multiple issues. Additionally, she formerly served as a senior advisor to the U.S. president. In November last year, she formally assumed charge as the first female U.S. ambassador to Greece.
1: Now, Kimberly Guilfoyle has been my friend for a long time. I love calling her Kimberly, but you are the greatest. And I heard they love you over there. I hope you come back here in 12 years or whatever the term is.
0: And while the latest transaction may appear as a mere property deal, some experts have raised a question. Was the ambassador role as well a part of the amicable settlement between the former couple? However, considering Guilfoyle's own political role in the past, this remains a matter of speculation as of now. Shifting focus, the first footsteps on the moon changed history as we know it. And that extraordinary journey began in a house in America's Ohio. Why are we talking about it? The childhood home of Apollo 11 astronaut Neil Armstrong is up for sale, and the future of one of America's most iconic space landmarks remains uncertain. For nearly four decades, a retired history teacher has preserved the Ohio home, where Armstrong built model airplanes and nurtured the passion for flight that would eventually take him all the way to the moon. The house, in fact, has hosted U.S. astronauts, including Buzz Aldrin, and features treasured memorabilia like signed photographs celebrating America's space legacy. Listed for $430,000, the property has no legal protection from future alterations. Its owner hopes the next buyer will preserve its history by donating the home to the Armstrong Museum.
2: I love this house. I really do, and I'll always love this house. But it's time to let somebody else have the opportunity to be as blessed with it as I've been, and to take care of it and keep it as a part of history.
0: Neil Armstrong died in 2012 at the age of 82, but the house where his dream first took flight perhaps remains a powerful symbol of human ambition. Let's now get you some offbeat stories. Science fiction promises eternal life, but new research showing biology has drawn a hard line. Even if we cure every major disease as such, human lifespan has a strict biological limit. According to advanced mathematical modeling, the human body has a hard cap of 194 years. Our next report explores the findings of the latest scientific study.
3: Imagine a world where every disease is cured, organs are repaired, aging is controlled, the body is kept in perfect shape. Even then, death still arrives. Yes, medical science has made rapid progress. By combining robotics and artificial intelligence, doctors are able to diagnose and heal faster. while modern medicine turns fatal illnesses into long-term survivable lives. Conditions like late-stage cancer, Alzheimer's, and major neurodegenerative disorders still lack a permanent biological cure. So, with the future advancements, how long can a human being live? Well, scientists using a mathematical model assumed all reversible hallmarks of aging were eliminated. Only one factor remained: somatic mutations, the random DNA changes that accumulate over time. According to a study conducted by a team at the Skolkovo Institute of Science and Technology in Russia, under those ideal conditions, the model predicted a median human lifespan of 146 to 194 years. The researchers wrote that DNA mutations, especially in non-renewing cells like heart muscle cells and neurons, become the final barrier. These latest findings matter for two reasons. First, it tempers the dream of immortality. Second, it points to where future therapies must aim. If somatic mutations are the final wall, then preventing or repairing those errors becomes the next frontier. It also reframes public debate. Living to 122 is still a record. Pushing beyond 150 would require breakthroughs beyond today's anti-aging treatments. We may live longer, healthier lives. We may stretch the average well past 100. But the study suggests a biological boundary near 194 years. That is not forever. It is a new horizon, and it tells science exactly where to aim next. Bureau Report, Beyond World is One.
0: Social media has been buzzing with a new dating trend. It's basically to do with the month of August itself. Modern daters seem to attach a theory to every month of the year. The August theory, as it's being called, is gaining a lot of momentum and traction on social media. It essentially states that August is a make or break month when it comes to relationships. It's either about flings turning serious or seemingly reaching their end. It's also about exes from the past reaching out ahead of autumn. For many, the August theory essentially makes this a month of reality checks. As summer vacations come to an end and people return to their hectic daily routines, many wish to trade their high dopamine summer freedom for more stable and grounded relationships and also emotional stability. The trend also pointing to past partners or casual flings seeking comfort or familiarity as the weather cools down. The key factor is that casual situationships now face a hard deadline. They can either normalize or formalize into real relationships or quietly fade away. Interestingly, the August theory comes after the June theory took flight in viral videos. It's a trend that claimed that June brings sudden romantic plot twists, either by sparking a new and intense relationship or by bringing an ex back into your life. But with August, it's now time for a reality check on the new romance of your life, perhaps. Time now to get you one of the most powerful images of the day. For this, we take you to Tibet, where locals continue to embrace their native language, despite China's recent ethnic unity law mandating Mandarin as the primary language for education, government business, public science, legally sidelining native minority languages like Tibetan and Mongolian.

Let's also put the spotlight on a big question hanging in the air, the answer to which will determine a lot. Donald Trump hinted the next 48 hours will be crucial to determine the fate of a deal with Iran. With Iran and Oman now in the final stages of preparing a joint announcement on the Hormuz Agreement, reportedly, will it imply a thaw in the West Asia tensions or not? That's the big question. Also, a quick look at three major events expected over the next 24 hours. Pakistan Prime Minister Shehbaz Sharif and the Army Chief Asim Munir set to visit Saudi Arabia on Thursday. The trip coming at a time when West Asia is witnessing a flurry of diplomatic activity with the US and Iran at loggerheads.

countries in different parts of the world, Jamaica and Bolivia, will celebrate their respective Independence Day. On the same day, that's the 6th of August, Jamaica gained freedom from British colonial rule in 1962, while Bolivia gained independence in 1825, ending Spanish colonial rule. Lebanon and Israel will conclude their latest round of talks facilitated by the U.S. in Rome on Thursday. While Israel has continued its strikes inside Lebanon. And on that note, it's a wrap on this edition of Gravitas Tonight. This is me, Molly Gumpeed, signing off. Thanks very much for watching.

0: These reasons.
1: French football turns the page. Zinedine Zidane is the new head coach of Le Bleu. The French Football Federation has officially named Zidane as successor to Didier Deschamps, who steps down after 14 years in charge. For France, this is more than an appointment. It's the return of a national icon. Zidane was the heartbeat of France's 1998 World Cup triumph, scoring twice in the final against Brazil. Went on to win the Ballon d'Or the same year and led Le Bleu to Euro glory in 2000. As a manager, Zidane delivered an unprecedented 3 straight Champions League titles with Real Madrid. Now, the man who gave France its greatest footballing memory takes charge of its future. A national hero is back home, this time in the dugout.

French football turns the page. Zinedine Zidane is the new head coach of Les Bleus. The French Football Federation has officially named Zidane as successor to Didier Deschamps, who steps down after 14 years in charge. For France, this is more than an appointment. It's the return of a national icon. Zidane was the heartbeat of France's 1998 World Cup triumph, scoring twice in the final against Brazil. He went on to win the Ballon d'Or the same year and led Les Bleus to Euro glory in 2000. As a manager, Zidane delivered an unprecedented...

Hello and welcome. You're watching Beyond World is One. My name is Mohammed Saleh, and let's start with the headlines. Iran's foreign ministry says that a deal with Oman on a possible route through the Strait of Hormuz is being finalized, but the US and Israel still pose a danger to the ships in the vital waterway.

Russian strikes killed at least about 17 people with Ukraine who were unable to shoot down a single incoming missile, prompting a new plea for life-saving interceptors by President Volodymyr Zelensky.

In a written reply in the Lok Sabha, the government says that 20 of the 22 active Indian satellites in the low Earth orbit are at a high risk of colliding with space objects. And Taiwan begins major military drills to test the commander's ability to fight on the fly when enemy movements have defied expectations while temporarily limiting internet access for the very first time. A 27-year-old woman has been arrested after four men were apparently stabbed in Hurst Garden, a busy central London area popular with tourists. Now, the police say that it is suspected of a mental health related incident where she went on a stabbing spree because of her mental health issues.

sector targeting data centers, chips and digital networks. Investors are now chasing growth opportunities as demand continues to surge, positioning these regions as the next frontier in the global AI expansion race. In a nightmare scenario for Kiev, air defense units failed to intercept a single incoming Russian missile during an overnight blitz. The latest strikes have killed at least about 17 people and injured more than 50 others, as Kiev is now struggling to stop the barrage. Putin is raising the tempo of his air war, and Ukraine is trying to hit back with its long-range drone attacks deep inside Russia. The question now is not whether the war is escalating, it is how much further it can actually go from here. And our next report tells you more.

0: the missiles came first. There was no warning beyond the sirens. Just a series of explosions, one after another. Ukraine says it intercepted many of the Russian drones, but none of the missiles. That single fact may be the biggest warning yet about the direction of this war. Kiev and the surrounding regions were also hit by fatal overnight Russian barrage of missiles.
1: The night was so terrifying, so hard. It's scary to read the news because these are people, and we've gotten used to waking up thinking, we were lucky today, and that's very scary. My husband is on the front lines, and just imagine how he's worrying that a missile is flying toward my house right now. And every night, instead of resting, he calls to ask, where am I? Have I gone down to the shelter or not?
2: I couldn't believe it. I'd already been in Kyiv and had heard explosions before, but nothing like today. You couldn't even hear that it was a missile. I don't even know what it was, but you couldn't hear the missile itself. The blast wave just hit the cab. It's a good thing we managed to get out of the truck.

0: Russia's missile attack destroyed food logistics warehouses in and around Ukraine's capital. These are images from a railway station in Brovary near Kiev, where 8 bodies were recovered from the platform.
1: This is an atrocity. I never thought something like this could happen in our country. We haven't slept for 5 years now. There's no sleep. People live in constant fear. We live day to day. That's all. Because there's no other way.
0: Ukraine's Air Force says it shot down 98 of the 115 drones fired by Russia overnight. But preliminary statistics from the Air Force shows it was unable to shoot down any of the missiles. Kiev can intercept the vast majority of drones, but still relies on supplies from allies to counter Russian missiles. Kiev says Moscow fired 24 ballistic missiles. Among them were 4 Zircon missiles, which travel at hypersonic speed. Ukraine's air defense every is one less available for the next attack. And Russia knows this. For months, Ukraine's President Volodymyr Zelensky has pleaded for more Patriot systems and more interceptor missiles. He says that Ukraine simply cannot defend every city with the number of systems it has today. Now, another problem is emerging. Even the United States has acknowledged concerns about limited Patriot interceptor inventories as demand grows across multiple theaters, which means replacing the missiles Ukraine fires is becoming even harder. For Moscow, this is becoming a war of attrition. The objective is not only to destroy targets. It is to empty Ukraine's arsenal and force the country to make impossible choices. Kiev is still striking back deep inside Russian long-range attack drones to hit military airfields and fuel depots. But back home, the strategic arithmetic has turned fatal. With Western arsenals empty and no interceptors left in reserve, Ukraine is forced to face Putin's expanding ballistic arsenal with completely shieldless skies. Bureau Report, we on World is One.
2: The Democrat Abdul Al-Sayed has won Michigan's Democratic primary for the U.S. Senate. He defeated the four-term Congresswoman Haley Stevens in one of the most closely watched races of the 2026 midterm election cycle. The result is a big win for the Democrat Party's progressive wing. It also sets up a pretty high-stakes general election in one of America's key swing states. The race was much tighter than many had expected. More than 1.5 million ballots were counted, but fewer than 15,000 votes apparently separated the two candidates. The final margin was just under 1 percentage point. After claiming victory, El-Sayed struck a unifying tone. He said that Michigan Democrats must now come together to defeat the Republicans in November.
3: This country of ours, this America of ours, is more than a flag. It's more than a set of colors. If you're a patriot, then you better fight for an America that is America for all of her kids. That's what this is about, building a movement to take our democracy back, to serve the people who absolutely deserve the best of what America has to offer them.
2: The Michigan was in fact one of the 5 states that held primary elections on Tuesday. The results offered an early glimpse of the political mood ahead of the midterms. They also highlighted the growing ideological divide within both major parties. The focus now shifts to November. Can El-Sayed's progressive message appeal beyond the Democratic base? Can he win over the moderate and the independent voters in the swing state? And those are some of the questions that both parties will be watching very closely. The Democrats believe his ability to energize the supporters could in fact boost the turnout. And the Republicans argue that his policies are too far to the left for many voters. On the other hand, Vice President J.D. Vance used Abdul El-Sayed's primary victory to step up Republican attacks on Democrats, and he suggested that El-Sayed could eventually emerge as a presidential contender, and also warned that such a development could in fact undo what he described as the Trump administration's achievements.
4: God forbid you're going to

0: have President el-Sayed in 3 years. We don't want him to undo all the incredible work that we've been doing when we've been taking out the fraudsters and saving the American people money. And in order to make this really work, we need our colleagues in Congress to really codify some of this stuff, to make sure that it becomes law.
1: Now, U.S. President Donald Trump has also entered the discourse with a sharp swipe on entire counting process. He called Wayne County one of the most corrupt voting areas in the United States. He said that it witnesses more voting there than number of registered voters. He also referred to one Democrat candidate as communist and other as a radical left one. Trump has predicted that later candidate has a real shot. However, he did not mention as to who is who. His comments reflect the Republican strategy of portraying the Democratic nominee as well as being well to the left of the political mainstream. el-Sayed will now face the Republican Mike Rogers in what is expected to be one of the most competitive Senate races in the country. The billions come and billions go, and yet there is no reform. That's how the economic situation is unfolding in one of the top borrowers of the world, Pakistan. So as the country is seeking some fresh assistance, two of the world's leading financial institutions have now raised serious concerns about the country's long-term economic health. The International Monetary Fund, in its Governance and Corruption Diagnostic Assessment, has said that Pakistan's governance and accountability mechanism remains very weak, particularly in the management of public assets and state-owned enterprises. The World Bank has echoed similar concerns. In its latest assessment, it has said that Pakistan's tax system remains fragmented and local governments lack adequate resources and institutional reforms that have failed to keep pace with economic needs. And the World Bank has also questioned the claims of poverty reduction, warning that rural communities continue to face mounting economic pressure. And against this backdrop, Pakistan has reportedly approached the United States for a $10 billion exchange stabilization facility, according to Reuters. The proposed five-year arrangement will help strengthen the foreign exchange reserves, stabilize the Pakistani rupee, and also improve investor confidence, while Islamabad continues implementing the IMF-backed reforms. The request has come despite Pakistan already receiving some substantial international financial support after narrowly avoiding sovereign default in 2023. The country secured a $3 billion IMF standby arrangement, followed by a $7 billion extended fund facility and a separate $1.3 billion climate resilience program. And yet its economy continues to rely heavily on IMF assistance, debt rollovers and financial support from partners including China and Saudi Arabia. The economists say that Pakistan's economic challenges stem from decades of persistent fiscal deficits, weak policy implementation, rising public debt and limited domestic investment, a large share of government revenue, leaving less fiscal space for healthcare, education and infrastructure. Another major concern is the outcome of the China-Pakistan Economic Corridor, or the CPEC. While nearly $62 billion was invested in infrastructure, analysts have argued that Pakistan had failed to build the industries, competitive manufacturing base and export ecosystem that was needed to fully utilize those assets. High electricity tariffs from power projects, underdeveloped industrial zones around the Gwadar port, and continued security challenges in Balochistan have prevented the expected economic gains from materializing. Now, the impact of these structural weaknesses is becoming increasingly visible across Pakistan's economy. And according to the latest labor force survey, unemployment has now risen to 7.1%. leaving more than 8 million people without jobs, while over half of the country's working age population remains unemployed or economically inactive. Now, Pakistan is also losing its position as a key regional trade corridor. The World Bank says that Afghanistan has sharply shifted its trade away from Pakistan following repeated disruptions along the transit routes. India has emerged as Afghanistan's largest export destination. At the same time, Pakistan remains highly exposed to external shocks. IMF estimates suggest that near every 10% increase in global oil prices can raise Pakistan's inflation by about 0.4 to 0.6 percentage points. Now, one of the highest pass-through rates in South Asia, taken together, weak governance, underperforming infrastructure

0: Conventionally, elections are considered a country's internal affair, but this notion is rapidly changing, especially in Latin America, where political ideologies are guiding bilateral ties. U.S. President Donald Trump's policy of openly backing the right-wing parties has added a new political dimension in elections across Latin America. The latest case in point is Brazil, where President Lula and former President Jair Bolsonaro's son are locked in a feisty electoral contest with over 2 months to go. Before Election Day, a diplomatic row has erupted between Brazil, Argentina and the United States. Washington has revoked the visa of Brazil's ambassador. And according to reports, Trump wants Brazil to approve his nominee to be the next U.S. ambassador in Brasilia. But the President Silva has refused to buy this argument. In a statement, Lula said that the decision is motivated by ideological reasons and has called it a deliberate escalation of hostilities and hostile measures against Brazil. The latest escalation has come after Brazil denied visas of two U.S. officials who sought to meet with the election authorities, and reports suggest that the risk of political exploitation could have been the reason behind the denial of visas. However, the U.S. State Department has said that the officials wanted to visit Brasilia to discuss, quote-unquote, election integrity, religious freedom and freedom of expression. The Trump administration maintains pretty cordial ties with Jair Bolsonaro's right-wing political party. When a Brazilian court sentenced him for leading a coup plot after his 2022 election defeat, Washington called it a witch hunt and imposed additional tariffs. And now a similar situation is unfolding between Brazil and Argentina. Brazil has asked the Argentinian ambassador to leave the country and has downgraded its mission in Argentina to the level of charge d'affaires. And the diplomatic row follows a series of remarks made by the Argentinian president. During an interview, Javier Milei in fact launched a no-holds-barred attack on Lula, and he called him a convicted thief and a corrupt individual. Remember, Lula did spend 580 days in prison starting from April 2018, but his conviction was later overturned on procedural grounds. Javier Milei made some similar remarks during a speech in Brazil where he was attending an event hosted by Lula's rival candidate, Flavio Bolsonaro. Javier Milei has endorsed Flavio along with the Israeli Prime Minister Benjamin Netanyahu.
1: Brasil liberal! Por eso, hoy el socialismo latinoamericano está siendo erradicado elección tras elección. Argentina, Colombia, Perú, Chile, Ecuador, y esperemos que en octubre sea también Brasil liberal.
0: Despite global endorsement, Flavio Bolsonaro's electoral prospects are still looking very bright, according to the latest assessment by the Quest poll. Lula is now leading Brazil's presidential race with 39% of votes. Flavio is trailing on the second position with 30%, who has very little time left to bridge the gap. The first presidential debate is now scheduled for the 16th of August, when Flavio Bolsonaro and Lula da Silva will come face to face. And the second debate will take place a month later on the 14th of September. The presidential elections are scheduled on the 4th of October. If no candidate wins an outright majority, front runners will clash in the runoff election on the 25th of October. The victorious candidate will take oath as Brazil's president on the 5th of January. Now, Brazil's race to power is shaped by geopolitical pressure, domestic issues and ideological differences. Flavio Bolsonaro is in the fray to carry forward his father's legacy. And Lula da Silva is in fact hoping for a victory amidst pressure from Argentina and the United States. The stage is now set for a high-octane political and diplomatic showdown in and around Brazil's presidential race.

Across the globe, thousands of lives have been ruined after being robbed of their hard-earned money by scam compounds. In 2025, for instance, the scammers defrauded people in the Asia-Pacific region of a staggering $88 billion American dollars. And now this menace is creeping into Sri Lanka as well, with Colombia emerging as a gateway for Chinese mafia. While cyber compounds are usually associated with countries like Myanmar, Cambodia, and Laos, the global

Chinese syndicate is reportedly trying to expand its operations into Sri Lanka. The seriousness of this threat cannot be understated, and as per reports, senior police officials have already warned that the country's top leadership that Chinese organized crime groups could become a major national security threat if decisive action is not taken immediately. But what was the trigger for this alarm? On the 23rd of July, a Chinese national named Hao Pan was found dead under mysterious circumstances in Sri Lanka's Eliagoda town. When the probe intensified, the investigators found out that the deceased person was himself a part of the international Chinese cyber crime syndicate. He wanted to set up cyber crime operations in Sri Lanka, and what added to the intrigue is that he arrived in Sri Lanka 6 months ago, along with his Chinese chef, physiotherapist and driver, each of whom reportedly received a monthly salary of about $3,000 each. Now, his Vietnamese girlfriend and her pet dog also accompanied him. And according to reports, he managed to escape from Cambodia after refusing to share cyber crime profits with the Chinese mafia. However, Hao had to pay a heavy price for this. Members of the Chinese mafia reportedly entered into the country only to hunt him down. Even as he kept changing his address, on the 22nd of July, Hao was kidnapped in Colombia's port city and then taken to a remote location. He was repeatedly assaulted by kidnappers armed with weapons who were apparently trying to access millions of dollars allegedly parked in his Cambodian bank account. The investigators also found that the kidnappers avoided using mobile phones and relied entirely on walkie-talkies to avoid detection by the police. In an important breakthrough, a police officer then photographed the two members of the kidnapping team after getting suspicious of their behavior. After house staff members identified them, their photos were sent to airport authorities in Colombo, and subsequently two suspects were nabbed as the airport's facial recognition system identified them while trying to flee to Singapore via an Air India flight. Overall, eight Chinese channels are suspected to be linked to this kidnapping and murder, while three reportedly escaped abroad. Three others are still believed to be hiding in Sri Lanka, and according to reports, Sri Lanka has sought the assistance of the Chinese embassy in extraditing the three suspects who fled overseas. Now, based on the interrogation of the suspects, the Sri Lankan police have uncovered many Chinese cyber criminals that have been using the special economic zone of Colombo's port city as the focal point of their operations. So let's break this down for you. According to First Register, shell companies within Colombo's port city, while these firms exist only on paper, they enable the criminals to obtain visas by falsely presenting themselves as company directors or skilled employees. And this is usually followed by these firms seeking permission to conduct business throughout Sri Lanka. And now this is practically allows them to establish cyber crime centers in rented buildings and hotels with limited regulatory oversight. The scale of this menace will shock you. As per reports, the police have arrested nearly 1,000 foreign nationals, including citizens of China, Cambodia, Myanmar and Vietnam, over the last few months after raiding 10 cybercrime locations. Sri Lankan authorities have also flagged the economic damage caused to the country due to the growing impact of large-scale smuggling operations of Chinese cigarettes, mobile phones and other goods. And amidst this, calls are growing for more effective action against this mafia to ensure relief for the trapped in cybercrime centers and for millions of vulnerable people across the world. So South Korea swelters under some torrid heat. A former gold mine turned tourist attraction is offering the visitors a fair bit of respite. We'll leave you with these images. Thanks for watching.

With global warming and the climate changing like this, I think it's only going to get harder if temperatures keep rising. We humans have to find some way to deal with it. After all, this is a climate that we humans have damaged.

0: Once a year, grown men in this city put on three-piece suits, or, well, at least a blazer, in 40-degree heat, and call it a good idea. This is the distinguished gentleman's right. It happens on the same day in over 100-odd countries. And it started, of all places, with a photograph. A bloke in Sydney saw visuals of a television character, remember Mad Men, and thought, why don't men dress like that anymore? Men don't gather like that anymore. So he put it online, a few mates, nice clothes, old motorcycles. That was 2012. Today, it is one of the largest motorcycle events on earth. And we'll get to this, it isn't really about the motorcycles at all.
1: Motorcycling is about escaping things. It's about getting out there and getting away from the realities of your life and getting some time to yourself. But this is not about escapism. It's more about, in fact, confronting the things that we don't usually talk about. Men's health and mental illness. So, well, we're taking it on the chin and riding on, but we're still talking about it. And I think that's a step in the right direction. So, there you go.

Hello and welcome. You're watching Beyond World is One. My name is Mohammed Saleh, and here's a look at the headlines. President Volodymyr Zelensky said that the Allies have supplied defense missiles to Ukraine in 2026 compared to 2025, as Russia escalates strikes in the capital of Kiev and its southern port hub. The Bangladesh's former Prime Minister Sheikh Hasina says that she will return to her country in December, even if it means imprisonment, insisting that fear cannot decide her duty to the people in her first public address since she was ousted from power in August 2024.

A SpaceX rocket piece floating in space since last year has reportedly smashed into the moon at high speed, which would have created a crater about 100 feet wide.

And Sri Lanka has blocked access to some of the world's largest online betting sites as part of a crackdown on unauthorized gambling. The banned sites include the likes of state.com and bet365.com. The Guatemalan authorities issued the country's second highest emergency alert level after a major eruption of Central America's most active volcano, prompting the evacuation of the nearby villages.

0: For months, Donald Trump promised that more bombs will force Iran to bend. Instead, the war has now become much more deadlier, longer, costlier, and a lot more complicated. And now the reports say that the United States has actually burned through much of its stockpile of long-range precision missiles. And just as questions grow over America's military readiness, Trump says that a major announcement on Iran could come within the next 48 hours. So has America's military pressure now reached its limit? And is diplomacy again becoming the only realistic option? Our next report tells you more.
1: We just hit them very hard. And I say we hit them 20 to 1. Every time they hit us, we're going to hit them 20.
2: Be hitting them very hard.
3: Wars are not won by speech. They are won by strategy and by ammunition. For months, the United States has pounded Iranian targets with waves of precision strikes. Tomahawk cruise missiles, ATACMS, precision strike missiles. The objective was clear: increase military pressure, force Tehran back to the negotiating table. But now the battlefield is raising uncomfortable questions. According to Reuters, the United States has used virtually all of its stockpile of long-range precision missiles during the Iran war, including major reductions in ATACMS, precision strike missiles, and roughly half of the Navy's Tomahawk inventory. Officials insist the U.S. military remains capable, but acknowledge mounting pressure on key munitions. That matters because these are not ordinary weapons. They are among America's most advanced precision strike systems. Replacing them takes months, sometimes years,

0: Despite months of bombardment, Iran has continued to launch missiles and drones at U.S. positions, and has repeatedly insisted it will not bow to military pressure or negotiate under coercion. The war has also come at a cost for Washington. 18 American troops have been killed and 624 wounded in the conflict, underscoring that the fighting has carried real consequences for the world's most powerful military. Now, Trump's tone appears to be shifting. After weeks of threatening tougher strikes, he says the world will know within 48 hours whether there will be a breakthrough on Iran.
1: Looks like it's gonna go, it'll be a long night.
2: Oh, really? Ooh, that's interesting. That's what I heard. That's surprising. We're moving along very nicely. We'll find out. We'll know in 48 hours.
0: Trump's statement boosted stock markets. Oil prices dropped amidst hopes that the Hormuz Strait will open. It has also fueled speculation that Washington is looking for an off-ramp before military costs rise even further. The Pentagon says the United States still has more than enough firepower to defend itself and meet its global commitments. But warned that rebuilding precision missile stockpiles after months of high-intensity combat will not happen overnight. The bigger lesson may be this: military power can destroy targets,

0: it cannot always deliver political outcomes. Bureau Report, we own Worldless One.
1: For the first time ever, Japan has now carried out a live-fire test of a US-made Tomahawk cruise missile, marking a major turning point in its defense strategy. The move has sent a strong message across the region and has also triggered concerns amongst its neighbors. Kim Yo-jong, the powerful sister of North Korean leader Kim Jong-un, has issued a military threat to Tokyo. The missile was launched from the Congo-class Aegis destroyer JS Chokai during a live-fire exercise in the Pacific Ocean. Images released by Japan's military out of the warship and the US-made missile can strike targets nearly 1,000 miles away with high precision, giving Tokyo a powerful new long-range capability. Now, the test comes as Japan is rapidly changing the way it approaches defense. For decades, the country had maintained a pacifist identity shaped by the aftermath of the Second World War. But growing tensions with North Korea and also China's expanding military power have pushed Tokyo to rethink its security strategy. Now, Japan's strategic location, wedged between China and Russia and North Korea, has long made it a linchpin of U.S. security architecture in the Indo-Pacific. Now, the country hosts approximately 120 active U.S. military facilities and installations, and it makes it the largest host of American bases and personnel in the world. Since the U.S.-Japan Security Treaty of 1960, Washington has provided Tokyo with advanced military technology, including the F-35 fighter jets and the Aegis destroyers. The Tomahawk missile test has now added another layer to that partnership, but it has also triggered a pretty sharp response from Japan's rivals. Now, the heightened military activity by Japan has not gone down well with North Korea. The sister of North Korean leader Kim Jong-un has accused Japan of transformation into a war state. In a statement carried out by the North Korean state media, Kim Yo-jong has said, and I quote, "Japan, a war criminal state, is accelerating its transformation into a war state. We will never remain a passive onlooker to the military evolution of Japan, which may pose a grave threat. Leadership will set up additional military options, which are obviously due to Japan's transformation." China, a close ally of North Korea, has also raised concerns. Beijing has in fact accused Japan of reviving what it calls new militarism and has warned that its expanding military capabilities could disturb the regional balance.
2: Japan's recent series of dangerous actions in the space of military security has exposed the self-praise of its claim of being a peaceful nation with exclusive defense. Many experts and scholars are worried Japan is restarting its war machine and exporting conflict. Japan's quickening remilitarization is a current reality with a concrete path and actions. The international community, including China, will remain highly vigilant on this and firmly resist Japan's reckless new-style militarization.
1: The ties with China have worsened since the Japanese Prime Minister Sane Takaichi made comments in November suggesting that Chinese action to seize Taiwan claimed the country and has not ruled out taking it by force. And once again, Donald Trump's ceasefire efforts hang in the balance. Israel has resumed targeted strikes in southern Lebanon, accusing Hezbollah of breaching the June ceasefire. Lebanon has said that at least one person was killed and 11 others were wounded in a separate strike. Now, the attacks came as Israel and Lebanon have held U.S.-sponsored talks in Rome on advancing the June framework deal involving Hezbollah's disarmament. The framework also includes a phased Israeli withdrawal from southern Lebanon and deployment of the Lebanese army in pilot zones. Now, Hezbollah's leader, Naim Qassem, has rejected the talks, saying that such talks will bring shame, humiliation, and successive compromises. For Lebanon, he's also accused President Joseph Aoun of failing. On the other hand, the Lebanese Prime Minister, Nawaf Salam, has assured that Beirut is in fact working towards a complete Israeli withdrawal from Lebanese territory. U.S. officials have said that the talks will now focus on expanding the pilot zones, resolving the border disputes, and also reaching a broader

0: the peace and security agreement. And these negotiations have come after months of conflict that began when Hezbollah had launched rocket attacks on Israel in the month of March in support of Iran, triggering the Israeli airstrikes and also a ground offensive. Lebanon says that more than 4,300 people have been killed despite a decline in violence since the June ceasefire, combined with the Israeli withdrawal from the outskirts of Zatar al-Gharbiya. Tensions still remain. Lebanon continues to report intermittent Israeli strikes and military activity in the south. After some pretty intense political drama erupted in Tamil Nadu over the leader of the opposition Udayanidhi Stalin's controversial remarks, the opposition has kept the heat on the ruling TVK as the Vijay government tabled its very first budget today. The Finance Minister N. Marie Wilson presented the budget in the Assembly, and major announcements included the Annan Sir Thittam scheme, under which 8 grams of gold coin and a silk sari will be provided to brides. The free breakfast will be provided in all government schools till class 8. The budget also focuses on skill training, with the government pledging AI skills training to 5 lakh students by the year 2031. 1 lakh job seekers will also be provided skills training in the state. Additional coaching classes have also been announced for students preparing for competitive examinations. And over 3,700 government schools will be modernized under the Palli Niraivu Tittam scheme, in a bid to boost the EV charging infra in the state. The TVK government has now planned to set up at least 20,000 EV charging stations across the state, and other major announcements include the setting up of Tirupur Textile Centre, 5 new industrial training institutes, 10 Olympic centres of excellence, and a hike in the Hajj pilgrimage subsidy. The TVK has also delivered on its poll promise of 1 gram of gold ring for every newborn in a government hospital. In terms of budget allocations, over 44,000 crore rupees has been allocated to school education, while over 17,000 crore rupees has been set aside for special project implementation. An estimated 15,000 crore rupees has been allocated to agriculture, 10,000 crore rupees for social welfare, and around 16,000 crore rupees to the energy sector. The DMK chief MK Stalin has hit out at Chief Minister Vijay, calling the budget to be nothing more than a remake version of the Dravidian model government's existing schemes. Now, Stalin took a dig at TVK, saying that the much-hyped budget had turned out to be nothing more than just complete dull and a lackluster budget. The leader of the opposition, Udayanidhi Stalin, has accused the TVK of copying DMK schemes. Udayanidhi spoke about his detention and reiterated his charge that the TVK government had used his arrest to divert attention from the ongoing Kaveri dispute. The AIADMK chief Edappadi K. Palaniswamy hit out at the TVK and accused it of renaming the existing schemes. Palaniswamy questioned why the TVK government had not fulfilled the promises that it had made in the run-up to the Assembly elections. Interestingly, the budget makes no mention of some of TVK's key poll promises, including 2,500 rupee assistance to women, 4,000 rupees per month for the unemployed youth, and 6 LPG cylinders per year. State Finance Minister Tamil Nadu's debt had doubled in the last 5 years. Now, the state's financial situation has reignited the freebies versus welfare debate, and over the years, successive governments have doled out freebies in the name of welfare schemes, thereby shifting the financial burden of such doles to future governments. Although Vijay has defined his politics as a departure from the Dravidian model, his pre-poll promises and even some of the schemes announced today mirror the freebies packaged as welfare model of previous governments. But Tamil Nadu's finances could soon reach a breaking point. And earlier this year, Vijay's government had tabled a white paper on the state's finances under the previous DMK government. The paper showed that Tamil Nadu's debt burden had doubled between the years 2020 and 2025, touching a whopping 10 lakh crore rupees. In fact, no state in India has more recorded with the shrinking revenues. The state's own tax revenue, a share of GDP, has declined over the last 5 years. It also has the country's second highest revenue deficit, leaving very little room for capital expenditure and new schemes. Going forward, managing the state's finances while delivering on his campaign promises could turn out to be the actor-turned-politician's biggest challenge. And VEON's principal correspondent Siddharth MP has sent us this report. Listen in.
1: Tamil Nadu.

0: opposition parties DMK and AIADMK have severely lashed out at Chief Minister Vijay's TVK government for their first budget presentation. The major allegation that the opposition parties are making against Chief Minister Vijay's government is that the budget offers nothing new. There are no new schemes, there are no new announcements, and none of their major poll promises have been fulfilled in this budget. So the opposition parties allege that the TVK party, before coming to power, had made a lot of big bang announcements as part of their manifesto, but none of them has been fulfilled. They say that people's expectations have not been fulfilled. They also go on to say that many of the schemes that were announced as part of the budget were not new or innovative ones, but were merely renamed versions of already pre-existing schemes that were there during the earlier tenures as well. In fact, one of the harshest criticisms against this government has been that for the last 3 months, this government allegedly only indulged in delivering cinema dialogues and making reels on social media, but they have not delivered on governance and the development front. On its part, the TVK government is defending itself by saying that Tamil Nadu has a state debt of 10 lakh crore rupees and the state will need some time and the government will need some time to revive itself from the debt situation, and it will need time to deliver on its promises. From Chennai, Siddharth, MP, Beyond World is One.
1: A SpaceX Falcon 9 rocket stage is believed to have crashed into the moon in what could be another reminder of the growing challenge of space debris beyond Earth. The multi-ton rocket, which since completing its mission to launch a lunar lander, was projected to strike the lunar surface at around 5,400 miles per hour. So as of now, astronomers are still working to confirm whether the impact has actually taken place. If the collision is confirmed, NASA estimates it would have created a crater that is roughly 60 feet wide and about 12 feet deep on the moon's surface. And unlike rockets that re-enter the Earth's atmosphere and burn up after their missions, this upper stage remained stranded in space, eventually falling under the moon's gravity. With no atmosphere to slow down, the rocket would have hit the surface at tremendous speed.
2: It's going to cause a bit of a big crash. There should be a dust plume launched straight up into the sky, maybe sort of 50 to 100 kilometers up, and it's going to leave behind a pretty big hole, you know, maybe sort of 30 meters across or something like that. So it's going to be a pretty big crash.
1: Well, the moon has been scarred by natural meteorite impacts for billions of years. This would be a human-made collision, another example of how space exploration is leaving its mark far beyond Earth, planet Earth. The incident also has renewed attention on the global problem of space junk. As governments and private companies step up missions to the moon and deeper into space, experts say that there is an urgent need for better planning on how to dispose of the rocket stages and other defunct spacecraft.

0: Space fiction promises eternal life, but new research shows that biology has drawn a pretty hard line. Even if we can, someday, perhaps, cure every major disease, human lifespan will still have a strict biological limit. According to advanced mathematical modeling, the human body has a hard cap of probably 194 years. We'll leave you with the findings of this latest scientific study on how long humans can possibly live. Thanks for watching.
1: Imagine a world where every disease is cured, organs are repaired, aging is controlled, the body is kept in perfect shape. Even then, death still arrives. Yes, medical science has made rapid progress. By combining robotics and artificial intelligence, doctors are able to diagnose and heal faster. While modern medicine turns fatal illnesses into long-term survivable lives, conditions like late stage being live. While scientists using a mathematical model assumed all reversible hallmarks of aging were eliminated, only one factor remained: somatic mutations, the random DNA changes that accumulate over time. According to a study conducted by a team at the Skolkovo Institute of Science and Technology in Russia, under those ideal conditions, the model predicted a median human lifespan of 146 to 194 years. The researchers wrote that DNA mutations, especially in non-renewing cells like heart muscle cells and neurons, become the

spinal barrier. These latest findings matter for two reasons. First, it tempers the dream of immortality. Second, it points to where future therapies must aim. If somatic mutations are the final wall, then preventing or repairing those errors becomes the next frontier. It also reframes public debate. Living to 122 is still a record. Pushing beyond 150 would require breakthroughs that go far beyond today's anti-aging treatments. We may live longer, healthier lives. We may stretch the average well past 100. But the study suggests a biological boundary near 194 years. That is not forever. It is a new horizon. And it tells science exactly where to aim next. Bureau Report, Beyond World is Fine.

French football turns the page. Zinedine Zidane is the new head coach of Le Bleu. The French Football Federation has officially named Zidane as successor to Didier Deschamps, who steps down after 14 years in charge. For France, this is more than an appointment. It's the return of a national icon. Zidane was the heartbeat of France's 1998 World Cup triumph, scoring twice in the final against Brazil. He went on to win the Ballon d'Or the same year and led Le Bleu to Euro glory in 2000. As a manager, Zidane delivered an unprecedented three straight Champions League titles with Real Madrid. Now, the man who gave France its greatest footballing memory takes charge of its future. A national hero is back home, this time in the dugout.

0: Once a year, grown men in this city put on three-piece suits, or, well, at least a blazer, in 40-degree heat and call it a good idea. This is the distinguished gentleman's right. It happens on the same day in over 100-odd countries. And it started, of all places, with a photograph. A bloke in Sydney saw visuals of a television character, remember Mad Men, and thought, why don't men dress like that anymore? Men don't gather like that anymore. So he put it online, a few mates, nice clothes, old motorcycles. That was 2012. Today, it is one of the largest motorcycle events on earth. And we'll get to this. It isn't really about the motorcycles at all.
1: Motorcycling is about escaping things. It's about getting out there and getting away from the realities of your life and getting some time to yourself. But this is not about escapism. It's more about, in fact, confronting the things that we don't usually talk about. Men's health and mental illness. So, well, we're taking it on the chin and riding on, but we're still talking about it. And I think that's a step in the right direction. So, there you go, folks. Gentlemen for a day, if not longer.

Hello and welcome. You're watching Beyond World is One. My name is Mohammed Saleh, and let's start with the headlines. Iran's foreign ministry says that a deal with Oman on a possible route through the Strait of Hormuz is being finalized, but the US and Israel still pose a danger to the ships in the vital waterway.

Russian strikes killed at least about 17 people with Ukraine who were unable to shoot down a single incoming missile, prompting a new plea for life-saving interceptors by President Volodymyr Zelensky.

In a written reply in the Lok Sabha, the government says that 20 of the 22 active Indian satellites in the low Earth orbit are at a high risk of colliding with space objects. And Taiwan begins major military drills to test the commander's ability to fight on the fly when enemy movements have defied expectations while temporarily limiting internet access for the very first time.